hearts of the people here and the people that will listen later. We pray that your Holy Spirit may fill us, change us, and help us to become more and more like you. May it be for your glory. May it have results for heaven. We pray in Jesus' merits and name, and thank you, Lord. Amen. Well, as we start tonight, I want to mention a few things that seem to be general. Wherever I go, I cannot find perfect people, except politicians. They are always perfect. They never acknowledge any mistake. But I cannot find perfect people. The people that I talk with, as soon as we talk, they tell me that they want to follow God, but they struggle. And I don't understand why, because we go to church, we keep Sabbath, we listen to so many sermons. If you would count the sermons that you listen in a lifetime, let's say only in 20 years, I mean only the camp meeting sermons, not to mention every weekend, every Sabbath sermons, if you put them together, you would expect that we are already saints, we are already in heaven. After we listen a sermon and we are moved, why there is no change? Why next week we still struggle with the same issues? And it seems that the more we pray about something, the more we do it, the more we fail. For instance, I was born without patience. I am a very fast person. I have a fast temper, a very short fuse. I can do things that 10 people together cannot do. Basically, if we go in almost, not every area, but in many areas, for instance, one time, one of my elders, long ago in my first district, his combine broke. He had a big farm. The rain was coming. He was losing the whole corn. I mean, many fields. I mean, tons of corn. I don't know how big, but big farm. So I called the church. Let's everybody go and help this man. Help him harvest the corn. Well, everybody took one row. I took three rows. By the time they got to the middle, I was with three rows at the end, and back I met them in the middle. I move fast. I move faster. 10 people cannot keep up with me. But in the same time, I lose my temper fast. And so the more I prayed for patience, it seems to me that the more I lose my patience. Did it ever happen to you when you struggle with something, you pray about it, and then you do it again? Why does it happen? Why does it happen? You make a decision, and when you make a decision, it seems that you fail. In fact, if you don't make any decision, you seem to have peace. But when you make a decision to pray, to study more, to be patient, to whatever, to stop doing something wrong, to get involved in evangelism, when you make a decision to follow Christ or to serve Christ or to do something better, to improve, that's when you feel the worst. That's when Satan attacks you more than before. And it is logic, because Satan doesn't have a problem if we don't commit to Jesus. But when we commit to pray more or to do this or that, Satan hates it. And then he attacks us to get us discouraged, so we give up. So what should we do? I'm going to give you an example. I like my shoes shiny, and I would shine them properly. But then I was in Romania, and there was people didn't have cars, and people would go to work or to school with a bus. And there were so many people, I could show you pictures on the bus, that the bus driver could not close the doors. Sometimes there were people hanging from a bar outside the bus, outside the door, like a cluster of people. And the bus was like inclined a little in that side. So many people inside, they were like sardines in a can. Basically, nobody could move. And so I was shining my shoes. I get in the bus and everybody steps on my shoes. And then I get stomach pain, and I shine them again, and then somebody steps again. And I say, watch it! And I lose my temper. And my wife would say, calm down, it's only shoes. And I got to the point that I would hide my feet under somebody's chair and hold myself so I don't fall from a bar, so nobody can step on my shoes, and they still would step on my shoes. And the more I prayed, that doesn't bother me, the more angry I got with people stepping on my feet. Until one day when my wife says, you know, Satan is attacking you there because you are sensitive there. And so what I did, I said, okay, I'm going to let them walk all over my shoes. I put my foot, I said, okay, walk. And they did. But then after a while, either I didn't care anymore, I don't know, or they stopped walking, because nobody, when I didn't care, nobody stepped on my shoes anymore.
Can it be, you know, that when we make a decision, Satan hates that?

And he attacks us right there. So how do you get victory? How do you grow? The Bible says, don't listen to people that pretend that they are perfect, like politicians. Like, the Bible clearly says in the book of Romans that we all, how many? All fall short of the glory of God. How many have sinned? All have sinned. So even if you, I don't care if you are a pastor or a conference president or a union president or whatever position you have, we all are sinners. And we all desire victory, and we all struggle with victory, and we may be able to change our external behavior, but we cannot change our heart. The Bible says, can a leopard change his spots? No, neither you can change your heart. Only God can take our heart and give us a new heart. So how does it happen? What is the process? And so I'm going to give you another example. We know that we have this struggle between the two natures. The nature, the image of God that God put in us at creation, and the human nature that we got after sin. And the two natures fight each other. And Paul says, I don't do what I want. I do what I hate. Who is going to save me from this body? And so if Paul the apostle had this struggle, you and me also have this struggle. And if we may pretend, we go to church on Sabbath, good morning, happy Sabbath, how are you doing? Great, how are you doing? Great. That's sometimes just a mask. Many times we are not great inside. And so, how do you deal with that? You see, I'm going to give you an example, I promised before. Have you ever had a day when one goes wrong, the second one goes wrong, the third one, when it rains, it pours, everything seems to go wrong? For instance, I was in hurry to go to a place. I had an appointment, a meeting, and I'm trying to hurry to put all my stuff in the laptop, in the briefcase, to put my laptop, my charger, my everything. And as I bend down to do it, I drop the laptop from my hand. I'm trying to reach the laptop, and I stumble over the cat. The cat runs and scratches me, and then I step sideways so I don't hit the cat, and my wife was ironing my shirt. And when I get up, I hit with my head the ironing table. I get frustrated in my stomach. I get down again. Finally, I get dressed, put everything in the briefcase. I go outside to the car, and before getting to the car, I step in something that my dog did there by the car. I was like, oh, come on! And then, can you preach? Do you know what I am talking about, those days? That? And then we say, Lord, you know that I love you. You know that I want to change. You know that I don't have the power. And sometimes I hold it, but inside there is a lot of pressure. Please, Lord, change my heart. How does it happen? How do we experience real, lasting change and growth? First, and we will talk about the second part, the salvation, assurance of salvation, in a different message. But before we get there, first, I want to clarify that there are so many people that have died in history that will be saved, and they are not yet perfect. For instance, let's pick the worst one, the thief on the cross. Jesus promised him, I promise you today, I give you this promise now, that you will be with me in heaven. But that guy died before he had the chance to do anything good to prove that he changed. He did a lot of bad stuff, and then he will be in heaven. Is that fair compared to Abraham, who served all his life, compared to Isaiah, compared to Paul the Apostle, who served all their life? That guy did nothing good, and yet they both, Abraham and the thief on the cross, Paul and Rahab, they will be in heaven. Is that fair? The one who worked all day and the one who comes in the 11th hour, they both go to heaven? Salvation is not based on what you did or how much you did. None of our good acts deserve heaven. Our good acts, in fact, in the Bible, are compared to filthy rags. Not our bad. Our righteousness, not our sinfulness. Our righteousness, says the Bible verse, is like dirty rags. Because our righteousness may seem righteous compared to people, but when you compare your righteousness with God's righteousness, it is, compared to his divine, perfect righteousness, it is filthy. And so, none of our good acts deserve heaven. We are saved by grace through faith. It is

The grace of God that saves us is not what we do. Therefore, the thief on the cross could have been saved. Therefore, let's clarify before we start. If you are in the beginning of your growth process, right here, like the thief, or if you are a little later, like Mary, or if you are a little later, you grew a little more, you are more spiritual, but not yet perfect. Maybe like you or like me. Or if you are here, like Paul the Apostle, doesn't matter where you are. If you are in Christ, as long as you are in Christ, you are saved. But you can be perfect. Nobody's perfect, but let's say perfect. If you separate from Christ, your perfection doesn't save you. You are lost. Because only Christ in you is the hope of glory. The Bible says that he who has Christ, and it's a present continuous tense, that means continually to have Christ. He who has Christ has life. He who doesn't have Christ doesn't have life. Therefore, as soon as you separate from Christ, you are lost. As soon as you reconnect with Christ, not because of you, but because of his presence, you are saved. Christ in you. Another Bible verse says, he who calls the name of the Lord shall be saved. But the Greek there, it's a present continuous tense that is translated, he who keeps on calling, he who keeps on calling the name, continually inviting God, please come into my life, Lord, come into my heart, Lord. He who keeps inviting the name, the presence of the Lord continually shall be saved. And so, let's start. Paul says that he is Paul the Apostle. He has been persecuted for God. He has been starting churches. He wrote more letters than anybody in the Bible. He was taken in a vision in heaven. Paul the Apostle says that he is the chief of sinners. Why would he say that? Isaiah says, woe to me, because I am a sinner. Why would he say that? All of them, when they go in God's presence, they all collapse. Daniel, Isaiah, Zedekiah, John the Revelator, they all in God's presence collapse. We cannot even stand in God's presence. We are so sinful. And so, Paul, writing to the Corinthian church, he says to the saints from Corinthians, he calls them saints, and later in the same chapter, he calls them sinners. Are they saints or sinners? And so how do you explain that? I was hopeless. When I was young, I did so many pranks. I never did drugs. I never did not bad stuff, small stuff. But I did so many that people were afraid of me. I had so many ideas. I never missed. I had 1,000 ideas per second. I never missed ideas. Basically, in every situation, I had an idea or more. For instance, I was in the church. I was at the balcony with the choir. I saw people sleeping during the sermon. I got an idea. I got a straw, a thicker one, you know, and not that for the Jews, but that for a shake, you know. A straw, rice, and then from the balcony, people that were sleeping, I was shooting them in the head during church, you know. That was fun. That was like being saved. I was so happy. Another example. We were camping. My uncle, who was a mechanic, told me that if you put something in the muffler so the exhaust of the car would not work, the engine gets choked to the point that the engine dies. We ate corn. We were camping, the youth, and I got an idea. I had the cup from the corn, and I put it in the muffler of the pastor's car. Sunday night, when we finished camping, we got in the car, so everybody. The pastor started the car. He drove like 20 meters, and the car died. And then he tried. He tried and tried and tried. And everybody said, hey, you killed the battery. It doesn't work. So they all, smart people, got around the car. They lifted the hood. And they all looked to the engine. But they could not find the problem. And I said to the pastor, I said, have you prayed about it? He said, oh, no, Pavel, I didn't think. I said, you are a pastor. You should think. And so they got around the car. They prayed that the car would start. During the prayer, I got behind the car and I pulled the cup, the corn, you know. And then he tried and the car started. I said, miracle, you know. But one of the young people didn't close his eyes. And he saw me and he told the pastor. And the pastor got angry and he called my father. And my mother, as usual, started to cry because they would get about 10 phone calls a day because of my pranks. And my father would say, honey, don't worry. I was the same.
But my father prayed for me, and we are praying for him. And can you imagine if we keep praying because of God's grace, not because of him, he will not only be saved, but God is going to turn him around. And if God can use all these ideas for good, can you imagine how much good God can do through him? And so my father was gracious to me. My mother was desperate. She got gray hair quick because of me. But anyway.

And so, how do you change? My mother would say to my father, he's never going to change. And my father would say, yeah, God is going to change. We cannot change him. We cannot fight this guy. But he has too many ideas, too much energy, but God is going to change him. How do people change? How do people who tell me that I am crazy, that I am hopeless, how do people change? Sometimes people try and try, and then they either get depressed and discouraged and they give up, or they put a face and they smile and they pretend fake that everything is good while inside is not good. How do people change? I'm going to go through the process. In the Bible, it says very clearly in John chapter 15, verse 4, and this is the foundation of the Christian life. I want you to understand. It doesn't matter how beautiful the house may be. If you don't have a foundation, or you have a bad, weak foundation, or a crooked foundation, the house will collapse. Your whole Christian life, all you do, is based on this foundation. Make sure that you have it. This Bible verse is going to put the foundation for this message. John 15, verse 4. Abide in me, and I in you. As the branch cannot bear fruit by itself, neither can you unless you abide in me. It's logical. You cut off a branch, the branch is going to die. You turn off the power, the light bulb is going to go off. You disconnect from Christ, you will be spiritually dead. You may go to church, you may pretend, you may be in the books of the church, but you are powerless. The reason we don't have power in the church, the reason we don't have growth, the reason we don't have victory, is because we are disconnected. And in order to have a spiritual life, you need to be continually fully connected. That's the reason it says pray without ceasing. It doesn't mean, as we, some of us understand prayer as asking. It doesn't mean keep asking without ceasing. In fact, the translation is be connected continually. Pray without ceasing. It could be translated in many ways. But the meaning is not that you stay on your knees 24/7 and you don't go to work and you don't, or you drive and you keep your eyes closed. The meaning is that you are connected. That's the reason it says that Enoch walked with God. Enoch walked with God. That means that you are continually connected. That's what Jesus says. That's what Abraham did. That's what Moses did. That's what Joseph did. That's what Daniel did. And all the people of faith, including in the New Testament, they were continually connected. When you learn to be more and more and more connected, the more connected you are with Christ, the more victories, the more power, the more growth, the more results, the more fruits, the more understanding, the more profound spiritual life you'll have. Fully, continually connected. That's the message. Fully connected. Now, listen, I have a bunch of paragraphs and Bible verses, but you don't have time for all of them. I'll just pick a few. I want to explain a little. Paul says, if anyone is bold, I speak foolishly. I am bold also. If they are ministers of Christ, I am minister. If they are laboring for Christ, I did that more. If they are beaten, I was beaten and in stripes and in prison and in almost death. 5 times I received 40 stripes minus one. 3 times I was beaten with rods and so on and so forth. 1 time I was stoned. I preached for Christ. I worked for Christ. I planted church. I was persecuted for Christ. I was even in the sea and I sleepless and without food and I was in vision. He says, I am better than you. Yet, I cannot brag with any of this, only with Christ. Yet, I didn't get there, and I am not perfect. In fact, I am the chief of sinners. Yet, I cannot do anything. In fact, I don't do what I want. I do what I hate. So if you somehow get the impression that you can change, you are on the wrong path. If you think that you can save yourself, you are on the wrong path. And he says in Romans chapter 7, I don't do what I want. I do what I hate. So how do you get close to Christ while you are still not perfect and then keep growing? I hear people saying,

I hear people saying, I cannot really get baptized because I am not perfect yet. I cannot go to church because I sinned. I cannot pray because I sinned. That's like saying, I cannot go to the doctor because I am sick. Let's wait until I get well and then I go to the doctor. That's nonsense. You don't go to Christ when you are good. Sinners need Jesus. A sick need the doctor. You go to the doctor and you have nothing urgent. It's just a regular check. You stay in line. You wait for an appointment 2 months and then you stay in line 1 hour. But if you come from an accident, in an emergency, you go to ER. That doctor doesn't say, man, he is worse. He needs to wait 6 months. You go straight in. You don't stay in any line. The same with Christ. That doesn't mean that you should sin. But that it means that regardless where you are, you can go straight in. Because of your sinfulness and desperate need, Christ is more willing than anything to receive you because he loves you, because you are his child. And so there is no reason for people to say, I cannot go to God or to church because I am a sinner. That's the very reason you should go to Christ. And so how do you start? We need to start with point number one. Very important. 3 points. Very important. Confess, believe, remain. Or you can say, repent, believe, remain. Let me explain. Number one, honest confession. It's absolutely necessary, vital for forgiveness, spiritual.

It's a conditional. It's a covenant. It's a deal. You have your part, God has his part. If you do your part, God is going to do his part. Your part is to confess. God's part is to forgive and to cleanse, not only to forgive. If you do your part, God promised that he will do his part. Sometimes people confess, but they don't feel that they are forgiven. I did confess, but I have to do it again. And they pray for forgiveness for one sin 10 times or 10 years. I knew somebody that after 70 years, she was praying for the same sin to be forgiven. She didn't have a sin problem. She had a faith problem, you know. And because the Bible doesn't say you have to confess 20 times. The Bible says, if you confess, God forgives. Do you think you are better than God? If you do your part, why do you think God is not going to do his part? If God promised, God cannot lie. If you do your part, God is going to do his part. In the moment where you honestly confess with broken heart, you say, Lord, I'm really sorry. In that instant, God forgives. Not because you deserve it, but because Jesus' blood is sufficient. His blood is sufficient to forgive all sins, regardless how many, regardless how big. It says, behold the Lamb of God who takes away the sin of the whole world, the whole history, all the sins, doesn't matter the size of the sin. If your sin is as big as Mount Everest, Jesus' blood is bigger than the universe. From the universe, you don't see Mount Everest. In fact, you don't see the earth. And so, people say, but my sin is big. Doesn't matter. Stop looking to your sin. Start looking to the cross. Confession is absolutely vital. If you confess, God forgives and cleanses you. Not only that he forgives you, but he cleanses you. He gives you not only that you are forgiven, but when you are cleansed, you are white. There is no stain. There is no any type of mark, any type of thing that would show that you had the sin there. Basically, he doesn't only forgive you. When he cleanses you, he throws the sins at the bottom of the Mariana Trench, the deepest point of the ocean, and then he puts there a no fishing sign above that nobody can go there and see it or catch it anymore. When you confess, he forgives and he erases. It's gone. You didn't do it. That's the reason Jesus says to Mary, when they drag her to Jesus, hoping that they will kill her, and she was so simple.

world, that he gave his son, that anybody, whosoever, anybody, regardless how many, regardless how big sins, regardless where you are, could be saved. And so, back to our subject. Jesus says, I do not condemn you either. And then there is a conjunction in translation that says, therefore, go and sin no more. And that word, therefore, could be translated, therefore, you can go and sin no more. And it means that because I do not condemn you. And the great controversy explains that, actually. It says there in the inspired paragraph, and I put it in my words, that if we accept by faith the no condemnation gift, the forgiveness, in that moment we are forgiven, we are cleansed, and then she says, we have a new start. Basically, we are cleansed and we start all over like we never did, like we are just born today, like a newborn baby. No sin, no past, like a sponge, clean, spotless. We have a new start. In that moment, you start all over again. It's like, oh, you never, Satan comes, but he sinned. God, he sinned. And Jesus says, no, he's perfect. No, he sinned. No, he's perfect. Look there. He's absolutely spotless. In that moment, you are not perfect. You are still a sinner. You are still a stinker. But God takes your sinful cover, your clothing, and put it on Jesus, and takes Jesus' cover that is perfect, is white, clean, spotless, divine, and put it on you. And you are covered with his righteousness, and you are white as snow. Not because you deserve it, but because of his righteousness. In that moment, Jesus says, I do not condemn you either. Therefore, you have a new start. You start from zero, like never, you never did it. And then the spirit of prophecy says, if we accept that grace, that forgiveness, that no condemnation gift by faith, in that moment, listen carefully, if we accept it by faith, not by feelings, not by understanding, not by deserving, but by faith, if we accept it by faith, faith based in God's love, faith based in his sacrifice, faith based in his promise, God cannot lie, if we accept it by faith, in that instant, she says, we are cleansed, not only forgiven, but cleansed, white. And she says, we have a new start. Listen carefully. She says, therefore, we can start all over again. That's the reason Jesus says, go and sin no more. Therefore, you can go and sin no more. Therefore, if you don't believe that you are forgiven, if you don't confess, or you confess but you don't believe, you are still in sin. Because you are in sin, you keep sinning. But if you believe, you have a new start. You start from zero. You have a new start. You can start all over again. And so, saying that, in fact, the spirit of prophecy says we should rejoice in forgiveness. Jump up and down and whistle and scream and say, hey, this is the greatest gift ever. Imagine if somebody gave you the gift of life when you are dying. You have cancer and instantly does something and you are, if somebody gave you $10 million, so wouldn't you jump up and down and scream and dance a holy dance and rejoice? And so, why don't we rejoice when we are forgiven? Why do we take it for granted? And, yeah, I'm forgiven. We should sing and jump and rejoice and say, thank you, Jesus. I am forgiven. I am clean. I am righteous in this moment. And so, conditional, if we confess, God promised that you will forgive. And the spirit of prophecy says, don't wait to feel it. Take God's word. God's forgiveness and God's love and God's word, God's promise, is not based on your feelings and chemistry and moods and emotions. God is the same yesterday, today, tomorrow, regardless how you feel. God loves you when you feel it, and God loves you when you don't feel it. God forgives you when you feel it, and God forgives you when you don't feel it. Forgiveness is not electricity. Bzz, oh, I felt, I am forgiven. You don't feel forgiveness, you don't smell forgiveness, you don't see forgiveness, you don't touch forgiveness, you don't understand forgiveness, you don't pay for forgiveness. It is by faith. Take it, because God promised. Don't look to deserve it. Don't look to understand it. It's not science. It's God's word. Take his word for it. He promised. God cannot lie. God will be responsible for that in front of the universe because of his promise. So you better rejoice in it. And so, how does it start? This whole process of growth starts with confession. If we confess, confession is, so growth is conditional.
If we confess, God forgives and cleanses, gives us a new, clean, like snow start. But then, listen carefully.

Confession cannot be generic. Oh, Lord, forgive my sins. Or thankfulness, generic. Oh, Lord, thank you for everything. Confession has to be specific. You don't say forgive my sins. You name it. Lord, I criticized my brother. Lord, I lost my temper. Lord, whatever you did, you need to name it. Only when you confess specific, you name the sin, you own who you are, only then you get forgiveness. Like Alcoholic Anonymous, they don't say, oh, I'm bad. They say, I am an alcoholic and I've been sober for 2 years or five or 10 or whatever. You need to name the sin. Like Jacob, he and Esau, his brother, had a controversy with a birthright. He deceived his father. We know the story very well. He put lambskins and he changed his voice and he goes to the blind father. The father says, who are you, son? He says, I am Esau. You know, Esau was a tenor and Jacob was a bass. I'm saying, I don't know. I have no clue what type of voice they had. But he changed his voice. I am Esau. As many people pretend to be who they are not and they live a fake double life. And they are holy in the church and they develop horns at home, you know. And so, I am Esau. And the father blessed him. He deceived his father to get a blessing. Do you think he got a blessing? Oh, he may have gotten the words. But the Bible says that whatever God blesses is blessed for eternity, is blessed forever. If he got the blessing, why would he seek the blessing later in the night when he was fighting Jesus and he said, I'm not going to let you go before you bless me? If he got the blessing, he would have been blessed forever. It means that he never got the blessing. As people go to church and they seek a blessing and they never get a blessing because they don't understand this experience of confession. You will never get a blessing before you understand that you need to own who you are. When you pretend that you are not what you are, you don't get a blessing. You just get justification in front of your buddies and the fight with your spouse, but nothing more than that. People who don't confess, who don't own who they are, they always blame others for their own problems. It's not my fault, she said. It's not my fault, the pastor did. It's not my fault, the church is. They are never guilty. They are like politicians. There is no change. There is no growth. There is no salvation without specific confession. You need to own your sin. You need to say, it's me, O Lord. Not my brother, not my sister, but it's me, O Lord, standing in the need of prayer. As the song. You cannot say, the church doesn't pray. When the church starts praying, God is making you responsible for your sin. Stop blaming others for your sins and your problems. People judge others because they have a problem. If you had a connection with Christ, you would not judge others, you would pray for others. The Bible says, who are you? Look to the problem in your eye. The Bible says, who are you to judge? And the spirit of prophecy says, when we judge, we take the characteristics of God, we make ourselves gods. God is the judge, not you. You don't understand the circumstances. You don't know the people's motivation and history. If you knew, probably you would be more tolerant. We have a tendency to tolerate ourselves and our families and judge the others. God is the judge. And so, back to our subject. Confession has to be specific. Specific. Basically, you say, Lord, when you praise God, you don't say thank you for the blessing. You say, Lord, I was losing the plane. I prayed and the plane was late and you helped me catch the plane. Thank you. You are specific. When you pray for the church, oh, Lord, bless my church. That's when you don't care. When you care for the church, you don't pray for the church. You pray for each name. You take every mother, every father, every child. You pray for every elder, for every deacon, for every Sabbath school teacher, for every greeter. When you care for the church, you start praying for them. And the more you invest and sacrifice and commit to that prayer, you cannot pray for whole church because it's going to take you hours, but you pray for 10 today, for 10 tomorrow. When you start to do that, then God can work. And then the more you invest in them, the more you love them, and the more God can inspire you what to do for them and how to reach them, and the more God can use those prayers and answer them. Prayer has to be specific. Confession has to be specific. When we pray generic, it's because we want to do our duty routine and put our conscience to sleep, but we don't mean it. When you mean it, you invest in it. And so, confession has to be specific, number one. Number two, when we blame others or we are not specific, we have a tendency to hide or excuse the sin. When you hide it or excuse it, you are going to repeat it. Because if you have an excuse, it means that you can do it again when you have the same reasons. You cannot hide it. You cannot excuse it. You just have to confess it. You cannot even worship. Worship is not only

in Sabbath. Worship is coming in God's presence. If we come in God's presence only on Sabbath, that's a problem. In fact, some people go to church on Sabbath and they still don't worship because they never experience God's presence. They just go through the routine and go home and they never experience a blessing or growth. Worship is every day. When you pray, if you don't come in God's presence, you just do routine. It doesn't help you. When you study the Word and you don't realize that you talk to God, that God talks to you, you are not in His presence. Stop studying. It's not going to help you. You don't remember what you studied. Worship is when you realize that you come in God's presence. When you come in God's presence, you cannot come in God's presence standing straight with pretensions and expectations. Hey, I am the boss. When you come in God's presence, you collapse. And you say like every one of the Bible people, woe to me, I'm going to die because I've seen the Lord. When you come in God's presence, you collapse because you realize compared to God that you are a sinner, like everyone in the Bible. Therefore, you cannot even worship before you don't collapse in confession, acknowledging who you really are. Jacob, back to Jacob. He deceived his father. He deceived his brother. He deceived his father-in-law, putting things, branches in the water so the sheep would be born the colors he wants. He would always find a solution to solve his problems. He did pray, probably, as we do, Lord, solve my problem. But he never had the patience to wait upon the Lord. And the Bible says those who wait upon the Lord renew their strength. He never had the patience. He asked God, and then he did something to solve his problems. And then many years later, he's about 60 when he goes back home. He still never experienced a blessing, never had peace with people or God. He was a good Adventist. He kept Sabbath, he returned tithe, yet didn't experience honest confession, growth, victory, because they all depend on this first step. When he goes back home, his brother comes with soldiers to kill him. That night, somebody, a thief, attacks him. Or that's what he thought. And he starts fighting the thief. And they fight the whole night. And he's desperate. Oh, man, now this is what I miss. My brother is attacking me. Now I was attacked. Somebody broke into my tent and stealing and maybe to kill me. And he didn't realize that he was actually fighting God. And it seems to me that all his life, when he was fighting his father, his brother, his father-in-law, he was fighting God. Because nothing happens by chance, but all things work together for the benefit of those who love the Lord. If God allowed it, it means that you need it. If God allowed it, it means that there are characteristics that you need to develop. Your character needs to grow. You need to learn to trust the Lord, or you need to learn to be patient, or you need to learn to be humble, or you need to learn to love, or you need to learn to give up, or you need something that you need to learn in order to be saved. And God allowed those things to teach him necessary lessons for his salvation. And he always blamed somebody else and found solutions to solve his problems. And he was always thinking that he fights his father, his brother, his father-in-law. But without realizing, he was fighting God that was trying to teach him and grow him and save him. And so, he's now fighting a stranger without realizing that he's fighting God. Towards the morning, the stranger says, let me go. He says, no. And the stranger just touched him on the hip. And his hip popped out of socket. He said, whoa, miracle. And he realized that he is actually not fighting a thief, but he is fighting God. And from fighting the stranger, he grabs the stranger, embraces, and says, I'm not going to let you go before you bless me. But God is old, and he lost his hearing. He needs hearing aids, because God doesn't hear what he says. He says, I'm not going to let you go before you bless me. And God doesn't say, yes or no, I'm going to bless you, or no, I'm not going to bless you. God says, tell me your name. What is the connection between name and blessing? There is no connection. He's like, I am asking you for water, and you say, take the bus and go to stations. There is no connection. Or he thinks so. That's where he dropped the ball many years ago, when his father asked him, what is your name? And he said, I am Esau. Now he has to pick the ball where he dropped it. God says, what is your name? There is no forgiveness, God says. There is no blessing. You'll never experience blessing. There is no growth. There is no victory. There is no salvation before you own who you are. Salvation starts with confession. He realized when God said, what is your name? He said, I am Esau, pretending to be somebody else. He says, I'm Jacob. The translation means the deceiver. I'm the deceiver, Lord. I am always deceiving and being deceived.

fighting and being fought against. I'm an alcoholic. I'm an angry person. When he owns his problem, not blaming his brother, his father-in-law, his wife, his pastor, not blaming somebody, but he says, it's me, O Lord. When he acknowledges, owns, confesses, honest confession, humble, honest confession is vital, absolutely necessary for forgiveness, victory, blessing, growth, influence to transform others, salvation, and all of the above. That's where it starts. And there is no way to build above before you put this step. When he finally confesses, God not only that forgives him, but blesses him. And then God says, all nations will be blessed in you. He becomes a blessing. Not only blessed, but becomes a blessing. Moreover, God changes his name. And in Israel culture, changing name means adoption. God adopts him as a son of God. When you are adopted in Israel, if you are a biological child, you can be disowned. But if you are adopted by law, you cannot be disowned. So God says, the inheritance, it's your son. More than that, in that night, God shows in a dream to his brother and says, don't touch him. When you confess, you don't even have to fight your enemies. God goes before you and he fights for you. When you go to the field, to the war field, the victory is already won. Before you get there, you just pick up the spoil. When you confess, you don't have to fight. You fight when you don't confess. Your life is all a fight. When you confess, God fights for you. You don't have to defend yourself. God defends you. And so, confession is absolutely necessary for the Christian growth. Not only salvation, not only forgiveness, but for every step that follows. I'm going to give you a story, and we finish here. And next time we continue step number two. I'm going to give you a story. I was in my very first district. And there was a guy that worked for the police. He was a traitor. He was a Judas. And he was the head elder for, who knows, 40 years or more. He was forever elder. And they tried to take him down to elect somebody else. But every time they tried, the police came and locked the church. Because in the communist regime, they had the power. They would come and close the church, and they would say, if you want to have a church, you put him back. And they had no choice, they would put him back. Or they thought so, because they didn't pray a lot about it. They were just afraid of police. And in my Bible, every place you meet God, you have no fear. You are afraid. You fear God, but you don't fear people. If God is with you, if God is really with you, who can be against you? Come on. God told them at the Red Sea, don't scream, I am with you. These Egyptians, you're not going to see them tomorrow. And then God split the sea. Imagine God splitting. I mean, if you're there walking through the sea, come on. At Jericho, he tells Joshua, don't be afraid, be courageous. I am with you. And God takes down the walls of Jericho. God told Jehoshaphat, don't be afraid, I am with you. And he puts the choir in front of the army and God kills them before they even fight. To Gideon, 300 people against a great crowd, don't be afraid. And Gideon's soldiers, they didn't even have a sword. They had a light and a trumpet. Come on, you go to war with a light and a trumpet? That's suicide mission. Come on. And so, when God is with you, you don't have fear. God's presence would cast away any type of fear. If you are afraid, that means that you have a theory of God, but not the presence of God. And so, back to the story. They were afraid of him. And so he was elder forever. And he would, whatever happened in the church, he would go to the police next Monday, and he would tell the police, they were afraid to bring Bibles, they were afraid because they would be arrested. And many people were arrested, and many people lost jobs, and many pastors were, most of them moved. As soon as they would not listen to him or do what he said, they would be moved, and a few of them fired. And sometimes he would take the money of the church, the tithe, and he would spend it himself with his family, and everybody was afraid of him. I was moved in that district, I was young, and it was right after the fall of communism, but still the police had power, and he still had power. And when I got there, he came to me and he said, he was big, I mean big, really big, and red. He's like he had high blood pressure to the point that you would think that he would explode, you know, red. And he came to me and said, young man, this is the deal. You listen to me, you'll have a good life. And that actually happened to me twice in two different districts, with a man and with a woman. Anyway,

The woman was not big. She was very slim and very tall. But this guy was short and big. And he says to me, you listen to me, you'll have a good life. You don't listen to me, I move you. Or if you really start fighting against me, I fire you. And if you really start against me, even worse, I put you in prison. He says, I have the power to give you life or to give you freedom or to put you in, I can terminate you. When he said, I can terminate you, I said, are you Schwarzenegger? Are you the Terminator? You know? I said, I'm not afraid of you. I said, when I was in school, in the day when they taught fear, I missed classes. I didn't go to school that day, so I don't know fear. Leave me alone. He said, what? Are you kidding? I said, not kidding. He said, this guy is crazy. Well, everybody said that I am crazy. And you know, if you are a little crazy, you can get away with stuff. It's good to be a little crazy. Anyway, and so I was young. I was not very wise. And I started to fight him. I said, nah, I'm not afraid of you. And so he started to take the money. I talked to the treasurer. I said, listen, right after church, when you count the money, take them home. Don't leave them in the church. She did. When he goes Sunday to pick up the money is not there. Monday morning when the bank opened, she deposited the money. He came to me. Oh, you go against me. I'll make your life miserable. I said, well, it is already because I'm here in this district with you. I don't know how you can make it more miserable than that, you know. He got even more angry. And then he started to talk to them against me, but they were all small in front of him. Like I'm not going to say it, but anyway. And so eventually, I talked to him. I said, why are you afraid of him? And they said, well, he can close the church. I said, then if God allows it, then the church should be closed. But if you have a church without God's presence, why do you have a church? It should be closed. And if you have God's presence, why do you have fear? They said, the police is going to come, arrest us, close the church. I said, but did you pray about it? Oh, we did. How long? We don't know. That's because you didn't pray. Yes, we did. No, you didn't. It's like if you fast 2 minutes, you don't know. But if you fast 2 days, trust me, you do know. If you pray 2 seconds, you don't know. But if you pray 2 days, you do know. Have you ever prayed the whole night? No. Have you ever prayed 2 hours about it? No. How long do you pray? Well, we mention it. There's no prayer. If your son goes into the emergency room in the ER or intensive care after an accident and the doctor says he has 2 more hours to live, do you pray 2 seconds? Oh, Lord, be with my son. Amen. Or you labor in prayer. Do you really want an answer? Pray seriously about this situation, that God would solve this problem. And I said, I'm going to challenge you to pray with me. And I started a prayer group with about 5 of them, and then about 10 of them, and then they started to increase. And you're praying together, not against him, but that God would solve the problem. And then some of them started to pray against him, and I told them, I said, you are not a Christian. Jesus died for him, and by the way, God saved the thief on the cross. God loves this guy. God doesn't agree with him, but God loves this guy, and God wants to save him because he's a son of God. He may be lost, his mind may be somehow gone, but God loves him. As you love your child, even if your child did some stupid stuff, God loves him. So we got to pray for him. They said, Pastor, the pastor before told us that we need to fight against him. We need to unite. And the church was divided into groups, fighting each other. I said, well, when we fight each other, regardless who wins, Satan wins. Satan brings division. Christ prayed that we would be one. In John 17, we need to be one. I don't have time to fight him. I'm not going to spend my energy fighting him. I'm going to spend my energy doing evangelism. Let's pray for him. And let's pray that this church would be open and that God would decide who is the elder and that we'll be a light in the community and save the lost. That's our job, not to fight this guy or anybody else, as a matter of fact. And so we started to pray for him instead of praying against him, and we started to pray for the church and for the city. And then the more we prayed together, the more courage they got. And then they said, what should we do at election? I said, don't ask me. It's not politics. Do whatever God says. And watch if the police comes. Well, if they come and close the church, we pray that God would open it. And God can open it. And if God wants to open it, great. If not, then we need to have a closed church. Maybe then we repent. Election came. We had nominating committee, and they didn't elect him after a life being an elder, like 40 years. I don't remember how long. Excuse me. They didn't elect him. And when they read the list, and they elected a different man who was a man of faith, a man of God. When they read the list and they elected somebody else, this guy stood up. He was in the front, left side, second row. He stood up. He put his finger towards me. I said, young man,

am gonna terminate you. And in that instant, he had a heart attack and he dropped in the church. They took him to hospital. The doctor said he had a massive heart attack. They don't have the equipment or the knowledge to fix it. They sent him home. He lived a few more days and he died. But that's not the end of the story. My wife said to me, go and visit him. I said, man, he's hopeless. My wife said, no, nobody is hopeless. You don't decide who is saved and who is not. God decides. You told them to pray for him. You prayed for him. Nothing happens by chance. Maybe this guy will never listen unless he goes through some challenges. And God allows anything. Because it's better to lose your leg or your eye or your life. This life is short. It goes so fast. Than to lose salvation. We talk about eternity versus 70 years or whatever. Eternity. And so my wife said, go to him. He didn't die yet. Maybe God allowed it because there is hope for him. Like the thief on the cross. So I went to visit him. As soon as I knocked in the door and his wife opened the door, he from the bed said, you came to laugh on me, to have revenge. You came to rejoice that I went against him and now I am dying. And I said, no, actually, I came to visit you and to pray for you. And he said, I don't need you to pray for me. I said, I would be glad to pray for you. He said, no, no prayer can help me. I said, why do you say that? And he said, I did so much evil in my life against the church and the pastors and the members that the Holy Spirit left me. There is no hope. I am lost. Go away. Don't pray for me. I said, listen, have you ever seen the Holy Spirit? No. Can you see the Holy Spirit? No. How do you know that he left? Maybe he's in the room. Do you keep the Holy Spirit in a box and you found the door open? And how do you know? He says, I don't know. Then how do you know? But I sinned. Psst. There are people that sinned a lot more than you. Nebuchadnezzar, think about it. Thief on the cross, Rahab, the woman at the well, with the whole city. I mean, I don't know how many men were in the city, but you know, everybody knew her. Mary, there are people that sin more than you. The Bible says that God can save the uttermost. God can save the last sinner. But my sins are big. Well, Jesus' blood is bigger. That's what my Bible says. And he looked to me, Pastor, do you think that there is hope for me? I would love to be saved. I said, absolutely. What should I do? Confess. To you? I said, no, I'm not a Catholic priest. I said, you confess to those that you sinned against and to God. And he said, there are too many and I am dying. I said, then you better start. He says, but I am weak. I cannot talk loud and I cannot talk more than a few minutes. I said, then that's the reason I am here, like Aaron and Moses. I am going to talk for you. You tell me and I am going to call them. And he started to call, to tell me name by name. And I would call them name by name. About 4 days every day I visited him and I kept calling people. Name by name. He wants you to forgive him. I cannot forgive him. Then I said, we need to pray for you. Bye. I called them. He said, did they forgive me? I said, none of your business. Your business is to confess. It's between them and God if they forgive you or not. When you confess, you are forgiven. He said, but I after 4 days, he says, I don't remember anybody else. I said, God is not going to count to you what you don't remember. So I said, pray that God would forgive you for the things that you don't remember. You would like to confess, you just don't remember. He prayed. Then I said, now confess to God. I said, Lord, I am really sorry with all my heart. He did. Then I say now, Lord, I don't deserve salvation, but I know that Jesus' blood is sufficient, and I believe that I am forgiven. And he kept quiet. I said, say it. But I don't know. How do I know? I said, you don't need to know. You don't need to feel. You need to believe the word. Do you believe in the Bible? Yes. The Bible says when you confess, you are forgiven. Say, Lord, I confess. Now I believe your word. I don't deserve it, but I believe your word. You don't lie. I believe.

because of you. I said, no, you are wrong. You cannot be in heaven because of me. I cannot be in heaven because of me. Moreover, you'll be in heaven because of the blood of the Lamb. And that's the beauty of grace. When you confess, that's the beginning of salvation. We'll talk next time about the following steps. God bless you. Probably we should have a prayer as we close, shouldn't we? Let's bow our heads. Father in heaven, what a miracle. What a blessing. Undeserved grace. Undeserved love. Oh, if we could understand the cross. Angels cannot understand. We in eternity are going to study it and praise you, and we'll never fully understand the magnitude, the infinity of your love. If we could open our eyes for a second and see a drop of your love, we will never doubt you again. We will never be sad. We will always jump and scream and rejoice and sing. And we will always trust you. Help us understand. Help us know you. Help us trust in you. And help us understand that we need to own, to recognize, to acknowledge, to confess who we are. And only by confessing we have the promise of forgiveness and cleanseness and salvation, we have hope. Help us to learn this lesson and apply it. We pray in Jesus' name and merits. Amen.

There are some other things that we should consider when we're looking for the place where we're going to establish our garden area. We want to see what kind of soil it is, and we can tell to some extent by looking at what's growing there. There are certain types of weeds that we can learn to identify. Here in Western North Carolina, we have areas where there is a lot of plant grass that's called broom sage that grows. And this plant grows where the calcium levels are very low. We can learn to identify different kinds of weeds that will show us what the elements are that are present in the soil and where deficiencies occur. And this leads us to the matter of soil tests. Many people like to find out what the conditions of their soil are, the elements that are present or the elements that may be deficient and need to be built up by getting a soil test. In the counties of our state and in most counties of the states across America, there is an opportunity to get a soil test through the Agricultural Extension Service. Some people may not want to take that option. They might want to get soil tests done through, or lab testing through, private labs. And there may be some people that don't want to even deal with taking soil tests, but we can learn to evaluate what's in the soil by learning the kinds of weeds that grow under certain conditions, and we can, in a sense, make our own soil test without using sophisticated lab equipment. It may not be quite as accurate, but we can get some general ideas, and we can find out what we need to put on. We will give some ideas of the proportions that need to be put on in different kinds of soils as we go through some of the material and demonstrations that we'll be covering. Okay, I'm going to demonstrate here what you would need to do to take a soil sample, which is a good idea if you're starting out in a place and you don't know what the condition of the soil is, what has been done on it in the past. A soil sample can give you somewhat of an idea of what the needs of the soil will be, so you can work in harmony with the needs of the soil to produce the best condition of soil for growing plants. There are several places where you can send soil samples, and according to how much money you want to spend and what kind of quality results you want to get, you can decide, and I will describe that as we go along. The tool that I'm going to use is for pulling little core samples from the ground. This tool is similar to ones that you can purchase from agricultural catalogs or supply places. If you can't find a place to get a tool like this, or other types of tools that you need or implements for your garden work, you can check with a county extension agent and find out what information they might be able to give you. Most every county in the United States of America has an extension cooperative service or cooperative extension service that is there to give you information and to help you to be able to find out what you need to know to do things in your gardening, in your farming, in your planning, and taking care even of forest lands, pasture lands, forest, animal raising, most all kinds of agriculture and growing things. You can find useful information through the Cooperative Extension Service. This tool is actually not one that I bought. It is one that I made. I made it out of a piece of half-inch galvanized pipe and a piece of electrical EMT conduit, the 3/4 inch. I just cut the piece of 3/4 inch conduit and I welded a little 6-inch or 7-inch section of the half-inch galvanized pipe on top for a handle. Then I used a grinder and cut out part of the side so that I can pull the dirt out of the core sample. I left a little bit on the end of the tool so I have a completely solid circle on the bottom to cut as I go down through the soil, and then I can twist it around and it will get a core sample in this whole length, however

however deep I go, and I can pull it up and put it in the bucket. So we're going to go along in this bed and pull some core samples to get a really good representative soil sample. You want to get core samples from several different places in the area that you're going to be growing in, and you want to mix them all together thoroughly, and then take the amount that's necessary to fill up the sample box or container that you're going to be sending in with your soil sample to get it evaluated. So we will take maybe about 10 core samples in this bed. Since the Agricultural Extension Service is supported by tax money and it's there to serve you, you don't have to pay a significant amount. In many cases, you don't have to pay any amount other than the postage to cover mailing them in. That's the way it is here in our county. So there's no problem with taking soil samples for every single bed that we're growing, and wherever we're growing fruit trees, we can get a sample for each fruit tree or for a certain section that may have a little different soil conditions than another section. So there's not really a limit. If we want to take 35 soil samples, we can take those and send them in, and the Extension Service is there to provide that help to you so that you can get the best results. We'll take some samples here and you can see how this works. We'll start at one end. We'll push this down about 6 to 8 inches, depending on whether we hit rocks. If it's rocky soil, then you may have to move and go down a little bit more. We'll turn it around. Then when we pull it up, you can see we've got a sample in here that shows you even what the layers of soil are like. The roots are going to be growing down 6 or 8 inches. Generally, when you get soil recommendations from your soil sample, they will be giving you recommendations based on the top 6 inches of soil. Generally, it's figured that good topsoil where the roots are growing is going to cover about 6 inches. So when you get fertilizer recommendations or other soil amendments, they will be giving you a recommendation that's designed to treat primarily the top 6 inches of soil. That's where most of the activity takes place for the root growth. So we'll get here about 6 to 8 inches. Then we'll push it out and drop it into the bucket. We'll go down here and get another sample a little ways away. We want to get about 10 samples all the way through the bed, so we'll spread out. This is a bed that we've had growing or been using for about a year. And we've already gotten some soil samples previously and put some amendments on, but now taking a soil sample will give us an idea of what's been happening with the soil amendments we've put on in the past. How well have they been helping? And where is the soil now in relation to what its needs are? It's not essential to take a soil test every year, but if you really want to monitor what's going on in your soil, it can be very helpful.

Since this bed is here on somewhat of a sloping hillside, we have put boards in to help keep the dirt that we're building up between the paths from moving on down onto the lower side of the bed. Eventually, we may put a little retaining board on the upper side too. It helps keep a nice demarcation for the edge of the bed all the way around. Because you can use these boards for sides, it adapts very nicely to hillsides where you may have to make level areas in steps like a terrace. And you can just make a wide enough step at each level and put a bed on it and leave enough room for a path.

got in our bucket now. And we're going to get all of this broken up real fine so it mixes together well. This gives us a cross sample of the whole bed down about 6 inches to 8 inches. We're going to get it all mixed up and pulverized thoroughly. We could get soil samples like this with a shovel if we had to, by digging down with a shovel and then making a cut in the ground, moving back a little bit and maybe about an inch, digging down again and taking that whole slice up and then knocking off part of the dirt till we have the equivalent of a core sample up and down the middle of that shovel slice of dirt. It's a little more time consuming, but you can do it that way using what you have in your hand if a shovel's all you got. The idea is to get a representative sample of the soil from several different places in the area that you're going to be testing. If there's any pebbles or rocks, you need to throw them out because those won't go through a soil sample process. Also, you want to avoid getting things like earthworms, sections of a root, or a weed stalk. You want basically just the dirt. Okay, I'm going to fill out the information on this little soil test box, which I have obtained from the county extension agent. And on the little box, there's a place for me to put a designation for this particular soil sample. They want to keep track of it when they do the testing analysis on it in their soil lab, and I need to keep track of it also so that I will know which plot the recommendations are for when it comes back. So I'm going to give this designation. This is our first bed in the row of beds, so we'll call this Garden Bed 1. So I'll put GB1. You can use letters or numbers. And I have filled in my name and address on this little box. It has directions on filling it out already on the box, so if there's any question, you can read the directions. Then we have to fold it and put it together to prepare it for holding the dirt.

Here's part of an acorn. We don't need that in it. It doesn't have to be filled all the way to the top in this particular sample. It has a fill line showing on the side, so it needs to be filled up to that line at least. I filled it a little more than that because there will probably be some settling that occurs, but that's the amount that they have to have in order to be able to do an adequate soil sample lab analysis. Then we'll close the flaps on the top. And that's all packaged up, ready to send. But we're not ready to send it yet because we need to fill out some information about what we're going to grow in this bed to send along with this soil sample. And I have to fill out my name. And I have to fill out the rest of this information, and I need to put the sample identification designation I had, GB1. And then if I grew a crop last year in this here, I have to put a designation, and I'll just put garden. Then it has crop code. On the back of this sheet, it has a list of codes for different crops. And I'll see if there's a code for vegetable garden.

here. Here's the one. It says this 024 is a code for all home garden vegetables. So I'll put 024 as the crop code. Then if I put any lime last year, I need to put that in here. And I did put a little lime on there at the rate of probably what would be the equivalent to 1 ton per acre. Now an acre is approximately 43,000 square feet. For the purpose of our calculations, we can use just an average of 40,000 square feet. 1 ton is 2,000 pounds, so if we put the equivalent of 2,000 pounds per 1 acre, that would be about 5 pounds for 100 square feet. So our bed here is 4 feet wide, 25 feet long, and that will be the equivalent of about 5 pounds of lime that we put on here last year. So that equals the rate of 1 ton per acre. T/A means tons per acre. That was our rate, even though we only covered 100 square feet. It was the same rate as 1 ton per acre. So we'll put a 1 here. And it was applied within the past year. So we'll put here when the bed was made and we prepared this. Let's say that was in the year 05, 2005, the month of January. Or we could put 1 for the first month. Now we need to put the next crop we're going to grow. Again, in this bed, we will be growing garden vegetables next year. So the crop code is 024 on this sheet. So we'll put garden 024. And next year we expect to grow a garden there again, just garden vegetables like tomatoes and potatoes and okra, cabbage and lettuce and things like that. So we'll put garden. Now we have that filled out for this particular bed. With regard to soil testing, I might mention something else. I have here a copy of a private lab where soil testing services are available, and they list several different kinds of soil tests. A standard soil test is one of them, and nutrient solubility is another one, and a standard water test and several others. And one of the things that is oftentimes found in soil testing labs is that the test is testing for the amount of an element that is available in the soil. It doesn't necessarily tell you whether that element is soluble or not. It's the amount of the element that's present in the soil. And so for plant growth, we really need to know what amount of the elements are soluble that the plants are able to utilize. So this lab, Logan Labs, supplies both types of tests, and if you wish, you are able to find out how much of different elements, total amounts, are available in the soil and how much of those elements are actually soluble for the plants. It's possible that you could have 40 or 50,000 pounds of potassium or phosphorus in a soil, but maybe a very, very small amount would actually be soluble. So these are some of the things that can be kept in mind in considering soil tests. Several of the private soil labs that are available, we will mention at the end of this DVD in resource materials. We'll give the names and addresses of these soil labs. I want to explain a little bit in regard to the principles of soil structure. In the soil structure that we are working with
here in our area, we have a lot of heavy clay. In other

areas there may be loam, sandy loam. In some areas, the soil may be mostly sandy soil. And in the soil structure, we have fine particles and large particles and varying grades in between. The soil that is clay, especially heavy clay, has very small particles. It's the smallest type of particle in the soil, and sand is the largest type of particle in soil structure. Now, we also have rocks, which of course are much larger, but we don't consider that soil. So, in types of soil, we have the sizes ranging all the way from sand down to the smallest particles, clay. And the different elements that oftentimes we find in the soil and that are necessary for plant growth are attracted to those soil particles, or they may be repelled from the soil particles depending on the condition. And these soil particles can attract and hold the different elements and retain them there for plants to absorb and use. These elements include calcium, magnesium, phosphorus, potassium, sulfur, copper, iron, manganese, zinc, boron, and some other very small trace elements. We need to consider in our approach to gardening and agriculture that we're not really trying so much to feed the plants as we are to feed the soil. We want to put things on the soil that will keep microbe action going in the soil, because it is microbe action that to a large degree breaks down the insoluble forms of these different elements and makes them available for the plants. And we'll discuss more of some of these details as we go along. We're going to prepare this bed, part of it at least, to demonstrate

In the fall, with our preparation for these different things, some of it because we want to grow something, such as in this bed, for use here in the fall, and some of it because when we're starting in a new place, we want to start our preparation in the fall so that many of the steps that need to be accomplished to prepare for growing will have been accomplished by the time we get ready to plant in the spring. We're using a bed for our fall garden endeavor here that has already been prepared previously. We've done the preparation in the past. We've grown some things on it this summer, and we're going to rework it a little bit and add some things to prepare it for growing a fall crop with some greens, lettuce, and things like that. What we're going to do first is to dig the existing soil up. It's already fairly loose because we've added organic matter back when we planted the crops in that we grew for this year. So it's easy to dig and to mix up a little bit. We just want to loosen it up, get air down there in the soil and mix it a little more. We're going to add a few more things to it and help to build it up, and we'll mix them in too, but right now we want to mix up down the depth of the garden fork before we add anything to it. Mixing the air down in here is especially

even for growing in the winter, we could plant some beets and carrots and then mulch them so that the ground would not freeze. And if we start early enough in the fall, for instance, it would probably be a good idea to plant things like beets and carrots that need to get a little start a little earlier than some of the other things like greens or lettuce. Beets and carrots would probably, in our climate here, would be good to start around the end of August. That would give them about a month to grow before frost became likely. So you can figure out about when your first frost might come. Sometimes you can get that information from other people that are gardeners in your area, or you can check with the Extension Service, and you can find out when the first frosts are likely to come, and then figure back about a month and plant some of the things that you'd like to grow for fall crops or into some of the winter even. So we'll prepare this bed by doing this digging first, and then we'll go on to the next step. You notice how easy it is to dig in and turn this over. Quite different from working in the bed where we're digging for the first time. I have here a soil test report for this area where we have this bed, and we're going to look at what the report indicates and discuss some of the things that describe what we should consider as needs of this bed, and we're going to need to decide what to put on in order to supply those needs before we get it all finished in our preparation for planting seeds. On this report, it has a number or a row of numbers along the bottom with headings in bold. HM percent, that's the humus percent. It also has CEC, which means cation exchange capacity. It has BS percent, which means base saturation. It has AC, which means acidity. It has pH, which means the level of acid and base relationship. It has a P-I, which stands for phosphorus index. It has K-I. K is the letter that represents potassium in the elemental chart, so that's the potassium index. It also has Ca percent. That means percent of the cation exchange capacity that is calcium. Then it has an Mg percent, which means the percent of the cation exchange capacity, which is magnesium. Then Mn-I, which means manganese index. There are several others in here. One of them is a Zn index, that's zinc index. Cu index, which is copper index. S index, which is sulfur. And there are some others which generally are not used except in very special situations, so they don't apply to our particular test. At the very end of this lineup, it has Na, which is an indication of sodium level in the soil. Na stands for sodium in the elemental designations. We're going to go back now and discuss just briefly cation exchange capacity. I'll explain a little bit about the structure of the soil because we want to understand some things that this report tells us about levels of magnesium and calcium and potassium and some of those things. The cation exchange capacity refers to the ability or capacity of the soil to hold certain elements and indicates what levels it is holding those elements, and that gives you some indication what elements are there available for plants. The total cation exchange capacity will be all of the different ions which are positive.

Positively charged ions, generally, that can be held on soil colloids. The colloids of the soil are little microscopic plate-shaped particles of soil. Clay is the finest or smallest particle of soil. Then there are different types of soil with progressively larger particles, getting all the way to sand, which is the largest type of particle that's in the soil. Soil that's very sandy will have a lot of large particles in it. Clay is very fine. It's much easier for clay to stick together because it's so fine. The ability of the little particles of the soil to hold certain elements depends on the electrical charge on those little soil plates and the electrical charge of the element, which may bond to that plate for some time, or at least temporarily, sometimes for a long time, depending on the strength of that bond. As in magnetism, a positively charged pole on a magnet will be attracted to a negatively charged pole on another magnet. Those two will stick together. Two positively charged magnets will repel each other. The same type of thing works in the soil structure. Positively charged ions in the soil structure or colloids will attract negatively charged ions or particles in the soil. But two positively charged particles that are colloids or ions will repel each other. So in the soil, we want to find out how much of the element calcium is retained or held by those soil colloids, how much magnesium. And the exchange capacity is a designation indicating the ability of the soil to hold the total amount of all the different elements that would be considered cations. We'll discuss a little later the difference between two types of elements in the soil. Some are positively charged, some are negatively charged. There are cations and there are anions. Anions and cations. The cations are the ones generally that are attracted to soil particles, and particularly the elements calcium, magnesium, potassium, and sodium. Those are the four major ones, the elements or minerals that are attracted to soil particles and are held in that exchange capacity. There are some others that are held in much smaller amounts, but those are the four major ones. And in soil that has good fertility and grows good food, the exchange capacity should be ideally made up of approximately 65 to 70% calcium. About 65 to 70%, depending somewhat on the soil structure, should be calcium in that total capacity of exchange. The exchange capacity is a little bit like a gas tank in a car. Some soils will have a larger exchange capacity, other soils will have a smaller exchange capacity. But the percentage of that exchange capacity that is holding calcium needs to be about 65 to 70%. Then the next element in the order is magnesium. There should be about 12 to 15% of that exchange capacity should be magnesium. If the soil is pretty sandy, then the magnesium part of the exchange capacity should be higher, in the higher part of the range. If the soil is very sticky and hard, like a lot of this clay soil that's the base of soil around in our area, the red clay, some places it will be gray clay, but some people refer to it as gumbo, the kind of clay that sticks to the bottom of your feet after it's rained and keeps building up a bigger and bigger clod on the bottom of your feet. That kind of clay usually has a very high percentage of the exchange capacity occupied by magnesium. Magnesium acts like a glue in the soil. Those small particles will actually adhere to each other because of the magnesium content that is in the surfaces of the colloids in the soil particles. If you add calcium to that soil that's very gluey like that and increase the calcium level in the exchange capacity, you actually have the effect of diminishing the proportion of magnesium to calcium.

release some of that glue bond in the soil particles and actually loosen up the soil. So by adding something that supplies sufficient amounts of calcium, you can actually loosen up the soil even if you don't go through and till it. As far as that calcium can soak down into the soil or be transferred into the soil by microbe activity, by freezing and thawing, or by any other means. Tilling, of course, down to a certain depth will help mix that lime or that calcium. Lime is one of the major sources used to supply calcium. It will mix that down in the soil, and you will find that the effect as that spreads through the soil and as it breaks down will be to loosen up the soil because it is dissolving those glue bonds. In sandy soil, you need more effective glue bonds in the soil to help keep water from just going through like a sieve. You want the soil to be able to hold more moisture and not to let it percolate on through the soil, so adding higher amounts of magnesium will help accomplish that in soil that's very loose and sandy. Here we don't have a problem with sandy soil, so we generally need to give attention to supplying calcium. As I mentioned, the lime that is readily available in most agricultural supply stores or places is a good source of supplying calcium. There are some other sources of calcium. Bone meal is a source of calcium. Some people may not want to use any animal products. We generally don't use bone meal, but bone meal can be used for supplying calcium if it's available and you don't mind using it. Lime is the thing most readily available and the cheapest. There are several different grades or varieties of lime, and you need to give attention to that in considering using lime to supply calcium. There is the most commonly available lime, which is agricultural lime. You can go to most any garden shop or agricultural supply store and you can find lime that is agricultural lime. You can either get it in bags, 50-pound bags, or you can get it in bulk quantities, which can be hauled in a dump truck. If you have a field that you want lime spread on and you need enough lime to make it worthwhile, some suppliers even have trucks with spreaders on the back that will bring the lime out and spread it for you. That is agricultural lime. It oftentimes is anywhere from 8 to 11% magnesium, and then it has a pretty good percentage of calcium in it. There may be several different forms of calcium. All of them will be sources of calcium for your calcium needs. Then there's another kind of lime called dolomite lime. It is a much higher percentage of magnesium. It can be much higher than the 8 to 11% that you find in agricultural lime. The dolomite lime is especially useful in sandy soils. If we lived in Florida or some of the further areas of the South, we would probably want to use dolomite lime because we want to increase the magnesium content and help hold the soil together. Here in this area, we don't really want to use either of those two kinds of lime because we don't need the magnesium. Our soil already has high amounts of magnesium. As I will show on this soil report, we have a pretty high percentage of magnesium in this soil occupying the exchange capacity. The exchange capacity is kind of like a pie. If you end up cutting a big piece of the pie on one side, that means that if you're going to be cutting four pieces out of the pie, some of the other pieces are going to have to be smaller. However you cut one piece in the pie, the other pieces have to be cut proportionally, or at least in relation to that, and they are going to be affected. If you make one piece real small, that means other pieces can be bigger. If you cut one piece real big, the other pieces have to be smaller. So in the exchange capacity of the soil, if we have magnesium occupying a large percentage, say 25 or 30%, that means that the other elements in the exchange capacity are going to have to be lower than what's really optimum for them. Oftentimes that means that the calcium is going to be lower than the 65 to 70% that's really optimum. When we look at this soil report that we have here, we find that in the exchange capacity, the calcium level is 60% and the magnesium level is 27%.

7%. That means that 60% of our exchange capacity has calcium bonded in it. And that means that 27% of our magnesium capacity has, or of our exchange capacity, has magnesium bonded in it. We really don't want that much magnesium. Our soil here is very gluey. When it's wet, it bonds together well and sticks to the bottom of our shoes. We want to loosen that up. We want to get our calcium level up. Even if we didn't have this soil test report, knowing what we have just discussed about soil structure, when we dig down with a shovel and we see how sticky the clay is and how well it bonds together and it dries out hard like a brick, we would know automatically this soil is high in magnesium and low in calcium. And we could just put calcium on, even, or a source that would supply calcium, even if we didn't have the soil report to tell us. But the soil report confirms what we see in the soil here, and it shows us that our calcium level needs to be raised and that our magnesium level needs to be lowered so that we have a proportional amount in which the calcium is much higher. So that means that one of the things we want to put on here is something to supply calcium, and we're going to need to figure out how much of that we want to put on. The other elements that are listed here, phosphorus, the potassium, the manganese, the zinc, the copper, the sulfur, those are all described in index numbers. And when we look at the information that comes along with this soil report, we have a description that explains what is meant by this index system. The soil lab has an index system in which they figure that a certain amount of potassium is required for this kind of crop on this kind of soil with this kind of soil existing, and that the amount of potassium needed to make the optimum crop would be considered a soil index of 100. Now, on this kind of soil, for this kind of crop, that may be 30 pounds per acre. It may be 100 pounds per acre. But whatever the total amount needed would be, they figure that's an index of 100, optimum levels. In fact, they may even figure that between 70 and 100 will provide a good crop. But if they have a number, say 50 on the index here for potassium, that means that it's below the level that will provide optimum amount, and they're going to recommend some potassium in order to bring it up to at least the 70 to 100 number on the index. Then the same is true for phosphorus, and the same is true for manganese and zinc. In this soil report, we have a phosphorus index of 7. That's very, very low. That means that we need phosphorus in order to produce a good crop here, according to this soil lab's analysis. We're going to have to add considerable phosphorus and have it available for the plants to use. Potassium index is 62. That means it's over half of the index level, but it's still on the noticeably low side, and we need to add some potassium. The manganese index is 408. That means it's way over the amount that they consider necessary for growing a good crop, so we don't need to worry about adding any manganese. Zinc is 102. That would be a little over the maximum index numbering. Copper is 99, that's pretty close to the maximum amount. Sulfur is 32, that's on the low side. So according to this lab test report, in order to produce the optimum crop on here, we definitely need to add some lime to supply calcium. We definitely need to add some liberal amounts of phosphorus. We need to add some potassium. We don't need to add any manganese. We don't need to add any zinc, copper, and we do need to add some source of sulfur. So we'll take a look at the things that we are going to add and the things that are available to add to supply those elements. Okay, we've sent our soil test sample off to the lab. They've analyzed it and they've sent us back a report. The report tells us that we need 20 pounds of 5-10-5 or equivalent per 1,000 square feet. So this means that we need
one-fifth

of 100 pounds of this kind of fertilizer ratio. Now the three numbers represent nitrogen, phosphorus, and potassium levels in the fertilizer ratio or proportion. 5-10-5 means it's 5% nitrogen, 10% phosphorus, 5% potassium. And it says we need 20 pounds of that kind of ratio per 1,000 square feet. Our bed is 100 square feet, so we're not going to need very much. We're going to have to compute this down to very small amounts for a 100 square foot bed. 1/10 of 1,000 square feet for our bed means 1/10 of 20 pounds is what we need of this proportion of fertilizer. So 1/10 of 20 pounds means 2 pounds of this rate of fertilizer. So we'll compute that up. All right, this calculates out to be for this 100 square foot patch to be 6/10 of a pound of our calcium nitrate. It comes out to 1 pound of our single superphosphate. And it comes out to 2/10 of a pound of potassium sulfate. So we're going to measure those amounts out and spread it evenly on our bed. The calcium nitrate is a very good product that comes from Norway. It supplies both calcium and nitrogen in soluble forms, which the plants can readily use. Then we have the single superphosphate, which supplies phosphorus, and we have potassium sulfate, which supplies potassium. Now, one of the things we need to keep in mind, which is helpful to remember, is names are used interchangeably a lot of times in fertilizer designations. We may say potassium sulfate. When you buy the fertilizer, it may say sulfate of potash. Potash is actually a compound that supplies potassium. So if we're talking about supplying potassium, we may be using a potash fertilizer. Potassium, strictly speaking, is a single element. And in its pure form, it may be a metal. Other of the minerals in their pure forms may be metals, but in order to use them in gardens or in other applications, even in dietary supplements, that element is used in a compound or a combination with other elements that makes it into a form that can be used. So potassium sulfate or sulfate of potash, the single superphosphate, that supplies phosphorus. This is the sulfate of potash supplies potassium, and calcium nitrate supplies calcium and nitrogen. Having an old truck like this to carry these fertilizers on is a good idea. A truck that you don't mind if it gets bumped by a tree, or if it slides off over the bank and has to be pulled up by the tractor. On this truck, the tailgate has rusted out, but we don't mind hauling these old things in it. We can just use a board to replace the tailgate against the back here. We can haul our sawdust. We can haul manure if somebody that's in our neighborhood gives us some manure from the barn. We can haul leaf compost. One of the things that we want to avoid with a fertilizer is putting it where it might cause corrosion on metal things, so an old truck bed is handy for that. The commercial fertilizers are actually salts. Salts are a combination of an acid and base element, and when water is combined with it, it has a corrosive quality, such as if you put something in salt water, it will oxidize and rust much more quickly. The same is true for most of these types of fertilizers. Now we're going to measure out the amount we need for nitrogen. We have here a little scale that will give us the number of ounces up to 2 pounds. And we want, for our nitrogen proportion, we want 6/10 of a pound

6/10 of a pound is a little over half a pound. And a half a pound is 8 ounces. So we'll try to get somewhere around 9 to 10 ounces.

We have several of these old spoons that we've picked up from stuff people were throwing out, or you can even get things like this at old flea markets. You can get some good, useful things. You don't need to designate one of your eating spoons and waste it for something like this. Use old things that can't be used for anything else for these simple measurements. All right, here's 1 pound of our single super phosphate.

Now the next thing we want is our potassium, which is in the sulfate of potash, or potassium sulfate, and we need 0.2 pounds of that. That's a little less than 1/4, so that'd be about 3 ounces. That's about right.

Now I'm going to mention something here that is not on this soil test. It doesn't mention any recommendation for boron or copper or sulfur. But from my experience so far, I have found out that our soils in this area are deficient in sulfur, they're deficient in copper, they're deficient in boron. If I am using some of the organic materials that are available, sometimes I can supply some of those elements. For instance, chicken manure will supply some boron. In this instance here, I don't have chicken manure right here with me, and I'm going to use the things that would be most easy to obtain, especially if I have to go to a store in town to get these simple things so I can get started.

Here, there's a need for about 2 pounds of boron per acre in order to sustain optimum growth of plants that you're wanting to grow or fruit trees. In order to get 2 pounds per acre, we need to put on about 20 pounds of this 20 mule team borax. Now, we're not covering an acre in this instance. We're just doing 100 square feet of this bed. So that means we need to compute down to figure that out. All right, that rate of boron needed for our bed with the 20 mule team borax calculates down to 1/7 of an ounce. So we're going to measure out a little under 1 ounce on our ounce scale here.

As you can see, it's not much, probably about a teaspoonful. But boron is very essential in the soil, even though it's not measured for on many soil tests. Boron is essential for calcium absorption in the tissue of the plants, as in the human body. And so supplying necessary boron will help the rest of the things that we have in the soil to work at optimum levels. They could be there, but if there's not enough boron, they won't satisfy the requirements of the plants because they're unavailable for the plants in a soluble form. The boron needs to be scattered very thinly

Next, we're going to put some copper on. The copper comes in a form usually of copper sulfate. That is a compound that has both copper and sulfur in it. It comes from a mined product oftentimes known as bluestone. It's like an ore that is used to make copper, and it has both copper and sulfur in it. So we're going to put a little copper sulfate on.

The copper sulfate comes in two forms. It can either come in a granulated form or it can come in a powdered form. The powdered form is easier to spread more thinly, so that's oftentimes the preferable form.

Now the third thing we want to put in is a little sulfur. And we'll put about 2 ounces of that for this bed.

It's good to be careful, especially with the powdered sulfur, because if, when you get it on your fingers, if you rub your nose or your eyes, it can burn in your eyes. In fact, this is true with all of these type of amendments. So you want to be careful not to rub your eyes and to wash your hands thoroughly with soap and warm water when you get done spreading these things. They're not actually toxic,

But they are, it'd be like table salt. You don't want to have table salt on your fingers and be rubbing it in your eyes, not because it's toxic so much as because it's a salt and it can cause burning sensations. Some of these things are good for the soil, they're good for absorbing into the plants, but it's not something you want to get in your eyes. And so rather than try to handle this with my hands, I'm going to sprinkle it a little with a spoon.

If you're going to be spreading a lot of these kind of materials, especially the ones that are powders, it might even be a good idea to wear some type of a dust mask so you don't end up breathing a lot of the dust. One of the things that I might mention also is we use calcium nitrate, potassium sulfate, and single superphosphate. The nitrogen, phosphorus, and potash is available in different forms and different types of fertilizer formulations. You don't have to confine yourself solely to these particular ones. There are some other types of fertilizers, and I would refer you to a fertilizer list, which will be furnished on this DVD, of fertilizers that are conventionally available that are in harmony with biological gardening. The ones that we have used here are in harmony with biological gardening. They are not toxic. They are not pesticides. They are not things that are going to be poisonous to the microbes in the soil. The two that we used are the ones that are the safest to use out of conventional fertilizers. Another form of potassium that's available, but which I strongly recommend against using, is potassium chloride. It has a combination of potassium and chlorine. Chlorine, as you know from using Clorox bleach, is actually a bacterial side. It's for killing microbes and bacteria. So if we put a fertilizer on that has a proportion that has that kind of microbial side in it, then we're damaging the microbe population in the soil. So we want to avoid that type of fertilizer. There is a type of phosphorus fertilizer available, triple superphosphate. The triple superphosphate is rock phosphate, which is a form of phosphorus mined from hard rock phosphate, but it's not soluble for plants until it's treated with something to break it down. So the triple superphosphate, which is 46% phosphorus, is treated with phosphoric acid, which makes it highly acid, and when you put it on the soil, it quickly combines with other base elements that might be in the soil, such as calcium, and can actually cause problems. In our soil test report, not only did we get recommendations, but we got the test results, which show the levels of the different elements that the lab felt were present in the soil. On these particular soil test results for this particular bed, we have the results indicating that the calcium level is a certain percentage of the total exchange capacity of that soil, or the ability of the soil to hold the elements that the plants need that are alkaline elements. The alkaline elements include calcium, magnesium, potassium, and sodium. The calcium level is a little lower than what we would like, and so we wanted to make sure to get calcium on this particular bed to increase the calcium level. Normally, we would use a product that would provide calcium called lime. Lime comes in several different forms. We have here high calcium lime. But since the calcium nitrate that we used also has calcium in it, we didn't use lime on this bed this time because the calcium nitrate supplies both calcium and nitrogen.

However, if we had had to use another form of nitrogen, such as the ammonium nitrate, then we would have used some of the high calcium lime. Our next step then is to mix up the top layer of dirt, the top couple inches or so, 3 or 4 inches even is all right, with this mixture. Spread it out evenly.

Now, for a fall crop, we can grow several different things. We can grow lettuce, cabbage, broccoli, cauliflower. We can grow carrots, beets. Some of these crops can grow quite a ways on into the winter. In this bed, we're going to plant some lettuce. Generally, this type of a crop we would want to plant up to about 2 weeks before the frost is expected, the first frost in the fall. Some of the crops, such as cabbage or broccoli or cauliflower, should be started earlier than that. A month before the last frost would be good. So we're going to plant some of this lettuce, and I'm going to demonstrate several different ways it can be planted. If you're starting out very simple and you don't have many tools, it can be planted just by hand. This is going to be a little more thick when it comes up. You can thin it to plant it by hand. You can just sprinkle the seeds around, either taking a pinch in your fingers and sprinkling them around like this. The idea is not to cover the ground with seed, but to plant the seed a little thicker than you might want it to grow in a bed. Lettuce can be grown very well in a bed where the lettuce covers all of the ground. It doesn't have to be in rows or in large distances apart. They can just be scattered randomly, and then you can thin it out as it comes up and eat the smaller lettuce plants as they come up and get big enough to eat. Just thinning it out that way and leave the others to grow and produce more leaves. Then we'll cover the seed by just mixing it in with the soil with our rake or a little garden fork. That will give just enough dirt to cover it and help to hold the moisture in around the seed. Another method is to make a row. This works with lettuce. If you're planting cabbage or broccoli, you definitely want to put it in more organized rows. But we can make a row very simply with the end of a hoe handle or a rake, just very lightly in the soil. And then we can sprinkle the seed in out of the package or out of our hand.

And then we can use the handle or the end of the other end of the hoe and just pull a little dirt back over it. Then there's one more way that we could plant this seed. And if we had many beds that we were going to plant, or even a field crop to plant, this is a very useful method and can make it go very quickly. This is a little seeding machine that you can put the seeds in, and you can use plates for different types of seeds and just push it along and plant the seed in the garden. I'm going to put some lettuce seed in and show you how it works. It has different types of plates for different types of seeds. You can get plates for small seeds like the lettuce seed, like radish seed, like cabbage or carrots. You can also get plates for large seed like corn.

There is also an arm on it that can be used to mark your next row and keep your rows nice and uniform. If we're going to be putting seed that's small seed and we want narrow rows, we can just adjust this over to a place where it's going to be a narrow setting. We were going to do it 6 inches wide. We could put it down at a very narrow setting and it will make a little mark right there in the soil as we go along. Then when we do our next row, we can go down that and it'll make a mark in the next place, and we can just keep going on each row. Or if we want wide, such as if we're planting corn or beans,

We can make a wide setting. Then when we go down the row, we'll have a mark out there at a wide place, and when we go back to do our next row, it will show the place where it should be. That would be especially useful on a field. But in this particular instance, planting lettuce, we won't need this, so we'll put it up out of the way. These little seeding machines are available from some stores, and there are several mail order places where they are also available. We'll give the information in our resource list. Now we want to get a plate that has the setting for lettuce.

I've marked the settings. I took each of these plates and went along a hard surface and measured how far apart they planted the seeds and then put it on there so I'd know what they were doing.

We'll just start in close to the edge, and this makes a little furrow, puts the seed in, and covers it back over. When we get to the end, we'll lift it up, turn it around, and go back through for next one.

We still have a little seed left over. I don't mind planting it a little thicker since it's a lettuce bed, so I'll go back through and put some more rows in between. We can always thin it out if it's a little thicker than we want.

It doesn't hurt to walk on the part where you've planted the seeds once they're planted. In fact, we have found the

We actually have better success with the seed sprouting if we will either walk down the row or use a hoe to tamp down. When we planted beans or corn, if we just walk along the row and pack it down right in the row after it's covered over, just like this, 1 foot in front of the other. It helps to hold the moisture there in the soil. It doesn't evaporate up through the top as quickly, and the corn or the beans or the seeds that are in there will actually sprout and come up quicker. One other method that we have used to help seeds sprout quickly, especially if it's dry weather, has been after we've planted the seeds, and this would be particularly in the spring with things like corn and beans and other vegetables you're growing in the garden, is to plant the seeds, but before covering them with soil, to sprinkle with a watering can or a garden hose with the water turned down very low. Just sprinkle water along on those seeds and then pull the dirt back over with a hoe. It would be hard to do it with this kind of a planter because this covers it over as well as plants the seed. But if you can put water down in there with the seeds and then pull the dirt back over, then walk on top and tamp it down, you can get seeds to sprout when the ground is very dry and the weather is very dry and other people have a hard time getting their garden to grow. It's amazing how well the seeds will sprout if you put a little water down in there with them. It's a good object lesson for when we're putting the word, the seed of God's word into people's lives. We really need to pray that the Holy Spirit's there to be water in with that seed to help it grow. If at all possible, when planting the fall garden, or at any time that you're planting seeds, that the weather is somewhat dry or you don't expect rain right away to be able to water the seed, it's a good idea to use water that you can supply to water the seeds. We have here a watering wand that can be used for watering. It breaks up the stream of water into many fine droplets and it doesn't wash the soil readily, and it makes a very nice, even, gentle spray to water the seeds. We want to water just enough to soak the ground good, but not enough to cause the water to start running off. You also need to consider whether you might want to grow in several areas some of the kinds of food that would be good not to grow together. Suppose that you want to grow sweet corn, or you want to grow field corn, or some other kind of corn in addition to that sweet corn. You don't want to plant these kind of things close to each other because they can cross-pollinate, and if you're saving the seed, which we want to learn how to do, from these types of corn, and some other kinds of plants are like this also, the cross-pollination actually gives you a cross seed, a hybrid as it were, a naturally occurring hybrid. And the seeds that you grow from that cross will not be the same as what you originally started out with. In our plans for growing food in the country, we want to especially focus, and I strongly urge and recommend that we try to obtain open pollinated seed for planting in our gardens. Open pollinated seed is seed that will grow a crop, and you can save the seed from that crop and then plant that seed the next year and it will grow the same thing. You can save the seed that year and plant it the next year, it will grow the same thing. A hybrid is not that way. A hybrid is made from intentionally crossing different strains of a variety of plant, such as two different varieties or types of corn, and those are crossed. Some hybrids are very complex that are sold today. The hybrid seeds have been made by crossing two varieties to make one parent on one side and then another two varieties of another type on another side, and then those are crossed to make a third generation hybrid.
And these types of hybrids will not produce the same kind of seed. Some of them won't even produce

again when you try to grow the seed that you get from growing the first crop. So we want to focus especially on trying to get open pollinated seed to grow in our gardens that we can keep from year to year, and we can store the seed that we've gotten from our crop, and then we can use that the following year. And so if we're growing sweet corn, we have an open pollinated variety of sweet corn, we have an open pollinated variety of field corn. The sweet corn we're going to use for fresh eating, and the field corn is a corn especially designed to allow to fully mature and dry, and we keep that to use for grinding up for cornmeal, for grits, for flour, or for other uses that we would keep dried corn for. We don't want those to be crossing, so we need to have them in areas as far enough apart as possible, according to the amount of space we have on our land, so that cross-pollination would be avoided as much as possible, and we can keep the seed for each of those varieties pure and keep it for reproducing in future years. The other alternative, if we have a small place and we can't separate it by much distance, is to grow one variety one year and the other variety the next year and just alternate back and forth like that. That way we can keep the seed as pure as possible. This same principle holds true for melons, such as watermelon, cantaloupe, cucumbers, and it includes squashes. They're all in the melon family, and they can cross-pollinate. If you plant your squash in one part of your garden, and then very close by you plant watermelons or cantaloupes, you will get not only some strange-looking crosses in the melon production, but you will also get seeds that will not produce the same kind that you were growing. These are some of the things that should be kept in mind when we are looking for the areas where we're going to establish our garden.

We want to keep in mind that not only do we want to have our garden spots selected properly, we want to have the soil well prepared. Perhaps we have already gone through the process of putting the things on to build the soil up initially. And we want to keep in mind that it's not just a matter of getting the soil well prepared and then planting our seeds and then waiting until it's ready to harvest, but there's a work to be done to maintain and to feed those plants and those crops through the growing season. There's work to be done to keep the weeds out. It may require individual hand weeding when they're small. It may require doing some hoe work. It's much easier to keep the weeds out if we do the work necessary when it's very small.

for microbe activity. One of the things that's also very helpful is to be able to provide a mulch cover after we have gotten the plants developed far enough so that they're tall enough that mulch wouldn't cover them over or crowd them out. A mulch cover made from old hay or even from leaves or grass clippings several inches thick helps to retain moisture. It helps as it breaks down to supply nutrients. It helps to keep the plants from getting too hot around their roots. Oftentimes in very hot weather, the plants will grow much

And you can develop a reputation in the community for getting the things that people would otherwise throw out that are valuable food for your garden. Actually, when we really consider the matter, everything that's growing can provide food value for our garden. It's good not to waste anything. The kitchen scraps we can save and compost. We can grind them up and put them in the garden if we don't have a way to compost them conveniently. We can use the grass clippings, and we can use sawdust or other types of things. We can take the weeds that we might try to kill by raking up and burning, by pulling out, or by some other method. We can actually clip the weeds, and we can make manure, weed manure tea with them. Vegetable manure tea is one source of plant food that you can use for watering your plants with soluble nutrients. Here is a barrel that we have been collecting vegetation in to make vegetable manure tea. We have collected weeds that we didn't want in the garden as we've pulled them out. We've collected vegetation that will rot down quickly and easily, even things like grass clippings. And as it rains, the rain has rained into here. If necessary, we can add water. And you can see as we look here in the barrel, it looks like manure. It looks like a barrel of manure. The weeds have all rotted down. There's been enough moisture in here that the things have rotted down till it's just like manure. You can see how juicy it is. You need enough water to be able to keep the weeds all submersed in water. And you can tip the barrel if you have to and run some of that water out, or you can dip it out with a kettle. You can dip out some of the vegetable manure to get to it if you need to. You can add water and keep diluting the vegetable manure tea so that you can dip it out. But this kind of tea from these rotting weeds that have been decomposing here makes excellent nutrient drink to water the plants in your garden or even in your flower pots if you're growing flowers. This is one of the teas that is very useful in the garden. There are many ways to use the things that are growing. If we have brush that we are clearing out, don't pile it up and burn it up. See if there's a way to chip it up and use it and reuse it as part of the garden amendments. I want to talk about some of the things that you can get when you're out in the country from old farmers. Sometimes you'll see old farm machinery sitting alongside the road that looks like it's rusting down. There's weeds growing around it. It's not being used anymore. And some of these pieces of machinery actually are very useful in a self-sustaining country living type of situation. I want to demonstrate one of the old machines that I picked up. I put an advertisement in a little paper that is circulated in our area for buying and selling. It's called Iwana, and I put an advertisement in there. It said, "Wanted, old silage choppers." And I got quite a number of phone calls, and I went and checked some of them out. I ended up getting this machine. This is a silage chopper, which I bought for $100. I got another one that's the same model from another farmer, and it's one I can use for parts, or I can use it for another application, and I got it for $50. The silage chopper is a machine that's designed to pull behind a tractor and to cut corn stalks and chop them up along with the corn cobs, the shucks, and everything that's on the corn stalk, and to grind it up into short sections about a half inch long, and that is stored as silage to feed cattle through the winter. The silage chopper makes a very useful implement if you have a tractor available to run it. You don't have to drive down a row of corn. You can just park it somewhere and you can bring things that you want to chop up for making compost or shredding up to put back on the land. You can even grind small branches or tree limbs in this silage chopper. I wouldn't hesitate to run stuff through that's up to about an inch in diameter of small shrubbery or limbs. And I want to demonstrate in a little bit. I borrowed the tractor from a friend. I don't have a tractor that will pull or run the silage chopper adequately, but I have good relationships with my neighbors and

We can also consider, when we're organizing our garden plans, if there's part of our land where we can grow a crop, especially for mulch, to feed the soil and to use in our garden. If we have an area that, say, is half an acre where we want to grow things, or maybe a quarter of an acre, and we're talking about large scale now, if we have a much larger scale than just a few little beds of intensive gardening, we could divide half of that, or divide that garden area in half, and we can use half of that for growing the food crops we're going to grow, and then we can use half of that to grow a crop such as, say, alfalfa. Alfalfa makes an excellent mulch and vegetable or vegetative feed for the other garden area. And so we can harvest the elements from the air that help to make the crop grow. We can harvest the elements from the ground that help to make the mulch crop grow. And then we can cut that and we can use it for mulch in the other part of the garden. It makes a very complementary program. And these kind of things are good to consider.

A tractor can be pretty useful for accomplishing a lot in a quick time. If you're going to grow some field crops or crops on larger scale than you would grow with hand tools in a bed, then if you have the ability to have a tractor available, that can be a great asset. A four-wheel drive tractor especially is useful. You can get the maximum advantage of traction to utilize the power available. To pull this kind of a tool that I'm using here with a tractor this small that was not a four-wheel drive tractor would be very difficult. This tool is known as a tiller tool. Also, another implement that's useful with a tractor is a disc, and we will demonstrate the disc in a little bit. What we're doing here in this field is preparing it for planting a cover crop. Because this is in the fall, we don't want to just leave this ground lying bare through the winter and do nothing on it. We've been growing crops on it. We've put soil amendments on it, lime and rock phosphate in the past. We've put compost on it. We've grown crops on it. We want to do something that will help to protect it from eroding if we get rains in the winter or snow melting and running off. We also want to do something that, if possible, will help build it up so that in the spring we've actually increased some of its fertility. So to do that, to accomplish both of those things, we will plant something that can maintain a vegetative growth during the winter at some level and can be able to be plowed in the spring into the soil.

Soil mixed in with the soil and decompose and add food value to the soil. We call that a cover crop. And if it is a crop that actually is adding nutrient quantities to the soil, and if we're growing it for the purpose of adding nutrients to the soil, we can also think of it as what's called a green manure crop. So we're going to plant on this field some varieties of things that help to really build it up. You can grow together on a field like this grain, a grain, and a legume. The legumes are very beneficial. Those are plants such as beans and peas. They're plants that have the ability to attract bacteria on the roots that actually attach themselves to the roots, and they will take nitrogen out of the air and make little nodules on the roots and fix that nitrogen there where it can disperse into the soil when the plant is plowed under and decomposes. And so by planting a legume, we can be taking, we're harvesting nitrogen out of the air and we're putting it into the soil. The grain that we plant, such as rye or barley or wheat or oats, can actually survive through the winter and will grow quickly in the spring, and we can plow it under along with the legume that's been growing, and that helps to supply sources of nutrients that have been harvested from the air and some of the minerals that have been mined from the soil. So we will take some of those seeds and scatter them here in this field, and then we will till them in. We have here our winter rye seed. This is the grain we're going to grow along with the legumes. This rye seed will grow the rye grain, just like you would use for grinding and making rye flour. This will grow through the winter, or at least it will stay alive through the winter. If it's not too cold, it'll even do some growing. And the reason that we grow this is because this sprouts and comes up very quickly. It helps to hold the soil, but it also helps to provide a little bit of shade. If you have a dry spell after the seeds are sprouting, the rye, by growing so quick, will provide a little bit of shade and help to keep the ground a little more moist for the other more slow-growing seeds that you're trying to get established. Here we have the Austrian winter peas. This is a very hardy legume, one of the most hardy. It will grow in pretty chilly weather. Down below, if you're getting frost every night, you can still have the Austrian winter peas do a little bit of growing. We're going to plant some of these on the field. Then we have here the vetch. This particular variety of vetch is hairy vetch. Hairy vetch is considered one of the most nutritious of the legumes that you can grow as a cover crop or a green manure crop. And it does very well at building the soil. It adds nitrogen, as I described, with the bacteria that harvest nitrogen and attach it to nodules on the roots. We're going to scatter a little bit of this, and we would do this all over the whole field for our cover crop. We'll just scatter it around. We'll do our Austrian winter peas, scatter them over the same area.

At places where you buy these kind of seeds, you can ask them, what is the rate to sow this seed per acre? And they may tell you so many pounds per acre. And you can, if you're planting several different kinds of seeds, you can make the quantity a little less than the recommended rate per acre. You can figure out how much of an acre. If on this field we had 1/5 of an acre, then we could divide the recommended rate for an acre by 1/5, and we could use a little bit less because we're planting several different kinds of seeds, and we can just keep scattering it around on the field till we get it all covered pretty evenly and have used up our seed. Here we're scattering our hairy vetch seed.

Okay, now we're going to take our tiller tool on the back of the tractor. And I do want to mention, when I use the term tiller tool, some people might think I'm talking about a rototiller attachment for the back of the tractor, but this is not a rototiller attachment. This is actually a tiller in the sense that it tills the ground like a cultivator, a large cultivator. So this tiller tool, we're going to go back over and stir the ground again, get the seed mixed down into the ground so that this cover crop will be able to grow.

Another very useful implement to use with a tractor is a disc. The discs are usually made to attach to the three-point hitch arrangement on a tractor. This disc is a horse-drawn disc, a disc that is designed to be pulled with horses. But we've adapted the tractor to pull the disc, and we can disc the field with this. This cuts up clods of grass and dirt and is very useful for helping to pulverize the chunks of dirt and clods of grass and can be smoothed out then. This is a good tool to use in the spring when preparing the bed or the garden area for planting crops or large field crops. On fields such as this, or on larger fields, it's very difficult to get large amounts of compost or manure to build it up. And growing the crops such as rye and vetch and the Austrian winter peas enables us to actually have the effect of putting compost on the soil. We're putting a vegetable manure when we plow those under on the ground that helps to build up the ground. So if we had a 10-acre plot of ground that we were trying to grow corn or some other crop on, soybeans or something, and we were using a tractor to farm it, the best way to try to build that up, the primary source of putting organic nutrient fertilizer on it, would be to grow a green manure crop, grow cover crop in the winter, and then periodically, wherever possible, grow an additional green manure crop and plow it in. These kind of crops can go a long ways in helping to build up soil that once was very poor. We're going to put rye and vetch and Austrian winter peas on this field, and we can disc them in, or we can use the tiller tool such as we used on the other field.

considering the program we want to use through the growing season to keep the plants growing well, there are many different things that we need to look for. We need to look for ways that we can feed the plants. We need to look for ways that we can keep them watered sufficiently. We need to keep in mind if there are insect or animal pests that we will have to deal with. There are several books that I especially would recommend because the limits with our presentation here don't allow us to go into all the details on this program, and perhaps, Lord willing, we will

Be able to make another presentation that will go into some of these details of the crop growth and harvesting. But these books are books that I would highly recommend to give you much more of the detail for recipes for garden feeding and maintaining after you have gotten your soil prepared and planted. One of these books that I would recommend first of all is one called Nourishment Homegrown by Alexander Badeau. In this book, we have a discussion of the reasons for growing our own food, and we have looked at some of those reasons. We also have discussed in this book the different elements that are in the soil and how to recognize deficiencies. There are sections of the book that describe how to select seed and how to plant the seed. It gives recipes for how to feed the plants as they're growing, different types of recipes for different types of plants. Some of it is very specific and detailed, and you will find it very helpful. I highly recommend this book to fill in many of the details we can't cover here. Another book that I highly recommend is one called Hands-On Agronomy by Neil Kinsey. This book discusses the different balances in the soil of different elements and tells in some detail the part of plant structure and plant function that are affected by the different elements and how they work together. It relates many case histories and experiences where people were working with difficult soil conditions or problems in growing crops and what kind of things help those specific types of problems. In some ways, this book may seem a little detailed. It may be a little deeper than casual reading, but it's the kind of book that is not an entertainment book. It's a book that's very informative and helpful. It helps you understand what's going on in soil chemistry and operation and microbe activity and how it affects the plants that you're growing. These kind of books are very useful because you can constantly refer to them as textbooks or reference books. You can keep going back when you're working with a problem. You don't know what the deficiency is. You can research in these books and find out some of the things that will help you, and it also gives you information to know what you can use of resources you have available or ingredients that you can find at local garden stores and how to select ones that are the most helpful or healthful and ones that are not toxic and can mix them in proper quantities and proportions to feed your plants.

Just use your imagination. There are 2 million people coming from this side. On top of them, there's a cool shade, the pillar of cloud. At night, it changes into a pillar of fire. Now, this is the ancient King's Highway. When Loretta and I were here some years ago, they discovered a huge column which says this is the ancient highway, a Roman column. Now, in the background, we have a huge wadi. This is a kind of a canyon. This used to be the border between Ammon and Moab. And the two boys were born not far from here, next to the Dead Sea, children of Lot. So we are here on very historical ground. But when Israel came in here, to this side, there was a huge city called Aroer. And Israel had to climb up here in order to conquer it. But the Lord said, I'm at your side. I will support you. You will gain the victory. So if you find yourself on hard territory, going uphill, the Lord

said you'll gain the victory. Move forward. This is the historical site where the Amorites were defeated. It was also here that Jephthah, one of the judges, were fighting the Amorites. And they were getting too strong for him. And he said, God, if you give me the victory today, the first person coming out of my house, I will sacrifice. What a shock when he reached Ramon Gilead and his only daughter comes out. Sometimes it's very expensive to make a quick decision. You may lose a child. Be careful how you make decisions. It was also at Ramoth Gilead where Ahab was killed. He rejected the Elijah message and he was killed. And of course he got a tremendous big head after gaining a victory over Shalmaneser III in 853 at a place called Karkar at the Orontos in Syria. Don't get a big head. Success can be dangerous. But here we are in a biblical place with wonderful history. May God bless you as you ponder the precious lessons that can be learned at a site like this. God bless. Now, this is Wadi Mujib, the Arabic name. The biblical name is Arnon, the river Arnon. It flows right down into the Dead Sea. On that side, we had Moab. On this side, we had Ammon. This was the ancient border. King Mesha and his god Chemosh lived over there. Just a few kilometers here, they discovered the Moabite stone, where it actually mentions the name of the king Mesha, his god Chemosh, the tetragrammaton, the four-letter word of God, and words like Omri, Ahab. Another confirmation that the Bible is authentic. What you read in the Bible, you also read in archaeology. Famous place. You are looking at the results of a wrong choice. And in Isaiah, it says that Babylon will be like Sodom. This is Sodom. It's a modern Bab et Dra. A young man by the name of Lot came this way, that's Israel on that side, and they became wealthy, Abram and Lot. So Abram said, Lot, you have the first choice, make a choice. Now this was the most beautiful part on planet Earth. It was the Garden of Eden. It was so luxurious. They had five great cities here. Millions of people lived here. And Lot came and he put his tent close to the city and then closer and closer and closer. And then eventually he found himself inside Sodom. And that was dangerous. All he left was his courtesy. So you're looking at the excavations of the ancient gate. This is where the elders of the city met. This was the magistrate's court. Every case was decided here. So Lot was sitting here one evening, about this time, when he saw two strangers approaching the gate. And he said, friends, come and sleep with me.

God said, if there were only 10, 10 is the smallest in the Hebrew calendar, yot. The smallest. God said, I'll save the cities if we have 10 righteous people. Well, you can read the story in the Bible. It is so sad. Eventually, he got his daughters in the house. And the next morning, he couldn't leave the place. It was so beautiful. And angels just took them. And they fled to the mountains at our back. And Mrs. Lot missed her deep freeze and microwave, the polisher and the Jaguar, the air conditioner and spur and a few other luxuries. She turned around. She became a pillar of salt. The word sodomy was born right here. This was the most wicked city. Luxury, prosperity can be dangerous. So if you are experiencing luxury today, ask God to protect you. If you suffer, thank the Lord because you've got more time to pray. And this, Christ says in Matthew 24, is a type of how the world will be destroyed one day. As it was in the days of Noah, as it was in the days of Lot and Sodom and Gomorrah, so will it be at the end of time. You just see destruction. God doesn't want us to be destroyed. He wants us to be saved. So if he knocks at your heart, open your heart. Let the great restorer come in and restore you back to his original plan for your life. May God bless you as you meditate upon the story of Lot, Mrs. Lot, and the two children. We will be passing Lot's cave where another tragedy struck the two daughters, the father, and two new civilizations. We've just come from this side, from Bab et Dra. Bab means gate. That's ancient Sodom. Then we passed Gomorrah, Nevera. And now we're here at Lot's cave. It's up here. It's very steep. It's very late. But what happened? Lot and his wife and two of the daughters fled halfway here to a place called Zoar. He said, Lord, please let me go to this small town. So he went there. But eventually, God decided to also destroy Zoar. And Lot had to flee again. But in the meantime, his wife looked back at Sodom and Gomorrah, and she changed into a pillar of salt. Eventually, Lot and the two daughters came here. And they said to one another, there's no man around here. How can we build a nation? So what they did, they gave him wine. One daughter slept with him. Following night, another daughter slept with him. And this is the origin right here of the Moabites and the Ammonites. They were not very successful. But in the Bible, we read about Ruth, who was a successful woman. She married Boaz, which means in him is power. The story of salvation. God takes the degraded nations and says to them, come to me. I want to build you up. I want to restore you. So there's hope and there's grace in every tragedy in life. So if you have tragedy in your life, God specializes in people who has tragedies. God bless. Let's move on.

Good evening and welcome to our presentation entitled The Last Tower of Babel. This is a presentation in a series entitled For Such a Time as This. And I'm again excited to open the Word of God together with you tonight and to explore together the Scriptures. And before we do so, we want to ask the Holy Spirit to be with us. And so I invite you to bow your heads in a word of prayer. Heavenly Father, thank you so much for this opportunity we have to open your word together. Thank you so much for the promise that you have given us, that your Holy Spirit will teach us and instruct us and guide us into your truth. We pray that your word will not return unto you void, but accomplish that in which you please. And Father, please be with me and with all those that will listen to this message. May it not be my words that are spoken, but your words that are spoken. And we thank you, Lord, that we have the prophecies that you have given to us and that we can explore them and that through your help, Lord, we can understand them, for the very times in which we are living are indeed solemn times. And we thank you that you are there to prepare us for the days that are ahead of us. Thank you for your promise to be with us and guide us now as we open your word. We pray in Jesus' name. Amen. Amen. Spiritual discernment is crucial in these days that we are living in. And what we want to do tonight in our study is we want to explore the topic of the Tower of Babel. Now, many of you are familiar with the story of the Tower of Babel. We find it all the way back in the book of Genesis. We read about how shortly after the flood, the nations came together and built this huge, colossal tower that towered into the heavens, and how the Lord altered the plans of man and scattered them abroad. This story in the Old Testament is really a type of what is going on in these last days in which we are living. As a matter of fact, we are seeing before our very eyes a new tower being built. It's not a physical tower. It's not a tower made of stone, but it's a tower that is a figuratively tower, a tower of control, a tower that is pointing to the achievements and the pride of man and really standing in defiance of the Word of God and the words of prophecy. And so what we're going to do is we're going to look at the story of the Tower of Babel and see if we can draw some lessons from that story and see how it applies in the words of prophecy in the end of time. And I believe that we will indeed see that we are facing another Tower of Babel in the very times in which we are living. So I invite you to take your Bibles. Well, you're going to need your Bibles tonight. It's going to be a real Bible study. And I invite you to turn to the book of Matthew. We're going to start in the book of Matthew, the first gospel book. And I invite you to turn to Matthew chapter 24. Matthew and the 24th chapter. Matthew chapter 24 is a chapter in which Jesus preaches on last day events. He preaches about events that are going to happen shortly before he will come again the second time. And Matthew chapter 24 is the sermon of Jesus is triggered by a question that the disciples ask him. Jesus has just in the previous chapter, in chapter 23, denounced a judgment upon the temple in Jerusalem. As a matter of fact, Jesus predicted that the temple in Jerusalem would be destroyed and not one stone would be left upon the other. The disciples are absolutely amazed when they hear these words, and so they approach Jesus thinking that this destruction of the temple must be the very end of the world. And take notice of the question that they ask Jesus in Matthew chapter 24 and verse 3. Now, as he sat on the Mount of Olives, the disciples came to him privately saying, "Tell us, when will these things be?" This is referring to the destruction of Jerusalem. "And what will be the sign of your coming and the end of the age?" What will be the sign of your coming and the end of the age? Now, Jesus, in a stroke of brilliance, unites these two concepts together. And in his sermon here in Matthew 24, he explains regarding the destruction of Jerusalem and what would happen during that destruction. But more than that, he also portrays the last events on planet Earth before he comes a second time, answering basically the question of the disciples, but also using that very event as a typology of last day events. Now, in Matthew chapter 24, I want you to take

take notice of some of the warnings that Jesus utters in his sermon, that he utters in his teaching here. In Matthew chapter 24, take notice of the very first thing that Jesus says to the disciples in verse 4. Matthew chapter 24 and verse 4. They ask the question in verse 3, what will be the sign of your coming and the end of the age? Verse 4, and Jesus answered and said to them, take heed that no one deceives you. Take heed that no one deceives you. In other words, Jesus knew that one of the great problems that was coming, one of the great challenges that was coming, one of the great temptations that was going to come upon God's people was going to be deception. Deception that you could not tell if you were not closely connected with truth. As a matter of fact, this warning is not only uttered once by Jesus in Matthew 24, but several times. If you drop down to verse 11, take notice what Jesus says in verse 11, Matthew chapter 24 and verse 11. He says, then many false prophets will rise up and deceive many. It's not talking about some little deception that is going on here amongst a few. It's talking about a huge deception that will cause many to fall. As a matter of fact, if you drop down to verse 23 and 24, look at how Jesus warns that the very elect will fall if they are not connected closely to the truth of the words spoken by Jesus. Take notice of verse 23 and 24. Jesus says, then if anyone says to you, look, here is the Christ, or there, do not believe it. For false Christs and false prophets will rise and show great signs and wonders to deceive, if possible, even the elect. So the deception would be so widespread, it would be of such a nature that, if possible, it would even deceive the very elect. Now, my friends, how important then is it for us to explore the teachings of truth, to explore the scriptures, to look closely at the words of Jesus and the words of prophecy regarding the times in which we're living? How important is it for us to be prepared so that this deception will not overtake us? Because I believe that many of us as Christians, many of us as followers of Jesus, would consider ourselves to be amongst those elect. And yet, the very elect will fall if they are not carefully and very studious regarding the words of Jesus and the prophecies that he has foretold. And so what we're going to do tonight, as I said earlier, we're going to look at the teachings of the Tower of Babel, the story of the Tower of Babel, and we're going to look at some comparisons in prophecy. But before we do that, I want to, so to speak, set the stage here for you. And so I want to go to a few other passages before we turn to our story. I invite you to turn to the book of 2 Corinthians. 2 Corinthians. You're in the book of Matthew, if you would just turn on to 2 Corinthians and turn with me to chapter 11. 2 Corinthians chapter 11 and verse 13 to 15. We have already seen in the words of Jesus in Matthew chapter 24 that the deception is going to be of such a nature that if possible, the very elect will fall. Now, how could this possibly happen? How could this come to pass? Well, in 2 Corinthians chapter 11 and verse 13, it gives us a little bit of insight into the nature of this deception. We read in verse 13, for such are false apostles, deceitful workers, transforming themselves into apostles of Christ. And no wonder, for Satan himself transforms himself into an angel of light. Therefore, it is no great thing if his ministers also transform themselves into ministers of righteousness, whose end will be according to their works. Take notice of the passage here. Take notice that the Bible, the scriptures, tell us that this deception is of great proportion. It is of such a nature that Satan himself transforms himself into an angel of light. And this should not really take us off guard, because we know that Satan, before he is pictured as the dragon in scripture and prophecy, he was an angel of light. He was Lucifer, that grand angel, that beautiful angel that walked into the very presence of God. And here we read in 2 Corinthians chapter 11, we read about Satan transforming himself into an angel of light, transforming himself into the one he originally was, but he now has the falsehood. It's almost like

a sheep, a wolf in sheep's clothing. That's another illustration that Jesus uses. Certainly, we need to know the truth of God's word. Certainly, we need to have spiritual discernment at such a time as this. There are indeed two contrasting pictures regarding the character of Jesus and the character of Satan. The Bible makes this very plain. As a matter of fact, I want to bring you to two passages which I believe really center in on the very character of these two opposites in the great controversy picture. And I believe these two passages will help us to build a stage, so to speak, for this study. It will help us to understand the larger picture of the Tower of Babel and the story of the Tower of Babel and its typology for us today. And these two scriptures, these two passages, portray the character of Jesus and they portray the character of Lucifer or Satan, the one that is transforming himself into an angel of light, but all, in reality, is the great deceiver. He is the great opponent. Now, let's begin with the character of Lucifer. Turn with me to Isaiah chapter 14. Isaiah in the Old Testament. And I said this is going to be a real Bible study, so I hope you have your Bibles with you. We're going to go to quite a number of passages this evening together. So here we have the prophet Isaiah portraying before us the character of Lucifer and really explaining to us what was going on in the very heart and mind of this being. Isaiah chapter 14, and we're going to pick it up in verse 12. Isaiah chapter 14, beginning in verse 12. The Bible says, "How you are fallen from heaven, O Lucifer, son of the morning. How you are cut down to the ground who weakened the nations. For you have said in your heart," and here we have an insight into the very heart, the emotions, the feelings, the thoughts of this being. "You have said in your heart, I will ascend into heaven. I will exalt my throne above the stars of God. I will also sit on the mount of the congregation on the furthest sides of the north. I will ascend above the heights of the clouds. I will be like the Most High." We are seeing clearly here an upward motion. Lucifer is not content with the position that he received. He was a creature, but he wanted to be above the Creator. This is the motion that Lucifer is heading in. He wants to be bigger, stronger, mightier. He wants to be above everybody else, including God himself. This is really giving us an insight into the very character of this being. It's interesting that the passage in verse 14, it says, "I will ascend above the heights of the clouds," and then it says, "I will be like the Most High." Lucifer wanted to be like the Most High. But he didn't want to be like God in personality, but he wanted to be God, like God in power. Now, it's a beautiful thing. I think each of us should aspire to be like the Most High. And yet, we should aspire the character of God. We want the character of God. Here, Lucifer is not so much interested in the character of God. He's interested in the power of God. He wants the power of God. Now, let's contrast this passage now with a passage found in the book of Philippians as we look at the character of Christ. It's absolutely amazing. I want you to keep your finger here in Isaiah because we're going to come back and we're going to make a little comparison here. So keep your finger in Isaiah and turn to the book of Philippians. The book of Philippians. And turn to Philippians chapter 2. Philippians and the second chapter. And we're going to pick it up here in verse 5. Philippians chapter 2 and verse 5. And the Bible says, "Let this mind be in you, which was also in Christ Jesus." Now think about that for a moment. In Isaiah chapter 14, we had an insight into the heart, the mind of Lucifer. And here in Philippians chapter 2, now we're going to have an insight into the very mind of Christ. Now take notice, what is the mind of Christ all about? What is the character of Christ like? Verse 6, it says, "Who, being in the form of God, did not consider it robbery to be equal with God." In other words, Christ was one with the Father. It was not robbery for him to be equal with God. He didn't have to rob that position. He already possessed it. But what did he do? Verse 7. "But made himself of no reputation, taking the form of a bondservant and coming in the likeness of man, and being found in appearance as a man, he humbled himself and became obedient to the point of death, even the death

of the cross. My friends, what we are seeing here in Philippians chapter 2 is not an upward motion, but it's a what, everyone? It's a downward motion. Christ, that was one with God, that was equal with the Father, according to verse 7, he made himself of how much reputation? It says of no reputation. He took upon himself the form, not of a king, but the form of a bondservant. He came in the likeness of man. He humbled himself even to the point of death, and not just any death, but the horrible, terrible death of the cross. My friends, when we compare these two passages, Isaiah chapter 14 and Philippians chapter 2, what we have here in a nutshell is the great controversy. Lucifer wanted to go up, up, up, up, up. Lucifer wanted to be above the Most High. He wanted to control. He wanted the power of God, but not his personality. And Jesus, in contrast, he was willing to come down and to save you and me. He was willing to go all the way to become one of us. And not only to become one of us, but to die on behalf of us. What a powerful, powerful insight the scriptures give about these two characters. Now I want you to take notice of something absolutely amazing. Keep your finger in Philippians chapter 2 and turn back to Isaiah 14. I hope you still had your finger there. And in Isaiah chapter 14, right after this explanation regarding the character of Lucifer, take notice, because in this very passage we also have the outcome or the result of this ambition of Lucifer. Take notice of verse 15. Verse 15, right after verse 14. Let's read verse 14 as well. In verse 14, it says, Lucifer says, I will ascend above the heights of the clouds. I will be like the Most High. Verse 15, yet you shall be brought down to Sheol, to the lowest depths of the pit. So my friends, the ultimate result of self-exaltation is that Lucifer will be humbled. Lucifer will be brought down. Now, turn back to Philippians chapter 2. What is the ultimate result of the condescension of Jesus Christ in behalf of man? Well, let's pick it up in verse 8. Philippians chapter 2 and verse 8. And being found in appearance as a man, he humbled himself and became obedient to the point of death, even the death of the cross. Verse 9. Therefore, in other words, because of this, therefore, God also has done what? Highly exalted him and given him the name which is above every name. Isn't that powerful? In Isaiah chapter 14 and Philippians chapter 2, we have a great big picture here of the great controversy. Lucifer wants to go up, up, up, up, up, up, and yet ultimately he's going to be brought down. Christ was willing to condescend. He was willing to humiliate himself. He was willing to become a man. He was willing to become one of us. He died in behalf of us. And because of this, ultimately, in this great controversy, when everything is seen and done, he will be exalted. And we know that he right now is sitting at the right hand of the Father. And he will be further exalted when he comes again as King of Kings and Lord of Lords. So we have here in these two passages revealing the great controversy in a nutshell. Now, let us have a closer look at the picture of the enemy, for we do not want to be ignorant of his devices. We have read in the beginning in Matthew chapter 24, Jesus tells us there's going to be deception. There's going to be rampant deception in the last days. In the context of last day events, there's going to be deception of such a nature that even the very elect will fall. And so we need to have the truth of God's word. We need to stand on a firm foundation. We need to understand the great controversy that is being played out, not just in this universe, but even in our very minds, in our very lives on a daily basis. And so we take that step back and we look at that larger picture and we see the character of Lucifer. We see the character of Christ, and we stand here in this world. And it's like that we are this spirit. We're like a specter unto the universe, a theater for the universe. As the universe is looking on, we are making decisions who we align ourselves with. Are we aligning ourselves with Lucifer? Are we aligning ourselves with Jesus Christ? What kind of mind do we have? Do we have a mind that wants the power but not the personality of God? Or do we have the mind that is willing to humble ourselves so that when Jesus Christ comes back, the reward will be that we will be exalted and sit with him in heaven and reign with him during the millennium and inherit the new earth? My friends, the great controversy

is being played out before our very eyes. And the decisions that we make on a daily basis will have an impact throughout eternity. Now, I want to look a little closer at the character of Lucifer, because we do not want to be ignorant of his devices. And so I invite you to turn back to Isaiah 14. We were just there a moment ago. You might still have your finger there. I didn't, but here I am, back in Isaiah chapter 14. And we want to read on just after this explanation of the ascension of Lucifer and the power that he wanted, the power that he believed was his, and yet he would be brought down, we read in verse 15. But let's continue to read in verse 16, Isaiah chapter 14 and verse 16. Listen to verse 16 and verse 17. Isaiah chapter 14, beginning in verse 16, "Those who see you will gaze at you and consider you, saying, 'Is this the man who made the earth tremble, who shook kingdoms, who made the world as a wilderness and destroyed its cities, who did not open the house of his prisoners?'" This is talking about Lucifer here. The text talks about a man who shook the kingdoms. Who is he? Well, the context refers to Lucifer himself, but it's interesting that Lucifer worked through the kingdoms of this world to achieve his goals. The kingdoms of this world that stood in opposition to God and in opposition to the people of God and the nation of God, and he is working out his desires. He is working out his plans. As a matter of fact, when you trace the kingdoms of this world, you can see how Lucifer has been at work in these kingdoms. Just as the verse says here in Isaiah chapter 14, it says, "Is this the man who made the earth tremble, who shook kingdoms?" Yes, indeed, there is a power behind the kingdoms of this world. As a matter of fact, there is an amazing prophecy in the book of Daniel. In Daniel chapter 2, you read about this prophecy about a king, and a king by the name of Nebuchadnezzar, that had a dream about a statue, a man, a metal man made of different materials, and those different materials represented the different kingdoms that would come. Some of you might be familiar with this prophecy in Daniel chapter 2. It's interesting that Isaiah chapter 14 and verse 16 talks about a man that would make the earth tremble, who would shake kingdoms. You see, Lucifer was working through these earthly kingdoms, also represented in this image of Daniel chapter 2, to achieve his goals here on earth. There's another prophecy in the book of Daniel, not in chapter 2, but in chapter 7, that also covers some of these earthly kingdoms through which Lucifer was working to achieve his plans. As a matter of fact, I want to invite you to turn there to Daniel chapter 7. You're in the book of Isaiah, and turn with me a little further in your Bible. You have Jeremiah, you have Ezekiel. Turn to the book of Daniel and chapter 7. And this is the second main prophecy in the book of Daniel. And really, the prophecy in Daniel chapter 7, you can parallel it with the prophecy found in Daniel chapter 2. In Daniel chapter 2, you read about this metal image, which was made up of an image made up of different metals, which represented the various kingdoms that would come from Babylon, the time of the prophet Daniel, and the time of King Nebuchadnezzar, and then leading on to Medo-Persia and Greece and Rome. And as you come to Daniel chapter 7, you have another prophecy, which is also lining up these very same kingdoms. But this time in Daniel chapter 7, they're not represented by

to go outside of Daniel chapter 7, because in this very chapter, in Daniel chapter 7 and verse 17, the angel says to Daniel, these great beasts which are four kings which arise out of the earth. So very clear from Bible prophecy, a beast represents a kingdom. The kingdom is coming up. The beast is coming up out of the sea. And so in succession, the prophet Daniel sees one beast, second beast, a third beast, a fourth beast coming up out of the sea. But there's a fascinating detail that I want you to note in this chapter, in this prophecy. Daniel chapter 7, and take a look at verse 12. Daniel chapter 7 and verse 12. Look at what it says. As for the rest of the beasts, they had their dominion taken away, yet their lives were prolonged for a season and a time. After Daniel has seen these four beasts, he's seen the first, the second, the third, the fourth. After that, the prophecy continues. The explanation regarding the prophecy continues. And Daniel hears these words, as for the rest of the beasts, they had their dominion taken away, yet their lives were prolonged for a season and a time. Now, we all know that as you look at these various beasts and you look at these various kingdoms, and the first kingdom that rose there was a lion, a lion with wings, and even in the Bible, in the book of Jeremiah, Jeremiah pointed to the kingdom of Babylon and described it as a lion. Very, very clear from biblical evidence and also archaeological evidence that Babylon was that nation represented by the lion with the wings, the first beast that came up out of the sea. Then after Babylon was conquered by Medo-Persia, and Medo-Persia is represented in Daniel chapter 7 by a bear raised up on one side with three ribs in its mouth. You can read the description there in Daniel chapter 7. Then a third beast comes on the scene, a leopard with four wings and four heads. And then finally a fourth beast, ferocious beast that cannot be even likened unto anything in the animal kingdom. So these four beasts come up one after the other out of the sea. And then Daniel hears these very important words in verse 12. As for the rest of the beasts, they had their dominion taken away, yet their lives were prolonged for a season and a time. And logically, Babylon no longer exists today as a nation. Medo-Persia no longer exists. Greece no longer exists. Rome no longer exists. These are the various beasts and the nations they represent. They had their dominion taken away. As a matter of fact, when Medo-Persia conquered Babylon, the dominion of Babylon was taken away. When Greece conquered Medo-Persia, the dominion of Medo-Persia was taken away, and so forward. But the verse says, and this is so powerful here, it says, they had their dominion taken away, yet their lives were prolonged. Their lives were prolonged for a season and a time. You take away Babylon's dominion, and yet there's something of Babylon that continues to exist. You take away Medo-Persia, but there's some life force, there's something for which represents Medo-Persia that continues to exist. Same with Greece, same with Rome, and all of this will continue for a season and a time. Now, what does that exactly mean? And you're thinking, how does this all connect with the Tower of Babel? Well, just hang in and we'll get there in a moment. But turn to the book of Revelation, Revelation chapter 13. Revelation chapter 13. And in Revelation chapter 13, we have the prophet John. And John is really, it's incredible when you actually make parallels between John and the prophet Daniel. The prophet Daniel writing the Old Testament book of Daniel and the prophet John writing the New Testament book of Revelation. Both of them were in captivity, by the way. Daniel was a captive in Babylon. John was a captive of Rome on the island of Patmos. Both write regarding apocalyptic events, future events. A lot of what they were writing were not necessarily for their time, though they did write for their time, but mainly for the very days in which we are living. These are exciting books. These are incredible books. These are books that we should study because they are talking about the very times in which we are living. And they are twin books. They connect together. Things that you read about in the book of Daniel come back in the book of Revelation. You can really link them together. As a matter of fact, I would argue that you cannot understand properly the book of Revelation without the context of the book of Daniel. Now, in the book of Daniel chapter 7, we read about four beasts.
a lion with the wings, and then it was followed by a bear raised up on one side and three ribs. Then we had the third beast, which was a leopard with four wings and four heads. And then we had the fourth beast, which was a ferocious dragon-like beast. We didn't have time to read it, but you can go back and read Daniel 7, and you'll read about those

four beasts coming up out of the sea. Then here in Revelation chapter 13, John brings us back to that very picture, and take notice what he says. Revelation chapter 13, beginning in verse 1. Then I stood on the sand of the sea, and I saw a beast rising up out of the sea. And we know already that a beast represents a kingdom or a nation or a power. It's coming up out of the sea. And look at the description of the beast that John beholds. It says in verse 1, having seven heads and 10 horns, and on his horns 10 crowns, and on his heads a blasphemous name. Verse 2, now the beast which I saw was like a leopard. His feet were like the feet of a bear, and his mouth like the mouth of a lion. The dragon gave him his power, his throne, and great authority. Isn't that absolutely fascinating? The very beast that John beholds coming up out of the sea is an amalgamation of the beast that Daniel beheld hundreds of years before. As a matter of fact, when Daniel was in that, had that night vision, he saw a lion with wings, he saw a bear, he saw a leopard, he saw this dragon-like beast, and now these beasts, it's like an amalgamation of one beast now appearing before the disciple John. Absolutely incredible. Now, Daniel looked into the future as he was looking at these kingdoms that would come, and John is basically looking back in time. He's looking back, and yet he's also looking at a power that was rising in his very days and would become more and more prominent. Now, the very beast that John beholds here in Revelation chapter 13 has the characteristics of the kingdoms that are represented in Daniel chapter 7. And that's why Daniel chapter 7 and verse 12, it said their dominion was taken away, and yet their lives was what? Was prolonged for a season and a time. Fascinating. When John was alive and he beheld that beast coming up out of the sea, Babylon was already off the scene. Remember, John lived in the first century. He lived during the reign of Rome. Babylon had the dominion of Babylon had been taken away. The dominion of Medo-Persia had been taken away. Greece, the dominion of Greece had been taken away. He was living in the time of Rome. And yet, there was something about those powers. There was something about those kingdoms that continued to exist. Their dominion was taken away, yet their lives prolonged for a season and a time. There were characteristics of Babylon, characteristics of Medo-Persia, characteristics of Greece, and characteristics of Rome that are now manifest in this power, in this system that John is beholding. Many biblical scholars, along with all the reformers, and particularly scholars of the past, and you look at the Reformation, and each and every reformer pointed to this power here, pointed to this prophecy here in Revelation chapter 13, and they agreed that this was an identification of the Roman Church, the ecclesiastical power of Rome. Rome, the nation of Rome, gave birth, so to speak, to the Church of Rome. And the Church of Rome is identified as the Antichrist power of Bible prophecy. It was a power that masked itself with religion and yet oppressed the very people of God, and which attempted to even change the very commandments of God, and persecuted during the long dark ages the people of God, which remained faithful to sola scriptura, the Bible only. And so this power here in Revelation chapter 13, this Antichrist power, this power of Rome, this Rome church-state power comes up, and it has the characteristics of the nations of Daniel chapter 7. Babylon, Medo-Persia, Greece, and Rome. Fascinating. Well, what are the characteristics of these nations? Well, if you go back to Babylon, Babylon was characterized for sun worship. As a matter of fact, you can go all the way back to the Tower of Babel, and that's where we're going to go in just a moment. And the Tower of Babel, from antiquity, that was the very place where they began worshiping the sun. You might remember, and we're going to read this text in a little bit, that the founder of the city of Babylon was a man by the name of Nimrod. And Nimrod was, when he died, the people believed that he was incarnated into the sun. And so in order to still worship Nimrod, they began to worship the sun. So all the way back in Babylon, something that characterized Babylon was the worship of sun, also the worship of idols and the worship of ancestors. These are things, just a few things that characterized the

nation of Babylon. What about Medo-Persia that followed Babylon? What characterized Medo-Persia? Well, you might remember in Daniel chapter 6, you have this fascinating story, a story that most of us will be familiar with. Daniel the prophet worships his God, and there is a law that is passed in the land that for 30 days you cannot worship anything else except the king, King Darius. Now, if you would worship anything else or anyone else, you would be cast into a den of lions. You will remember the story. Now, Daniel is cast into the den of lions, and he miraculously, through the divine power of God, is protected and survives that trial. And yet, what we learn from that story is that Medo-Persia there was a certain characteristic of Medo-Persia, and that was one of the characteristics of Medo-Persia, is that Medo-Persia passed laws that could not be changed. As a matter of fact, you will remember from that story in Daniel chapter 6 that King Darius really didn't want Daniel to be cast into the lion's den. As a matter of fact, Daniel was a close friend of the king, yet he was tricked into passing this decree, and so he had to, because the law of the Medes and Persians could not be changed. Interesting. A characteristic. Their dominion was taken away, but their life prolonged for a season and a time. What about Greece? Well, what do we know about Greece? Well, there are some things that we still have today that we can trace back to Greece. We look at the philosophies of Greece. We look at Hellenism. We look at the sports of Greece. The Olympic Games can be traced back to Greece. You look at the pleasure-seeking nation of Greece. Many things that characterize this nation. Its dominion was taken away, and yet its life was prolonged for a season and a time. Much of the educational world can trace a lot back to Greece. Universities and things like that. It's incredible to see how much of these nations, how much characteristics of these nations can still be traced in our world today. Now, what about Rome? Well, Rome was known as this colossal empire that persecuted. It is known as the Iron Empire. Persecution and oppression characterized Rome. Its dominion was taken away. And yet that oppression is going to reoccur according to Bible prophecy. It's going to come back. The dominion is taken away, but the life is prolonged for a season and a time. It's almost like the devil is experimenting in these kingdoms. It's almost like the devil is trying what he can do in Babylon, in Medo-Persia, in Greece, in Rome. How can I work? How can I use these nations to achieve my goal? And he's trying, and all of this comes together. And in the end of time, according to Bible prophecy, there's going to be a one big showdown. There's going to be a showdown between God's people and between this false system of worship that is opposed to the very commandments of God, that is opposed to the very character of God. My friends, as we read Bible prophecy, we are living in amazing times. And what the Bible is telling us, what the prophecies are showing us, that though these nations have passed off the scenes, the characteristics of these nations has continued to exist. And we are living in the very times that we are seeing a new Tower of Babel being built. It's being built. We have the ancient Tower of Babel in the Old Testament, but now a new tower is being built. Not a physical tower. Not some tower that we can find somewhere in the world, but it's a tower of ideas. It's a tower of philosophies. It's a tower of oppression. It's a tower of characteristics of the nations in the past that are now coming together and being used to really crush the very people of God and the truth of God. And my friends, as Jesus said 2,000 years ago, he says, very many are going to be deceived, even the very elect, if they do not study the scriptures, if they don't put themselves into the word of God, if we don't have that firm foundation of Jesus Christ and his word and his prophecies. And so that's why we come together. That's why we study the word, so that we can be prepared for the times that are before us. As a matter of fact, if you're still there in Revelation chapter 13, it's fascinating to see that this power that is revealed here, this Antichrist power, is really a counterfeit of Jesus.
As a matter of fact, you will read about this power here in Revelation chapter 13, that it comes up out of the sea. And then you read how it will reign for 42 months. And then you read how it receives a deadly wound. And then it says in Revelation chapter 13 that the deadly wound will be healed and that all the world will worship.

worship this power. It's fascinating. You read it right there in Revelation chapter 13. Now take note that this is a counterfeit of Jesus. You see, Jesus came to this world, and when Jesus began his public ministry, he was baptized. He came up out of the water. And right as he came up out of the water, he started his public ministry for 42 months, for 3.5 years. And after those 3.5 years, what happened to Jesus? He received a deadly wound on the cross of Calvary. And yet that deadly wound was healed when he rose from the grave on Sunday morning. And his disciples worshipped him. You see the picture? And how this counterfeit power of Revelation chapter 13 is repeating that very picture. And yet, in the garb, with the garb of Christianity, it is promoting the falsehood of Lucifer. And how important is it for us then to be students of Scripture? So turn with me now in your Bibles to Revelation chapter 17. Revelation chapter 17, and this is going to be the last text before we go to the story of the Tower of Babel. Revelation chapter 17, and here we have a picture of what we call figurative or spiritual Babylon. Revelation chapter 17, and I'm going to read verse 1 to verse 5. Beginning in verse 1, the Bible says, "Then one of the seven angels who had the seven bowls came and talked with me, saying to me, 'Come, I will show you the judgment of the great harlot who sits on many waters, with whom the kings of the earth committed fornication, and the inhabitants of the earth were made drunk with the wine of her fornication.' So he carried me away in the spirit into the wilderness, and I saw a woman sitting on a scarlet beast, which was full of names of blasphemy, having seven heads and 10 horns. The woman was arrayed in purple and scarlet and adorned with gold and precious stones and pearls, having in her hand a golden cup full of abominations and the filthiness of her fornication. And on her forehead a name was written," and listen to the name that is written on her forehead, "Mystery Babylon the Great, the mother of harlots and the abominations of the earth." My friends, here in Revelation chapter 17, we read about Mystery Babylon. Mystery Babylon. It seems that from all these kingdoms that we read about in Daniel chapter 7, Babylon, Medo-Persia, Greece, Rome, it seems that Babylon is the one that is chosen to outlast them all. It seems that in the book of Revelation, it is brought back to the very beginning. Lucifer started experimenting with Babel, with Babylon. And then in the very end of this prophetic scene in Revelation chapter 17, we have this colossal power that is trying to gain dominion over the world, which is persecuting the very people of God. And again, this power has the name Babylon. A careful study of Revelation chapter 17 will reveal that it's talking about the very same power as Revelation chapter 13. This is none other than the Roman church, the state church power of Rome. Now, Revelation chapter 17 gives a name to this power, to this Antichrist power, and that name is Mystery Babylon. And for those of you that are Bible students, you will know that a woman in Bible prophecy is representing a church. It is a typology of a church. As a matter of fact, there are many scriptures that show this. It has always been the purpose of God to show us this amazing and beautiful picture of Christ being the bridegroom and the church of God being the bride. Now, there is a true bride in the book of Revelation, which is revealed in chapter 12, but that's a total different study. And then there's a counterfeit bride of Jesus Christ, or a counterfeit church that places itself, that puts itself in the position of the bride of Christ, but in reality is not. And that is the power that we're looking at here in Revelation chapter 17, spiritual Babylon. No wonder that Jesus said that the very elect, possibly the very elect, will be deceived. Because here we have the power of the Antichrist, this system that is characterized by the very characteristics of the nations of the past, and yet it has the garb of Christianity, and it is called Mystery Babylon. My friends, this power is the last Tower of Babel. But what about the first Tower of Babel? Let's go there. Genesis chapter 10. Genesis chapter 10. We have the name Babylon in Revelation, but we can trace it back all the way to the book of Genesis. And in Genesis chapter 10, we encounter the story of the Tower of Babel, chapter 10 and 11. And in chapter 10, we read the following in verse 8. Genesis chapter 10, beginning in verse 8. It says, "Gush begat..."

Nimrod, he began to be a mighty one on the earth. He was a mighty hunter before the Lord. Therefore, it is said, like Nimrod, the mighty hunter before the Lord. Verse 10, and the beginning of his kingdom was Babel. So we read here in Genesis that the story of Babel and the story of Babel started with a man by the name of Nimrod. By the way, the name Nimrod means we shall rebel. That's what the name Nimrod means. So parents, if you're going to have a son, don't call him Nimrod. We shall rebel. That's what the name means. Now, the Nimrod, it says here that he was the founder of this ancient city. And he was the founder of this ancient kingdom. It says in verse 10, he was a mighty hunter before the Lord. Therefore, it is said, like Nimrod, the mighty hunter before the Lord. That's verse 9. Verse 10 says, and the beginning of his kingdom was Babel. The beginning of his kingdom. By the way, very interesting. The first appearance of the word kingdom in the Bible is right here. It's talking about the kingdom of Babel. Do you know what the first appearance of the word kingdom is in the New Testament? It's found in Matthew chapter 3 and verse 2, and it says, repent ye, for the kingdom of heaven is at hand. Isn't that amazing? The first appearance of the word kingdom in the Old Testament, talking about Babel. The first appearance of the word kingdom in the New Testament, the kingdom of God is at hand. The kingdom of heaven is at hand. Repent. My friends, as we started, we looked at the bigger picture, the character of Lucifer, up, up, up, up, up, the character of Christ, his willingness to descend to man. Ultimately, Lucifer would be brought down and Christ would be exalted. It's the great controversy. The great controversy is portrayed all through Scripture. Here in Genesis, it begins with the building of the Tower of Babel. It begins with Nimrod, which made himself king over this city, which made himself ruler over this city, which oppressed those under him. He wanted to become great, just like Lucifer. And so this Tower of Babel is built. Look at chapter 11 and verse 4. Look at the description here. Genesis chapter 11 and verse 4. And they said, come, let us build ourselves a city and a tower whose top is in the heavens. Let us make a name for ourselves, lest we be scattered abroad over the face of the whole earth. What did they want to do? They wanted to make a city. They wanted to make a tower. And then it explains what the motivation was behind the building of this tower. It tells us in verse 4 that they wanted to make a name for themselves. Now, they wanted, in other words, to be seen. They wanted to be recognized. They wanted to be heard. They wanted self to be on display. A name for themselves. They wanted to go up, up, up. They wanted to be higher and higher and higher. And as they are building this tower, it is really revealing what is going on in their hearts. They want to be higher and higher and higher, exactly like Lucifer. He wanted to go up, up, up. He wanted to make a name for himself. What a contrast with the kingdom of Christ. What a contrast with the kingdom of heaven. The kingdom of heaven revealed in the Gospels, Christ was willing to come down for the sake of man. Christ was willing to condescend so that we can one day be exalted with him. My friends, these two kingdoms are contrary, and they are paralleled all the way from Genesis to Revelation. And each of us, with our daily decisions, are aligning ourselves with either one kingdom or the other. In all the decisions that we make, we are either showing that we belong to the kingdom of Babylon, the kingdom of Lucifer, or the kingdom of Christ, the kingdom of heaven. We are aligning ourselves with these kingdoms on a daily basis. And we have to think carefully about the decisions we make. Because what we are doing is we are either preparing to belong to the kingdom of this world, or we are preparing to belong to the kingdom of heaven. Well, let's draw a few parallels here with this Tower of Babel. The Tower of Babel that was built there in the very beginning. The tower, and I want to look at four ways in which Babel is a monument to all succeeding man-made religions. As a matter of fact, that first kingdom of Babel really set the stage for other false religions and pagan religions that followed after it.
And I want to look at four characteristics

of Babel that have repeated themselves in false religion today. Number one, the tower was a monument to salvation by works. The Tower of Babel was a monument to salvation by works. Let me explain. The people who built that tower were not necessarily, my friends, they were not necessarily atheists. As a matter of fact, their great-great-grandparents had survived the flood. You remember the story of the flood, right? You remember the story of Noah entering into the ark. This was shortly before they commenced the building of the Tower of Babel. As a matter of fact, when Noah came on land with his sons, with his family, the Lord said to him, "Scatter across the earth." Now, what happened in Genesis chapter 11 was really in defiance of that command. Because what did they do instead of scattering across the earth? They came together and they started building this huge tower. The tower was a monument to salvation by works. Think about this. Jesus is revealed in Scripture as the ladder. He is the ladder between heaven and earth. As a matter of fact, if you keep your finger here in Genesis and you turn to John chapter 1, the book of John, the Gospel of John, Matthew, Mark, Luke, John, chapter 1, and take a look at verse 51. John chapter 1 and verse 51. Look at what we read here. Jesus speaking, and he says, "Most assuredly I say to you, hereafter you shall see heaven open and the angels of God ascending and descending upon the Son of Man." The angels of God descending and ascending upon who? The Son of Man. In other words, Jesus represents himself in Scripture as the ladder, as the way from earth to heaven, okay? He is the way. And how did he provide that way? By first coming down himself. He came down. He condescended to our level. He died on behalf of us. He ascended from the grave. He ascended to heaven. And he is now the ladder between heaven and earth. Now take notice. The Tower of Babel is in direct disobedience to that very picture. Because what it does is it puts man in the focus. It puts man in the center. Man is building the tower. Man is working his way to heaven. The Tower of Babel is a monument to salvation by works. We will build our own way to heaven instead of accepting the ladder, instead of accepting the sacrifice of Jesus Christ. All false religion has its roots in salvation by works. You think about the various religions in our world today, they have at their very root salvation by works. You do this, you do this, you do this, and you have a passport to heaven. You do this and this and this, and each religion has its particular rules and its particular pillars and its particular things that you have to do so that you make your way to heaven. You build your tower to heaven. Jesus, in contrast, the message of the Bible, the message of the kingdom of God, is that Jesus is the ladder. Amen? He's the one that provides the way from earth to heaven. Now, we could speak a lot more about that, but let's go to our second characteristic. The tower was not only a monument to salvation by works, but the tower was a monument to mankind's disobedience and defiance of God's word. It was a monument to mankind's disobedience and defiance of God's word. You see, man built that tower while they knew the command of the Lord was to scatter in the earth. As a matter of fact, we referred to that earlier, but I want to actually read it together with you. Go to Genesis chapter 9. Genesis chapter 9, and we read about Noah, and he comes out of that ark, and we read in Genesis chapter 9 and verse 1, listen to what the Bible says. "So God blessed Noah and his sons and said to them, 'Be fruitful and multiply and fill the earth.'" Be fruitful and multiply and fill the earth. And if you drop down in the same chapter to verse 15, look at what verse 15 says. "And I will remember my covenant which is between me and you and every living creature of all flesh. The waters shall never again become a flood to destroy all flesh." God gave the promise that a flood would never return. A flood would not happen.

is characterized by a defiance and disobedience to the clear words of God, the clear words of truth. Number three, the tower was a monument to human pride. It was a monument to human pride. Remember there in Genesis chapter 11 and verse 4, it says, they said, "Come, let us build ourselves a city and a tower whose top is in the heavens. Let us make a name for ourselves. Let us make a name for ourselves." And then they add to it, "Lest we be scattered abroad on the face of the whole earth." God said, scatter abroad. They said, no, let's come together. But maybe there'll come a second flood. Let's live. We want to live as we want to live, but we will secure ourselves here. We will build a tower. And that's exactly what they did. The tower was a monument to human pride. They wanted to make a name for themselves. You know, sadly, many churches today are built around man rather than truth. As a matter of fact, the word denomination means to unite under a name. The word denomination means to unite under a name. Here they united under the name Nimrod. My friends, if we are going to be part of the kingdom of God, there's only one name under whom we can unite, and that is Jesus Christ. But sad to say, many religions today, many false religions today, they unite under a name. They unite under a pope. They unite under this name or that name, this authority or human authority, which they basically put in the very place of Jesus Christ. Now, when you look at Revelation and the picture that Revelation paints for us about last day events, we read about the fall of Babylon. And I want you to take notice, if you turn with me in your Bibles to the book of Revelation, just as in the beginning at the Tower of Babel, they gloried in their achievements and in their human pride, so in the end, the modern Babylon, or the Babylon that we are facing, the tower that we are facing, also in modern Babylon, there's pride, there is selfishness, there is exaltation of a name, but it's not the name of Jesus Christ. Sometimes it is even masked with the name of Jesus Christ, but it doesn't exalt the truth and character of Jesus Christ. In Revelation chapter 18, take notice of Revelation chapter 18 and verse 7, talking about the fall of Babylon in the last days, the fall of spiritual or figurative Babylon of the last days. Revelation chapter 18 and verse 7 says, "In the measure that she glorified herself and lived luxuriously, in the same measure give her torment and sorrow. For she says in her heart, I sit as a queen and am no widow, and I will not see sorrow." So here talking about modern Babylon. Modern Babylon lives luxuriously. Modern Babylon prides herself, just like ancient Babylon, just like the scene at the Tower of Babel. It's absolutely amazing to see how the very characteristics of ancient Babylon, the characteristics of the ancient Tower of Babel, transferred these characteristics to the modern Babylon, mystery Babylon in the end of time, and we're seeing the very same things. A system that is focused on salvation by works. A system that is focused on defying the word of God and teaching the commandments of God instead of the words of truth. A system that is focused on human pride and achievement rather than the character of Jesus Christ. We are seeing before us a repetition of history. We are seeing before us the very scenes of the Tower of Babel. This time, it's not a literal tower, but we're seeing it in ideas, we're seeing it in philosophies, we're seeing it in man's teachings that are suppressing the very truth of God's word. And my friends, that tower is getting taller and taller and taller. It's getting higher and higher and higher. And yet we have a promise of God's word that that tower will not last. That tower, my friends, is one day going to fall. Just like the tower in ancient Babylon fell, so the tower in the last days is going to fall. As a matter of fact, it's falling right now. We have a message in the book of Revelation, and I want you to turn there to you're in Revelation chapter 18. Go a couple of chapters back to Revelation chapter 14. And in Revelation chapter

14, we have the three angels' messages, the three messages that will be preached in all the world prior to the second coming of Jesus Christ. It's the message of the everlasting gospel. It's the message that the hour of judgment has come. It's the message that we are to worship the Creator. It's the message to fear God and give Him glory. But it's also a message that Babylon has fallen. Look at verse 8, Revelation chapter 14 and verse 8. It says, "And another angel followed, saying, Babylon is fallen, the great city, because she has made all nations drink of the wine of her fornication." My friends, prophecy has predicted that Babylon will fall, and it's falling right now. It seems to get stronger, it seems to get greater, but in reality, prophecy predicts that the outcome of this is going to be that it will be humbled to the dust. As a matter of fact, in Revelation chapter 18, turn with me there, there's a great call to come out of Babylon at such a time as this. Revelation chapter 18, and I'm going to begin there in verse 1. Listen to what it says. Revelation chapter 18, beginning in verse 1. "After these things, I saw another angel coming down from heaven, having great authority, and the earth was illuminated with his glory. And he cried mightily with a loud voice, saying, Babylon the great is fallen, is fallen." You see, my friends, the text here tells us that it is fallen. And then it goes on to say, "It has become the dwelling place of demons, a prison of every foul spirit, and a cage of every unclean and hated bird. For all the nations have drunk of the wine of the wrath of her fornication. The kings of the earth have committed fornication with her, and the merchants of the earth have become rich through the abundance of her luxury. And I heard another voice from heaven saying, Come out of her, my people, lest you share in her sins, and lest you receive in her plagues." Listen to verse 5, fascinating. "For her sins have reached" where? "Have reached to heaven, and God has remembered her iniquities." Her sins have reached to heaven. My friends, this tower has become so large, has become so grand, that it has reached into heaven. And now the result is what? Babylon has fallen. Just like ancient Tower of Babel, God brought confusion, and the people had to scatter, and that tower was never finished. So in the last days, as this colossal system of false worship is rising even before our very eyes, it will come to the point, and it tells us in Revelation chapter 18, that the sins will reach to heaven. There will be a limit, my friends, till here and no longer. God will intervene just as He intervened there at the Tower of Babel in the book of Genesis. So He will intervene in the end of time. And the call to us today is to come out of Babylon, to come out of confusion, to come out of false religion that defies the words of God, to come out of religion that works by salvation of man, salvation of works and not the salvation of God. The false religion that wants to make a name for themselves and not exalt the beautiful, glorious name of Jesus. My friends, we are called out of Babylon to become part of the fold of Jesus Christ. The fourth and last monument, the fourth and last characteristic and monument that the ancient Tower of Babel represents is that it is creating a heaven on earth. Ancient Babylon, when you look at the city of Babylon shortly after the Tower of Babel, a city of Babylon was built, and the city of Babylon had characteristics that were very similar to the New Jerusalem city that we are promised to one day inherit in heaven. It's fascinating. As a matter of fact, the ancient city of Babylon, which was at that time, at the time of Daniel when he wrote his book, was ruled by Nebuchadnezzar. It was such a glorious city. It was such a glorious place that it was really a full-blown counterfeit of God's New Jerusalem described in Revelation and the last two chapters. As a matter of fact, it had great walls. It had a square design. It had hanging gardens in its center. It was known for the hanging gardens of Babylon. It was known as the Golden City. As a matter of fact, Isaiah refers to it as the Golden City. The Golden City of Babylon, with hanging gardens, huge walls, square. It had a river of Euphrates running right through it. My friends, it is a perfect counterfeit of the New Jerusalem. And what is it doing? It is basically building heaven on earth. It is building this colossal system on earth and yet living in sin. It wants the power of God, but not the character of God. It has the very character of Lucifer.

Friends, we are deciding which city we want to dwell in. We are deciding that by our decisions each and every day. Do we want to belong to the city of Babylon with all its glories, but which will one day fall and is falling even right now? Or are we going to make decisions to belong to the heavenly city of New Jerusalem? My friends, all the typology of the Tower of Babel is repeating before our very eyes as we are seeing mystery Babylon become greater and greater and greater. It's a monument of false religion. It's a monument of human pride. It's a monument of human achievement. It's a monument of creating heaven on earth. It's a monument of defiance against the Word of God. It's a monument of salvation by works. It has all the characteristics of Lucifer. And my friends, for us to study the Word of God, we will be able to stand firm on a thus saith the word. We will be able to grasp the picture of the kingdom of heaven, because that's the only kingdom that is going to last. The kingdom of heaven is here right now. We can enter into it by a relationship with Jesus Christ. And as we enter into a relationship with Jesus Christ, we can already now become part of a kingdom that will never end. My friends, as we look at the story of Genesis and what happened to the Tower of Babel, we all know the project wasn't finished. God scattered them abroad. He confused their languages. Babel means confusion. It was the confusion of languages. Revelation tells us that the final Babylon, mystery Babylon, figurative Babylon, there will be confusion there as well. There will be confusion causing them to scatter, and they will not be able to complete the plan that they had devised in their hearts. God will intervene. As a matter of fact, right after the Tower of Babel, right after they stopped working on that tower, the very next chapter, Genesis chapter 11 talks about the Tower of Babel and how they couldn't complete it because of the languages that were God, you know, he intervened and they could no longer communicate with each other. They had all these different languages. And right after, the very next chapter, Genesis chapter 12, deals with the calling out of Abraham. It's fascinating. Just turn with me there real short. Well, this is going to be our last point before we wrap up this study here. Genesis chapter 12, and look at verse 1, 2, and 3. Genesis chapter 12, verse 1, 2, and 3. Now the Lord had said to Abram, "Get out of your country, from your family, and from your father's house, to a land that I will show you. I will make you a great nation. I will bless you," and listen to this, "and make your name great, and you shall be a blessing." So Abram is called out, and Abram lived in Ur the Chaldean, which was in the region of Babylon. He is called out of Babylon, and God says, "I will make your name great." You see, at the Tower of Babel, they said, "Let's make for ourselves a name." Abram is called out, and God makes his name great, because God knows that Abram will exalt the name of God, the character of God. If you exalt the character of God, the name of God, the name of Jesus Christ, then God will be able to exalt you with that name. My friends, it's powerful to see that there's a calling out right after the fall of ancient Babel. And so there's going to be a calling out, according to Revelation chapter 18, when the final Babylon falls, and it's falling now, and the call is now to come out of her, my people, and to unite under the bloodstained banner of Jesus Christ. There's one last point that I want to make here. If you turn to Revelation chapter 17, what is this really, really, what is ultimately the result of this huge, colossal, final, last Tower of Babel? What is it going to lead to? In Revelation chapter 17, Revelation chapter 17, it tells about the mystery, the woman arrayed in purple and scarlet, riding on that beast. Mystery Babylon is written upon her forehead. This is the false religion, a false church that opposes and defies the very things of God. It says in Revelation chapter 17, and verse 4 and 5, look at the description. The woman was arrayed in purple and scarlet. I want you to remember those two colors. The woman was arrayed in purple and scarlet, and adorned with gold and precious stones and pearls, having in her hand a golden cup full of abominations and the filthiness of her fornication. And on her forehead a name was written, Mystery Babylon.

the Great, the mother of harlots and the abominations of the earth. As we look at this picture of Babylon in the last days, Mystery Babylon, this huge last tower. On her name is that name, on her forehead is that name, Mystery Babylon the Great. She is arrayed in robes, and the color of the adornment that she is wearing, the color of the arrayment, is purple and scarlet. Purple and scarlet. We talked earlier about how this is a counterfeit of God's real movement and God's truth. As a matter of fact, the priests in the Old Testament, they would wear purple and scarlet. Those were the colors of the priests. But there was another color that they also would wear, and that was the color blue. The color blue is left out here in Revelation chapter 17. As a matter of fact, the color of blue was a tassel that they would have around their garment of blue, and it was for a very specific reason that they were to have that. And the Old Testament tells us in Numbers chapter 15 why they had to have a blue tassel around their garment. In Numbers chapter 15, the Bible tells us in verse 37 the following. It's absolutely incredible. Numbers chapter 15, verse 37 says, "Again, the Lord spoke to Moses, saying, speak to the children of Israel, tell them to make tassels on the corner of their garments throughout their generations, and to put a blue thread in the tassel of the corners, and you shall have the tassel that you may look upon it," and listen very carefully, "and remember all the commandments of the Lord, and to do them, and that you may not follow the harlotry to which your own heart and your own eyes are inclined, and that you may remember and do all my commandments and be holy for your God. I am the Lord your God who brought you out of the land of Egypt to be your God. I am the Lord your God." Powerful. So what we see here is that blue tassel was to remind them that God had delivered them and that God had given them his commandments. My friends, this final last Tower of Babel, this final system of false worship, is characterized by many things that pertain to Jesus because it's a perfect counterfeit. And if possible, the very elect will be deceived. But with a closer look and spiritual discernment through the Holy Spirit and the words of truth of Scripture, we can see differences. We can see clear contrasts with this power and the kingdom of heaven and the kingdom of God. One of those characteristics which we identify is the very fact that this false system of power is not pointing to the commandments of God, but the commandments of man. My friends, the kingdom of heaven is rooted and grounded in God's commandments. The kingdom of heaven is going to be a place where God's commandments is the ultimate authority. We cannot keep those commandments in our own strength, but the Word of God promises us, Jesus Christ promises us, that He will write those commandments in our hearts, in our minds. My friends, tonight we can make a decision. We can make a decision to belong to the kingdom of heaven. We can make a decision to build the kingdom of heaven. We are all builders. Either we are building the Tower of Babel or we are building the kingdom of heaven. You can build the kingdom of heaven by accepting Jesus Christ in your life, by making him the ladder to heaven, the way to salvation, and by asking him to write his commandments in your heart, in your mind, so that you can stand in these last days. There is rampant deception all around us. Babylon is being built before our very eyes. But prophecy reveals that Babylon is fallen, and the call is to come out and to join the fold of God. And I pray that that will be your decision tonight. Shall we pray together? Father in heaven, we thank you. We thank you for the words of truth that we find in your scriptures. We thank you for your amazing prophecies. And we thank you for the promises that you have given to each one of us, that we can belong to you, that we can be part of your kingdom, that we can be part of your
purpose and plan for our lives. I pray, Lord, that we will turn away from false religion, from confusion that is so rampant around us,

and that we will embrace the principles of your eternal kingdom, and that we will make you our Savior, our Lord. And Father, we pray and ask these things in the precious name of Jesus, and for his sake, amen. Amen.

Today, we're talking about garlic and how to grow it in your own garden, on your own little farm, for the family's needs, for a year-round need of garlic. Today, I'm going to show you how to prepare the soil, what to do to get it all ready, and then how to plant the garlic. So first of all, I'm just going to give a quick overview on the life cycle of a garlic plant and when things happen in the year for the garlic there. The first thing is, when you plant the garlic, it's usually sometime in the fall time. It is possible to plant garlic in the springtime. However, if you have a short season, it might delay you a bit too much and then you won't get nice garlic. So planting it in the fall can be a really helpful thing to do. When you plant in the fall, there's two things you want to look out for. You want to plant the garlic before the ground freezes too much, otherwise it's going to be really hard to get it deep down in the ground there. The second thing that's really important is that you don't plant it too early in the fall, because you don't want the garlic to start growing and pushing leaves out of the soil, because then it lost a lot of energy that now is freezing down and it's kind of really taking away from the spring start. So planting it about 2 to 3 weeks before the first hard frosts that might close the soil is usually ideal. And depending on your location, that might be beginning of October, middle of October, it could potentially be sometime in November. So it depends on your weather and your climate that you live in. When you plant the garlic, you basically take a whole garlic bulb and you break it apart into all the little garlic cloves. And then as you go through, you sort out the nicest ones and you take those and you plant them. So for the planting part, there is one thing that's really crucial. Garlic has a tip that should always face to the top. And then on the bottom, the roots will come out. So you want that facing to the bottom. So when you plant it, you want to make sure you plant it straight into the ground, not with the tip down, not sideways, not whatever. You want to bring it straight into the ground. So when it starts growing, the roots can go right down and leaf can come right out. I'm going to show you here how on some other garlic that I have here, it's a little bit of smaller type. So if you look right here, these roots are starting to come out. So this would be the garlic bulb, and then there's some roots peeking out already. Now if we peel that off, you can literally see how they're coming out of the core, I guess.

and then all in the back here is where the roots are pushed out. So you want to make sure this is planted facing down, and then here you can see a little tip already. That's where the first leaf is going to come out in the spring. Breaking them apart a few days early can really help the roots to start developing better, because while they're in a full bulb, the roots are held back from growing. Once you break them apart, the roots get the signal to start growing. So for the soil preparation, it's important that the ground is nicely worked so you can get the garlic deep down into the ground, because you want it to be well covered and hiding under the soil over the winter months, especially if it gets really cold. Now, in some regions where you don't get much snow, it can be of real help to cover the garlic with some mulching. It could be leaves, it could be straw, hay, or other types of mulching that can help to keep the moisture and the temperature a little bit more consistent. Now, if you have lots of snow, it can handle a lot of cold, because the snow will buffer that and it will kind of insulate it. In the preparation, we also look at the nutrients that the plants needs. In this case, garlic is a decent heavy feeder, so we want to make sure we give it something to eat so it doesn't get too hungry in the spring, because it starts growing really early. Here, for this time, we're using alfalfa pellets and we're spreading them on the soil, and then we rototill them in so they're mixed well in, and then we go ahead and we shape our beds and decide where the garlic will be planted, and then we'll make holes and plant it right down. Another thing that's really important for garlic is that you have soft soil. If there's a lot of rocks and heavy clay, the garlic will have a really hard time developing new bulbs in the spring and into the summer. So you want to make sure it's a soft, nice soil that's really good for the plant to expand without being damaged in that process. In the spring, garlic needs a decent bit of water, so you don't want to let it dry out too much. As it grows, it'll develop the leaves and it'll come to a nice garlic scape. It's basically the flower of that plant. Now, it really helps to twist that off, cut it off, break it off before it starts flowering, because a lot of energy goes into the flower. Now, if you take it off, then the energy will be diverted back into the bulb production, and then the bulb develops really nice.

Each garlic bulb will come with some really big ones, maybe some small ones. They all will grow a plant. However, if you plant a bigger one, there's a higher chance of getting a nice big bulb next year. If you plant small ones, the chance is fairly low that you'll get nice big ones. It's okay to plant both because you can use garlic whether it's small or big. It just depends on what your goal is with it. Another thing that I really found can be helpful in growing nice garlic is a good spacing. If your plants are planted too close to each other, they're kind of fighting each other and they don't get enough light and they don't get enough nutrients and water. So giving them good spacing can really help them to develop better. So here you want to make a nice deep hole, and then you bring the garlic, like we said earlier, with the tip up and with the where the roots are going to come out, with the flat bottom down. So, and then we press it into the soil so it is nicely seated.

skins really help it to store longer. And as long as it's one piece, the roots won't start growing. Now, there's two main types of garlic out there. There's the hardneck, which has like a solid, almost woody stem here, and it's very hard and it's got a bunch of big cloves on it. The other type is the softneck garlic. The softneck will only have leaves here, and when it's dried and cured up, the leaves will basically bend over. There's no hard stem in the middle. Now, the other difference with hardneck and softneck is the softneck will have a lot and a lot of small little cloves on it, whereas the hardneck has only a few big ones. So here we have a fully intact bulb. Now for planting, we want to split it so we can plant all these little cloves as separate plants. And the way how you can do it is you can just peel off all the peel and then you can try to break it apart with your hands. If you do it just a handful, you're probably fine. If you want to do a bunch, you might get really, you know, it might really be hard on your fingers. You might get blisters and your fingers will be really sore. So I'm going to show you one little trick, and some of you watching might notice already, but some of you might not. This trick really helps in preparing garlic for seed garlic, basically in the splitting process. And the way how you do it is you put the hardneck stem facing down and you want something solid. I have tried on different surfaces and you won't believe how hard this thing is. It can break plastic, it can break other things. So you want to have a good piece of wood or metal, and then you face it down. And then you hold it sideways. Don't hold your hand over top. Kind of hold it sideways because this is going to pop out to you. And then you go like this. And you just hit it hard really fast once. And then it'll split apart right away. So I'll show you how it's done. And now you have the hard neck here, the stem. And you can see where all the little garlic cloves were connected to the main plant. Now this we don't need anymore, that's dry, that's done. And then you can see here, now these are basically coming apart on their own already. There's like 1, 2, 3, you can literally peel them apart now. 4, 5, 6, this one has 8 nice cloves. And these are now all ready to plant. Here we go.

For the harvest, garlic will be harvested sometime mid to late summer, depending on the climate. And it's really important to make sure the garlic has matured enough so that it'll have nice, good taste and it will be storable. Now, once some of the leaves start turning yellow and start drying up and turning brown, then you can start digging up your garlic, and you want to be really careful when you dig it so that you don't destroy or damage the bulbs themselves. Then garlic will need some curing time, which means it needs dry, warm weather. It can be cured inside, but then you need really good ventilation because you want to dry it out, and that will harden up its shell or the peel, and that will really help it to store well through the winter. So this is it for today for planting garlic. This will be the first part of a couple different videos that we'll make and put out for you to show you how to grow garlic and what to do throughout the season until harvest so you can grow nice garlic for you and your family. I hope you enjoyed it. We'll see you in the next video. Thank you.

Good evening, and thank you for joining us for part 7 of the Judgment Day studies. I'm so excited that you're joining us again. We have some very fascinating things to cover tonight. Our topic is the Midnight Cry. What is the Midnight Cry? When is it given? And what does it have to do between you and me and God and the Bible? Is this something that we have to be concerned about?

today. Well, we're going to, before we get started, I have a couple announcements to make. The first announcement is about our event coming up in DC. During the inauguration, Amazing Discoveries is going to be doing an outreach evangelistic effort. Go to wisdom.amazingdiscoveries.com to learn about our outreach project, where there's several aspects to this. One of them is we have a booklet that we have created, and we're going to be sharing that with all the different people who will be there for the inauguration. And it is specifically an evangelistic outreach to those people in support of Donald Trump. We are trying to reach them, and we're trying to reach them where they are. And we are doing this with the use of the health message and bringing it right full circle to Bible prophecy. So it's an incredible opportunity that we have that is happening only in within a couple weeks, a week and a half to be exact. So this is an incredible opportunity. If you would be in the DC area and like to help us, go and apply at wisdom.amazingdiscoveries.org. And you can apply to help us hand out these booklets in the crowd at the inauguration. Another part is we're doing a live stream from one of the ballrooms close to where the inauguration will be. We're renting the space and we are giving presentations for the public. So this is an incredible opportunity with the amount of people that are going to be there. And if you would like to be part of that, make sure you let us know. If you'd like to support, either with your help or financially, all of those are welcomed. Another thing that we are doing is we're going to be going and actually talking to some of the senators. So there's many aspects of this that I cannot speak of yet, but it's extremely exciting what is going to be happening and what we're going to be doing to actually connect to the government representatives. So please have that in your prayers. We're going to be talking on some of the next live streams coming up with Ron Mindhart. He's one of the people on the team that is going to be in DC. And we're going to be talking with him, and he's going to give us a little bit more information on what's going to be happening in Washington, DC at the inauguration. Now, we have a decent amount to cover today, so we're going to get right into it. But before we do, let's bow our heads for prayer. Our Heavenly Father, we thank you again that we can come and come together on your Sabbath, that we can study your word, that we can understand this most important topics of the three angels' messages. Lord, give us wisdom, help it to be your words and not my own, that you would anoint my lips, and that even if I say something out of place, that the people would hear the truth. Lord, we thank you for all your blessings that you give each and every one of us, for giving us all the warnings and the time to study and make ourselves right watchmen, showing ourselves approved that we are rightly dividing the word of truth. Give us your spirit now, in Jesus' name, amen. Okay, so we are continuing with the Judgment Day studies. We have gone through, just for context, for those who's new joining us right now, this is going through the three angels' messages. These messages are found in the book of Revelation chapter 14. Revelation chapter 14. If you have your Bibles with you this evening, please put an amen in the chat. I like to see that people are turning their Bibles with me. And if you have yours, put an amen in the chat. Also, if there's anybody that you think might be benefited by this live stream happening now, or maybe they have questions, share the link with them. Share this on your social media so that people can actually join and they can learn these incredible three angels' messages that is so pertinent for today. In Revelation 14, we have three angels' messages that are going to the entire world.

in some of the early studies, we've seen that we need to go through these messages in their order, which means 1, 2, 3. And we have to do this in the same progression that these messages were given. And we're going back to the history. And we also seen that we need to be giving all the messages that were given from 1840 to 44. And that this is the time when our foundations were laid. Not after 1844, not in 1863, in 1840 to 44, this is the time frame when our foundations were laid. If you haven't seen the previous studies, make sure you go back to the previous Judgment Day studies and take a look at those. That's going to help you a lot in moving forward, especially in today's and upcoming. I know you can't go immediately right now, but if you do, that'll give you more context for tonight's study and the next few that are coming up. So the Midnight Cry. Now, there is this little booklet that we have, and it's called The True Midnight Cry. How many of you knew that there was a false midnight cry? Did anybody know there was a false midnight cry? Well, this is the true midnight cry. This is not a book that we wrote, okay? This is a book that has been written almost several hundred years ago, around 181 years ago. And you can get this from Amazing Discoveries. We're going to be covering a bunch of the things talked about in that booklet today, but also in the next study. So you're not going to want to miss the next couple live streams. Our first quote for today says, thus by rejecting God's message of time. Now this is, we're going to recap just for a moment. We're going to go back to last week's study and just recap slightly. And if you were here, you would remember that we talked about the second angel's message, which is Babylon is fallen, okay? So we're not going to read this whole quote. We're going to go down. Therefore, in 1843, this is when this message was first given, God sent forth the cry, Babylon is fallen and has become the inhabitations of devils and the hold of every foul spirit and the cage of every unclean and hateful bird. Come out of her, my people. So this message was first given in 1843 and it came to full fruition in 1844, the summer of 1844 to be specific. Then we've seen exactly fulfilling the second angel's message that one of the messengers named Charles Fitch in 1843 gave a message called Come Out of Her, My People, the exact message of the second angel. Now, just to reiterate again, these three messages, this is a prophecy that there will be three messengers giving a specific message. This isn't just a random, three angels' messages. No, this is a prophecy saying that these messages will be given. And the fact that they're fulfilled means that the message that was given is truth. So when we see these messages coming from these messengers, we can know what they said is truth. Christian experience and teachings. Our hopes now centered on the coming of the Lord in 1844. This was also the time for the message of the second angel, who flying through the midst of heaven cried, Babylon is fallen, that great city. That message was first proclaimed by the servants of God in the summer of 1844. As a result, many left the fallen churches in connection with the message, the midnight cry was given. How many of you knew that the midnight cry was actually a specific message that was given to the world? And it was given in connection with Babylon is fallen. So you can't remove the one from the other. So we have the first message that had the Eastern question to bolster and actually give it impetus and power. Then you have the second message connected with the midnight cry
to give it extra emphasis.

Ephesus. The midnight cry was given, "Behold, the bridegroom cometh, go ye out to meet him." And every part of the land, light was given concerning this message, and the cry aroused thousands. It went from city to city, from village to village, and into the remote country regions. It reached the learned and talented, as well as the obscure and humble. So this message went all over. Miller and his associates, now here's a concept that maybe some of you did not know. Miller and his associates at first believed that the 2300 days would terminate in the spring of 1844. How many knew this? Well, I thought the first disappointment was in 1843. This is what many of you maybe are saying. How many of you believe the first disappointment was in the year 1843? Put it in the chat if you thought the first disappointment was in 1843. Now, why is it saying the spring of 1844? This is very fascinating. Whereas the prophecy points to the autumn of that year, and we're going to get into these nuances of when the prophecy actually ends. The misapprehension of this point brought disappointment and perplexity to those who had fixed upon the earlier date as the time of the Lord's coming. But this did not in the least affect the strength of the argument showing that the 2300 days terminated in the year 1844. So why is she keep saying 1844 when, you know, some of us think that it was 1843? We're going to get to that. We're going to explain this because maybe it seems like there's discrepancy here, but there's actually no discrepancy and you're going to find out why. Well, initial expectations of Jesus' return looked to the Jewish year. Take note. If you guys have a pen and paper, take note, Jewish year, beginning with the spring 1843 and ending with the spring 1844. This is very interesting. Recalculation of the time prophecies eventually pointed to the fall of 1844, October 22 specifically. What is this Jewish year being talked about? And why is it ending in the spring of 1844? We're going to briefly touch on this, but if you want to understand fully what this Jewish reckoning is, you're going to have to come next week because we're going to cover this in great detail. Scripture testimony was also clear that every year commenced with a new moon in the spring. This is from Joseph Bates. Okay, we keep getting this spring concept. And here he's saying that every year commenced in the spring. So that doesn't mean it started in January like we know it. That the year, the Jewish year, started in the spring. Okay. Just 14 days before the yearly Passover. See Exodus 12, 1 to 6, 13, 3 to 4. It was therefore settled that the 17th day of April, 1844, Roman time, was the close of the year 1843 Bible time. Okay, I hope you guys are following this. Don't get lost. We're going to go through this nice and slow. We call this month April. In Bible time, in Bible reckoning, April is the first month of the year, not January. April. So that means that 1843 would have carried over all the way through January, February, March, until April, and 1844 would only have started in April 1844, which means that the first disappointment in the spring 1844 was 1843 Jewish biblical time. Now maybe you're starting to understand when it says that the first disappointment and the date on the 43 chart was 43, that was the end of biblical 43.

1843, which was actually spring 1844 Gregorian calendar. So all of this actually took place in Gregorian 1844. But biblical time is what we use to interpret the Bible. We don't use Gregorian Roman time. Maybe you're now starting to understand this. Let me give you a little bit of an example. So if you take a look here, this is the first month of the year, January, right? And goes all the way through. Now, my birthday is actually in September. And I didn't put the exact day there, but maybe you guys can guess by where I placed the little arrow. My birthday's in September. Now, am I a year old January 1st? No. I'm a year old September, the day I was born. So what is the first month of my year? Well, it's September. That's the first month of my life, is September. Okay? Now, the first of the biblical year is April, which means that the first of the biblical year would look like this. From April all the way back to April, April being the month Abib. Don't get too concerned about some of the details here, but this is an important concept to understand. We're going to go over this a lot more in depth in next week's study, but you need to understand this to understand the first disappointment. Because the first disappointment was in 1843, the end of 1843 Bible time. Now, this might make it a little more clear. So 1843 runs up till January 1st, Gregorian time, and then starts 1844, right? January 1844, February. But biblically, 1843 continues all the way till April, and then 1844 starts. So the first disappointment was actually in April, which was the end of the year 1843, because they thought that the 2300 days ended at the end of 1843. And they didn't realize they had to add another amount of time because of the reckoning. Okay. Now, I see some things in the comments going between April and March. We're going to cover this in the next study. For now, we're going based on the record that we're given by Joseph Bates, Ellen White, and those people who were there. And they're saying April. Why are they saying April? Well, you're going to find out in the next study. The Great Second Advent Movement. Having the case before us, as stated in the words of prophecy, let us take a retrospective view of the situation as events developed, as has already been presented, down to April 1844. Churches were open to the proclamation of the Advent message, the calls for laborers being more numerous than could be supplied by the living preachers. After the disappointment in the spring of 1844, that was the first disappointment. The spring, April of 1844. This is incredible stuff. Those who had not in sincerity embraced the doctrine turned to oppose it. This is where the Babylon is fallen, gets full-fledged in the summer. When in the summer of 1844, as the second angel's message of Revelation 14 and the midnight cry were given, okay, we see the midnight cry here now again, there arose the most bitter persecution of those who still dared affirm their faith in the near coming of the Lord. If we just read our history, we would understand a lot more than we do. We're told we need to go back to those and get the experience of those who actually gained the experience. That's what we're doing here. We are exactly following counsel. When the time passed at which the Lord's coming

was first expected in the spring of 1844. Ellen White confirms this. Those who had looked in faith for his appearing were, for a season, involved in doubt and uncertainty, while the world regarded them as having been utterly defeated and proved to have been cherishing a delusion. Their source of consolation was still the Word of God. Many continue to search the Scriptures. When we come to a roadblock, should we give up, throw up our hands? No. We need to search the Scriptures again. We need to ask God again. Examining anew the evidences of their faith and carefully studying the prophecies to obtain further light, the Bible testimony in support of their position seemed clear and conclusive. The special blessing of the Lord, both in the conversion of sinners and the revival of spiritual life among Christians, had testified that the message was of heaven. And though the believers could not explain their disappointment, they felt assured that God had led them in their past experience. Now, this is a key point here. Interwoven with prophecies, which they had regarded as applying to the time of the second advent, was instruction specifically adapted to their state of uncertainty and suspense. This suspense and uncertainty was prophesied, and encouraging them to wait patiently. We talked about the tarrying time in a previous study. In their faith that was now dark to their understanding would in due time be made plain. Again, here, the truth being made plain. Then the midnight cry came. The bridegroom tarried. This is a very important concept. The bridegroom tarried. The first point of expectation, the close of the year 1843, which according to Jewish reckoning ended in the spring of 1844. How many more voices and examples do you need to see that 43 ends in spring of 1844? It's so overwhelming evidence, as long as we read our history. Passed by and the Lord did not come. Well, he tarried. That's a really important word. They all slumbered and slept, surprised by the unexpected doubt and uncertainty in which they were thrown. The interest of the people began to wane in their efforts to flag. At midnight, there was a cry made. Don't miss this point. This is what the parable of Jesus is talking about. At midnight, when is midnight? This is an important question. The cry was made, "Behold, the bridegroom cometh." We were told that the second angel's message is coupled with something called the midnight cry. When did it happen? Well, it was supposed to come at midnight. So when is midnight? Go ye out to meet him. Midway between the spring of 1844, where it was at first supposed that the 2300 days would terminate, and the point in the autumn of 1844, to which it was afterward ascertained that they really extended, just such a cry as this was

of 1844, but would extend to the autumn of that year, and consequently that the time at which they supposed they were warranted to look for the appearing of the Lord had not passed by, but was indeed at the door. What does this all mean? The minister who thus walked into the stand was Samuel Sheffield Snow, S.S. Snow, who in a few sentences gave them the path of his midnight cry message. Elder James White was in the audience. I was not there, but got my light on the subject from those who were there. Samuel Sheffield Snow comes and gives them the path of his midnight cry message. As he uttered those words, the mighty power of God swept over that camp, prostrating many to the ground, suddenly turning that camp into the most powerful confession and testimony meeting. That was only the beginning of the midnight cry message of that movement. Brother Southard said in the midnight cry, the paper of which he was the editor. How many knew that this was a paper? It swept over the land with the velocity of a tornado, and it reached hearts in different and distant places almost simultaneously, and in a manner which can be accounted for only on the supposition that God was in it. God was in this. Now, how many of you would like to know what was said there by Samuel Snow that caused this huge power of God to sweep over the audience? Well, you're going to have to hold your horses for a minute, because we have to go and give us a little bit of background first. This is in the book Early Writings. There's a couple key points you have to keep in mind. As the churches refused to receive the first angel's message, they rejected the light from heaven and fell from the favor of God. We've read this before. Near the close of the second angel's message, I saw a great light. Don't miss this. I saw a great light. What is this great light? If we're good Bible students, we need to be asking a lot more questions. What is that? Why is that there? How does it affect me? We need to be asking all these things. We just brush over this. We just read it quickly. There was a great light. That does not highlight. So we're going to use the pen again. I saw a great light from heaven shining upon the people of God. The rays of this light seemed bright as the sun. And I heard the voice of angels crying, oh, this is fascinating. Behold, the bridegroom cometh. Go ye out to meet him. In other words, what could you call that? What is that called? Behold, the bridegroom cometh, go ye out to meet him. The midnight cry. This great light, bright as the sun, shining on God's people, the midnight cry. What is so important about this message? Well, we know it's important. It caused a huge revival. Christian Experience and Teachings, page 57. It was not long after the passing of the time in 1844 that my first vision was given me. How many of you guys

remember Ellen White's first vision. What was that vision? What was Ellen White's first vision? How many of you guys remember what this is? This is so important. And somehow we're just brushing over it. It's we read these things and we don't go through with a fine-tooth comb. We don't see that every jot and tittle, that it means so much. The first vision. What was this first vision? At this, I raised my eyes and saw a straight and narrow path. How many now remember what this first vision is about? Cast up high above the world, on this path, the Advent people were traveling to the city, which was at the further end of the path. They had, wow, look at that, a bright light set up behind them at the beginning of the path. What is this path? This is the path of the Advent message, the Advent journey. This is our path all the way to the city, because this same message is going to be given till the end. And there's a bright light set up behind them at the beginning of the path, which an angel told me was the midnight cry. This bright light was the midnight cry. This light shone how far? All along the path. So do you think the midnight cry is important for me and you? Absolutely. So there's something we must not be understanding, or else maybe we'd be preaching the true midnight cry in all of our churches. And gave light for their feet so that they might not stumble. Wow. This midnight cry keeps us from stumbling. If they kept their eyes fixed on Jesus, who was just before them, leading them to the city, they were safe. But soon some grew weary and said the city was a great way off, and they expected to have entered it before. Then Jesus would encourage them by raising his glorious right arm. What's the right arm represent? When are we told the right arm is? It's going to have some to do with the last work, isn't it? And from his arm came a light which waved over the Advent band, and they shouted, Alleluia. Others rashly denied the light behind them. This is scary. And said that it was not God that had led them out so far. The light behind them went out. Have mercy. Leaving their feet in what? Perfect darkness. And they stumbled and lost sight of the mark and of Jesus. So when you deny the light from behind, which is the midnight cry, if you deny the midnight cry, the message that was given by this messenger, this angel, this messenger, your feet go in darkness and you can't even see Jesus anymore. And what happened? They fell off the path down into the dark and wicked world below. I hope now you're on the edge of your seat and really wanting to know what the midnight cry message was, because this is so important. This is salvational here. Because if we stay on the path, we make it. If we fall off the path, we're covered in darkness. This isn't me saying this. We're reading here. One of the visions that almost all Adventists, maybe you're not an Adventist and you've never seen this before, but all Adventists know this. But they missed it all. They missed the point.

May God have mercy on us. Matthew 25:1-4. Then shall the kingdom of heaven be likened unto 10 virgins, which took their lamps and went forth to meet the bridegroom. And 5 of them were wise, and 5 were foolish. They that were foolish took their lamps and took no oil with them. We can't even get into all the nuances here of what these lamps and the oil and these virgins and everything. We're going to cover that in some upcoming studies. It's incredible, incredible stuff. But the wise took oil in their vessels with their lamps. While the bridegroom tarried, here's the tarrying time again that we talked about in one of the previous studies. They all slumbered and slept, all the virgins. And at midnight, there was a cry made, "Behold, the bridegroom cometh, go ye out to meet him." Then all those virgins arose and trimmed their lamps. What is trimming our lamps? That means make it sharp. That means check it again. Make sure it shines brighter than ever. And this is exactly what happened in this time period of the first disappointment. Then this tarrying, this waiting period, they didn't know what was happening. They trimmed their lamps and they were ready. And the foolish said unto the wise, "Give us of your oil, for our lamps are gone out." But the wise answered, saying, "Not so, lest there be not enough for us and you, but go ye rather to them that sell." Who's the one that sells? "And buy for yourselves." How do we buy this? Because this is a message that was given, but it also needs to be re-given. And if we are going to be wise virgins, we have to buy for ourselves. How do we buy? Habakkuk 2:1-4. How do we get here again? "I will stand upon my watch and set me upon the tower and will watch to see what he will say unto me and what I shall answer when I am reproved. And the Lord answered me and said, write the vision and make it plain upon tables that he may run that readeth it. But the vision is yet for an appointed time, but at the end it shall speak." And what? It's not going to lie. This vision does not lie. "Though it tarry," this is the tarrying of the bridegroom, "wait for it, because it will surely come, it will not tarry." It will seem to tarry because you expected it in the spring of 1844, the end of 1843 biblical year. But it will surely come, it will not tarry. What was the writing of this vision? This was the 1843 chart. We went over this extensively, how this was a fulfillment. It showed the tarrying time clearly on this chart. Do you see this right here? 1843. This is the tarrying time. They thought it ended at the end of 1843. With this clearly ascertained date from the commencement of the main pillar of the original faith. Do we claim to be on the original faith, the original Advent faith? It was the united testimony of Second Advent lectures and papers when standing on the original faith that the publication of the chart, the 43 chart, was a fulfillment of Habakkuk 2. If the chart was a subject of prophecy and those who deny it leave the original faith, then it follows that BC 457 was the year from which to date the 2300 days. It was necessary that 1843 should be the first published time in order that the vision should tarry. The vision must tarry. We must

see the 43 on the chart. We must see the tarrying time actually written. And it was written. Or that there should be a tarrying time in which the virgin band was to slumber and sleep on the great subject of time just before they were to be aroused by what? The midnight cry. Do you see how all of this is now coming together? How important every step of the way was that these three angels' message covers such a broad spectrum? This chart signifying the tarrying time, that this was the original faith. And if you leave that, you leave the original faith, you don't understand the midnight cry, you don't understand the tarrying, you deny the light from behind, and you fall off the path. The True Midnight Cry by Samuel Snow, 1844. That's what this booklet is. If you would like a copy of The True Midnight Cry, the actual True Midnight Cry, contact us and we will get that for you. It has everything in here. Incredible, incredible history here. The True Midnight Cry. All the questions that were asked. We're going to go over some of this tonight. And there is five main points to prove that the prophecies ended in the autumn of 1844. We need to understand this stuff. On Sunday afternoon, Elder Joseph Bates was preaching. We're getting to the story now, so you don't want to fall asleep and you don't want to click away. When a man came riding in at full speed into the camp. Remember, it was horses back then, not cars. Placed his horse where they kept their stock, then came into the audience and seated himself by the family of Elder John Couch. And with open Bible in a whisper, explained to them the cause of their disappointment and the midnight cry that was now due. So he's just saying that to the people around him. Brother Bates was using an illustration of their course in the patient waiting. His experience on nearing home on a sea voyage, because he was a captain. After a long absence, the power of God came upon Sister Couch as she arose and beckoned to Brother Bates. And can you imagine in the middle of your lecture, someone stands up? And he said, "Sister, what is it?" She replied, "What you're saying is all very good, but here is a man who has light on the midnight cry." Can you imagine you're lecturing, some lady stands up and says, "What you're saying is great and all, but here's something more important." I love his response. "Well," said Brother Bates, "then let him come up here on the platform and give it to the people." And he sat down. The humility that this man must have had to allow that to take place. Tim, to hear that there is a message about the midnight cry that needs to be given, and that he's willing to step down and let that message be given. He was anticipating something like this would happen, but he allowed God to work through him to make the way, and then the minister who thus walked into the stand was S.S. Snow, who in a few sentences gave them the path of his midnight cry message. Elder James White was in that audience. I was not there, but got my light on the subject from those who were there. Now you're going to hear some of the first words that were spoken at this event. This is at something called the Exeter Camp Meeting.
If

you have not heard about the Exeter camp meeting, immediately after this, you need to go look up the Exeter camp meeting. You need to study this. This is the single greatest camp meeting that has ever taken place. Ever. The Exeter, New Hampshire camp meeting in the summer of 1844. Brother Snow thus questioned them. I want to know if you would know any of these answers. Where are we in our Advent experience? What did they say? In the tarrying time. And everybody answered in unison. I can't even imagine having a group of people that are so unified, that understand the message so well. I know that when I first read this, I could not answer some of the questions. This is a rebuke on us. In the tarrying time. Question, how long was the vision to tarry? Now we're getting a little bit technical. Answer, until midnight. Question, what is a day in prophecy? Answer, a year. We're going to see some more important questions here now. This is incredible. Absolutely incredible. Question, then what would night be? Maybe that took you back. What was the last question? What is a day in prophecy? Well, a year. How many of you have thought about what night would be? Answer, 6 months. And they all answer this. Because night is half of 1 day. So half of a year, 6 months. This is just incredible. Even though it's so simple. Question, then what would midnight be? Answer, 3 months. Question, how long have we been in the tarrying time? Answer, just 3 months. I get shivers every time I read this because it's just so incredible. I was giving a presentation in Maine, and I was asking the audience these questions. I didn't show them the answers at first. Guess who the ones who got the answer right? It was the children. We need to be like little children. Think simply. This is incredible. He said, then it is just midnight now. Do you understand what just happened there? He gave the midnight cry at midnight. I'm getting goosebumps. I don't know if you guys are. The Bible is so particular and it's fulfilled to the very letter. And I'm here with the midnight cry. In a few sentences, he explained that it was the fall of 457 that the decree went forth. And so there were short 6 months in their reckoning, showing them that the 2300 days would terminate October 22, 1844. Instead of the spring, as they had previously supposed, then in a strong voice, he said, behold, the bridegroom cometh on the 10th day of the 7th month, October 22, 1844. Go ye out to meet him. Amen. This was such a powerful experience. This was the midnight cry really coming to the people at midnight, the prophetic midnight. We need to realize how critical the understanding was of this midnight message. Behold, the bridegroom cometh. We just scratched the surface here. This is incredible. You're going to have to get one of these booklets

And you're going to have to read it. This message that was given, this was just the punchline that we gave you now. But we're going to go in detail next week on how we actually break this down. This was the light from behind. The midnight cry was the light from behind. This message right here. This might be scary for some. Some are going to rashly deny the light and say, no, what's in this book is not the truth. Because there's some things in here that are going to make you question a lot of stuff that you've been told. In this book, it talks about points that maybe you have never thought about before. It talks about controversial subjects. It even covers things like the 6,000 years. I'll leave it there. We're going to go through this. If you deny the light, if you deny this message, this isn't my words. This is the Bible's words. This is Ellen White's words. You fall off the path. You disqualify yourself from being part of the 144,000 giving the last message. We need to understand fully the prophecy and events and how to calculate it. Let me ask you a question right now. And please write in the chat. Two questions. First question, how do you get to 1844? I want you to answer that. Now, what you see on the screen might be giving this away, but I still want to hear it. How do you get to 1844? Please write this in the chat. And I'm going to wait for all of you to answer. There's about a 1 minute delay from when I say something to when I see all of your chats coming in. How do we get to 1844, the year? Second question. And we can take away the slides. Second question is, how do we get to October 22? How many of you know how to get to October 22, 1844? A lot of us can get to 1844. But how do you get to the exact day, October 22? That's a much different question. How do you get to October 22? And I know that maybe some of the people in the chat who've joined us in some of our studies before, or who maybe were here for our camp meeting, know the answer to this. How do you get to October 22? So some of the people wrote in 457 BC, and that would be correct. We go 2,300 days from 457 BC. Some people talked about the zero year here. Is that the issue? In order to prepare for next week, I want you to see if you can find one Bible verse or one Ellen White quote that says the zero year was the problem. I want you to find one quote for that. And you might be surprised what you find. Now, how do we get to October 22? This is a much more complex

I can count that on my fingers. That 10 is not 22. We're going to leave that for next week. We're going to cover this in detail. We're going to cover this in detail next week. So you're not going to want to miss it. Okay. We need to be able to calculate this. Why? And this is one of the emphasis of the Midnight Cry, is how to properly tabulate and calculate time. This is one of the things that the world is attacking more than anything else in our church

theologians going to our seminaries and telling the people, you're wrong, and we'll prove it to you. And they prove it. Why do they prove it? Because our people don't know their history. If we knew our history, if we read The True Midnight Cry by Samuel Snow, if we read Waymarks and High Heaps, if we read these things, maybe we would know, and we would have a response for these Jewish rabbis coming into our churches and making our pastors leave, not Adventist anymore. We have lost this message, but this was prophesied, so this should not alarm you. In the churches, the seven churches of Revelation in chapters 2 and 3 were Laodicean. That's the time frame we're in right now. We're miserable, poor, blind, and naked. But we need the eye salve to see clearly. Those who see the light from behind, and they see the path, and they see Jesus. If you don't have the eye salve, you deny the light from behind. You lose sight of Jesus and you fall off the path. We need to understand the three angels' message, the full three angels' messages as they were given, in the order they were given, with the messages that were coupled together with them. We went over this. The calculations were correct. Why are we questioning all the calculations? Why are we doing this? We just need to go back and we need to restudy. We need to humble ourselves and not look for something new. We need to go back to the original faith that we were given. Because if this was a fulfillment of prophecy, it is the truth. If the first message was given by Miller and he was that messenger, because an angel represents a messenger in prophecy, if he was the messenger and the first angel, the judgment hour cry, then it is the truth. If the second angel, the second messenger that is prophesied in Revelation 14 was Charles Fitch, with his come out of her, my people message, the fall of Babylon, then what he said there was the truth. This message being bolstered by the Eastern question that gave it more power than Mrs. White said was an exact fulfillment, then that was the truth. The midnight cry that was given at midnight, behold, the bridegroom cometh, go ye out to meet him, then that was truth. And if it's all truth, which we're told all the messages from 40 to 44 is truth, then we need to embrace the truth and not be scared of the truth because we're scared to have repercussions. We're going to be called odd singular, straight-laced extremist. We're told that this is going to happen, that when the loud cry is given to its full understanding, that the people will actually brace themselves against it, saying that it's a false light. So they're going to look at the light from behind. They're going to look at the true midnight cry, and they're going to say, that's a false light. Don't take that away from me. Friends, if we are denying our entire history and the message, our original foundation, then what are we? We're not Seventh-day Adventists. We're not part of the Adventist movement. We're something entirely different, and we're just using the name. We need to get back to our foundations. We need to put our feet on the same platform that was given. We need to be building on that same foundation. And then we'll be solidified into the truth. We'll be sealed. We'll be settled in intellectually and spiritually. And we'll have received the experience of those who went through the messages in their order originally. May we do this. May each of us take the call and actually heed this. Next week, we're going to cover some of the points in this true midnight cry.
We're going to explain how to come to October 22, 1844, so that you are not

caught without a garment, so that you have the eye salve to see clearly the truth, the calculations, the prophecies, and be able to defend your faith. We need to be able to defend our faith. Let's take a couple questions as we are ending the study. Connie Smith. I'm going to take a drink of water. Connie Smith. Question. Mackenzie, in last night's prophecy wire, you made a statement about moving into the mountains. Is that literal? Is that literally? Please explain. This is a fantastic question. If you've been following the prophecy wires, if you were in our last stream just earlier, about an hour ago, we covered what's happening in California, the fires. We also covered in a previous one about all the other, this uniting of this 10 world kingdom, this final power structure at the end of the world. Is this literal that we need to go to the mountains? Let me ask a question. Again, we have our Miller's Rules. If you don't have a copy of this yet, please, it's not too late. It's just right on time. Contact our office, go to our website, and we'll get you this for free. If you want a pack so that you can share with your friends as you're studying, as you're bringing groups of people together, this shouldn't be the only study you're having every week. You need to be talking to your friends. You need to be talking to your family. You need to be talking to your church. And you need to say, we need to sit down and study. Study what's actually happening together. On here, one of the rules is that if it does not break natural law, we need to understand that thing literally. Now, let me ask a question. In Revelation 13... Revelation chapter 13, let's go there. If you have your Bibles and you're in Revelation chapter 13, please say amen in the chat. Amen in the chat if you're going to turn with me to Revelation chapter 13. It's important that we open our Bibles and we really look. Revelation 13, verse 17. And that no man might buy or sell, save he that had the mark or the name of the beast or the number of his name. If we don't receive the mark of the beast, we are not going to be able to buy or sell. That's what this verse says. Does anywhere in that verse, referring to not buying or selling, does that term break natural law? Does that break one of the principles of interpretation? Does it break natural law to say we can't buy or sell? And the answer is no. So we take that literally. We literally will not be able to buy or sell. I want you to turn with me to Isaiah. Isaiah the book of Isaiah, and I want you to go to, I believe it's chapter 33. Isaiah 33. Isaiah 33 and verse 16. Isaiah 33, 16. He shall dwell on high. His place of defense shall be

the munitions of rocks. What's munitions? Ammunition is what we use to fire. Munitions is our defense. Our defense shall be the munitions, the protection of rocks. Bread shall be given him, his water shall be sure. And we all say that our bread and water will be sure when the death decree comes. How do we know this? Daniel 12:1. Daniel 12:1 tells us this. We don't have to guess. Daniel chapter 12, verse 1. And at that time shall Michael stand up, the great prince, which stands for the children of thy people. And there shall be a time of trouble, such as never was, since there was a nation, even to that same time. And at that time, thy people shall be delivered, everyone that shall be found written in the book. We know our bread and water will be sure. We're told this in many places. We're going to be fed with ravens, angels, and manna. This is during the plagues. This is not during the no-by-no-sell period, okay? No-by-no-sell comes first. Then close of probation, Michael stands up. Plagues start falling. And then Jacob's trouble, we flee into the wilderness, and God provides our food and our shelter. So when we read Isaiah 33, verse 16, and it says, our bread and water shall be sure. Is that spiritual bread and water? Well, maybe, sure. If we ask, we will receive. If God is trying to give us truth, he's obviously going to give us to truth. But this is literal bread and water. It's going to be sure. Nothing breaks natural law here. And it says that our defense will be the munition of rocks or the mountains. Now, I'm going to read a quote. Let me just pull it up here because I think this will perfectly answer this question. This is from the book Country Living. From the book Country Living. It is no time now for God's people to be fixing their affections or laying up their treasure in the world. The time is not far distant when, like the early disciples, we shall be forced to seek refuge in desolate and solitary places. As the siege of Jerusalem by the Roman armies was a signal for flight to the Judean Christians, so the assumption of power on the part of our nation in the decree enforcing the papal Sabbath will be a warning to us. It will then be time to leave the large cities. And I want to note something. We can't cover this today. But that first warning is already being given. This decree, as a warning, has already been given. We'll talk about this in other studies. Leave the large cities preparatory to leaving the smaller ones for retired homes in secluded places among the mountains. There it is. There it is. There's nothing that would break natural law. Now, if you take a look in the Bible at all the places where God's people were, where were they? In the mountains. Where was Lot supposed to go? To the mountains. Where were the Waldensians? In the mountains. Where were all of God's people? In the mountains. I think it's pretty clear. Since it's maybe a totally different paradigm shift for someone to say, you need to move locations and go to the mountains, think about Abraham. He had to move countries. Maybe you have to move countries. I don't know. But you need to go where there's mountains and where there's land and where there's the three pillars of a self-sustainable country property, wood, land, and water. Those three things. We're going to cover that in some other presentations. Thank you very much for that question. Linda Thomas, is midnight the morning?

Midnight is the night. Halfway through night. So if we're looking at this prophecy here, in regards to the day begins with night and it ends in the daylight, right? So if we're halfway through, we're at midnight. This is a third part of the day. The message was given at midnight, and then it continued until the morning, till the day dawn. I hope that sort of answers the question that you were asking there. Marilyn Richardson, question. If all the 10 virgins, wise and foolish, were sleeping, who made the call? I believe the oil which the wise had was the Holy Spirit that awakened them. Now, the Holy Spirit doesn't just randomly speak. It has to move through someone to give a message. And I agree with you. This is the Holy Spirit. And all the virgins slept, but at the cry, they arose. And this individual, I do believe this midnight cry was the message that Samuel Snow gave. And who gave it to him? Obviously, the Holy Spirit gave it to him. And this message is what awakened the virgins. So remember, the Holy Spirit uses human agencies to give the message. Who's going to give the final loud cry? It's not the Holy Spirit. The Holy Spirit will empower people to give the final loud cry message, right? So it works through individuals. Greg Cox, question. I've understood that King of the North was Turkey, Daniel and Revelation. I also see how the King of the North is papacy and America, King of the South is atheist, communist, socialism, etc. So if is one literal, then who is the literal King of the South? Okay. Great question. We're not going to be able to cover this in detail tonight. But when we look at this literal prophecy, because according to Miller's rules, Daniel 11 is a literal prophecy. Go back, take a look at our CAM meeting videos. We cover this in extensive detail. If you go to YouTube, go to the live tab, the lives are still there. We're going to start releasing the individual sermons right away. So in the next couple weeks or month or so, keep an eye out for that and you're going to see all these information. Now, if the literal King of the North, it has to be literal King of the South. It's not spiritualized. It can't be the papacy for several reasons. We can cover that another day. And it can't be atheism as the South. We talked about this actually a little bit the other day as well. So who is the King of the South? It would be Egypt, literal Egypt. And we can see that perfectly outlined. If you look at this book right here, Daniel Revelation by Uriah Smith, go to chapter 11, read verse 40 to 45. It will be abundantly clear, abundantly clear. And if you have reservations about this book, get this book. This is Exposing Deceptions on Daniel and Revelation, put out by Amazing Discoveries. We have compiled all the quotes that Ellen White has on this book. Please take a look at this book and then take a look at this book. You can get this from Amazing Discoveries. This is the 1897 edition. Now, there is a very important point at the start of this book. I'll see if I can quickly find it. I may or I may not. Let's see here. Okay. I'm going to see if I can quickly find this one section that's coming to mind. And it's gonna be powerful. Okay. This is under the preface. Point number seven.

By the mystical method of origin, it is vain to hope for any uniform understanding of either Daniel or the Revelation. That's a very important point. Why do we have so much contention about Daniel and Revelation, the trumpets, the this, the that? Everything is confusing. Because we're spiritualizing it. We're using mystical methods. So there's no way to pin it down. But if you understand it literally and you use proper Miller's rules, you can only come to the same conclusion. Or of any other book of the Bible for that system, if it can be called a system, which spiritualizing the scriptures cannot be called a system, knows no law, but the uncurbed imagination of its adherents. Hence, there are on its side as many different interpretations of the scripture as there are different fancies of different writers. By the literal method, everything is subject to well-established and clearly defined law. And viewed from this standpoint, the reader will be surprised to see how simple, easy, and clear many portions of the scripture at once become, which according to any other system are dark and unsolvable. That almost exactly sounds like what Ellen White wrote, that the events connected with the close of probation have been clearly presented, but they're dark because people are coming to them with the pretense that they're of a mystical, secret, spiritual interpretation, not the literal. We need to get back to the literal understanding of prophecy. So thank you for that question. Take a look at Daniel Revelation and you'll find your answer. Carol Pilero, question. Where does Ellen White say the message from 1840 to 44 are the truth? Great question. I will find this right now for you. Okay, we're going to pull it up here. All the messages given from 1840 to 44 are to be made forcible now. For there are many who have lost their bearings. The messages are to go to all the churches. Now, there's another one. This was in 1903. The warning has come. Nothing is to be allowed to come in that will disturb the foundation of the faith upon which we've been building ever since the message came in 1842, 3, and 44. 1842, this is a very important year. Why? Because that was the very general conference that had a unanimous vote to write out all of our doctrines on a chart called the 1843 chart. This is the messages from 1842, 43, and 44. It's the messages compiled on that 1843 chart. And all the messages need to go to all the churches, the messages from 40 to 44. Rick, question. What is the false midnight cry that is being preached in the churches today? That is a great question. This is a deep question, and you're going to get a better understanding as we go through the rest of the studies, because we just started to touch on the true midnight cry. So join us next week, and we're going to cover that in more detail, because you'll see the change from what is written here to what is now. And this will help you answer the question. If you want a head start, you can go look up the True Midnight Cry and actually read that for yourself. We'll cover that in next week's study. SDA Foundational Truths, 1840 to 44. Question. So you are saying that the zero-year concept is wrong. Can you explain this? I'm confused.

So this zero-year concept, we're going to cover this extensively next Friday. This whole idea that the year zero is as how the miscalculation happened is completely wrong. Because as we've seen, that the end of the actual year 1843 went into 1844. So there wasn't a zero-year issue, because the first disappointment was actually in the spring of 1844. So why do we say this zero year? This is purely a figment of imagination. There's no reference that you're going to find about this zero year. The discrepancy is what we're going to talk about next week on how to properly calculate to come to October 22, 1844. Okay. Pilgrim's Progress. Question. What's your thoughts on Ezekiel 38 and 39? Ezekiel 38 and 39. That's a big question. And this, we definitely can't cover all these chapters tonight. But there's some important points here, okay? Now, just for context, we're going to read a couple verses here. And I think this might be our last question for the night. Ezekiel 38 and 39. And the word of the Lord came unto me, saying, Son of man, set thy face against Gog and the land of Magog, the chief prince of Meshech and Tubal, and prophesy against him. So now we continue down, and let's see if we can find a good point here. After many days thou shalt be visited. In the latter years thou shalt come, this is verse 8, into the land that is brought back from the sword, and is gathered out of many people against the mountains of Israel, which have been always waste. But it is brought forth out of the nations, and they shall dwell safely, all of them. Now let's continue down. We might have to cover this in another study, because this can get quite deep. Ezekiel is an incredible book. There's so many incredible insights here. Let's go to verse 19. For in my jealousy and in the fire of my wrath have I spoken. Surely in that day there shall be a great shaking in the land of Israel. Do we not think that there's going to be a great shaking in the land of Israel today, in God's people today?

arrows and the hand staves and the spears, and they that shall burn them with fire 7 years, so that they shall take no wood out of the field, neither cut down any of the forest. For they shall burn the weapons with fire, and they shall spoil those that spoiled them, and rob those that robbed them. Now I'm going to continue down. Let's continue down here. Verse 23, and the heathen shall know that the house of Israel went into captivity for their iniquity, because they trespass against me. Therefore hid I my face from them and gave them into the hand of their enemies. So fell they all by the sword. Now let's go to 1 Corinthians. 1 Corinthians chapter 10 and verse 11. 1 Corinthians 10, 11. 1 Corinthians 10, verse 11. Now all these things happened unto them, talking about Israel of old, for ensamples, and they are written for our admonition, upon whom the ends of the world are come. So we have these stories in the Old Testament that have a lot of application to our time. Jesus said, as in the days of Noah, so shall be in the days of the coming of the Son of Man. So we have a lot of things that are very fascinating here. This time that we just read about, where Israel is given into the other nations, this time's actually talked about in here. This time, this scattering into the other nations, the times of the Gentiles, Jesus talks about this in the book of Luke, the times of the Gentiles, when they were taken captive. Why were they taken captive? For how long? You're going to want to take a quick peek into here and maybe take a look on the charts. We can't cover any more in here right now, but there is so much typology that is applying for our time that we can look at. We would have to take an entire study in order to go through these chapters. But if you read this, I encourage you, go and look up in the Spirit of Prophecy some of the references that are talked about here of Gog and Magog and some of these other things and how they pertain to our current days. And there's just a lot in here that you could cover. So I appreciate the question. We just don't have time to cover everything tonight. We have one more question we'll take here. Sylvana Leverrier. I apologize again. Question, why I must learn to defend my faith? Also, how to recognize when and how to defend my faith? Okay. Why do we need to defend our faith? We're supposed to be watchmen, rightly dividing the word of truth. How can we watch and know what to watch for if we don't even know what we believe? That's why you're here tonight. Let's go to Luke, chapter 21. If we can't defend our faith, then we might take the mark of the beast. If we can't defend our faith, then when opposition comes to us, we may break. How do we even prove that Jesus is Lord? These are all really important things. Luke 21, verse 12. Luke 21, verse 12. But before all these, they shall lay their hands on you and persecute you, deliver you up to the synagogues and into prison, being brought before kings and rulers. What? For my name's sake. So why do we need to defend this? We're not defending us. We're defending the truth. We're defending God. We're defending his prophecies, that what he said really will come to pass. And that way we can actually prove our faith, and we can see, look at this.

0: three angels' messages in their order. These prophecies to the exact day and time. August 11, 1840, the exact ending, date and time. This is what gives the impetus and power to our message, the power to our understanding. That's why God gave us prophecies, Daniel and Revelation. The book Revelation means a revealing. So these are revealed truths. And God wants to share them with us. If we go to the very first sentence of the book of Revelation, it says the revelation of Jesus Christ, which God gave unto him to show unto his servants things which must shortly come to pass. God wants us to know. This is why we need to defend our faith, because he's trying to make us ready for the events that are coming so that we can be ready and that we're not taken as a thief when we see the destruction happening in the cities. When we see the Sunday law come and we can't buy or sell, we can say, praise the Lord that he made me ready and he warned me ahead of time so that I could prepare. Thank you everyone for joining us for the seventh part of our Judgment Day study. It's been an incredible journey. I'm just so thankful for these three angels' messages and for the history that we have before us. All these messages from 40 to 44 need to be given to all the churches. And this is exactly what we're trying to do here. And if you want to help share the three angels' messages, share these studies. Share these studies with people that you think would be benefited by it. And again, if you have questions, this is your opportunity live to ask questions, and we answer it right from the Bible. This is not man's opinion. This is not my opinion. I didn't come up with any of these thoughts. These are straight from the spirit of prophecy and straight from the Bible. And again, in order for you to say these things yourself, I highly recommend get Waymarks and High Heaps. This is a fantastic book on the history of these messages, the waymarks that we've seen. Get yourself the Midnight Cry. And if you want to understand Daniel and Revelation, get the book Daniel and the Revelation by Uriah Smith. You will not regret it. You will not regret it. It is absolutely incredible stuff in these resources that we have, that we've been given, that God has given us. So thank you very much for joining us this evening. And next week, we're going to cover details in the True Midnight Cry. How do we get to October 22, 1844? What are these things that people are going to brace themselves against? Why are they saying, no, we're going to deny this light. We're going to deny the history. We're going to deny the truths of 1840 to 44. Why are they doing that? And we're going to cover some of those truths. So make sure you don't miss next week's. Next week's is going to be powerful. Thank you so much for joining us on the Judgment Day Studies. You're watching Amazing Discoveries on the seventh installment of the Judgment Day Study. Next week will be number 8. And if you haven't already, go to judgmentdaydocumentary.com. judgmentdaydocumentary.com. And when you go there, go to the bottom, register, then you get the study notes. You get all the quotes that we've been reading here. So you can reference, because some of these quotes from 1840 to 44 were in those study notes. So if you want those from all of them, go get them. They're for free. You can grab those right now for free, judgmentdaydocumentary.com, because this study is actually going over some of the information in this documentary project that we are working on. God bless. Have a good night, and we'll see you in the next study.
1: Previously on the United States in Revelation, we learned how America's two great principles, Protestantism and Republicanism, were under attack. And as a result, individual liberties are now in danger. And we saw that when these two principles are finally removed, a new form of government will be created, known

known as the image of the beast, a government similar to the papacy of the Dark Ages, where the church controls the state. And we discovered how it was prophesied that all who would not submit to this system would be sentenced to death. Let us now look at the mark of the beast, the mark that will show who worships the image of the beast or not. Revelation 13 predicts how the United States will try to force all to receive a mark. And he causeth all, both small and great, rich and poor, free and bond, to receive a mark in their right hand or in their foreheads, and that no man might buy or sell, save he that had the mark or the name of the beast. What is this mark? In the Old Testament scriptures, the Hebrew word for mark is oath, and is sometimes translated as mark or sign. And the Lord set a mark, oath, upon Cain, lest any finding him should kill him, Genesis 4:15. And it shall be to the Lord for a name, for an everlasting sign, oath, that shall not be cut off, Isaiah 55:13. From these verses, it is clear that the words mark and sign can be used synonymously in the scripture. The mark of the beast must therefore be his sign. In contrast to the beast's mark, the Bible tells us of how God is placing his mark upon his people at the end of time. And I saw another angel ascending from the east, having the seal of the living God. And he cried with a loud voice, saying, Hurt not the earth, neither the sea, nor the trees, till we have sealed the servants of our God in their foreheads. Revelation 7, verse 2 and 3. What is this sign or seal? A seal is what gives power and authority to laws and often contains three parts: the name of the power issuing it, their territory, and their right to rule or jurisdiction. So to discover what God's seal is, we must look at his law, the Ten Commandments, and see where these three parts are. This leads us to the fourth commandment. Remember the Sabbath day to keep it holy. For in 6 days the Lord made heaven and earth, the sea, and all that in them is, and rested the seventh day. Wherefore the Lord blessed the Sabbath day and hallowed it. Here we find the name of God, the Lord, his territory, the heavens, earth, and sea, and that he is the creator, therefore giving him the right to rule over his creation. In the Sabbath commandment, we have the seal of God. It is the seventh day Sabbath which gives authority to God's law. To reject the Sabbath by observing Sunday is to remove the authority from his law and thereby make it null and void. On the other hand, the keeping of the Sabbath acknowledges God's law and is the mark or sign that shows allegiance to him. And hallow my Sabbaths, and they shall be a sign between me and you, that ye may know that I am the Lord your God. Ezekiel 20:20. The mark of the beast, like the seal of God, is not a literal mark, but is symbolic of something that shows the authority of the first beast, which we learned in episode 1 is the papacy. Therefore, to discover what the mark of the beast is, we must find out what the papacy claims to be its mark of authority. When asked about the true day of worship, this is what Rome had to say. Sunday is our mark of authority. The church is above the Bible, and this transference of Sabbath observance is proof of that fact. Catholic Record is September 1, 1923. Question: What warrant have you for keeping

0: Sunday, preferably to the ancient Sabbath, which was Saturday? Answer. We have for it the authority of the Catholic Church, Catholic Christian Instructed, chapter 23, page 272. Protestants do not realize that by observing the Sunday, they accept the authority of the spokesperson of the Church, the Pope. Our Sunday Visitor, February 5, 1950. Reason and common sense demand the acceptance of one or the other of these alternatives. Either Protestantism and the keeping holy of Saturday, or Catholicity and the keeping holy of Sunday. Compromise is impossible. The Catholic Mirror, December 23, 1893. From these statements, it is clear that Rome views its change of the Sabbath from the seventh day, Saturday, to Sunday, the first day of the week, as its mark of authority, and that Protestants, in keeping Sunday, are honoring her. It is clear, then, that Sunday observance is the mark of the beast. So if the United States will try to cause all to receive this mark, this must mean that it will try to force all to worship on Sunday. The mark of the beast is said to be placed symbolically in the forehead or hand. Why is this? The forehead refers to the mind, which is the place of reason, intellect, and decision. These words which I command you today shall be in your heart, mind. You shall bind them as a sign on your hand, and they shall be as frontals on your forehead. Deuteronomy 6:6-8. So if one consciously agrees with Sunday observance, they will receive this symbolic mark on their forehead. The hand symbolizes action. Whatsoever thy hand findeth to do, do it with thy might. Ecclesiastes 9:10. If one worships on Sunday, even if one does not mentally agree with it, they will receive the mark in their hand. In these last days, the Bible symbolizes God's people as an angel flying through the sky, giving a final call to the world, warning individuals not to receive the mark of the beast and to return to the Ten Commandments, including the Sabbath commandment. And the third angel followed them, saying with a loud voice, "If any man worship the beast and his image, and receive his mark in his forehead or in his hand, the same shall drink of the wine of the wrath of God, which is poured out without mixture into the cup of his indignation, and he shall be tormented with fire and brimstone in the presence of the holy angels and in the presence of the Lamb." Here is the patience of the saints. Here are they that keep the commandments of God and the faith of Jesus. America is soon to make a worship law, forcing all to worship on Sunday. And those who refuse will not be allowed to buy or sell. Those who worship on Sunday will receive the mark of the beast, while individuals who keep the seventh-day Sabbath will receive the seal of God. None have yet received the mark of the beast. But when this image of the beast is enforced by law, and we have to choose between either God or man, then it will be a deciding factor on which side you are standing. The final test will deal with worship. Will one serve God or man? The stakes will be high, and all will have to make a choice. Which mark will you choose?
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I've titled this lecture, The Spade Unearths the Truth. Here is a Time magazine front page which asks the question, is the Bible fact or fiction? And archaeologists in the Holy Land are shedding new light on tales of the scriptures and what did and didn't happen. You know, the Bible is under tremendous attack from what we call higher critics. These are people who believe that they can take the Bible and use certain portions as allegories and other portions they can discard with impunity. Either the Bible has validity in our time, or it is just a book of myths. If so, well, then it can be compared with something like good literature at most. Many people have Bibles. The Bible often stands on a shelf as the most sold book in the world, and sadly often the most unread book in the world. Some people use it as a doorstop. Some people believe that only certain portions of the Bible are applicable. Sometimes I'd like to give them a big pair of scissors and say, why are you carrying such a heavy Bible? Cut it in half and only carry the bits that you need, and then, you know, get rid of the rest. Is that so or is it not so? Or does the whole Bible have something for all of us? What does it tell us about the God of the Bible, for example? What is the Bible all about? Voltaire, who was the philosopher, if you like, of the French Revolution, said, I am tired of hearing people repeat that 12 men established the Christian religion. I will prove that one man may suffice to overthrow it. Well, was he successful? In the very place where he stood and spoke these words, today there is one of the greatest Bible depositories in the world. It's kind of ironical that he is part of the dust of the world, but the Bible still carries on. 2 Peter chapter 1 verse 19 says, we have also a more sure word of prophecy. Whereunto you do well that you take heed, as unto a light that shineth in a dark place, until the day dawn and the day star arise in your hearts. Well, we have a sure word of prophecy, and we would do well if we were to take heed of what it says. It's very important that we understand what the Bible is trying to tell us. Today, there are so many winds of doctrines out there as to what the Bible supposedly says, but does everybody actually look at the text word for word and actually reads what it says? Behold, the former things are come to pass, and new things do I declare. Before they spring forth, I tell you of them. Isaiah 42, verse 9. You know, there are people out there that so glibly say, God doesn't have foreknowledge. Things just happen. Well, this text clearly says, if you read it as it stands, that God tells you ahead of time what will happen on this planet. He doesn't leave us orphans. He tells us ahead of time. But here's an interesting thing that he tells us as well. He says, behold, the former things are come to pass. In other words, if you don't believe me that I can predict the future, God is saying, then check out the past. Because before it happened in the past, I'd said it in the Bible, and you can check out the past to see if you can trust my word about the future. Isn't that what it's saying? I think so. So tonight I want to do that. I want to jump into the past, and I want to see whether God is true to his word. Isaiah 46 verse 9 and 10, remember the former things of old. For I am God and there is none else. I am God and there is none like me. Declaring the

And from the beginning and from ancient times, the things that are not yet done, saying, my counsel shall stand and I will do all my pleasure. That's quite a challenge. Did you know that there is no other religious book in the entire world that has such a challenge? Not one. Not one. You can go to any of them. Why not? Because they cannot foretell the future and hand out a challenge and say, see if it is so. Check me out. God is challenging the world to make a comparison. So Isaiah chapter 46 verse 9 and 10 throw out a challenge which no other religious book in the world can equal or dare to copy or even try to copy. John 5 verse 39, search the scriptures, for in them you think you have eternal life, and they are they which testify of me. Now when Jesus spoke these words, only the Old Testament existed. In other words, he is telling us that the Old Testament testifies of Jesus Christ. Isn't it strange that today people say, well, we don't need the Old Testament. The God of the Old Testament was so different to the God that we have learned to know and come to love in the New Testament that we don't need that Old Testament anyway. But yeah, the Bible clearly says that the whole Bible is about a person. It is about a person. It is about Jesus Christ. And he said unto them, these are the words which I spoke unto you while I was yet with you, that all things must be fulfilled, which were written in the law of Moses. That's the first five books of the Bible, the Pentateuch. And in the prophets, that's all the prophetic books. And in the Psalms. So there you have the whole Old Testament. Concerning me. Wow. So the whole Bible, the Old Testament, was a book concerning Jesus Christ. So yes, it is a book of salvation. But the Bible makes claims like no others. It also claims to be a book of origins. It tells us where we come from, that we have a noble beginning, that we were made in the image of God. It tells us that there is a battle between good and evil. The Bible tells us that there was a war which caused a great calamity, which started in heaven and is being raged and waged right here on this earth. That's what the Bible tells us. The Bible tells us that the God of heaven has intervened once before and destroyed the entire world with a flood. Now, isn't it fascinating that 90% of the world's population does not believe that? 90% of the world's population refuses to accept what the Bible says in the book of Genesis. That is why we took some time and presented these evolution creation lectures to show that the Bible really means what it says, and that the arrogance of man has reduced those first books of the Bible to nothing and is prepared to throw them into the scrap heap. Don't mess with God's word. So the Bible is a book of origins. It tells us where we come from. It is a book about salvation. It is a book about a person. And that person, according to these scriptures, is Jesus Christ. And then there's one other thing about the Bible that is amazing. It is a historic book. And here the field critics have a field time. The higher critics say, oh, this didn't happen, and that didn't happen, and this and that and the other was not so, it was so. And they believe that they have

go to Egypt and see where the critics of the world have the most fun. And let's take the very heart of the scriptures in terms of archaeology, and let's take the most difficult passages where archaeology has come to the forefront with some amazing discoveries, but the critics have a totally different story. And let's compare. Let's go to Egypt. These are the step pyramids of Saqqara, and these were the oldest ones. Step pyramids of Saqqara, Pharaoh Sorzer, 3rd dynasty, 2750 BC. Amazing. If we went into the past, those dates would have been much, much older. But these are the dates that are accepted in the world today. There's a story in the Bible about Joseph. Oh, it's an allegory, they say. An allegory, just a tale of a young man who went to Egypt and then, through circumstances, suddenly was uplifted to be second in command in the whole of Egypt. His master saw that the Lord was with him and that the Lord made all that he did to prosper in his hand, we read in the book of Genesis. We read in the book of Genesis that the young man became a counselor to Pharaoh himself. Now, the Semitic Hyksos ruled from 1780 to 1545 BC. And it's quite possible that the young Semite then could have reached such ascendancy. Is there any truth in the story that a Pharaoh

Great abundance are coming throughout the land, but 7 years of famine will follow them. That's what the Bible says, what happened in the history. And then came archaeology and found an inscription on the first cataract of the Nile, which read, I collected corn, I was watching in times of sowing, and when a famine arose lasting many years, I distributed corn. The Nile has not overflowed for a period of 7 years. Herbage fails, the storehouses were built, all that was in them has been consumed. Archaeology and the Bible. So this cataract on the Nile tells us that something like this really happened in Egypt. Then there are interesting drawings and sculptures in the tombs. Here's a typical tomb, and if you look on the left side over there, there's a cow with the ribs sticking out. And on this side, here is a cow that is round and plump. So stories of fat cows and lean cows abound in the archaeology of Egypt. The greatest story, however, concerning Egypt is the story of the Exodus. Now, imagine the story. Here is a story of God intervening in the lives of the Egyptians and the Hebrew nation, and of God taking a whole nation of slaves out from under the nose of Pharaoh, taking them up to the Red Sea, opening up the Red Sea. They march right through to the other side. Pharaoh and his entire army follow in hot pursuit and are destroyed in the Red Sea. And the whole of Egypt lies in tatters after having been hit by 10 plagues. Nice story, right? Anything written down in the history of Egypt to substantiate it? No. So what do you think the higher critics would say about a story like that? Obviously, it's an allegory. It's a nice little story that has been made up to show how powerful the God of the Hebrew is compared to the other gods. That's all it is. Or is it? What does the evidence really say? Well, let's go and have a look. You see, the Egyptians were notorious for only recording their victories. Pharaohs that had been in wars, many of them, like Ramesses, for example, that fought against the Hyksos and he got licked, and then goes and depicts his great victories in the archaeological past. Isn't that great? When he got licked. Well, the Egyptians were, I always say, much like the Russians. You know, when the Russians had their early space program and something went wrong in space and one of their spacecraft with all their cosmonauts exploded in space, then after a little while you would get a cryptic message. We have successfully tested an explosive device in space. That's all you'd hear. And then the rest would sort of come filtering out that there really had been a disaster. Well, so were the Egyptians. They would not record their failures in stone, only their victories. And you must understand their mindset. After all, Pharaoh was a reincarnation of the sun god. That's what he was. It was a reincarnation of the sun god. He was infallible. How could he make a mistake? Everything he touched turned to gold. Nothing went wrong. So how could they record things that went wrong? They just didn't. But tonight, we want to play Sherlock Holmes. We want to go into the past and play Sherlock Holmes. Let's go to the pyramids. Close to the pyramids, over here, you have the Sphinx. When I shall make the land of Egypt desolate, and the country shall be destitute of that whereof it was full. Ezekiel 32:15. The Bible says there was something wrong in the past with Egypt, and there will be something wrong in the future as well. Here's an interesting article that came from Time magazine. A figurine backs the tale of Moses and the idolatrous Israelites. The worship of the golden calf, which was part of the Egyptian worship system. The Apis bull,
Well, today, nobody criticizes these facts anymore.

past, they were greatly criticized. Oh, there was no worship of a bull. What nonsense. Did you know that the world today still worships the bull and that you have holy cows that are worshipped as deities to this very day? Just go to India and you'll see that you may not touch any of the holy cows. They can walk through the cities. You can do nothing about them. Apis worship is not dead, not even to this very day. And their symbolism is very interesting. Serpents with wings. That's reminiscent of something that is written in the scriptures. They even have covering serpent cherubs on either sides of structures on their altars. Now, this is very interesting. The Bible tells us that Lucifer was a covering cherub and that he wanted to be like the Most High. Here they use serpents as covering cherubs and they have red dots, suns, sun worship above them. Isis and Osiris were the chief deities of Egypt in various forms over the ages. So here we have Isis, the female aspect of the deity, and Osiris, the male aspect of the deity. Isis and Osiris had a son. His name was Horus. Horus, the savior of the world. So we have a sort of mini story about a savior coming from a male and a female deity. In Christianity and in the Bible, we also have the story of a Messiah who is born of God and a woman, but who is an earthly, normal woman, except that she conceived as a virgin. Here, Isis also apparently conceived as a virgin. So the mythology that we have over there smacks of some things that we find in the Bible, except that the Bible accurately predicts the very time in which the Messiah would come, down to the letter. Wow, there is no other book that does that. In the Egyptian mythology, when you died, you were greeted by another form of Osiris, then as the god of the dead, Anubis, who would weigh your deeds in a scale, and if you were found wanting, well, then you did not make it into the good place, but you went to the bad place. So here is a religion of works, where your works are weighed in the balances and either found acceptable or not. And Anubis was the deity that was worshipped, this form of Osiris. In fact, it is the worship of the god of the dead. But the Bible says, Jesus says, I am not the God of the dead, I am the God of the living. There's something very interesting about that. And here you have another deity where you have the serpents on either sides. This is a depiction of Hathor, which is just another form of depicting the bull. And then you had all kinds of mythological birds. If you have, for example, this one over here, with this eagle's head, that's a symbol of Horus, here standing opposite Anubis, who is Osiris. And in actual fact, Horus is Osiris, because Horus is the reincarnation of Osiris who died. And so we can have the whole mythology there packed into the story. Isis, here's a big Isis temple. Isis was the favorite female deity of Egypt. The great pyramids were nothing really other than tombs of the early pharaohs. Later they buried them in burial chambers hewn into solid rock. And these pyramids have a story to tell. Well, during the French occupation, a French soldier happened to kick out the stone that was known as the Rosetta Stone. And on it there were three languages. And only since the French Revolution, really, since those times, have we the capacity to start to understand these languages. This is the Rosetta Stone in the British Museum at the moment. And a man by the name of Champollion took over 20 years to decipher the hieroglyphics. So really, we can only read what happened in the past in the stones since about 100 years. That's it.

science of archaeology is only about 100 years old. And the critics have been screaming about the Bible since the Middle Ages. And only in the last 100 years, we're actually very privileged time, have these things been revealed to us. Well, the ancients believed that life continued after death, and mummies were an attempt to preserve that life. When you were buried with all your paraphernalia so that you could continue the life on the other side. When pharaohs died, very often their entire staff was killed so that he would have someone to serve him on the other side. It was a dangerous job, I'll tell you that. You took care of your pharaoh because at the end of the day, that was it, you know. You went to sleep at the same time. And so we have these magnificent stories on the rocks. Here are some great pharaohs that are depicted, and they're always depicted as mightier than man. They are unconquerable. And wherever you see these needles, these obelisks, they are a representation of, well, how do I put this mildly? The male gender. You see, when Osiris died, Isis put him back together again, but he was missing a part which she then reconstructed so that she could bear Horus, and that's it over there. So actually, wherever we see those symbols, it's not a very nice thing to behold. So it is a form of what we call phallic worship, because the power of man lies in his capacity to generate. So that which you bring forth makes you like God. So they believed in a sense that they were God. And some were just a little bit more God than others. Pharaoh on his chariot raging across the plains. I mean, they had some amazing things in those days. This one here, this goat, was a depiction of the god Amun. Goat worship throughout history is an incredible part of the occult world. Did you know that goat worship today is alive and well and thriving in the United States of America? Did you know that? Well, just go to one of the secret fraternities that abound in your country and also in the southern states. Go to Oklahoma, and virtually the whole state is run by goat worshippers. But we'll come to that when we deal with secret societies. If you go to Egypt today and you come to the famous temples that still abound, and this is Luxor, you will see the beautiful hieroglyphics. And here's an interesting hieroglyphics, because it reads the same forward as it reads backwards. Originally, you would read them backwards, but you could read them forwards and backwards. Here's the Ankh in the middle, and there is a blade, and there is an insect. And so you could read this message this way or that way. You could make a little joke, you see, because everything was a symbol of what actually existed. If you had to anthropomorphize this into English, you could say belief, belief in the Ankh, eternal life. Something like that. That's how you would basically read it. They also worshipped strange creatures, like this one, for example, was very sacred. And we would have to understand the mindset of, as to why something like the scarab beetle, which is a dung beetle, was worshipped with great honor. Now, why worship a dung beetle? Well, you see, they were pantheists. Pantheism teaches that God is in everything, including in us, and we are part of that deity. And in regeneration, in the sexual production of life, therein lies our power of godhood. That is what they believe. And therefore, how much more so a dung beetle that turns excrement, that which is discarded back into the beauty of a scarab beetle, is a symbol of the regeneration of life. So it is a symbol of life from death and power and divinity within all.

all of us. Pantheism is alive and well and living in your country and every other country in the world today. The whole New Age movement is based on pantheism. Amazing symbols that we find are these over here, for example, the circle with a cross in them. You will find this symbol in more places than you might believe. You might be surprised where you find it, or the eye of Osiris, or these mythological birds. Well, here are some interesting features about pharaohs, large giant statues, and typical, the male was the ultimate. And here you have a pharaoh, and you see the female relegated to a spot over there between his legs. Nothing too much about that. Now let's get to this famous story of the Exodus. Is this a true story or is it a mythology? Here you have the famous Ramesses II. Notice again that his females are nothing more than knee-high. Not much there. And this was a basically male-dominated, male-power society. Do we have secret societies today that are male-dominated? Yes or no? Oh, yes. Do we have religious societies that are male-dominated? Yes. Very interesting. But Ramesses lived in a time which was basically biblically too late for the Exodus. But if you look at the popular notion, what do you find? You will find that they say this was the Pharaoh of the Exodus. Ramesses was the Pharaoh of the Exodus. And who watched the film Moses, the animated film Moses? Anybody watch it here? I mean, it was very popular and it was on the screens. Who was the Pharaoh of the Exodus in that film? Ramesses. Well, that's not biblical. It could not have been Ramesses. Ramesses was far too late. Is it possible that by choosing Ramesses, they want to hide something? Maybe because during the time of Ramesses, pharaohs were again in such a position that women were again knee-high. There was stability of the ancient religion of Egypt in the time of Ramesses. Did you know that there was a major hiccup in the religion of Egypt before the time of Ramesses? Wow, what happened over there? Well, let's go and have a look at the story of Moses. Moses apparently was placed onto the Nile in a little boat of reeds and sent out onto the Nile. And he was probably called Hapi Moses as a reference to the Nile god. He was born in 1530 BC. According to the chronology in the Bible, he was born in 1530 BC. He also fled in 1490 BC. Remember, we work backwards in BC, so you can't count forward, you have to count the other way around. So 1530, he was 40 years old when he fled, so that makes it 1490 BC. And if you take the chronology in the Book of Kings, where it tells you exactly when, for example, Solomon reigned and exactly how long after the Exodus he reigned, and we have perfect dates for that, then you can actually work out exactly, according to the Bible, when that Exodus took place. And the date that you get from that is Exodus took place on the 17th of March, 1450. That's what the Bible says. But that's not what the world says. The Bible says this. And is this accepted as a date? Absolutely. It's taken up in giant concordances of the Bible in all over the world. This is a very scholarly date as well. Now, was there a pharaoh that died on the 17th of March, 1450? Because according to the Bible, Pharaoh must have died in the Red Sea. And the answer is yes. And who was that pharaoh? Well, it was Thutmose III, who died on the 17th of March, 450, according to the biography of his scribe, Amenhotep. So both the Egyptian chronology and the biblical chronology link a certain time to a death of a pharaoh. Now, who was Thutmose III? You know what?
Thutmose III was the mightiest pharaoh that ever lived. He was

the mightiest pharaoh that ever lived. He was known as the Napoleon of Egypt, the greatest conqueror of all times. Not only was Thutmose III the greatest pharaoh militarily, politically, but also religiously, because he was raised as a child, not in Pharaoh's house, but by the priesthood of Amun. He was a Amun priest. That's very interesting. He was a goat worshipper, in other words. And not only that, Thutmose III is attributed with the writing of the Book of the Dead. Now, isn't that fascinating? That's the equivalent of the occult Bible. That is the equivalent of the occult Bible. And occultists today adhere to those writings. Fascinating. So here we have a high religious figure and a high political figure who also claim to be God, ruling upon this earth. And do you think the God of the universe would take a wimp pharaoh to challenge him? Or would this sort of fit into the picture? Let's have a look at the 18th dynasty. That's the dynasty where this famous pharaoh was present. Amorze, the moon is born, 1570 to 1553. Now, that's too late, or too early at least, because remember, Moses came after that time. Then we have Amenhotep, 1553 to 1532. Amun is pleased. That's also before the time. Then we have an interesting pharaoh, who is Thutmose I. And he ruled from 1532, there's that date, to 1508 BC. Now, Moses was born in this time. And his brother Aaron was born in that time, because his brother Aaron was 3 years older than he was. So Aaron escaped the death decree by Pharaoh, but in this time over here, Thutmose the first time, this death decree went out. Thutmose had a daughter who was called Hatshepsut. This is fascinating. The Bible tells us that Pharaoh's who found Moses? Pharaoh's daughter. By the way, if you'd watch that film, Moses, you will find that in that film called Moses, it is not the daughter of Pharaoh that found Moses in the river. Anybody pick that up here? Who found it? It was the wife of Pharaoh that found Moses in the water. Now that's interesting. You see, that's not the story of the Bible. But that story you will find in another religious book, which is called the Quran. Why would they take the story of the Quran rather than the story of the Bible? Would that puzzle you? It's an interesting puzzle. Oh, we can solve that as we go on with the lectures, but nevertheless, it's an interesting story. So Thutmose I, the father of Hatshepsut, and then comes Thutmose II, he was the next one. Now, he was the husband of Hatshepsut. So when Thutmose I died, and Hatshepsut was his daughter, then Moses must have been a young boy in the court of Pharaoh when he died. So theoretically, if he was adopted, he could have become Pharaoh then. Thutmose II was the husband of Hatshepsut, so Moses obviously didn't take that position. The Bible says Moses was offered the position of Pharaoh, but he refused. Here was an opportunity. Then the husband of Hatshepsut took over as Pharaoh, and when he died, because he ruled only 4 years, you see that? Only 4 years. Then there was a crisis. Somebody else had to rule. Who ruled after him? Well, the interesting thing is that Hatshepsut herself ruled. Here was a female pharaoh. Now, female pharaohs weren't allowed because Pharaoh was a reincarnation of the god Osiris, who was male.
So you can only become a pharaoh.

Pharaoh if you were a male. So how did Hatshepsut become a male? Well, yes, she had to become a male. And so Hatshepsut is depicted with a beard, and she became an honorary male. That's very interesting. Do we have societies? I see you are smiling. Do we have societies today that wield tremendous power where it is an all-male fraternity, but females can achieve high positions and are then called brother and not sister anymore? Do we have fraternities like that? Oh, yes, we certainly have. And they rule the world. And in fact, the rulers of the world belong to that fraternity. Isn't that fascinating? Would you like to hear more about that? Then you'd better come to these lectures because we're going to reveal it. I will show you brother so-and-so and brother so-and-so is really sister so-and-so and sister so-and-so. That could be interesting. But Hatshepsut, of course, was married to this pharaoh over here, Thutmose II, and obviously they couldn't have children. That's why she probably hungered for a child. She hungered for a child, but she couldn't get one. So Thutmose II, he was not a very faithful husband. He took his affections elsewhere, and he had a son, an illegitimate son, who was not part of the court. In fact, he was raised outside the court by the priesthood. Who do you think that was? That was the famous Thutmose III. And this young man had grown up amongst the priesthood, high among the high priests. And here was the prime candidate for the god Amun. And here was something else happening at the court. And so, when Thutmose II died, Hatshepsut took over. But she had to co-rule with Thutmose III.

days, the history of Hatshepsut from the history books. Only archaeology has again discovered it. There was a tremendous battle going on over here in the time of Thutmose III. Well, the next pharaoh then was Amenhotep II. He was the son of Thutmose III. Notice how the names changed between Thutmose and Amenhotep. Amenhotep means Amun is pleased, this goat god. Amun is pleased. Thutmose IV was then the second-born son of Amenhotep. We'll get to those in a moment. Fine. There is the famous Hatshepsut, one of the few busts that we have of her. This one comes from the Egyptian Museum in Berlin. Hatshepsut with an honorary beard. There's another one that was found and dug up, buried somewhere in a hole of Hatshepsut. And here is the famous bust of Thutmose III. Now, I would like you to drink these two pharaohs in. The one, a female, an honorary male, in order to be pharaoh. And the other one, the most powerful pharaoh that ever lived. When Hatshepsut died, he blossomed. He rose like a mushroom. He became not only the political leader of the world, he became the religious leader of the world. You know what's interesting? That the occult world today traces its power to that man. Fascinating. Here he is depicted holding the whole army of the Assyrians by the scruff of the hair while he's trampling across their soldiers. You see, the whole army is nothing compared to him. Well, are we on the track? Well, here's a substitute article that was made by Time magazine. Then you have Hatshepsut over there, one of the few women to rule Egypt. Thutmose, under his rule, Egypt reached the height of its power. I'm not making this up. This is a fact. And then we have some other interesting pharaohs we'll come to in a moment, Akhenaten and so on. Amun, here's a priestess of Amun. Amun worship was associated with quite a lot of licentiousness. There was some strange going on. It was a form of a sex cult. Well, do you think it's dead today? Do you think it's dead? I don't think so. It's alive and well and thriving in your country. Did you know that? And only the highest of the highest belong to the fraternity. That's interesting. We'll come to that in a moment.

0: The Amarna period.
1: What is this Amarna period? After the time of Thutmose III, this mighty pharaoh, comes a time period in Egypt which is known as the Amarna period. And the pharaoh that is worshipping there in that period is Amenhotep III. So here we find a shift from Amun worship to another form of worship which is known as Atenism. Amenhotep IV, the next pharaoh, changes his name later to Akhenaten, and we'll talk about him in a little way. Notice that the name is now no longer Amenhotep, Amun is pleased, but is now Akhenaten. Aten is another god. Here's a change in the religion of Egypt. Fascinating stuff. Egypt changed its religion. And then comes another pharaoh who is known as Tutankhaten. And he also has this Aten attached to it, but he changes his name back to Tutankhamun. So what happened here? There was a religious change. So here was a brief period in the history of Egypt when pharaohs changed their religion from Amun worship to Aten worship, and then from Aten worship back to Amun worship. There was a war. There was a religious war in Egypt. Did you know that?

Fascinating stuff. So let's have a look at this famous story. This is Deir al-Bari. This is the famous mortuary temple of the famous female pharaoh, Hatshepsut. And over here, you're looking at the ruins of what once used to be the university where Moses was probably trained. This is it, an amazing structure. That is what is left of it. When you go to it, you will see that the figure of Hatshepsut has been whacked off the wall, destroyed, gone. You will find only the emblems of ancient pagan worship left at this temple. Everything else has been destroyed. As if a part of religious history had to be rubbed out of Egypt. Here you have a statue, not of Hatshepsut. This is Hathor. This is the famous bull. And I want to take you at Luxor into this tomb over here. I'll take you right in there. And here is a famous sculpture, if you like, where you have the ancient deities. Here you have Horus, and they are honoring this pharaoh. But notice that this pharaoh has been chiseled off the wall. Who was there originally? Well, it has been discovered that who was there originally was none other than Hatshepsut. So she was also wiped out as an honored pharaoh of that time. There's the only emblem still remaining of her is a stela of her and of her rival. His two so-called needles at this time. Here is the tomb of the famous Thutmose III, which is not discovered too long ago. They really searched long for this one high up in the mountains. In you go into this tomb, and you have to walk very high to get there. And there's something else that's interesting about this pharaoh. He has a mummy in the museum of Thutmose III. Now, what does the Bible say what happened to Thutmose III? He drowned, then he died. And he was probably covered, lost at sea, and never was found. But here's a mummy. Now, Pharaoh Thutmose III, when he died, was approximately the same age as Moses was at that time. So how old was this man about? He must have been 80 years old. But guess what? This mummy was studied by two scientists known as Harris and Weeks, and they came to the conclusion that this mummy was not the mummy of an old man, but of a man in his 20s. So here's a fake mummy. Is it possible that the Egyptians didn't have a body and then took one of the servants, if you like, embalmed him and put him in his place so that if posterity should search, they would have something to find? It's a fake mummy. It cannot be Thutmose III. If you go into this tomb, you will see here is the inscription of what it says over there. And it says, he ruled Egypt from 1504 to 1450, the exact date of the Exodus, according to the Book of Kings. Fascinating stuff. Well, Pharaoh, what else have you got hidden in your tomb? Let's go inside. Here you have worship of the scarab beetle. And then all you have, for sudden you have this. Here's a priest of Horus throwing his staff and it turns into a serpent. Interesting. Where do we read something like that? Only in the Bible do we hear of the priests of Horus throwing their staffs and they turned into serpents. But the Bible says that the staff of Moses ate them all up. Isn't it fascinating that we would find this in the tomb with bowing down worshippers to the serpent, serpent worship? Here are parts of the Book of the Dead written by Thutmose III. And here is Pharaoh himself with a serpent in front of him. This is exactly what is described in the Bible. Here is the tomb of Amenhotep II. Fascinating stuff. One of the followers, the subsequent rulers. Let's have a look at this man. Amenhotep II was the son of Thutmose III. Now the Bible says that all the firstborn in Egypt died, but this man wasn't in Egypt at the time. He had the army of Egypt and he was suppressing an uprising in Syro-Palestine. And the Bible

says that Pharaoh died. But the Pharaoh that died was Thutmose III. His son wasn't in Egypt. But his children were in Egypt. So all the firstborn that were in Egypt died. So what would have happened to the young Pharaoh, or the heir to the throne that was still in Egypt? He would have had to die as well. Here's another part of the Book of the Dead in that famous tomb. Here we have Amenhotep II's tomb. And here you have a statue at Luxor of Amenhotep II with an inscription, "All is well in my kingdom, all is at rest." Why would they write something like that? Were they trying to cover up something? You see, isn't it interesting that when this Pharaoh returned from Syro-Palestine, after having suppressed an uprising, you would imagine there would be joy in Egypt, right or wrong. But not him. He was furious when he came back. Did you know that he went on a rampage through his own country, destroying and killing thousands, and then also chopping off the heads of people, attaching them to his boat and sailing up the Nile with them? He totally smashed everything in Egypt. He went on a fit of rage. How would you feel if your soldiers returned from Iraq and smashed the United States? Would you be very impressed with them? Well, that's what this Pharaoh did. And then he has the gall to say, "All is well in my kingdom, all is at rest." Perhaps nothing was well in Egypt. Here's another clue. Here's the Sphinx. And there's a little stela between the legs of the Sphinx. There it is. And it has a strange inscription on it. It says, Pharaoh, or the next Pharaoh now, which is now Thutmose IV. Remember, Thutmose III was the mighty Pharaoh. His son Amenhotep II wasn't there. He came back and destroyed Egypt. His son, his children were obviously in Egypt at the time of the plagues. So his firstborn would have died. And now the secondborn would be the next Pharaoh. But how do they explain that to posterity? Because obviously the firstborn had to be Pharaoh. So here, this is how they explain it. On the stela over there, it says the following. "Hey, Thutmose IV, I know that you are the second-born son of Amenhotep, but there's so much dust between my legs over here. If you remove the dust, I will make you, the second-born, the next Pharaoh." And he did it, and that's why he's Pharaoh. Do you believe it? Do you believe that the second-born became the Pharaoh because he took the dust from between the legs of the Sphinx? Or do you think the second-born became the Pharaoh because the first-born was dead? So let's look at Sherlock Holmes here. A change of religion. The mighty Pharaoh Thutmose dies on the day of the flood, of the Exodus, and this, not flood, but this destruction in the Red Sea. Not only that, there is no body for him, and there's a fake young fellow over there. Then a second born reigns instead of a first born. Here is the tomb of Thutmose IV. That's what it looks like. Here you have the famous chamber in which they have the deities protecting his entrails. And then his son is Amenhotep III. He's still Amun worship, but this Pharaoh started changing his religion. And all of a sudden, he was not so popular anymore. Amenhotep III had a problem, and so, boom! His statues were also chiseled off the walls. And then comes another Pharaoh. He was supposed to be an Amenhotep IV, but he decides, "I don't want to be Amenhotep IV. I'll change my name to Akhenaten." There he is, Pharaoh Akhenaten. And guess what? All of a sudden, Egypt changes as though transformed. Whereas pharaohs were always mightier than mighty, women were down lower than the knee, this pharaoh changes. And he says, no longer, "You sculpt me like I am. I have a pot belly, you give me one. I'm no beaut, you make me no beaut. And as for my wife and my children, you give them the position they deserve." Atenism is displayed by these sun rays, but it is not sun worship. There's another deity that is worshipped.
all of this royal family

was murdered, except a few. Very interesting story. All their reliefs, their statues were smashed. Here he is with his wife giving her a kiss. Wow, she's not knee high, she's all of a sudden kiss high. Isn't that interesting? Anybody know what his wife's name was? Nefertiti. Nefertiti. And they had six daughters. And one of the daughters' names was Ankhensenpaten. Please note that it ends in Aten. Fascinating stuff. He takes the whole capital, which was steeped in pagan religion, rips it up, says, I'm moving elsewhere, moves the capital to the opposite side of the Nile, higher up, and calls it Akhetaten. So Akhenaten, Akhetaten, his daughter, Ankhensenpaten. Everything ends in Aten. There's a new god reigning. And then a great intrigue takes place. Here's a famous relief of them. There is Akhenaten kissing his little baby kid children. There is Nefertiti sitting with a little child on her lap. Realism comes to Egypt. The famous Nefertiti. Those are the only reliefs that are left. Now, did you know that this whole royal family was destroyed? But there was a love affair in that family. And the love affair was between one of the daughters of Akhenaten, who was known as Ankhensenpaten, and she married a young man over here who was known as Tutankhaten, Tutankhaten. But he changed his name. He changed his name to Tutankhamun, the famous Tutankhamun. So is it possible that he changed his religion? And what religion did they have? Did you know that Akhenaten wrote a poem to his God and that he quotes a psalm of Moses verbatim? Isn't that interesting? So which God did he begin to serve? Is it possible that he served the God of Moses? I think he did. And a war broke out. And there was an old Amun priest who was a traitor. And he was actually a worshipper of Amun, but he pretended to be a worshipper of Aten, an old man of 80 years old, an old goat. Now, in those days, 80 years was not as bad as it is today. Moses became 120 years old. The average age of his family was about 120 years old. We've been declining since then. But 80 was an old goat. And he had the entire family murdered, including Tutankhamun. Tutankhamun was murdered by his head being crushed in at the back. And then she, in desperation, wrote a letter to the king of the Hittites and said, please send me a husband or I die. And the king of the Hittites wrote back and said, get lost. And guess who married her? This old 80-year-old lecherous priest. And he became Pharaoh. And the religion switched back to Amun. You know what? Religious infiltration by liars is just as common today as it was in that day. Religious intrigue and political intrigue go hand in hand. And so this young Tutankhamun, who sold his soul by changing back to Amun, lost everything in any case. And he's depicted buried in great wealth and gold and all of these things. But here is his famous throne. He had two thrones, one of Aten, one of Amun. The symbolism that we have in Egypt is the same symbolism that we use in the world today. Here you have the chamber with the four female deities over there protecting his entrails, because they put his entrails in a bottle. These are all the ancient gods. Here are two statues, when you go to Luxor, of these pharaohs and his wife. This over here is none other than Tutankhamun. And this one over here is Ankhensenamun. How sad. Her name wasn't Ankhensenamun. Her name used to be

can sin? Paten. But she changed her religion. Why? To stay alive, number one, and to receive honor and glory and earthly fame. It's not worth it. It's not worth it. The Hittite cities, you know, the higher critics said there were no Hittites until they found letters of Hittite kings telling Egypt to get lost. Here are the Ebla tablets that were found. Thousands of tablets found at Ebla, which mention Sodom and Gomorrah, Abraham, Isaac, all of the biblical figures. Never, ever had they been known before except here. Do you know what? I believe the Exodus took place exactly like it says. And Egypt covered up the story and waited till Ramesses were there, when Amun worship was then well established again, so that people wouldn't pick up a hiccup in the history. I think the Bible is right and the Egyptian hieroglyphics are lying. That's what I believe. Scandal of the Dead Sea Scrolls. Here they found books of the Bible in these jars, every single book of the Bible except the book of Esther. And what has happened? The Bible has been vindicated as unchanged. All these great critics that want to prove the Bible wrong, they will find that it is not so. So, I believe that whatever it says in the Bible historically is a fact and is vindicated by hieroglyphics and by cuneiform writings. On the tablets of the world, we find so much information that we find nowhere else other than in the Bible. For example, the characters in the book of Daniel, they said they never existed. Belshazzar never existed as a king until they found a tablet where it says Belshazzar. So the Bible is historically correct. Now, what about the prophetic aspect? Let me take you to Tyre. Tyre is a fascinating city. And here are remnants of Tyre. It was a Phoenician city. Here are the Phoenicians, these great traders and seafarers. And ancient Tyre no longer exists. In fact, when you look out over the sea, ancient Tyre is in the sea. There it is. There it lies. Now, what does the Bible say about Tyre? Here are pillars of Tyre lying in the sea, strewn on the beach. And here you have a remnant of not ancient Tyre, but of a new Tyre that was built on an island. And what is the story of the Bible there? Well, here is an old tomb. Maybe the person who lived in that tomb had the story to tell. Interesting, there you have the ancient goddesses of the seas, the Medusas of the Greek period. Here I'm talking to a man who sitting there on this famous spot of history, and interesting reliefs of grapes and all kinds of interesting things. This is modern Tyre. Now let's see what a prophet said. Ezekiel 26, 3 and 4. Behold, I will cause many nations to come up against thee, and they shall destroy the walls of Tyrus and break down her towers. That's fair enough. Big deal. Any prophet could prophesy that an ancient city would be destroyed at some time, you might say. What was the worship of Tyre? It was sun worship. There you have the famous eight-pointed star, two basic crosses within one another. It was the worship of the sun, the moon, and the stars. The priests of Dagon had the fish head on their heads, and they were worshipped as deities. Ezekiel continues to say, I will scrape her dust from her and make her like the top of a rock. It shall be a place for the spreading of nets in the midst of the sea. Well, that's a bit different. What else does the prophet have to say? What is this part of the city that we see here today, an ancient Tyre sticking out there in the sea? Ezekiel 26, verse 12, and they shall plunder your riches and make a prey of your merchandise, and they shall break down your walls and destroy your desirable houses, and they shall lay your stones and your timber and your dust in the midst of the water. Now that's a bit different. What if a prophet came and prophesied that it's about your city, that the whole city will end up in the water? That would be slightly different. Verse 14 says, I will make you like a shining rock. You shall be the place for the spreading of nets on. You shall be built no more. That's an interesting prophecy. For I, the Lord, have spoken, says the Lord Jehovah. So God says, I will destroy

this city. I will take the city and I will throw it into the sea and it will never be built again. It should be easy to prove it wrong, but it hasn't been proved wrong. It'll be a place where fishermen do their thing in the city. Well, here is a fisherman standing in ancient Tyre fishing. Isn't that interesting? He's a fulfillment of prophecy. I say, well, isn't that great? I'll photograph you. You are a fulfillment of prophecy. Here's another fisherman gathering worms in ancient Tyre here in the ocean, ready to do his fishing. Well, that prophecy stood for a quarter of a millennium until this man came along, Alexander the Great, and he had a problem. Ancient Tyre had been destroyed by Nebuchadnezzar, and it lay there in ruins, defying the prophet's words for a quarter of a millennium. Nebuchadnezzar had flattened ancient Tyre, but the Phoenicians were seafarers. They escaped to an island not too far off, and they built a new Tyre. And there they flourished on the island in their new Tyre while the ancient city lay on the shore. Then Alexander came along and he tried to conquer modern Tyre. He sent out his ships, but these guys were clever. They'd put posts under the sea, much as we would plant mines. And he didn't know the way through, and his ships were destroyed one after the other. And he was furious. He couldn't conquer them. And one day he was looking around. Alexander was a very determined man. And what did he see? He saw this huge pile of rubble of ancient Tyre. And he said to his soldiers, if I cannot get them with ships, do you see that rubble lying over there? Throw it into the ocean and build me a highway to the island. That's what they did. And then when they'd thrown it in, it was pretty bumpy to take the carts and the things over. So what did they do? They scraped the dust together and filled it in. They took the earth of Tyre and filled it in, and they built a highway in the sea. The whole of the city was Tyre, was thrown into the midst of the sea, including the dust. Isn't that a fulfillment of prophecy? Wow! And so over the years, ancient Tyre, this city, became part of the mainland as it was silted in. So what we see today is not the ancient city of Tyre. We see the modern one silted in, and the ancient one is in the sea. Here is Mayer's Ancient History. Alexander the Great, after a most memorable siege, captured the city of Tyre and reduced it to ruins, BC 332. She never recovered from the blow. The larger part of the site is of the once great city is now as bare as the top of a rock, a place where fishermen who still frequent the spot spread their nets to dry. Biblical prophecy fulfilled to the letter, defying God's words for 250 years, but then being fulfilled. Now, if ancient prophecy is so accurately fulfilled, how much more so modern prophecy? Cannot we trust the Bible in terms of its prophetic word? Here you can find snippets of Tyre. God says, remember the former things from forever, for I am God and no other God there is, even none like me, declaring the end from the beginning and from the past things were not done, saying, my purpose shall stand, I will do all my pleasure. Don't mess with God. One final aspect I want to bring out in the archaeology is this famous story of a city hewn in stone, Petra. The Bible tells the story of a city hewn out of solid rock. Of course, the higher critics had a great deal of fun with that. Oh, there is no city that was hewn out of solid rock. Doesn't exist. Petra means rock. Well, then, when was it discovered? Right down in our modern times, the archaeologist that discovered it disguised himself as a Bedouin sheikh, and he defined it. Obadiah 1, verse 2 and 4 says, the Lord says to Edom, the Edomites were the descendants.

it was impossible to conquer. So how was it brought down? It was brought down by economic decay. The trade routes shifted. Let me take you there. As you walk through these channels, the first glimpse of the city is that building over there. As you walk along this walkway, sometimes it widens, sometimes it narrows. There must have been fantastic sculptures on the side. Here was obviously a camel with a man leading it. The feet of the camel are still there. The rest is eroded away, and the sculpture is gone. Beautiful pictures that you can take of the ancient shrines. As you come through the narrow sick, that's the first structure you see, the beautiful Al-Khazna Temple. Magnificent. There used to be a legend that the gold of Egypt was in that dome. Of course, they found nothing in there. But the difference between this and any other city is that it is hewn out of solid rock. This is not a building. It is chiseled out of the rock. Isn't that fantastic? Every single thing over there. And along the walls over here, when you were rich, you got a tomb. And those were your tombs hewn out of solid rock as well. Famous tombs of important people all along the side. This was a house. All the houses were hewn out of solid rock. So this is how the people lived. And here is the famous amphitheater. And if you look above the amphitheater, there were the tombs. Because when you were dead, you wanted something to watch, to entertain you, you see. So this was a good place to be buried. If you had the money, you could buy the prime seats at the back and look at whatever transpired there while you were dead. You see, there are the tombs up there. And here's the amphitheater. I don't know whether the patrons came with a clothespin, but anyway, that must have been what it was like. The amphitheater, as it was, with its entering channels and whatever, this is where everything took place, the stage. The Bible says that this city would never be inhabited again. When it isn't, it's totally uninhabited. The only people you will find there are tour guides. Here's one of them on his camel. That's the picture of the wall. You didn't have to paint there. Very beautiful rocks. Your pride has deceived you. No one fears you.

0: terrible that everyone who passes by will be shocked and terrified. No one will ever live there again. I, the Lord, have spoken. Easy to throw that prophecy over. Hasn't been done to this day. God said it through the prophet Jeremiah. Well, that is the case. Why would God want to destroy that culture? Well, here's a clue. Up there, high on the mountain, is a stela. Remember? One of those things that you saw in Egypt. And it was a high place. God had instructed the children of Israel to destroy the high places. But what happened on the high places? Here is the steps that lead up to the high place. And what is interesting is that on many high places, of course this was a place of offering, but on many of the high places, there were human sacrifices. God was to be appeased by the sacrifice of a human. Fascinating. And normally it was a young woman that was sacrificed. The sacrifice of young women was part of the religions of South America. And in the occult world today, interesting things are happening. Well, let's go and take a walk up this high place. This is the best preserved high place in the world. As you climb higher and higher and higher, you get to see a beautiful view of Petra. Slowly you get to see the stela more and more. Here's the sign which says a sacrificial high place. But when you get to the top, you actually see two stelas. There's one and there's the other one. The one is called Dushara and the other one is called El Uzza. Now, what do they signify? Here we are at the stela. And interestingly enough, there's my friend sitting there, and I'm peeping behind this one over here. When there were two stelas, there was something interesting about it. It depicted the male and the female aspect of the deity. That's why in Egypt, they left those two stelas next to each other, one depicting a male and the other one depicting a female. They left it there for esoteric reasons in Luxor. But here you still have two pillars on this high place. Here's a place of ritual washing where there was holy water and they washed themselves. Here's the actual sacrificial place. And if you look across here, you'll see some interesting design features over here. The animal sacrifices took place. And here was a place for cutting up the carcasses. But in human sacrifices, the young girl was placed over there. Here is a place where they used to put the heart. They would take the heart out alive of the animal or the human and place it in there, and the blood would trickle down over there and would end up in the wash basins over here. This was a place for ritual washing of carcasses. And if you look across, there's an interesting stela over there, that white one over there. Now, that is a marker of the grave of Aaron. According to tradition, that is. Interesting. Two religions meet over here. The one, the high priest of the Hebrew religion, Aaron, being buried over here. And here, another high place. And this is this famous solar disk where the heart was placed. Terrible occurrence. They would wait, tear open the chest, take the heart out while it was still pumping, place it in there, and watch the blood trickle down into the holy water. And when it entered the water, the sun god was appeased of his wrath. Now, we made a little video up there where I explained some of the features that you can see.
1: This is the sacrificial high place here at Petra. Here they would place the heart of the human sacrifice and the blood would trickle down the groove. And over here they would burn the body. We have the two sun pillars representing Dushara and El Uzza. And as the sun rose in the morning and struck the top of the pillar, the sacrifice was made. Wherever we have obelisks like we have over here, the archaeology tells us that there were human sacrifices, just as we find at Gezer in Israel, where they found the actual bodies of adults, even small children that were sacrificed to the sun god.

0: If you look across this valley, you can see a white stone which marks the place where Aaron is buried. And it is interesting that you have these two religions meeting in this spot. The one which requires a human sacrifice of a virgin to appease the sun god, and the other one which relies on the Lamb of God, which was sacrificed for the sins of the world.
1: You see, these two religious systems have been clashing since the dawn of man. Let's go down from there and see if we can glean some more information as we walk down, come across this famous Tomb of the Tears, where the rock formation has changed, and Bedouins all over the place trying to sell their wares to you. This is the famous lion fountain. There was a fountain over here, depicted by a lion. And the building that you see here is one of the constructed buildings. Of course, besides having hewn things out of the rock, there were also constructed buildings. And this one over here was the famous Temple of Isis. So Isis, Osiris worship, and the sacrifice of humans to appease the god, and humans were gods themselves. That was the religion of that time. It was a pantheistic religion. And also very interesting, over here we find the symbols of the lion with the eagle's wings. Now we'll be dealing with a lecture of Daniel chapter 7, where we will see that the Babylonian Empire was represented in the Bible as a lion with eagle's wings. Well, there you have it. It's not a joke. The Bible knows exactly which symbols to use, and only the archaeological tools of today have revealed these things. Amazing. Two camels. They have nothing to do with the lecture. I just love camels. They're so cutely ugly. My friend had to climb up the other side as well, because then we went onto another mountain on the other side. And when you climb that many mountains in a day, well, you get pretty tired. So he took a donkey, and I walked, and I just photographed some faces along the road, thinking, how sad that the whole world doesn't know about salvation in Jesus Christ. As we come up the other side, there's another temple that looks just like the Al-Khazna. It's a big one. It's huge. There it is. And what tomb is this? And what is represented over here? Now, according to tradition, again, another famous biblical person is buried over here. And I guess you won't guess who this is. It's Miriam, the sister of Moses. So, according to tradition, this place over here marks her burial place. It's huge. I'm leaning against the pillar there to show you what sizes we are dealing with. It's absolutely huge, and it's hewn out of solid rock. Isn't it fascinating that these ancient pagan religions honor very often the very personages of the Bible, while they deny the veracity and the power of the Bible? Isn't that fascinating? Isn't it interesting that if you go, for example, into one of the great mosques in Syria, in Damascus, when you enter into that, there's a huge shrine over there where they worship at the body of one of the biblical figures in Islam, where they worship, and they say the head of John the Baptist is buried there. And here, an ancient pagan religion made a religious symbol of Miriam. Isn't that interesting? Do you know that wherever you go in the Middle East, you find the tombs of the great biblical figures honored? Even the prophets, they're honored. They build tombs for them and all kinds of things. Didn't Jesus complain about that? Didn't he say to them, you build the tombs of the prophets, but you're just as guilty of stoning them? Didn't he say that? It's fascinating stuff. You see, you can get at God in two ways. The first way of getting at God is to not believe what his prophets say. So when his prophets walk around on the earth, you ignore them, you hate them, eventually you stone them and kill them. And then once they're dead, what do you do? You build giant tombs for them.

and you honor the place where they are. And people come and pray at the feet of the tomb and honor the prophet. Hello? Who's supposed to receive our worship? God or the prophets? God. You're dishonoring God twice. If you pray to a human to save you, if you were to pray to Abraham, help me, or whoever, help me, and you leave God out of the picture, that's dishonoring God. Not listening to his prophets is dishonoring him as well. The prophets were humans like you and I. They serve God and they will receive their reward in heaven. They will be honored in heaven. But they are not God that we could pray to them. Pray to God, to no one else. You dishonor God twice by praying to his prophets or by disrespecting his prophets. Beautiful places. And it seems strange that there should be such a hue and cry. As we come down the other side, some interesting features as we look through from some of these buildings, many of which had religious connotations. One of the things you will always find is three arches. And the center one is normally somewhat larger than the side arches. But three arches is very common in religious worship because they had three deities. They would put the father figure, the mother, and the child on all three of them. So father, mother, child worship. Very prominent in ancient religions. Do you think it's dead today? Or do you think it might be alive and well and thriving in the greatest religions of the world to this very day? The Bible says, let not your hearts be troubled. You believe in God, believe also in me. In my Father's house are many mansions. If it were not so, I would have told you. I go to prepare a place for you, and if I go and prepare a place for you, I will come again and receive you to myself, so that where I am, you may be also. That's the story of God in the Bible. Do we need an earthly rock to keep us safe from our enemies? Or is it better to have a heavenly rock to stand firmly rooted on? The world today ridicules the Bible. The world ridicules the creation account. The whole scientific world is bent against the creation account. We dishonor God more today than in any other time in the history of mankind. Did you know that? We dishonor God by what we do and what we claim. That we are the sole ones responsible for what we do to ourselves and how we live our lives. No, we have a responsibility towards God. We dishonor God by not believing his word. We dishonor God by praying and making deities of so many things when there is a God in heaven who says, look, I tell you the former things so that when these things happen, then I'll tell you the future things so that when they happen, you may believe. We serve a God who loves us. Believe in God. Believe also in his son. And he says, in my father's house are many mansions. If it were not so, I would have told you. He's believable. I go to prepare a place for you. I want you to be where I am also. Ancient Israel had to sacrifice a lamb. It was a painful experience. It was an object lesson. The lamb stood for something higher. And when John the Baptist beheld Jesus Christ, he said, behold the Lamb of God that taketh away the sins of the world. You see, God himself was to be the sacrifice. But man says, no, I don't need you. I'll do it my way. And our way is not the way that leads to salvation. Only God's way leads to salvation. Because salvation is a free gift from God. It's not something I can earn. Two religious systems are clashing, and they will clash in the world that we live in right now more than you might imagine. More than you might imagine. And the great stories of the Bible of the past are lesson books to educate our minds as to what's happening in the present. So in the lectures that are coming now, come and listen. We will start opening up the books of prophecy, and we will see that what is

transpiring now has been told, foretold in the Bible. It is a horrendous story, but it is a story which shows the mighty power of God. So come again. Don't stay away. And may God bless you as you ponder these things. Thank you.

Okay, everyone, we are going to grab potatoes. It is rainy. It has been very rainy, way more than I would like, but we gotta keep going. We have the one field that has a lot better organic matter, and so it's not as muddy. The one here where we're planting the cabbage and the lettuce and stuff has gotten really bad because we got a lot of rain last night, and it's really tough to work right now. It's raining right now. But the one over there that has more organic matter, it's not so bad, so we're gonna see what we can do. We need to build up the organic matter over there so that we don't have this issue with all the fields, which takes some time. We'll get there.

have the llamas in here mowing things down so it doesn't get too long. It's a good place for mosquitoes to hide in long grass and shrubs. We haven't had really any mosquitoes yet. Like, none. Goats are over there. And we're coming to the root cellar. Okay. So, I'm gonna open up the root cellar here. Gonna open it right up so that we can pull some totes out of here of potatoes. Should be wide enough. Okay, and we got Yukon Gold. So here's Yukon Gold potatoes. I'm gonna put the label in the bottom with some potatoes on so it doesn't fly away. And we'll slide this guy forward. So we can grab it. And we'll have to get another crate of the other varieties. Let's see. In here is where we got Sieglinde, or German butter. I might grab just the one tote for now, and we'll come back, and then we can put it away and come back with the other variety. Okay, we'll see once we're

0: Back at the potatoes. Okay, so we're over back by the where we're putting potatoes in. Okay, so I think we should till
1: farther
0: that grass.
1: Okay, I was thinking about and that too. I was just planning on parking it here and coming to ask you.
0: Yeah, I didn't want to because it's very nice hay, but we have the other hay field seeded now. And yeah, I was talking to Tabe and yeah, I think we should do that because this
1: is
0: the best. It's got a lot of organic matter. Yes, we'll build that up, but it's not right now. So I think you should just do the whole rest of it at least once.
1: All right, well, there you can fit another row over there of carrots, I think, because I did the edge of it.
0: Okay. I'll see what we can do here. This might be hard because it's still wet. I don't know if I can bed that or not. Maybe. We can try. So we're going to grab the walking tractor because we are using it for planting the cabbages. You can see how wet we're just, you know, it's so, so wet. And yeah, this doesn't have the same buildup of organic matter. We've been working at this. When we first got here, this was dead. You couldn't grow a thing in this, which you can now, but it's still, so this is what we use. We just make a trench, throw the potatoes in, and that's basically it.

many projects to do on the farm, it can get overwhelming sometimes when you think about how much you need to do and if the weather's not cooperating. But you just do what you can and keep going. Somehow at the end of the year, we always find that we look back and we're like, I can't believe all of that got accomplished this year. Sometimes it can be a little bit stressful. Just keep at it. Just praying that the Lord will bless the weather, because right now it's starting to rain and be really cold. We had a few days of really nice spring, but we knew it was full spring, and of course the weather was cold again in the evenings at night, which would have killed anything if we had planted it. So, and then now it's not really turning for the better yet. But hopefully by the end of this week, we should be just a few days away from good weather. For now, we will work with the weather we have. Growing up in Vancouver, British Columbia, I always said, well, if you're going to wait for good weather, you'll never get out. You always just have to have the gear to handle the cold weather and the rain. People are like, oh, you can't jog, you can't bike ride, you can't do anything. I'm like, no, you just have to learn how to dress for it. So now I have to use that advice out here. Hence the rain hat, raincoat, and rain pants necessary for the weather. Beautiful soil, though. It's just unbelievably rich. So gorgeous. It's near the lake. The lake is right there. So we got potatoes going in the ground. And then we'll hopefully be able to do the

0: carrots too today.
1: So basically we're just going to do one row per bed here and hill it up. Gives it good space, get good production that way instead of trying to cram them tighter. And then we can run over with the tine weeder to weed everything and hill everything with the tractor, which makes it a lot faster. So we got four beds started here. We'll see how much potatoes we end up using and how far we want to go with that. We'll probably put in a little now, maybe even more later, because our harvest was pretty early. So we could technically put some now and some in a couple weeks, and that'd be okay. So

0: So we'll grab a couple here and just I think one pass looks plenty deep enough.
1: Okay.
0: Pull it down here so you guys can see better. And then, yeah, sometimes the little ones are smaller, but that's plenty in there. And that's about, you know, one of my feet in these big boots.
1: Yeah.
0: So it gives a good spacing because we'll get bigger potatoes that way. So yeah, we'll just keep going through and drum potatoes. And then we'll run with maybe this hiller, maybe not. But we'll have to narrow it a lot more to cover everything in. We might even just kick it over with our feet because that's not going to be too big of a deal here. Okay, so there's our three rows of potatoes. And I started burying in with my foot the middle one, which is why it looks like that. So we just dropped them in. Made our trenches. And we just carried a bucket like that with potatoes in it and dropped them in the trench. It's pretty easy. Nothing complicated there. And then all we do is just, we could use the hiller, but we don't need to right now. Just drag the side of the furrow with your foot.
1: Stick that, I just step on it.
0: Yep. And just go down like that and kick it over. And then obviously once the plants start to grow up, we'll use the hiller. But this is plenty for now because we don't want them deep. We want them shallow and we want to build the hill high so that it's easy to harvest. So that's basically all there is to it.

0: Okay, so now we got our stakes in the ground. Yukon Gold. Three beds of Yukon Gold potatoes. We got a lot more potatoes to go of other varieties, which we're gonna continue this way. But then we have carrots to put in here. And on the other side of the garlic you see over there, we're gonna have three beds of carrots on that side.
1: Teach me thy way, O Lord. I will walk in thy truth. Unite my heart to fear thy name. I will praise thee, O Lord my God, with all my heart, and I will glorify thy name forevermore. For great is thy mercy toward me, and thou hast delivered my soul from the lowest hell. O God, the proud are risen against me, and the assemblies of violent men have sought after my soul, and have not set thee before them. But thou, O Lord, art a God full of compassion, and gracious, long-suffering, and plenteous in mercy and truth.

salvation in Jesus. We thank you for the promise of your soon coming and eternal life. We thank you, Father, for your presence with us. And right now, we pray in humility that you'll be the one to speak to us, to touch our hearts, to transform us. And may this transformation last for eternity. May it be for your glory. We pray in Jesus' name and Mary's, Lord, and we thank you. Amen. So, we talked about the basics, the foundation of Christian life. And we said that it starts with confession. And we said that confession influences everything that follows. You cannot even change before you confess. It's like you cannot get the right treatment before you get the right diagnostic. If you would go to a doctor, and regardless if you have a headache or a legs ache or a back ache or a stomach pain or an infection, the doctor always will say ibuprofen. It doesn't work that way. It has to be a right diagnostic in order to get the right prescription. Confession shows what the problem is and where the change needs to happen. You cannot do surgery on your leg if you have shoulder problem. It has to be the right location in order to do the right fixing. Confession would establish the problems that we have, the need for forgiveness, and where our life needs to change. And so, saying that, I said that confession influences worship. Basically, worship is not only Sabbath, it's every day. I rarely see people changed in Sabbath, but I do see people change when they go in hospital, when they go through an accident, when they go through a divorce, when they go through a tragedy. That's when people rather change. And so, therefore, worship is everywhere, every place. We must always be connected. In fact, we need to understand that worship is to experience God's presence and grace continually. Therefore, in order to experience His presence and grace, we need to confess and to always be basically forgiven, to partake from His grace. We cannot stand in God's presence as long as we live in sin. That doesn't mean that we must be perfect, though we should desire, but it means that we confess and we are forgiven, and we can this way continually benefit of His presence and His grace. That's worship, to stay in God's presence every day, every moment, and never separate from God. As we continue with that, after confession, I need to say something here that is extremely important. People tell me, I confessed, I closed God's presence, I started to pray and to study, and I don't see a change. Well, I don't see a change. How do you know that you don't change? That means that you basically look to yourself. God never called you to look to yourself. God called you to put your eyes on Jesus. When you look to self and you monitor self, you get discouraged, as I said last time. But now we need to understand, when you look to Jesus, something happens that is extremely crucial, and this is where we need to continue. The closer you get to Jesus, the worse you see yourself. Say, if you feel that you have been praying and studying and you actually are getting worse, that's good news. That means you are closer to Jesus. When we are far from Jesus, the farther we are, the less we understand how we are, the lower our understanding, our wisdom, the lower our power to discern between good and evil in our own wisdom. When we get close to Jesus, compared to Him and His righteousness, we really understand how we really are and what we should change. The closer we get to Jesus, the more aware of our need. Therefore, when you feel worse, it means that you got closer to Jesus. When you feel good about yourself, it means that you are far away from Jesus and you have no concept, no understanding of your real situation and needs. Proud people are far from Jesus. People that get close to Jesus, they are humble. People who judge others, they are far from Jesus. People that get close to Jesus have no more time to judge others. They judge self. You look throughout the Bible again and again, constantly, those who get close

Let's, before we start, have another short word of prayer, and then we can begin. Father in heaven, again, we thank you and we love you and we praise you for your wonderful, unbelievable grace. We thank you for your call. We thank you for

to Jesus, they collapse, as I said last time. Isaiah, he says in the first five chapters, woe to those who build hopes, woe to those who wake up early and go sleep late, woe to those, and woe, woe, again and again, condemning others, pointing fingers like a machine gun towards others. But in after five chapters, he has a vision of God. When he sees God in His holiness, in His temple, and the angels surrounding Him, covering themselves and singing, holy, holy, holy, compared to God's righteousness and holiness, and the earthquake and the temple and the smoke and everything, he sees himself. And instead of saying, woe to those around me, oh, you look to that church member, look to that lady, look to that man, look to that elder, he sees himself and says, woe to me. I am done. I am dead because I have seen the Lord. When people that go to Jesus, they see themselves as sinners. So big as Paul, the closer he got to Jesus, the more he says, I am the greatest among sinners. So sinful they see themselves that they say, I am not worth living. I deserve nothing. I know nothing. I can do nothing. I am nobody. My value is only in Jesus. Those people see how they are. Therefore, they see the need. Therefore, they seek Jesus even more and get closer and closer and closer to Him. I'm going to give you a quotation that probably I could put it on the screen. There is no need. I'm going to read it slowly. Great Controversy, page 471. There can be no self-exaltation, no boastful claim to freedom from sin on the part of those who walk in the shadow of the cross. Those who live nearest to Jesus discern more clearly the frailty and sinfulness of humanity, and their only hope is in the merits of a crucified and risen Savior. Now, saying that, then the closer you are to Jesus, the more you discern how you are. The claim to be without sin, Great Controversy, page 473. The claim to be without sin, or to be better, or to be right. When we have an argument with somebody, you argue because you think you are right. When you think you are right, that means that you are far from Jesus, because our righteousness in the Bible is as dirty as filthy rocks. The claim to be without sin is evidence that he who makes that claim is far from holy. It is because they have no true conception of the infinite purity and the holiness of God. The greater the distance between God and themselves, the more inadequate his understanding, conception of the divine character, the more righteous they appear in their own eyes. A view of our sinfulness. When you come close to him, you see him, and then you see you. Then you really understand how you are. If you really want to change, you first need to understand who you are. You need to own who you are. When you come close to him and you see how you really are, that makes you understand how desperate need you have for forgiveness and for his power to change you. And that drives you to him, the single one who can pardon. You understand your helplessness. And then you understand God's grace. Then you love Jesus. The reason Mary loved Jesus more than the others is because she was forgiven more and she understood more the value of grace. People that don't understand forgiveness, they don't understand the value of grace. They don't appreciate enough what God has done for them. Therefore, they are unable to forgive others and to show grace. It's like that saying, the more you walk among flowers, the more likely you smell like flowers. Let me translate it. The more you walk among grace, the more likely you share grace. People that don't show forgiveness and tolerance and grace are the people that have not experienced themselves forgiveness and grace. And because they don't understand grace, they may talk about it, but they have never experienced it. Grace, pardon, peace, victory, love, because they don't experience that. They are unable to give it. You cannot give what you don't have. You need to receive it in order to give it. And so people who are unable to forgive others and to show grace, it's because they live a very legalistic life where they condemn their sins in others and they impose others their way of life. They don't understand the value of grace, freedom, trust, love, and so on, forgiveness. The more our sense of need drives us to him, the more exalted views we shall have of his character

and the more we reflect His image. When you go to Him and you see Him, then you see how you really are. When you see how you are, you understand the need for pardon. You ask forgiveness. When you see that He forgives you, you love Him. When you love Him, obedience becomes a privilege. It's like David says, I delight in your law. When David understood how much God forgave him, he would cannot help but obey. And obedience was not, man, I got to do this. Obedience was a privilege. When I do something for my wife, I don't do because I get in trouble. I do because I love her. And it's a joy. And I always say, let me do it for you. Don't do this. It's too hard for you. Let me do it. When we understand grace, we have no problem to obey. And that's not a chore, but a joy. The more we understand that, the more we reflect His image. Now, saying that, I'm going to stop sharing the screen and go back to our presentation. I'm going to explain something here. Okay, we understand that we need to confess. But what is the next point? How do you, after a confession, how do you continue to grow? What happens next after confession? What is the next step? Basically, Paul says that, what a wretched man I am, who is going to change me? But then he says, praise be to God that carries me, that helps me. What do you do when you say praise be to God? What do you do? When you confess, the very simple next step is to believe. I'm going to exemplify with a story. And I already told this story quite a few times, so you may know it. That doesn't matter too much. The lesson from the story is important. In one of my districts in the U.S., there was a lady, almost similar with the first story of the man, but different. She was very slim and very tall. I mean, I was like up to here next to her. I was looking like this when I was talking to her, and she was a little bent down. The lady had been an elder for a long time, since she was a young adult until she was 92, still the head elder. And this lady loved the Lord, and she was extremely well-to-do. She owned many stores, and she owned apartments, and she owned this and that. She was very, very affluent, very rich. And this lady gave money to the church. She purchased the building, cash down of the church. She purchased the camp meeting grounds, or I don't know what else. And she helped with money for the academy, and she helped with money for the conference, and she helped with money for the church. And she always gave and gave and gave money for mission. But she had a problem understanding love and grace. And she had conflict with people because she wanted things her way. People that don't understand grace don't understand freedom. They may seem not related, not connected, but they are. If I love my wife, I trust my wife and give her freedom. God loves me, and therefore He didn't make me a robot. Because He loves me, He gave me freedom, and He took a risk. But He respects my freedom. When you don't give freedom to your spouse or to somebody, that means that you don't love them and you don't trust them. And so, my wife gives me freedom. And I'm going to go a little farther, just a little, though that's not our subject. When you don't trust somebody and don't give them freedom and put them in a box, in a room, in a chain, put so many limits, is because you are not secure of their love. And if they don't stay with you because they love you, even if you force them to stay with you, they would escape eventually. Because if they don't stay because of love, they will not stay because of force. For instance, if my wife wants to keep me from going with somebody else by force, I can sin in my mind. But if I love her, then she doesn't need to keep me. Basically, when you know somebody and you trust somebody and you love somebody, you trust that they are faithful to you because of their love, not because you restrict their freedom. And so God gave us freedom. And people who don't understand love, don't understand freedom, the value. And people who don't understand freedom, they try to restrict themselves and the others. And they replace love with rules that would impose in our

freedom. As soon as you replace love with rules, because you don't have love, you don't feel secure, you don't feel confident, and then you make rules that would make you feel confident and secure. When you do that, you start losing everything. This lady started to impose her rules on others and the church because she was never secure. And the more she imposed her rules, the more challenges she had with people and pastors. And she would have conflict with them, and they would fight back, and the church was divided. And in fact, when I got there, she told me that she is God. I was like, wow! How I said, joking, because I always joke probably too much, I said, good morning, God, how are you? Nice to meet you. I am Pavel. And she said to me, hey, stop joking. I have power. I'm God for you. I can do whatever I want. I can move you or I can keep you in this district. I said, well, I didn't know that you play chess, you know. You can move me as you move the game, in the game, you know. I said, stop joking. And she said, I moved many pastors before you. And I said, lady, if God wants to move me, I move joyfully. And if God wants me to stay, you move. Oh, she got so angry. And she said, no, no, no, you don't get it. You are nothing. I said, well, I do know that, but you know, I know that God loves me, so it doesn't matter what you say. Well, I didn't argue with her. It was not wise. I just let her talk, and I then went and visited her and brought her food and prayed for her. And somehow we were okay. But she told me, you do what I say, and you'll be well. And she didn't ask anything bad, you know, but she just liked people to obey her. You do what I say, and you'll have a good life here. You don't do what I say, and you move. Well, one time, we had board meeting, as many other times. And in the board, we talked about fixing some things in the church. I said, no, we don't fix this, we fix that. And everybody looked to her. And they were quiet. And they said, okay, let's vote about this. Should we vote yes or no? And she did that. And everybody voted yes. And next vote, she did that. And everybody voted no. And I said, are you kidding me? I said, don't you have a spine? Vote your vote. Don't vote what she says. Oh, she looked at me and says, young man, do you want to leave because we don't need you in the board? She was the alpha cow. The alpha cow is the leader cow. All cows follow the alpha cow. Nobody would argue. They go wherever the alpha cow goes. And so we had another meeting. And in that meeting, we talked about sending some money in mission to India. And she says to them, how much money do we have in the bank? And they said, about 60,000. And she said, send everything. And they said, but we need to fix the roof. We need to fix the water heater. We need to fix this and that. That church that is a big church, not like our small church, 300 members. We have only 90 people. That church sent 3,000. That church that is 600 members, they sent 3,000. That church that is north and is very big, they sent 3,000. Why would we send 60? Let's send 5 or 10, but not 60, because we need money for... Who gave you the money? Who purchased the church? Who purchased the AC unit? Who purchased the organ? Who purchased it? You sent all the money. You do what I say. If not, I will not give you a penny. In fact, you are going to die without my money. And they all said, okay, okay, we'll send it all. And I said, listen carefully. Let's put it to vote. But one of them shook his head like, "What? It doesn't matter what we vote. We vote what she says." I said, let's make it private. Vote on a piece of paper. Oh, when we voted on a piece of paper, it was against her that we don't send more than 3,000. She got so angry. She stood up and she says, I'm going to teach you a lesson. And she took her cell phone. And she called the conference. And she says, listen, how much do you owe for the construction of the academy? And the voice said, we owe so much, a big amount. We talk about over a million, 1.4, 1.5, I don't remember, $1 million. And I said, I'm going to write you a check. I don't know how much it was. Could have been only 600,000 or 800,000 or a million or more. That's not important. I said, I'm going to send you a check if you move this pastor. I felt so good. Nobody ever put so much value on me. I mean, can you imagine around $1 million for me? People will not pay for me, not even 10,000, you know? And so I felt so good. But then the voice from the other end, from the conference office, said, we are so sorry you feel that way, but we just brought him there. You need to learn to work with your pastor. We are not going to move him. Oh, then I'm not going to send you any money. She got so angry. And then she started to call

the church members, hey, are you with me or against me? And she started to divide the church in two. And some people started to come to me, Pastor, we are on your side against her. I told them, I said, in the church, there are no sides. It's only God's side. And when we fight each other, we divide the church. None of us are good. Only God is good. Jesus loved and prayed for those who crucified him. Stop fighting her. Start praying for her. God loves her just as he loves you. He doesn't love you more than her. You have defects and I have defects just as he does, as she does. Nobody is perfect. Stop fighting her. Stop criticizing her. Let's not spend our energy fighting each other. Nehemiah says, I cannot come down the wall. I have more important things to do. I'm not going to come down to spend my energy fighting. I have more important things to do. I have to give Bible studies. I have to visit the sick. I have to visit people who don't attend church. I have to do evangelism. Let's spend our energy in doing mission, not fighting. And so I said, we have no groups in the church. And if she wants to fight, she needs somebody to fight with. If there is nobody to fight with, there is no war because she cannot fight alone. And so I said, there will be no war in my church. They got a message. But then she started to make my life miserable. And she would hunt me every sermon, whatever I said. She would say, well, you said that you should not keep Sabbath. No, I didn't. I said that we should keep, but if you keep Sabbath, yet you don't have an experience, a connection with Christ, a life of prayer and study, it doesn't help you just because you don't work on Saturday. Basically, lazy people keep holy every day because they never work. It doesn't help you because you don't work. You need to have a connection with God. Sabbath is that you connect, you worship God, not only that you go to church and you don't work. And so that's what I said. But she would misinterpret, twist my words, and they should call the conference and call the union, and she would send letters against me, and she was hunting me every day, every Sabbath, every sermon, every word. And when you tell the story, it seems easy, but when you go through the story, it gives you stomach pain and headaches, and every board became painful, and every Sabbath became painful just to see her. And to be honest, I didn't like her anymore. And my wife and I started to pray, and we prayed for the church, and we prayed for her, and I could not even pray for her. I would say, Lord, help that evil lady. I could not even say her name. I didn't like her anymore. I hated her so much that I could not even pray by name for her. But as we prayed, my wife told me, you need to love her. You are not better than anybody else. She says, other pastors, some of them had a fight with her because they actually allowed the feelings to get in the way. And they are not like the shepherd to love the sheep. They didn't love her to the point of self-sacrifice. Jesus sacrificed self for his enemies. If you want to be like him, you sacrifice self for her. But she's wrong. Doesn't matter. You are not right either. You are right when you allow Jesus to be right and you sacrifice self as he did. So my wife would tell me, you need to love her. I said, well, you can love her. Well, you are the pastor, honey. And so my wife would tell me again and again to love her and to pray for her. We started to pray for her, and we prayed for her salvation, and we prayed that God would take care of the church, and we prayed for this and that. And after 3 months, she fell on ice and she broke her hip and her arm. She lived a few more days, a week or so, and she died. I didn't pray for that, by the way. But when she broke her hip, she went in the hospital. And my wife said to me, go and visit her. I said, well, I have hard time to visit her. And my wife said, you better go. When you go, don't go empty-handed. Bring some flowers. Treat her as you treat your family. I said in my mind, give me a break. Okay. So I went to Aldi because it's the cheapest store and you can find the cheapest flowers. I didn't want to spend money on her. And I purchased $2.49, 5 roses, the cheapest, you know. And I went to hospital and I knocked in the door. And I opened the door. And she says, what are you doing?

But Jesus called you to love those who hate you. You cannot be a pastor unless you learn this lesson. God put her here for you. You need to grow or get out of ministry. I didn't like my wife anymore for that second, you know. But I knew that she was right. And my wife says, we have visitors. We don't have time to talk about that. Go in the backyard and pray until God will change your heart. You need to repent. You cannot help her before you change. You cannot extend grace before you understand grace. You cannot forgive her before you understand forgiveness. You need to go in the backyard. I went in my garden and I started to pray. I said, Lord, forgive me. I cannot understand grace. I am unable to extend grace. I am unable to love her. Please forgive me. And instead of praying for her, I prayed myself for repentance. And I said, I'm unable to show love because I don't understand love. I need your love, Lord. And as I said that, as I confessed my problem and I accepted forgiveness, a paragraph came into my mind that says that if you believe, you have them. A Bible verse and then a paragraph where it says that as you believe, you allow God to work for you. And I put it in my words. That by faith, we grasp the promises of God and make them real in our life. So I said, Lord, I believe that you have forgiven me. I believe. And as I said that, God impressed me to go back to hospital. So I went back in the house and my wife says, hey, I prepare cookies. And you go back and give her cookies. Now, my wife prepared some of the best Romanian cookies. And I said, you are funny. When I asked you yesterday to prepare the cookies, she said, tomorrow, I don't have time. But now for her, for my enemy, you prepared the cookies. But for me, you didn't. I says, honey, you need to love people as you love yourself. So take the cookies and go to her. So I took the cookies. And she says, don't come back before you save her, because before you pray for her, before you help her understand God. She said, okay. I went praying all the way to hospital. I parked the car. I got there. I put the cookies behind my back so she would not throw them in my head, because those were very precious cookies, you know. And I said, lady, I came to pray with you. She said, I don't need your prayers. I hate you. I said, I brought you cookies. And she says, I don't need your cookies. But then she says, they smell really nice. The aroma fills the room. What type of cookies do you have? Well, they are Romanian cookies, and they are filled with this and that, and they are puffy, and they are, oh man, the aroma is to die for. And they are, I says, okay, enough. Let me taste one. Man, she tasted all of them. She didn't even save one for me. She ate them all in no time. And then after she ate the cookies, somehow, Jesus ate with people.

And she says, "Why do you keep coming?" They say, "Lady, to be honest, I didn't like you either. But my wife said this and that. And I believe that we cannot go to heaven unless we learn to love one another and to love even our enemies and to pray for one another." And she says, "I know you are right. But does it make sense to pray for me?" I said, "Why?" She says, "Because I've sinned." I said, "Well, we all do." No. "A big sin." I said, "Do you think that the other sins are smaller than this or that?" I said, "When you cut an electrical wire, doesn't matter if you cut in one spot or you cut 3 feet out of it, the electricity still doesn't go through. When you commit a sin, doesn't matter how small or how big, you break the connection. As Isaiah says, our sins put a wall of separation between us and God. When you sin, you break the connection. When you are disconnected, you die. Basically, sin means death, regardless how small. Because of a small sin, Jesus still had to die. He didn't die only for big sins. And I said, "Lady, yeah, there may be bigger sins, but all sins killed Jesus." And I said, "Didn't you confess?" "Oh, 70 years every day." I said, "What?" "Well, I committed this big sin 70 years ago." I said, "Lady, you must be holy if you committed a sin only 70 years ago, because I sin every day." She says, No. I sin small sins, but that's sin. And I don't have a problem with the small sins." I said, "You should. You should have a problem with every sin." And she says, No. I have a problem with that big sin." I said, "Did you ask forgiveness?" "Oh, every day of my life." "Then what's the problem?" "God never forgave me." I said, "Lady, you don't understand your Bible. Jesus' blood is sufficient to forgive any sin, regardless how big." She said, but my sin is gigantic." I said, "Jesus' blood is sufficient to forgive any sin, regardless how big, regardless how many. You don't have a sin problem, lady. You have a faith problem. You don't understand God's grace. You put too much your eyes on sin instead of putting your eyes on the cross. At the foot of the cross, when you put your eyes on the cross, then you understand how big is His grace and your sin. And you understand that it's erased, washed, forgiven." And I said, "My Bible says that if you confess, God is faithful and just to forgive and to cleanse. When you confess, you are forgiven." I said, "How do I know?" I said, You don't feel it. You take God's word. You look to the Bible. You repeat the promise. And you say, "I believe because He promised." You take God's word. And she says, "If I confess, I am forgiven." I said, "Yes." And I said, "Say right now, Lord, forgive me." She says, "What do you want me to do?" I said, "Just say it." She said, "You want me to pray after you?" "Yes, just say it." She said, "Lord, forgive me." And then I said, "Lord, forgive me also because I don't trust in you." And she said that. And then I said, "Now say, Lord, I believe that I am forgiven." She was hesitant, but then she said it. And now you say, "Thank you, Lord, I praise you. Now I am clean." And she said that. And I said, "Amen." And she said, "Amen." I said, "That's it." I said, "That's it. You are forgiven." She said, "Sit here next to me." I said, "You sure you don't want to hit me in the head again?" She said, "No, sit here next to me." And she hugged me, and then she took the telephone. And she started to call the church members. She called the conference, "Listen, don't move this pastor, because if you move, you don't see money again." And then she started to call the church members. "You need to obey this pastor, otherwise you don't see money from me." I said, "Leave them alone. Don't control the vote with your money. Give your money regardless. Let the board decide where the money could be used." And she said, okay. And then she said to me, "You are my pastor because you love me as nobody else. When I was small, my parents died in a car accident. Then I went from nursing home from orphanage to orphanage, from foster family to foster family. And I was abused many times and I was beaten. And then my first husband cheated on me and took half of my money. And then my second husband was a drunk and he would beat me and abuse me and cheat on me. And then I decided not to get married anymore. And then church members would want my money. But nobody loves me when I went against them. You are my pastor because you love me. I could see God's grace in you. How much?" And then she died. But a few days later, she died. "How much it means to understand grace in order to be able to extend grace. People who don't extend grace is because they don't understand grace. Now, people who don't understand grace, they are unable to take another step. People who don't accept grace by faith." This lady didn't have so much a sin problem. We all

do. But her problem was faith. She didn't believe that God forgave her. It's not enough to confess. You need to believe. You need to believe. You need to believe that He is able. You need to believe that He is loving. You need to believe that He keeps His promises. You need to believe that His blood, His cross is sufficient. You need to believe that God sent His Son. Think about it. It says in Romans, if God gave us Jesus, how will He not also in Jesus give us all things? And people miss one word, the word in. Will He not also in Jesus give us all things? People want things without Jesus. God doesn't UPS blessings. God doesn't mail blessings. They come in Jesus. When you get Jesus, you get all the benefits. People want just blessings, benefits without Jesus. You need, the problem we have is not the real problem. Your sickness, your lack of job, your problems in the family, your whatever you struggle with, that's not your real problem. The problem is that you don't have Jesus. When you have Jesus, His presence brings healing. His presence brings peace. His presence, He is your rock. He is your shelter. He is your wisdom. He is your path. He is your light. When you have Jesus, even when you go through waters, you are not alone. When you go through fire, it doesn't touch you. When you have Jesus, you have peace whatever you go through. The real problem that we have is Jesus. Satan is not looking after your job. Satan doesn't work. Satan is not looking for your spouse. Satan doesn't get married. Satan is not looking for your car. Satan doesn't drive. Satan is looking for your faith. And he is using all the other things to distract you and destroy your faith in God and make you doubt God and disconnect. When you doubt God, you lose your faith. When you don't believe, it's impossible for God to work for you. Because without faith, it's impossible to please God. Because those who come to God, they need to believe. Therefore, don't fix your eyes on problems. Fix your eyes on Him. The more you know Him, the more you believe in Him. The more you believe, the more He can work in your life. Fix your eyes on the cross so you understand Him. When you get Jesus, in Him, you get the other things. You get victory, you get peace, you get help. In Jesus, you receive. Think about it. If you have, you won the lottery, you won $500 million. Okay, nobody smiles. It means I want more. Okay, you want $600 million. Are you happy now? Are you satisfied? $600 million. You won the lottery. And your brother needs a car. His car is broken. And he has no money. And you know that he likes BMW. And you know that he likes convertible, but he cannot afford. So you go to the dealer. You have $500 million. What is $60,000? It's a drop in the bucket. It's nothing. You don't even feel it. I mean, only the interest is more than that, you know? The interest that you gain monthly for your amount. And so you go to the dealer and you get a BMW and you get it convertible and you get it black and you get it shiny. And all the little things, GPS and sensors and camera and all this stuff. I mean, whistles and bells that some of them we never use, and you get all of it, and then you pay for it, and they say, listen, you paid, let's say, $70,000 for the BMW, and you paid another $15,000 for all the other additions. You need to pay another $5 so we can wash the car. What are you going to say? Are you going to nickel and dime and say, oh, he can wash his own car, stinker, lazy guy, my brother here? Or you say, listen, I paid $80,000, $90,000, $100,000 for the car. What is $5? Stay here, $10. Wash it and wax it. And I want to be around when he sees the car. I want to see the smile on his face. I want to be happy just seeing him happy. Wash the car. When you paid so much, are you going to nickel and dime for $5? Do you think if God paid with Jesus' life, is he going to argue when it's about a small request? We don't understand. If he gave us Jesus, how will he not also? I mean, it's easy for God to give you a job. He says and it happens. But it was difficult for God to give you his son. That was the greatest gift in the whole universe. And God gave you his son. If you understand that, when you put your eyes on the cross, you don't doubt God. You understand that whatever he does, even if you don't understand, he knows the future. He knows best. And he will give you the right answer in the right time, in the best way. And so, when you put your eyes on the cross, this is what you miss. This is the problem we have. We don't trust in God. Therefore, when we pray, we doubt, and then we feel the need to fix it ourselves, and we make a mess. Because we don't trust in him. If we would trust in him, we would wait upon him. And those who wait upon the Lord renew their strength. Abraham waited. And when he didn't wait, he made a mess. Moses waited. And when he didn't wait, he made a mess. And you go through the Bible. Those who wait upon the Lord renew their strength.
again and again. When you put your eyes on the cross, that's what we need. That's what we miss. That's our real problem at the root of all the other problems. When you put your eyes on

the cross and understand His love, the more, the deeper you understand His grace and His sacrifice and His love and His passion for you, when you understand that, you have peace, you have faith, you believe in Him. When you believe in Him, you believe that you are forgiven. When you believe in Him, you believe that He will answer your prayer. When you believe in Him, even if you don't understand, you know that He will do the best in the best time. And if you knew the end from the beginning and understand the whole picture and the future, you would choose the same path. You trust in Him. When you trust in Him, you honor Him, you make Him happy, and you allow Him to work His plan. Otherwise, you want to impose on God your plan. Basically, you become the master and He becomes the servant. You tell Him what to do, when to do, and how to do, instead of letting Him to do the way He knows, because He knows best. He is God. Therefore, belief, trust, faith are essential. Number two, number one, confess. Number two, believe. You need to believe that God knows best and He loves you and He will do best. Therefore, in Hebrews chapter 11, it says, faith is the substance of unseen things. Sub is what stays under. Stanza, what stands above. Faith is the foundation that stands under our Christian life and holds the whole construction above. If you miss faith, you miss everything. Therefore, number one, confession. In order to confess, you need to put your eyes on Jesus to understand His holiness. So compare to Him when you see Him to understand your sinfulness. Number two, faith, belief. You need to put your eyes on Jesus in order to believe. You cannot believe without knowing Him. You cannot trust a stranger. The more you fix your eyes on Him, His cross, His love, His character, His promises, His leading in the past, His miracle in the past, the more you fix your eyes on Him and know Him and understand Him, the more you trust in Him. The more you understand that He loves you, the more you understand how He works, the more you know Him. And to know Him is life eternal. The more you fix your eyes on Him, the easier it is to believe. So instead of trying to believe, you better put your eyes on Him. So how do you fix number one, confession? Put your eyes on the cross. How do you fix number two, faith? Put your eyes on the cross. Let me give you an example. I was in Michigan doing some evangelism. And the well-to-do guy that was one of my friends, very dedicated Christian, very faithful, very humble, very supportive of the mission, very dedicated. He took me golfing. He said, Pastor, let's go one day. You work every day. Take a break. I said, No. It's Sunday, Pastor. But I speak tonight at 7. Yeah, but it's 9 a.m. and you are prepared and yours. But I need a couple of hours to go over the presentation and pray. Yeah. You will do that from 4 to 6. And but right now in the morning, let's take half day. Let's take from 9 to 12 and play golf. I said, I've never played golf. That's an expensive game. I don't have time or money, or I don't know the game. He said, just go with me. He took me golfing on a nice golf field, and he gave me all the doctrines of golfing. He gave me all the lessons of golfing. He gave me doctrine number one and all the 28, 29 beliefs of golfing. He said, this is how you golf, as we do Bible studies. This is how you hold the club in your hands. This is how you hit it. And this is how you keep your legs. And this is how you bend. And this is how you... And after he gave me the theory, I understood everything. The state of the dead, the 2,300 days and nights prophecy. And I understood all the principles of golfing. And then practice. That's the problem. We know the theory, but practice kills us. Then he says, now hit it. He put the ball down. When I hit the ball, the ball went way up in the air in the forest. I felt so bad. He said, don't worry. Try it again. He told me the theory again. I went through the classes again, all the Bible studies, and then I tried again. When I hit the ball hit the lake in the water. I think I killed a couple of fish. You know, I think first time when I hit it, went in the air, I might have killed a bird. I'm just exaggerating to make a point. Now probably I killed a couple of fish. And I was so embarrassed. And I felt that I am embarrassing his bodies, him in front of his friends, because I was so bad in golfing. And I said, listen, play golf with your rich friends. Leave me alone. I'm not good. He says, don't worry. Try again. It's like, if you try again and again, you'd become better. You don't become better in your spiritual life and war because you try. You become worse and you become discouraged and depressed.

You become better when you put your eyes on Christ, not when you try again and again and again in human effort. Human efforts cannot help you. You can try golfing forever. Human efforts would never help you change your heart. You may change your external behavior. You may pretend that you are better, but inside you have still the human nature. You cannot change your heart. So he said, try again. I said, doesn't make sense. He told me again how to do it, what to do. So I knew what, I knew how. We know the doctrines and we know how to do them. But when I tried practically to do them, nothing worked. I hit it again, and I was so depressed because I dug a hole. I broke the grass. I dug a hole in the lawn, you know. And he said, don't be discouraged, you know. I go in that lake, and every day I pick a bucket of balls from people who throw balls. I mean, you are not alone. Everybody sins. Don't worry. That should comfort me, because everybody sins. That means that my sin is okay. No, it didn't comfort me. It felt me, made me feel worse. And then he said, you know, yesterday I found a golf club. Somebody either didn't throw well and he escaped the golf club, or he got angry and he threw it away. And he says, don't worry. I said, no, that doesn't give me any comfort. And he says, I know what is your problem, Pastor. I said, what's the problem? You know what to do. Listen carefully in our spiritual life. You know how to do, but you miss something. You keep following the forest, the lake. You look there and there. You need to keep your eyes on the ball. I said, what? Ignore where the ball went last time. Ignore all those mistakes. Keep your eyes on the ball. I said, what do you mean? He said, you see the ball? Put your eyes. When I put my eyes on the ball, let me explain a little. I have a picture here when he said to me, keep your eyes on the ball. You see here? Keep your eyes on the ball. Keep your eyes on the ball. That's the key. The song says, turn your eyes upon Jesus. Turn your eyes upon Jesus. Look him full in his wonderful face. What we don't understand is that the real problem is not the problem that you face, but is the disconnection and the lack of faith in your Savior, in your God. We trust ourselves more than we trust God. And we don't trust God because we don't know God. And we don't know God because we don't spend enough time with him and we don't put our eyes on him. We put our eyes on problems, on the to-do list. We put our eyes on challenges. We put our eyes on everything else except God. When you keep your eyes on the ball, when you keep your eyes on Christ, all the other things become dim. And instantly, things make sense, and you have trust in him. When you have trust in him, he can work. The second essential lesson that we need to learn is to trust in the Lord with all your heart and rely not in your understanding. To put your eyes on Jesus constantly, continually, that means to walk with God. In the spirit of prophecy, when Enoch walked with God, he said that he was continually connected, aware of God's presence, depending on God at every step, talking to God continually during every daily activity. Wherever you are, whatever you do, keep your eyes on Jesus. Talk to him. Continually stay connected. Because without him, you are nothing. Connected with him, he can work in your life and grow you. You may not see the growth. The Holy Spirit works like the wind. It says in John chapter 3, as the wind, you don't see the wind, but you see the effects. The same with the Holy Spirit. When you are connected, you don't see that you grow from today to tomorrow. You don't see anything. In fact, you may see it 5 years later as you look back. Hey, I used to be here and now I'm here. But you don't see it. You don't see children growing. You don't see flowers growing. But that doesn't mean that they don't grow. Because through daily challenges, God works on you. And as God works on you, he works through small things that you don't even consider, teaching you lessons that are necessary. And slowly, while you don't see his work, later you would see the effects and the results. Therefore, you need not to be concerned with the growth process, but with the connection. People that are concerned with the growth, Pastor, I've been praying, but I don't see any growth. They do what Satan wants them to do, to keep the eye

eyes on themselves, on the growth. People that keep their eyes on Jesus, they do what God wants them to do. And that's when growth happens. That's when faith happens. Now, saying that, I'm going to explain a little. How don't you repeat again? Well, I think our time is actually up. We should continue probably next time about the third vital point that is part of the three ingredients of the Christian foundation. Confess, believe, remain. What do you do so you don't repeat again? What do you do so you keep growing? Number one, salvation, forgiveness, grace, growth, all happen with number one, confession. How do you confess? By keeping your eyes on Jesus. You understand who he is and you understand who you are. How do you believe? By keeping your eyes on him. You learn to know him and to understand his love, and then you learn to trust in him. And faith, it's a growth process. Jesus says it's like a mustard seed that becomes a tree. In the Greek, it shows the progression of the growth from a small seed to a gigantic tree. That means that faith is supposed to grow. When you exercise even small faith, even faith like a mustard seed, when you use it, when you exercise it, when you water it, when you pay attention to that seed, when you nurture that seed is going to grow. When you exercise a muscle, that muscle is going to grow. When you exercise faith, faith is going to grow. If you focus on trouble, your whatever you nurture, whatever you water, that flower is going to grow. Whatever you reinforce, whatever you pay attention to, that flower that gets the care is going to grow. If you focus, dwell on problems, your doubt is going to grow. If you focus on Jesus and faith, faith is going to grow. And slowly, in a way that you don't even see it, a little today, a little tomorrow, is going to become bigger and bigger until it becomes a tree. Exercise faith develops. And so, point number three, we are going to talk next time. How don't you repeat again? How do you become better and better? If you lost your patience every day, how do you do that you don't lose patience every day? And so we'll continue next time. I believe that people who understand the basics, the other things come in a natural way. May God bless us in a way that we know him, because that's the key. Theory to know is good. Education is good. Programs are good. God wants us to be head, not tail. All the other things. Doctrines are biblical. The Bible, the truth, they are excellent. But to know God is the essence. We can have all the good things. If we don't have a knowledge of God, a relationship with God, the other things don't have any power to change anybody or to save anybody. Therefore, the key to focus on God and to know God is absolutely vital as the breath for the life. May God bless you. Let's pray together. Father in heaven, it is so essential. It is vital, because by faith we are saved. By faith, by grace through faith, by faith, by believing we allow you to work. Please, we so many times say, Lord, I believe, help my unbelief, because we want to believe, but we struggle because we don't know how to believe. Help us to fix our eyes on Jesus. And by knowing him, by knowing you, by understanding your cross, by understanding your grace, by understanding your promises, by understanding how you have worked in the past, our faith, by knowing you, our faith and trust in you develops. And by exercising faith in small things, we learn to trust you in bigger things. Help us to know you in order to trust you. We pray in Jesus' name. Amen.

Welcome again, friends, to Through Different Eyes, a program that is dedicated to communicating God's understanding and God's ways of healing the broken heart. You know, there are many people who their whole experience is based upon what they've experienced in the past. And if they've had a lot of negative experiences in the past, those negative experiences, as they think them over and over and think about them over and over again, continually produce negative feelings, and they're trapped in a downward spiral.

accepting him. And notice what he says about his past, which I think is a very powerful principle for us. Philippians 3, 13 and 14. Brethren, I count not myself to apprehend, to have apprehended, to have actually grabbed a hold. But this one thing I do, forgetting those things which are behind and reaching forth to those things which are before, I press towards the mark for the prize of the high calling of God in Christ Jesus. Did you notice that? The Apostle Paul did what with his past? Forgetting those things which are past. Dear friends, this is a very, very important point to make. As long as a person is dwelling on their past history and the past problems, they are actually strengthening the neural circuitry in their brain that God actually wants them to replace, to put off the old and replace it with the new. Philippians 2:5, let this mind be in you which was also in Christ Jesus. I love what the Apostle Paul tells us in Philippians chapter 4, verses 6 through 8, when it comes to worry and concerns. He says there very, very clearly, be anxious for nothing, but in everything by prayer and supplication, with thanksgiving, let your requests be made known unto God. And the peace of God, which passes all understanding, shall keep your hearts and minds through Christ Jesus. Finally, therefore, brethren, whatsoever things are true, whatsoever things are honest, whatsoever things are just, whatsoever things are pure, whatsoever things are lovely, whatsoever things are of good report, if there be any virtue, if there be any praise, think on these things. And I'm so grateful that modern science now is validating the fact that our thoughts produce our feelings. And out of our thoughts and feelings, we respond. If we can think Christ's thoughts concerning our present condition, trusting God for the future, we can be actually freed from the burden of depending on our past, freed from the burden of all the negativity that our mind so naturally goes to from our past. What an awesome gift it is to actually think Christ's thoughts, and like the Apostle Paul in Philippians chapter 3, 13 and 14, this one thing I do, forgetting those things which are behind, reaching forth to those things which are before, I press towards the mark for the prize of the high calling of God in Christ Jesus. I hope this will be helpful for you. Jesus loves you. He has nothing but your best interests in mind. And remember this, Isaiah 26:3, the Lord promises, thou, you Lord, will keep him in perfect peace whose mind is stayed on thee. I hope that you will continue to practice looking unto Jesus, the author and finisher of your faith, training your mind to think nothing but his thoughts, letting go of the negativity of your past, and reaching forth to the beautiful high calling of God in Christ Jesus to have the mind of Christ. God bless you. Courage to you.

It's pretty difficult for most people when they're reading Revelation 13 to envision this as an actual real life scenario, not just a scenario, but something that is coming with certainty because it's in Bible prophecy. Most people have a hard time seeing a future not too distant where buying and selling will be prohibited, where there will be death decrees imposed and a false worship system that is a counterfeit, a false Christianity, and a total authoritarian crackdown upon people's freedoms. You might call it a scenario of a massive police state emergence, or a mob calling for the marginalization and the death of so-called extremists, religious people who insist on their fundamental interpretation of the Bible, who lovingly and non-violently, but yet firmly, insist on the commandments of God. This group of people, prophecy says, not only will be marginalized, not only will we be a peculiar people as we are called to be, but there will be coming the crackdown. It's been referred to as the potential martial law scenario, where you have a complete dictatorial, draconian crackdown upon liberty, upon freedom, where you have a nightmarish type of police state scenario that really, to many people, is just taking a page out of the most ludicrous and imaginatory conspiracy theories. Now, when you read Revelation 13 and you recognize the existence of a threefold union, a counterfeit trinity, the dragon, the beast, and the second beast, uniting forces against God's people, enforcing these authoritarian measures that strip people of their religious freedom. My friends, this is no theory. It is a reality of a nefarious plot of evil, and it will be manifested in our day. If you find that hard to believe, like many people have, I personally did the first time I saw these prophecies, and even being somebody who was willing to take a look at history and current events from a divergent point of view, I found this hard to accept and believe and understand. After this session, my friends, my hope and goal is that you will not only see the possibility and plausibility of these things to be fulfilled in the near future, but the certainty that Bible prophecy will be proven true. Many people have been ridiculed for subscribing to so-called black helicopter theories. We're going to look at that and other things in this session and understand the true target of the terrorists and domestic extremists and these groups. It will not be aimed at Muslims and others who are traditional terrorists today. There will be a slanderous and libelous spin and flipping of this upon the most respected and respectable people in heaven's sight. The commandment-keeping people of God will be persecuted in the last days. We'll see that at the very end of this session. We've got a ton to cover. This is a very thorough session because we've got to build one thing upon the other. We're going to see the martial law preparations. We're going to see that these things that have often been marginalized and labeled as just conspiracy theory are actually being built, and plans are being placed in stages through the past few decades, leading us up to where we are today. Then we'll also see how false flag attacks, false flag invasions are taking place where there is a precedent being set for further crackdowns on liberty. And then we'll see how that's going to flip upon the people of God and upon regular people, not just upon those who are openly waging jihads and various terroristic efforts in our world. So that's a lot to cover, and we're going to dig right in. Boston Police Department remains tight-lipped about helicopter exercises with Defense Department. That's why I mentioned the black helicopter, so-called. People have been ridiculed for thinking that there is some sort of martial law

0: training, urban warfare training taking place. Well, it is taking place and has many a time over the past few decades. For several days this week, this was reported back in 2016, people in Boston and the surrounding area have heard large helicopters flying around the area. Fox 25 reached out to the Boston Police Department and was told that specifics are kept mysterious for a good reason. So this is something, if you've ever thought, well, there's just these kooks and people out there that think they're urban warfare training drills and so on. Well, this is just another example. You could catalog time after time after time where these training drills are taking place, which has dual use, dual function. Number one, of course, the military engages in urban operations overseas, and so training for that, for overseas operations. But again, a dual use concept there, where you see the Operation Jade Helm map, where training takes place, where you're looking at American soil, American states, sections of American states, as a part of the training that's undergone in the certain military circles, that you'd actually have domestic crackdowns, domestic operations. This is not something brand new. From 2015 with Operation Jade Helm exercises, with 2016 the Boston Police Department and other places, this has been building for quite some time, because from the point of view of those who are running the governmental structures of a society, they, even if they're being prudent, would take measures for what they call continuity of government in the event of major disasters. Now, you might say some of the continuity of government plans that you're going to see right now go beyond the simple continuation of the functions of the civil government, and they go into complete and total dictatorial powers being declared. Why would I say such a dramatic thing? Take a look at these executive orders that have been on the books for decades. Executive order from the White House back in these are coming mostly from 1980s. Taking over all modes of transportation is declared in Executive Order 10990. 10995, the government acquires the power to seize control over the communications media. 10997, take over all electrical power, gas, petroleum, and fuels. And again, these are executive orders that were put in place so that the executive branch of the federal government can have this wide sweeping vast power over these various sectors of society in the event of a major disaster of some kind, that these can all click in and kick into gear. So far we've got transportation, communications medium, the utilities. How about this next one? Taking over all food resources and farms. Another one, the government acquires the power to mobilize citizens into government work brigades. Take over all health, education, and welfare functions. Register all persons in a national registry. Take over all airports and aircraft. Permanent forced relocation of entire communities. The takeover of railroads, inland waterways, and authorization to put into effect all executive orders during times of international tensions or financial crisis. Then there's Presidential Decision Directive 51, which refers to the succession of government functions, continuity of government, and the appointing of a national continuity coordinator, outside of the Constitution, of course, in the event of catastrophic emergency. So you can see here the infrastructure being built, the scaffolding being built on a legal level, where the executive orders have been put in place for what they would call continuity of government. And you can see it goes far beyond the continuation of the proper functions of the state to this vast authoritarian police state crackdown, where everything is under government control, registrations of people, moving of relocating of populations, work brigades, the takeover of the media, everything. I mean, this right here would be, if you had a dictator, this is like the dictator's greatest dream, to have all of these powers in his hands. Now, that was something that was happening in the 1980s, and discussions were had in Congress. Take a look at this video. You're going to see that they refer to the Miami Herald, and newspapers were actually reporting on, during the Iran-Contra hearings and scandal, that some of this was leaking out. Now we have it. We have the executive orders. But back then, congressmen were asking very good questions.
1: Colonel North, in your work at the NSC, were you not assigned at one time to work on plans for the continuity of government in the event of a

0: major disaster?
1: Mr. Chairman,
2: I believe that question touches upon a highly sensitive and classified area, so may I request that you not touch upon that, sir?
0: I was particularly concerned, Mr. Chairman, because I read in Miami papers and several others that there had been a plan developed by that same agency, a contingency plan in the event of emergency that would suspend the American Constitution. And I was deeply concerned about it and wondered if that was the area in which he had worked. I believe it was.
2: I most respectfully request that that matter not be touched upon at this stage. If we wish to get into this, I'm certain arrangements can be made for an executive session.
3: So that was a highly sensitive thing that should not be talked about in the public hearings. Now, fast forward about another 25 years, and we're at the period of time where we had the financial crisis of 2008, and at which time there were discussions again about continuity of government, or what they call martial law. Take a look at these two clips. First is Peter DeFazio, and then you'll hear from Congressman Brad Sherman, where they actually threatened that if congressmen don't pass this bailout bill, that martial law will be declared.
4: Most Americans would agree that it would be prudent to have a plan to provide for the continuity of government and the rule of law in case of a devastating terrorist attack or natural disaster, a plan that provide for the cooperation, the coordination, and continued functioning of all three branches of the government. The Bush administration tells us they have such a plan. They introduced a little sketchy public version that's clearly inadequate and doesn't really tell us what they have in mind. But they said, don't worry, there's a detailed classified version. But now they've denied the entire Homeland Security Committee of the United States House of Representatives access to their so-called detailed plan to provide for continuity of government. They say, trust us. Trust us, the people who brought us warrantless wiretapping and other excesses eroding our civil liberties. Trust us.
5: Many of us were told in private conversations that if we voted against this bill on Monday, that the sky would fall, the market would drop 2,000 or 3,000 points the first day, another couple thousand the second day, and a few members were even told that there would be martial law in America if we voted no.
3: Now, Senator Inhofe later confirmed what many people suspected, and that was that when Brad Sherman referred to the fact that congressmen were called up and they were told martial law will happen if this bill doesn't get passed, that was actually coming from the White House, from the Treasury Department, a cabinet level Secretary of the Treasury at the time was making these I don't know what you'd call it, warnings, threats, whatever. But do you notice the progression? 1980s, it was, sure, we may have continuity of government plans, but that should not be talked about. Let's do an executive session. We'll fill you in. Then with the first gentleman there, who was Peter DeFazio, he says, they give us a little redacted edition of the continuity of government plans, and then they say, trust us on the rest. So it goes from, we'll give you an executive session, Congress, to Congress is not going to be in the know at all on this. They will have to simply trust the executive branch. Then to just do what we say and pass these laws, or we're going to declare martial law. Now, 2008 was a minor crisis compared to the kinds of crises that we will see coming in the near future, looking at biblical prophecy on that. So you can imagine the kind of mindset, the kind of mentality, and the kinds of legislative enactments that come into gear when you see big events happening in the world. What we've seen just there was this is just the precedent setting phase where you've got the executive orders, you've got the continuity of government in place. Now, in our day, Defense One reported that there was an authorization of use of military force put forward by Representative McConnell, which would not restrict the president's use of ground troops nor have any limits related to time or geography. In other words, the president can use, according to that bill, military force. He can use the military anywhere on the globe, anytime he wants. That would include anywhere on the globe, would include domestically, with no limits to geography. So when you refer to martial law, this is a term that means the military law imposed upon the nation, rather than constitutional law, where liberties and freedoms are respected.

protected. And you have police forces that are trained to, you know, read people their rights, and you got the Fourth Amendment rights and the rights of the accused. Under martial law, there's no such thing because it's a battle, right? And this is part of the battle space. H.R. 645, the National Emergency Centers Establishment Act, actually directed the Secretary of Homeland Security to establish national emergency centers on military installations, not fewer than 6 emergency centers on military installations. And if you look around at these, for quite some time, there were a number of shut down military bases that had been refurbished. They'd put in plumbing, showers, even educational facilities, barbed wire pointed and faced inward. So when you hear about the proverbial camps that people talk about throughout history and the potential for this ominous future of mass population relocations and transferring people to camps, this is already in the legislative code from the National Emergency Centers Establishment Act. Now, of course, many people in government would be participating in this, not necessarily with some evil, nefarious goal in mind. There are good people who would think, well, yeah, we've got to do something in the case of a disaster. We'll have the medical supplies ready to go. We'll vaccinate everybody in the context of a pestilence. And so good people willingly go along with it. But you can understand that from a prophetic standpoint, that this complete and total crackdown scenario could have major implications for religious liberty, which is why we're going over all of this. Now, National Emergency Centers Establishment Act was actually preceded by an 11-year period where they had functioning labor camps going on in the United States of America under Army Regulation 210-35, the Civilian Inmate Labor Program. Yes, under the Army, under the military. Now, if you understand a little bit about history and constitutional law, you would know from an American history standpoint, the use of the military domestically is a sign and an indicator of a totalitarian system, right? I mean, using the military on your own population is something out of the province of dictators and other military types of forms of government. And so to have Army Civilian Inmate Labor Programs, you hear Chapter 3, establishing civilian inmate prison camps on Army installations. And that, again, functioned for 11 years in complete secret. Then the Department of Defense Directive 1404.10, dated from 2009, was the Department of Defense Civilian Expeditionary Workforce, where the Pentagon laid plans to raise up a civilian force to restore order, to support domestic operations of the Department of Defense, the military. And that would include what they called voluntary and involuntary, in other words, compulsory service. Market Watch reported years ago also, as this was developing, KBR awarded, this is a big defense contractor, awarded Homeland Security contract worth up to $385 million. And what was this contract for? What would they be doing and serving in this capacity for the military? Well, for the Homeland Security, rather, it would be providing for establishing temporary detention and processing capabilities. It has been awarded a contingency contract from the Department of Homeland Security to support its immigration and customs enforcement facilities in the event of an emergency. So in the event of some sort of, whether that would be contrived and manufactured or just biblically prophesied and the natural turn of human events in scenarios where you have highly concentrated, dense urban populations, you have diseases and wars and rumors of wars and all these things. You also have false flag events and some other things we're going to see in this session. But basically what we're hearing there is, in the context of an emergency, KBR was awarded nearly $400 million to construct internment facilities to be able to house and process large numbers of people. So you could see the preparations being made for this camp scenario. And if you use the term concentration camps, you know, that puts it in people's minds of, death camps like the Nazis did with the Holocaust. And so we'll just use the neutral term. We've got internment, meaning bringing people in to the camps, bringing a martial law scenario in. Who knows what that could look like? Prophetically, we know that it will be a loss of religious liberty in the end, and that you want to

be fixing your eyes upon Jesus and trusting in Him during the times where people are imprisoned or they are running to the hills and the mountains and seeking for refuge there. But here you have the Army document that was leaked in 2012 for more evidence along these lines. Internment and resettlement operations is what the name of that document. It says these operations may be performed as domestic civilian support operations. So again, the Army, the military, coming forth with internment and resettlement operations in support of domestic operations. The document in Section 3 refers to even having a PSYOP officer. Yes, a PSYOP team, a psychological operations officer and team domestically in the internment and resettlement operations. So you heard me mention educational facilities that were put up in many of these civilian inmate labor programs, the programs we've been looking at so far. Here you see again in Section 3 of this document from the Army called Internment and Resettlement Operations that they were to develop and execute indoctrination programs to reduce or remove antagonistic attitudes, where they would identify political activists and make plans and execute a PSYOP program that produces an understanding and appreciation of U.S. policies and actions. We would call that in the historical terminology re-education camps, right? I mean, you've got psychological operations happening, identifying anybody with a divergent, perhaps constitutional, political point of view, and re-educating them, giving them an indoctrination, to use the word from the document. Now, you might say, Scott, how could you mention people with a constitutional point of view in this context? Just stick around for this entire session. You're going to see some amazing stuff at the very end. You do not want to miss the last few minutes of this session. The National Defense Authorization Act of 2014, this was signed by President Obama, and this one gave to the presidency himself and future presidents detention powers to militarily detain anybody, anywhere, with, again, no temporal or geographic limitations. So just like under the Bush administration's enemy combatant designation, people could potentially, according to this Defense Authorization Act, be snatched, grabbed, held without charges, etc. Martial law, habeas corpus being suspended. We'll talk about the rights of the accused and what habeas corpus is in a subsequent session called Constitutional Freedom 101. Now, we have another report from, this one's from investigative journalist Paul Joseph Watson, who writes, a September 8 Army Times report stated that active duty troops from the 3rd Infantry Division's 1st Brigade Combat Team returning from Iraq would be on call as a federal response force for natural or man-made emergencies and disasters, including terrorist attacks. This preceded a December 1 Washington Post article which reported on plans to situate 20,000 more U.S. troops inside America for purposes of domestic security from September 2011. So you can see specific divisions and brigades, 20,000 troops assigned to domestic operations. Watson also reported on an anonymous pastor who reached out to the news organization there, and he wrote the following. A pastor has come forward to blow the whistle on a nationwide FEMA program, Federal Emergency Management Agency program, which is training pastors and other religious representatives to become secret police enforcers who teach their congregations to

are not teaching that nuanced approach that there comes a time where Christians have to engage in what you might call civil disobedience, nonviolent, loving insistence on obedience to God's commandments and on spreading the message of hope and love and eternal life in the gospel and the three angels' messages. That's something that you do irrespective of the law, and you always want to do it shrewdly. You don't want to have a revolutionary or subversive mindset of sedition. That's just unhealthy, and many times is inspired by the great rebel Lucifer. So we want to find balance, obeying God, obeying the institutions that He has placed in this world, the state being an important one. We'll talk more about that and the importance of the institutions of civil government in a fallen world. But there are limitations to their power. They cannot legislate over matters of individual freedom of conscience, religious liberty. Those things we appeal to a higher law, the most subservient, obedient we can be to the greatest law, and that is the greatest king, and that is Jesus. So this example of pastors, you heard that they're in preparation for a declaration of martial law, property and firearm seizures, and forced relocations. The article goes on, it says, in the event of an outbreak or a bioterrorist attack, there would be a mass vaccination, said the pastor. They have a program nationwide, pills in people's palm in 48 hours, said the pastor, who was told that Walmart has been designated as the central outlet for this procedure, and that was at least in his area where he was a pastor, called in by FEMA to get briefed in this secret setting with other pastors to teach people that they must participate in the mass relocations, the forced inoculations, the firearm seizures, the property seizures, all of the martial law crackdown, and it's the pastor's job to tell people that that is of God. Now, I'm here to tell you that it may or may not be. Many times the government has to do things in emergency scenarios to help people, but there's also a nefarious purpose here when we're talking about the total stripping of people's freedoms and these mass vaccination programs could be good or could be bad. All of this could be good or could be bad. So you don't want to have a singular message saying that whatever the government does in the context of an emergency is good and okay and something that we should as Christians all get on board with and encourage others to get on board with. No, we must be discerning. We must prayerfully ask the Lord what is His instruction for us in context of emergency. So that's why we ought to object to this program, not only because it's in secret and it's the church and the state becoming wedded here, where the church becomes an arm of the state and its voice to the people. That itself is a danger and a violation of the First Amendment Establishment Clause that we should not have government and churches working together in that manner. Here it was reported in KSLA News, Homeland Security enlists clergy to quell public unrest if martial law ever declared. The article goes on and talks about FEMA is going to have pastors preach Romans 13, which says that we must submit to the government. And of course, in that context, the Apostle Paul is talking about a government that is doing good, a government that is doing its proper thing of punishing the wrongdoer. He's talking about specific rulers who are not a terror to good works, but to the evil. So if there were a scenario throughout history, Nazi Germany, or you name it, any sort of government that is a terror to good works and not to evil,

0: This was reported by the publication The Progressive. The Pentagon has approached Congress to grant the Secretary of Defense the authority to post almost 400,000 military personnel throughout the United States in times of emergency or a major disaster. So again, the preparations are being made, the training scenarios are being done. There have been other occasions where military personnel are stationed on highways doing checkpoints, doing seatbelt checkpoints or DUI checkpoints. So that's all part of the preparatory phases. Hey folks, I want to just take a moment in the midst of this session of Second Beast Rising to first of all say thank you for viewing this. Thank you for taking an interest in Bible prophecy, in current events and world events that are happening before our very eyes. You think about the modern telecommunications of the age in which we live. Here I am in rural mid-Michigan from my recording studio via the Amazing Discoveries Super Satellite Network based in British Columbia, going to the four winds of planet Earth. Amazing and a blessing and privilege from God. We praise Him for these media tools. If it's not the Sabbath, visit 11thhourdispatch.com or amazingdiscoveries.org, and your partnership is critical, not only in funding these efforts by ordering the full Second Beast Rising DVD series, it's 24 discs, 3 volumes, but most importantly, when you get the series, you have the hard copy edition. You have the full series to share with others, to hold viewings in your home, to give as gifts, to win souls for the kingdom, because people will hear and understand the urgency of the times in which we live. And it goes without saying that it's an honor to stand beside you as fellow soldiers, fellow saints of the Lord Jesus Christ, in this epic battle against the destructive forces of deception in our age. We've got the light of truth. We've got the everlasting gospel, the three angels' messages. Carry them forward. Let's go right back to the program. Of this, and you see it happening before our very eyes with very little outcry from the mainstream media. El Paso Times reported, unrest caused by bad economy may require military action, report says. Pentagon officials said as many as 20,000 soldiers under the U.S. Northern Command will be trained within the next 3 years to work with civilian law enforcement in homeland security. NORTHCOM, of course, is the Pentagon's military command over North America. So we've got, if you will, a latent martial law in place already with the military operating domestically and preparing to operate domestically in violation of what has been one of the great traditions about a free civil government society. And that is an act that was referred to as the Posse Comitatus Act. And this was a law that prohibited and barred military operations from taking place domestically in one's own country, in the United States in this case. And so that is something that has been done away with, the John Warner Defense Authorization Act of 2007. We read that the president may employ the armed forces, including the National Guard and Federal Service, to restore public order and enforce the laws of the United States when, as a result of a natural disaster, epidemic, or other serious public health emergency, terrorist attack or incident, or any other condition in any state or possession of the United States, the president determines that domestic violence has occurred to such an extent that the constituted authorities of the state or possession are incapable of, refuse, or fail in maintaining public order in order to suppress in any state any insurrection, domestic violence, unlawful combination, or conspiracy. So basically, according to the president's own judgment, he can snap this into place where the armed forces can be used domestically on his say-so based upon his assessment that the state is not sufficiently doing its job. So you could have that overtaking of the states by the executive branch, by the military, just by the say of the president. That overturns the Posse Comitatus limitations on the military being operating domestically. This also had previously been established in the Military Commissions Act of 2006, which basically changed the form of government in America to a military form of government, where you read that law. Professor Bruce Ackerman in the LA Times wrote that this law authorizes the president to seize American citizens as enemy combatants, even if they have never left the United States, and once thrown into military prison, they cannot expect a trial by their peers or any other of the normal protections of the Bill of Rights. One of the rights, of course, in the Bill of Rights being the Second Amendment. Take a look at what happened in the context of the emergency at Hurricane Katrina and what happened with the Second Amendment.
1: Today in New Orleans, they got a lot tougher on the holdouts.

0: not only the flooded areas, but New Orleans' driest and wealthiest neighborhoods, too.
1: Police department!
0: The police and National Guard going street by street, house to house.
2: We need to make sure, too, that whenever we knock on doors, people refuse to leave. We need to make note, call it in.
0: They say there are no orders to use force, just strong persuasion. Sometimes entering open houses with guns drawn. And instructions to disarm anyone inside.
3: You say guns will be taken.
4: No one will be able to be armed. We will take all weapons.
0: That happened today in this wealthy neighborhood where homeowners had armed themselves to protect their mansions. Residents were handcuffed on the ground. In the end, police took their weapons but let them stay in their homes. For many of the police and guard troops, it is an uncomfortable job to do this in an American city. This guard unit occupied a church, using it as a base camp. They had to leave a note because they could not get hold of the pastor to get permission.
5: It is surreal. Yeah, you never expect to do this in your own country.
0: Chris Montgomery says he'd rather be in Iraq than patrolling American neighborhoods.
6: Walking up and down these streets, you don't want to think about the stuff that you're going to have to do. Somebody pops around the corner.
7: Let me shoot an American.
6: Yeah.
8: Now, of course, it's not just the plans and conspiratorial operations of a shadowy group, you know, the deep state and the shadow government, you might call it, within the national security state. But the people themselves call for this type of casting away of freedom and establishing of order and of a totalitarian stripe. And when I say the people themselves call for that, take a look at this statistic. After the Paris attacks, 84% of the French people said in a survey that they were willing to give up some freedoms to guarantee their security. So it's the vast majority. Just about everybody says, we'll give up our normal protections of freedom, the Second Amendment, trial by jury, not being spied upon. I mean, all of these normal rights that we're going to look at in a future session called Constitutional Freedom 101. We're willing to give those up, you know, and that's the people's mindset in the context of, as Reason.com calls it, civil liberties under threat, warrantless raids, house arrests, limits on freedom of speech and assembly are just some of the measures used in the name of security in France. They called it the French Patriot Act, which was the law in the United States that reversed a lot of the freedoms that we had enjoyed in civil liberties. In France, they're going through the same thing. You just wait till real major disasters happen and martial law scenarios and all of these things we've seen. The establishment of this police state infrastructure is finally enacted. You'll see serious, serious historic events, which General Tommy Franks predicted after 9/11. This top general said there's the potential of a weapon of mass destruction, a terrorist, massive casualty-producing event somewhere in the Western world, it may be in the United States of America, that would cause our population to question our own constitution and to begin to militarize our country in order to avoid a repeat of another mass casualty-producing event, which, in fact, then begins to potentially unravel the fabric of our Constitution. So there it is. You cast aside every principle of a free and open society, and you bring in a military form of government. Of course, that's not to disparage the military and people that serve in the military. They just have their jurisdiction, their function being defense of the country, not being law enforcement like we saw under the Military Commissions Act and these other things that have been set up. After New York attack, what happened? Well, Congress called for the TSA to not only secure the airport security, but also Amtrak and buses. So you get even domestic, civilian institutions like the Transportation Security Agency extending their reach beyond airports. And wherever the next danger is, perhaps we will have more unwarranted, without warrants, searches and seizures of people's property. RT reported, a traveler who flew from Atlanta, Georgia, to Chicago, Illinois, says he accidentally carried a loaded semi-automatic handgun onto his plane in his backpack. The Transportation Security Administration did not find the gun during pre-flight screening. So if you're questioning the efficacy of this stand-in-line

hands up, don't shoot, under the body scanners and the gropings and all of this from a Fourth Amendment standpoint. And we are going to study the Constitution in that other session I mentioned, so you'll know a little more about the Fourth Amendment and those others in the Bill of Rights. If you've ever questioned this whole ritual we go through, there's good reason. Like the gentleman who got in with a loaded, the semi-automatic weapon that was not detected. Not just that anecdote, but Privacy SOS reports, a report leaked this past summer says that TSA agents failed to identify bombs and weapons 95% of the time, including once where a scanner missed a bomb taped to the middle of an undercover tester's back. These recent numbers are worse than they were in 2007, when TSA agents failed to find bombs 75% of the time, according to congressional overseers. CNBC put it this way: big security hasn't lowered terror risk. So you have to wonder why then the incremental rollout of the surveillance, search and seizure, police state measures. Well, maybe it's the perception of security. Maybe it's the incrementalization of inducting us into the mindset of this sort of way of life in the new America, going global, of course, if you're watching this from another country. Now, in order to kick into gear all of this martial law infrastructure in the police state that's been prepared, the legislative, the executive order, the actual constructions of this plan, if you will, people aren't going to want that in normal times. In normal circumstances, people want to be left alone. They get upset about TSA, and there was a big protest over that a few years ago, and how, you know, it was stripping people of their clothes under the images and so on. And people don't, in America at least, kind of want their freedom. Except if there's a major event, right? And so this is where we go into the history of what's referred to as false flag operations, where you will have a nefarious, rather evil ruler or oligarchy or government, and they want to launch a war, they want to strip people of their freedoms, they want to expand and enhance their power in some way. Throughout history, many times the greatest friend can be a really good enemy. And so you manufacture an enemy, you provoke an enemy, or you just stage an attack that's manufactured, that's an inside job, and you blame it on that foreign adversary. This is how James Madison put it: if tyranny and oppression come to this land, it will be in the guise of fighting a foreign enemy. It is a universal truth that the loss of liberty at home is to be charged to the provisions against danger, real or pretended, from abroad. So it's a very real aspect of history. James Madison pointed out that elites will have real or pretended, manufactured, staged enemy provocations that can be used to bring tyranny and oppression, in his words, under the guise of fighting a foreign threat. Now, in our modern age, many times there are cameras rolling everywhere. Everybody's got their smartphones. There are good people in government who've taken to leaking. There are hackers who have come to the point where they can access insider information. So, bottom line, it's much more difficult now than it was 15, 30 years ago and beyond to pull off these types of, frankly, staged and manufactured false flag operations, to blow something up, to stage an attack like Operation Northwoods. They put out this document in 1961 saying, to get into a war with Cuba, we could blow up a U.S. ship in Guantanamo Bay and blame Cuba. Casualty lists in U.S. newspapers would cause a helpful wave of national indignation. They could stage hijacking attempts against civil air and surface craft that could appear to continue as harassing measures condoned by the government of Cuba. We could develop a communist Cuban terror campaign in the Miami area, in other Florida cities, and even in Washington. The terror campaign could be pointed at Cuban refugees seeking haven in the United States. You get the idea? They go on with a number of other ways that they could potentially start a war with Cuba through false provocations, by catalyzing the war, getting people behind it
through these staged events. It never did trans-

0: Spire. That was prior to John F. Kennedy's assassination. So anyway, that's the kind of thing historically that is entertained and exercised by governments throughout the world, throughout history. But again, today, that's more difficult to pull off when everybody's watching. So what is the 21st century way to create a threat, create a danger, create an enemy that becomes a legitimate danger? Well, it has to do with false flag by invasion. And what I mean by that is, let me use the words of one top global elite named Hillary Rodham Clinton. In a speech revealed by WikiLeaks, she referred to having hemispheric open borders. At another time, she said that your public position is different from your private position. So in these closed-door meetings, only the leaks of the transcripts had come out through WikiLeaks, is the only reason we know about this, that her private position is open borders. Now, why would you have an open borders position? Well, if you think about what's happened in Europe in recent years, and to a certain extent also in the United States, we've seen a mass refugee crisis, a mass migration crisis. Let's take a look at some of the information about that, and you'll understand how this entire scenario, whether knowingly or unknowingly for most of the people that are involved with governmental policy, and for most it is unknowingly, but the effect of this will be a 21st century version of the justification to crack down on liberty because we're in a situation, in a scenario of mass terrorism and serious danger. So let's dig into the information on that. Pew Research gives us a little profile of a number of Muslim nations and how many of them believe that Sharia law should be enforced through the civil government. Notice that in most Middle Eastern, North African countries, the majority of Muslims would support using Sharia law, that's Islamic law, through the civil government to enforce Islam on the population. In Afghanistan, 99% of Muslims agree with that. Even in the United States, they've done studies on this. 51%, the majority of Muslims, believe in this sort of government. The merging of mosque and state, if you will. The imposition of a theocracy of Islam, if you want to call it that. Now, you might say, well, Scott, what are you saying about Muslims and Islam? Is this some sort of discriminatory, stereotypical statement? Well, no, because we've got the actual data. It's not all, right? It's a large portion. It's a majority in these cases, but not 100%. So we always want to be careful when we talk about groups of people, whether that be a nation or a religion or whatever, that you've got people of many different perspectives and viewpoints within every group of people. So you don't want to say the whole group, but you have large sections of this, up to 99% in some countries, believing in having no religious liberty, having a nation where the law of the land is Sharia. Now, if you're not familiar with what Sharia law in Islamic law would look like, that would be in our modern society, stoning for adultery, the death penalty for homosexuality, the death penalty for those who leave Islam. So you've got mass migration of populations, large portions of which believe in anything but a free society. Now take a look at these clips.
1: Can we have this camera focusing on all the audience, sir? Can we have this camera focusing on all the audience? Because every now and then, every time we have a conference, every time we invite a speaker, they always can come with the same accusations. This speaker supports death penalty for homosexuals. This speaker supports death penalty for this crime or this crime, or that he is homophobic. They subjugate women, etc., etc., etc. It's the same old stuff coming all the time. And we always try to tell them, I always try to tell them that, look, it's not that speaker that we're inviting who has these extreme radical views, as you say. These are general views that every Muslim actually has. Every Muslim believes in these things. Just because they're not telling you about it, or just because they're not out there in the media,

0: media doesn't mean they don't believe in them. So I will ask you, everyone in the room, how many of you are normal Muslims? You're not extremist, you're not radical, just normal Sunni Muslims. Please raise your hands. Everybody, mashallah, subhanallah. Okay, take down your hands again. How many of you agree that men and women should sit separate? Please raise your hands.
1: Sisters in particular.
0: Everyone agree. Brothers and sisters. SubhanAllah. So it's not just these radical sheikhs then. Allahu Akbar. Next question. How many of you agree that the punishments described in the Quran and the Sunnah, whether it is death, whether it is stoning for adultery, whatever it is, if it is from Allah and His Messenger, that is the best punishment ever possible for humankind. And that is what we should apply in the world. Who agrees with that? Allahu Akbar. Are you all radical extremists? SubhanAllah. So all of you are saying that you are common Muslims. You all go to the different masajids, no way. Or are you like a specific sect, like the IslamNet sect or anything like that? Are you like that? No. Are you like that? Please raise your hand if you like this extreme IslamNet sect or anything like that. No one. Allahu Akbar. How many of you just go to these normal masajids in Norway, the normal Sunni mosques? Please raise your hands. Allahu Akbar. So what's the politicians going to say now? What is the media going to say now? That we're all extremists? We're all radicals? We need to deport all of us from this country? Subhanallah. Allahu Akbar. Takbir. Takbir! Takbir!
2: So again, you see in the video, this is the mainstream within Orthodox, devoted Islam, particularly Sunni Islam, as he mentioned. And in fact, what they found in the Pew Research study is the more likely that somebody is to pray facing Mecca five times a day, in other words, the more devout they are, the more they pray to Allah, the more likely they are to favor these impositions of these laws upon society. Here's another video.
3: Yakaladın yerde keseceksin yani. 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Onları.
4: Onlar kim?
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8: And it is because of the same principle of tawhid that the Prophet sallallahu alayhi wa sallam has been commanded to do jihad. Jihad is a means and not a goal in and of itself. It is a means to establish tawhid on the land. أُمِرْتُ أَنْ أُقَاتِلَ النَّاسِ حَتَّى يَشْهَدُوا أَنْ لَا إِلَهَ إِلَّا اللَّهِ. I have been commanded to fight the people until they testify لا إله إلا الله. So the whole reason why Allah subhanahu wa ta'ala has created us and sent the prophets and revealed the books and differentiated us based upon this principle and allowed for jihad is the basis and is the principle of tawheed. The life and property of a mushrik holds no value in the state of jihad. Notice I said in the state of jihad, not at all times and places. The life and property of a mushrik becomes halal while in a state of jihad. The Prophet ﷺ said, and we quoted the hadith before, I have been

0: Allah is calling them najas. They are a najasa, a filthy, impure, dirty substance.
1: But he's Muslim and he get out of Islam. He doesn't want any more.
2: What are we going to do?
1: Kill.
3: You understand? We're talking about Islam.
1: For the had the zina, what is the law of this? Until he died. And the one who is not married, with 100 lashes. If someone make themselves like a man, a woman like a man, you understand? It's the punishment is kill. Kill them from the highest place. Cannot be to be like animals, living like animals. Or to be like the people of Lord, Allah. We have to take the had. Had is to kill them.
4: With the punishment of, you know, Lord, throw them from the highest point.
5: So if you throw someone off a mountain, you are reducing the lows of the low, because they're falling off, I think.
1: It's not enough that you worship Allah, you have to also, in our heart, hate what Allah subhanahu wa ta'ala, please to Allah, and love what Allah subhanahu wa ta'ala. You have to hate what displeases to Allah, especially when living with this country that's non-Muslim.
6: Verily, we are free from you, and whatever you worship besides Allah, we have rejected you, and there has appeared between us and you hostility and hatred forever until you believe in Allah alone.
1: You understand, sister? Islam is the talab of the shirk wa ahli, the people who do the shirk. Any questions?
7: To be good, good friend, give them all about our secret, you know. You understand? You have to be friendly with them. That is not allowed. Because wala is only to Muslims, not to the Kaaba.
8: And the message, the Quran, came to confirm the truth in the previous scriptures. And we feel nothing sometimes going past the church. We don't look at it in disgust and think, subhanAllah, what are these people doing in there? What they say with their tongues is so vile and disgusting. It's an abomination. He shouldn't just be indifferent and say things like, you go to church, you know, I go to the mosque. Let's all stay together like one big happy family and all be united as humanity.
9: Now, I realize that's pretty shocking stuff that you've just seen, but I've really spared you the worst of it. I mean, there is some really, really nasty stuff going out there in the name of religion. And it's not exclusively within Islam either. I mean, some of the most heinous and wicked and violent and cruel and satanic things that have ever been done in this world were done under the guise of Christianity in the Dark Ages. So, to be fair, and don't take this information and become some sort of, you know, hateful, bigoted person who's just anti everybody of this group and that group. We want to love everybody, right? I love Muslims. We can say that because God loves persons of every religion, every group, no matter what deception somebody is under. The devil is the enemy. Every person is a victim in his hands. And our battle is not against flesh and blood, the Bible says. It's against the principalities and the powers of this world, meaning the devil and his demonic henchmen. So that's the adversary. That's the enemy. So when you hear the things like you just saw in those videos, a lot of people are ready to get riled up. Hey, we need to make sure that we are praying for those who persecute, praying for, bless and do not curse, the Apostle Paul says. And if your enemy is hungry, give him something to eat. If he is thirsty, give him something to drink. That needs to be our attitude. But again, I've spared you some of the worst legal rapes and abuse under Islamic fatwas, public canings of men and women just for being in close proximity while not being married. These are the kinds of things you see in Saudi Arabia, where they throw homosexuals off of buildings and execute them in that manner on a routine basis. It's nasty. I mean, we're talking about little girls being married to men in this culture. And you might say, Scott, is that a discriminatory thing to say about a culture? You know, my friends, I don't believe Nazi culture was a good and Christian and holy and healthy thing for a society. Aztec culture, where they would behead people and do human sacrifices on a regular basis. The Canaanite cultures, where the children would be sacrificed to Molech's burning hands in the most cruel manner. These are not good cultures, right?

Welcome to our presentation entitled A New Exodus. I'm excited about this study that we're going to have together. But before we open God's Word, we would like to have a word of prayer, and I invite you to join me in prayer. Heavenly Father, thank you so much that we can come together. Thank you so much that we can open your Word again for a new journey. Father, I pray that you will guide us in this journey. I pray that you will pour out your Holy Spirit to be our guide, to be our teacher, to inspire us and to motivate us, and to guide us into your path. For this we pray in Jesus' name. Amen. Amen. In 1988, a scientist by the name of Stephen Hawking published a book entitled A Brief History of Time. Maybe some of you have heard about that book. It became a bestseller and has sold more than 10 million copies worldwide. Stephen Hawking was born in 1942. He was an English physicist and cosmologist, and he was severely disabled by a motor neuron disease. But despite of that, his scientific books and public appearances have made him to an academic celebrity. In his book, A Brief History of Time, Stephen Hawking sets out to describe the history of the universe and the history of time. The subtitle of the book is From Big Bang to Black Holes. And he brings us back and he argues for this massive explosion in the beginning of time, the Big Bang, and how everything started from there. He makes it clear that there is really no transcendent meaning of life. There's no moral meaning, no ultimate meaning of life. But according to Stephen Hawking, we do have a destiny. And that destiny is that eventually the universe is going to burn out. It is going to cease to exist. As a matter of fact, when you read the book, you're really left at the end of the book without any transcendent meaning to life. His book is entitled, as I said earlier, A Brief History of Time. What I want to do tonight in a Bible study, I want to look at a brief history, not of time, but a brief history of God. I would like to look at a story in the Bible that shows how much value man has in the eyes of God. We could look at all the arguments of Stephen Hawking, but instead of looking at his arguments regarding a brief history of time, we want to go to God's Word and look at what God's Word teaches about the brief history of time revealed in the Scriptures. We have here in our possession a story from Genesis to Revelation that covers thousands of years, and it shows a story about the value that God has placed on mankind. Reading this book leaves us with answers. Reading this book gives us hope and perspective for the future. Reading this book gives us a true history, a brief history of time, and it gives us a brief history of God and who God is and what God wants to do in our very lives. And the story that I want to use tonight in this presentation, in this Bible study, to illustrate this story of God's love and the meaning of life is the story of Exodus. Exodus is the second book in the Bible, and it is a fabulous, incredible, marvelous revelation of the love of God and His plan that He had for the Hebrews of old, but also His plan for you and I today. I titled this presentation, A New Exodus, because I believe that the story of Exodus is being repeated in a worldwide scale today. Just like the people of Israel were enslaved in Egypt and they were led out and set free, so I believe that there are many today that are enslaved in sin, waiting to be set free by Jesus Christ. And so what we're going to do, we're going to look at the story of Exodus. We're going to look at a big picture.

of the story of Exodus, kind of taking, a bird's perspective through this book and picking up here and there significant parts of the story that I believe will minister to our souls. And we're going to draw parallels from this story to our very time today. And so let's get straight into it. The book of Exodus, the story of Exodus. If you turn with me in your Bibles to the second book in the Bible, the story of Exodus, the book of Exodus, and chapter 3. I think many of us are familiar with the general outline of the story. Actually, the title of the book, the name Exodus, it means the way out. We think of the word exit, the way out. Just for some months ago, I was in New Zealand, and in New Zealand, it was a time in which we were having quite a number of earthquakes, and you're always very, very aware of where the exit is at such times. And so I remember just, entering into buildings and always taking a look, like, where the exit is. The exit is that way out. It is a way out when there something happens and we need to leave very quickly. And, with an earthquake, you have to get out the building as fast as possible. Thinking about the story of Exodus, the people of God were in a situation in which they needed to find a way out, but they couldn't find a way out. They were enslaved and oppressed by a nation that hated the very things that they loved, and that worked against them and enslaved them. And so they cry out to God. Their cry is heard by God, and God delivers them through the character Moses. Moses, the name Moses means drawn out. You'll remember the story how his mother put him in that basket on the water, and how the princess of Egypt found him and drew him out of the water. His name Moses means drawn out, and he became the one that led the people out, Exodus. The story is incredible. The story is amazing. And we're going to pick it up right here in Exodus chapter 3. And if you would like to turn there together with me, let's look at verse 7, the cry of the people as they are in oppression is heard by God. And we read in Exodus chapter 3 and verse 7, it says, "And the Lord said, I have surely seen the oppression of my people who are in Egypt, and have heard their cry because of their taskmasters, for I know their sorrows." Now these words are spoken to Moses. You will remember that Moses grew up in Egypt. Moses grew up in the court of the Pharaoh. Moses was the prince of Egypt. There was an incredible future before him. And yet he identified himself not only with the Egyptians, but particularly with his fellow Hebrew slaves. And so as he would see them oppressed, there was something going on in his heart that was crying out for justice. And you might remember the story as you read in there in the book of Exodus, that it came to the point of time that Moses looked and he saw the oppression, and it became more and more severe. And on one occasion, he saw an Egyptian taskmaster beating a Hebrew slave, and he intervened. He intervened in his own strength. He intervened with his might, and he actually slayed the Egyptian taskmaster. He fled for his life. He fled out of Egypt and into the wilderness. And the second 40 years of his life, he spent as a shepherd in the wilderness. You can actually look at the life of Moses, and you can divide it into three parts. Moses died at the age of 120 years old, and so we have three segments of 40 years. The first 40 years, he spent in Egypt as the prince of Egypt. The second 40 years he spent in the wilderness as a shepherd. And you can just think about what a contrast that must have been. And then the last 40 years, or the third segment of his life, he also spent in the wilderness, but not taking care of sheep, but taking care of the Hebrews, the Israelites. And you could also ask the question, well, which part of his life was the easiest and which one was the hardest? It seems to me that it's getting harder. I think that the last 40 years were truly a great challenge for Moses to lead God's people into the wilderness, particularly when you read in the story that they were not the most easy people to deal with. And yet God chose Moses as that leader, as that man that would redeem his people, that would bring them out of bondage and into the wilderness, and then ultimately through Joshua, which was the follower of Moses, into the promised land. And so we have these three segments of 40 years.

And each time we have a transition that is also of great significance. When you look at the first 40 years that Moses spent as prince of Egypt, when it came to the point of time that he believed that he was the deliverer for the Hebrews, he intervened in his own strength and he slew the Egyptian taskmaster and fled into the wilderness. He acted in his own strength and it didn't really work out as he had planned. Well, after 40 years in the wilderness, at the age of 80, Moses is there leading the sheep through the wilderness, and God appears to him in a fiery bush. You remember the story right here in Exodus chapter 3, where, as we just read, this is the encounter of God in the fiery bush with Moses, and Moses is now receiving the command of God, the command of the Lord, to go back to Egypt and to be the deliverer of the people. The Lord says, I have heard the cry of my people who are in Egypt. I have heard their cry, and so I send you Moses. I send you back. Now, this time, Moses is not so sure if he is to be the one for this task. As a matter of fact, he speaks to the Lord and he says, I cannot speak. I cannot do it. This is nothing for me. And the Lord says to Moses, what is in your hand? And Moses says, well, he has a staff in his hand. And the Lord says, throw down the staff. And he throws down the staff and the staff becomes a serpent. He picks it up again and it becomes the staff. And then he puts his hand under his coat and it becomes and he has leprosy. And then he puts it back again and it's healed again. These are the miracles that God is going to perform through Moses to convince the Egyptians that he is truly sent from God. God assures Moses that he's going to be with him. Now we know that when Moses comes to Egypt, there is quite a lot of miracles that God performs before Pharaoh ultimately lets the people go. And we're going to look at that in just a bit. But God assures Moses right there at the fiery bush that he is going to be with him throughout this event. And so Moses eventually manages to get enough courage together, knowing that he's not alone in this, but that God is going to guide him, and he decides to go to Egypt. And so let us continue the story here as we turn to chapter 5, Exodus chapter 5, as Moses comes before Pharaoh. He is now stepping into the very presence of the mightiest king, probably living at that time on planet Earth. And here he stands before this mighty Pharaoh. And in chapter 5, verse 1, take notice of the words of Moses to Pharaoh. Afterward, Moses and Aaron went in and told Pharaoh, thus says the Lord God of Israel, let my people go that they may hold a feast to me in the wilderness. And Pharaoh said, who is the Lord that I should obey his voice to let Israel go? I do not know the Lord, nor will I let Israel go. Take notice of the words of Pharaoh. Pharaoh denies the very existence of God and he meets Moses with defiance. Not only does Pharaoh deny the request, but as we continue to read in chapter 5, it tells us about how he increases the workload upon the Hebrew slaves. Take notice of verse 4 to verse 8 in the same chapter. Exodus chapter 5, verse 4 to verse 8. Then the king of Egypt said to them, Moses and Aaron, why do you take the people from their work? Get back to your labor. And Pharaoh said, look, the people of the land are many now, and you make them rest from their labor. So the same day Pharaoh commanded the taskmasters of the people and their officers, saying, you shall no longer give the people straw to make brick as before. Let them go and gather straw for themselves. Verse 8, and you shall lay on them the quota of bricks which they made before. You shall not reduce it, for they are idle. Therefore they cry out, saying, let us go and sacrifice to our God. So Moses is coming with a message, and his message is not only rejected, but beyond that, Pharaoh says, you're keeping the people from work, and he increases the load of work. Think about this. The people in Egypt, the Hebrews in Egypt, the slaves in Egypt, are worth the amount of bricks that they produce for the Egyptians. This is their entire worth. Their value is determined by the amount of bricks that they produce for an empire.

that denies the very things in which they believe. Their value is determined by the amount of bricks they produce by an empire that hates the things that they love, that is working against the very God that they belong to. My friends, the scenario here is absolutely amazing. And yet we think many times that there are no parallels to our time. We think, well, we are not slaves. We're not in Egypt. We are free individuals. And yet I want you to think about the scenario here, because I think there are more parallels than we might want to, that we might see at the first glance. Just consider and ask yourself the basic question, what am I using my time and strength to produce in life? Where am I using my skills? What are the things that I am involved in, and what am I producing? Because the Egyptians oppressed the Hebrews, and the Hebrews had no choice but to produce for the Egyptians, to build up the kingdom of the Egyptians, to build up the empire of the Egyptians. The Hebrews were enslaved, and they would work and work and work and work. And there, as they worked and worked and worked and worked, they would see temples rising. They would see pyramids rising. They would see these structures rising of the Egyptian empire, and they would stand in the shadow of those structures, knowing that they had built them, but also knowing that the Egyptians, their ideology and their beliefs were contrary to everything they believed in themselves. Could it be today that we as God's people find ourselves working and working and working, building and building and building, using our time, spending our time and talents and energy and money in building up a kingdom that really hates the things we love? Building up a kingdom that really stands against the things that we love, that denies the things that we believe in? Could it be that today there are people that maybe not knowingly are actually slaves to society, are actually slaves just like the Hebrews were slaves under the Egyptians? I believe that there are parallels here that are just speaking to us as we read this story. The value of the Hebrews was determined by the amount of bricks they produced for an empire that hated the things that they loved. Could it be today that your value is determined by the energy and time that you spend into your job, your career, whatever it may be, ultimately building up an empire that belongs to this world and does not love the things that you love and does not believe the things that you believe? We need to seriously look at the story and ask ourselves these evaluative questions, if it could be that we could also find ourselves to some degree enslaved by this world. But my friends, there is good news. And that good news is that the story of Exodus is a story of salvation. The story of Exodus is a story of how God sets His children free. The story of Exodus is the story of the lamb that was slain for the sins of the people so that they could be set free and they could worship God in spirit and freedom. I want to continue in this story as we look at more parallels here between the time of the Hebrews in the land of Egypt and the days in which we are living today. As you know, it came to the point that Pharaoh hardened his heart that God started working miracles in Egypt through His servant Moses. And plagues came upon the land. As a matter of fact, there were 10 plagues poured upon Egypt. The first plague did not result in the deliverance. The second did not result in the ultimate exiting out of Egypt. Neither did the third or the fourth or the fifth or the sixth. It was only at the 10th plague, when the 10th plague was poured out, that ultimately God's people left Egypt. Now, when the 10th plague took place, and some of you will remember what happened under the 10th plague, the angel of destruction passed through the land of Egypt, and he slew every firstborn of the Egyptians. But there was another event that coincided with the 10th plague that is of great significance in the Exodus story, and that just brings out incredible parallels to our very day and age as well. I want you to turn in your Bibles to Exodus chapter 12, as we continue in this incredible story, a new Exodus. We're looking at the Exodus of the past, but we're drawing parallels

to the new Exodus that you and I are invited to experience. And in Exodus chapter 12, we come to the time just prior to the final leaving of Egypt, to the final deliverance of oppression, and we read about the Passover feast that was instituted at that time. And I want to read this together with you. If you turn to Exodus chapter 12, we're going to begin right there in verse 1. Exodus chapter 12, beginning in verse 1. Now the Lord spoke to Moses and Aaron in the land of Egypt, saying, "This month shall be your beginning of months. It shall be the first month of the year to you. Speak to all the congregation of Israel, saying, 'On the 10th of this month, every man shall take for himself a lamb, according to the house of his father, a lamb for a household.'" So they were to select a lamb, and God was going to teach them something marvelous, something incredible, through this special feast, the feast of the Passover that was instituted right here in Egypt. We continue to read in verse 3. It says, verse 4, it says, "And if the household is too small for the lamb, let him and his neighbor next to his house take it according to the number of the persons. According to each man's need, you shall make your count for the lamb." Verse 5, "Your lamb shall be without blemish, a male of the first year. You may take it from the sheep or from the goats. Now you shall keep it until the 14th day of the same month. Then the whole assembly of the congregation of Israel shall kill it at twilight, and they shall take some of the blood and put it on the two doorposts and on the lintel of the houses where they eat it, and they shall eat the flesh on the night, roasted in fire with unleavened bread and with bitter herbs, they shall eat it. Do not eat it raw nor boiled at all with water, but roasted in fire, its head with its legs and its entrails. You shall let none of it remain unto morning, and what remains it unto morning you shall burn with fire." Verse 11, "And thus you shall eat it, with a belt on your waist, your sandals on your feet, in your hand your staff. You shall eat it in haste. It is the Lord's Passover." And then finally, verse 12 says, "For I will pass through the land of Egypt on that night, and will strike all the firstborn in the land of Egypt, both man and beast, and against all the gods of Egypt I will execute judgment. I am the Lord." So there are very clear instructions when it comes to what they had to do on that Passover day, on that with that Passover feast. They were to select the lamb, according to the text, on the 10th day. And that lamb had to be without blemish. That means it had to be a perfect lamb, not a crippled lamb, not a sick lamb, a perfect lamb. And it was to be selected on the 10th day. And then they were to wait a couple of days. And during those days, you could pass through the camp of the Israelites, and you would see those selected lambs that were bound to the doorposts of the houses, and you would see the perfect lamb. You could see if it was without blemish or with blemish. It had to be without blemish. It had to be perfect. It was there ready to be slain and eaten on the 14th day. And then the 14th day came, and at twilight they would sacrifice the lamb, and they would take the blood, and they would put the blood on the doorposts of the house, of their houses. Now remember, it is called the Passover feast. And the word Passover can be divided into two words: to pass over. So when the angel of destruction moved through the land of Egypt, he would come to the house, and if the house had the blood on the doorpost, he would pass over that house. It's the feast of Passover. Those that put their faith in the Passover lamb were those that were delivered out of Egypt. They were the ones that did not experience the destruction that the angel brought in the land of Egypt. Now, the parallels are absolutely fascinating. When we fast forward the story and we come all the way to the days of Jesus, when Jesus walked on this earth, Jesus ministered, as we know, 3.5 years from his baptism to his crucifixion. On the 10th, on the 9th,

He died at twilight. He died as the Passover lamb. He died as the very one that came to deliver. Just as the lamb in Egypt brought deliverance, so Jesus, the lamb, brings deliverance. He brings a new exodus. The exodus story is repeated from the cross. Through the cross, we are set free. Through the cross, destruction will not hit us. Through the cross, we can exit out of slavery and oppression and into the saving arms of our Heavenly Father. It's a brief history of the story of God and the value that He places upon man. And so, as they slew the lamb on the 14th day of the story of Exodus, they put the blood on the doorposts and the destructive angel passed over their homes. Great destruction took place in the land of Egypt that night. And the very next day, they exited out of Egypt. And as we know, they came to the Red Sea, and the Red Sea was opened up before them through the mighty works of God. They passed through the Red Sea and they moved into the wilderness. The story continues in the wilderness as they come eventually to the Mount of Sinai, where they receive the commandments of God. And I want to bring you to that part of the story here as you turn to Exodus chapter 20. It's incredible to see God's works with His people and how this very story is repeating itself in our lives as we put our trust in the Passover lamb. We can be set free from the enslavement of sin and we can be brought to the presence of God, and God reveals His commandments to us. At Mount Sinai, when the commandments were given to God's people, I want you to take notice how the commandments begin. Many times as we read Exodus chapter 20, which is of course the chapter that deals with the commandments of God, we skip verse 1 and 2 and we start right away in verse 3 with the first commandment that says, "You shall have no other gods before me." But I want you to take notice which words were added just prior to the 10 commandments that were given. We pick it up in Exodus chapter 20 right there in verse 1, and take notice what the Bible says. Exodus chapter 20, beginning in verse 1. The Bible says, "And God spoke all these words, saying, I am the Lord your God, who brought you out of the land of Egypt, out of the house of bondage." And then it says, "You shall have no other gods before me." God makes it very clear to His people. He reminds them that He is the one that has brought them out of the land of Egypt. He reminds them that He is the one that has set them free from bondage. Now, if we ask ourselves the question, how did He set them free from bondage? How is it that God brought them out of the land of Egypt? Well, He poured upon Egypt the plagues, but it was not until the 10th plague that the final deliverance took place. And there was something that coincided that event, and that was that they selected the lamb on the 10th day and slew that lamb on the 14th day, and it was because of that blood of that lamb that ultimately they could leave Egypt. My friends, if we take this serious here in Exodus chapter 20, what we are seeing here emerge from the text is the sacrifice of the lamb. It was through the sacrifice of the lamb that deliverance was made possible. And it's also through the sacrifice of the lamb that the commandments are made possible for us to keep. We cannot keep the commandments in our own strength. We cannot have no other gods and keep the Sabbath holy and not kill and not commit adultery and not lie. All the Ten Commandments are rooted and grounded upon the firm foundation of the slain lamb. The foundation of the blood of the lamb without blemish, and that is none other than Jesus Christ. And so the commandments do not begin immediately with the first commandment, "You shall have no other gods before me." But the words that are added are the words in verse 2, which are really which lay the foundation for every single commandment. God says, "I am the Lord your God, who brought you out of the land of Egypt, out of the house of bondage." And many times we skip that.

very carefully and we make the parallels to our days today, my friends, we are just as much slaves in Egypt. And it's not until we have accepted the blood of the Lamb that we can truly escape that oppression of sin and enter into the loving arms of God, where we are reminded that it's the Lamb that has set us free. And it's because the Lamb that has set us free, it is because of His blood, it is because of His sacrifice that we will have no other gods before Him. It is because of His sacrifice that we will not make carved images or any likeness of anything and not bow down to them. It is because of the blood of the Lamb. It is because of the deliverance through Jesus Christ that we will not take the name of the Lord in vain. It's because of the blood of the Lamb and the deliverance of Jesus Christ that we will keep the Sabbath holy. And so on. Each and every single commandment in the Ten Commandments are built upon the firm foundation of a slain Lamb, upon the sacrifice of Jesus Christ and His power to deliver us from sin. My friends, we have all found ourselves in Egypt. Maybe some of us are still in Egypt. We are in the slavery, we are under oppression in the slavery of sin, and yet by coming to Jesus and by accepting the Lamb without blemish, we can be set free so that we can be brought closer and closer to God and eventually into the promised land. Now the story continues here, and I want to look a little bit closer at one of the commandments here. The fourth commandment, the Sabbath commandment, also in a very special way reveals the power of redemption and the power of God's work in our lives. And take notice of that commandment there in Exodus chapter 20 and verse 8 to verse 11. The fourth commandment, the Sabbath commandment, in a special way reveals the redemption that God wants for each of us to experience. The Bible says, "Remember the Sabbath day to keep it holy. 6 days you shall labor and do all your work, but the seventh day is the Sabbath of the Lord your God. In it you shall do no work, you nor your son, nor your daughter, nor your male servant, nor your female servant, nor your cattle, nor your stranger who is within your gates. For in 6 days the Lord made the heavens and the earth, the sea and all that is in them, and rested the Sabbath day, the seventh day. Therefore the Lord blessed the Sabbath day and hallowed it." We read about the Sabbath and that it was to be remembered. They were to remember their Creator. God created the world in 6 days. He spoke everything into existence. And then on the seventh day, He set aside and sanctified and made it holy. It was a day of memorial for the Creator. It was a day in which we can lay aside the work as God laid aside His work and spend time with our Creator. There's something special about the Sabbath day. The Sabbath day is also a picture of God's work on behalf of us. Think about it for a moment. Man was created not on the first day, not on the second day, but according to the creation account, man was created on the sixth day, and right after the creation of man, we have the seventh day or the Sabbath. Now, the creation of God was finished after the creation of man. As a matter of fact, you can read there in the book of Genesis, it says it is finished and it was very good. It was declared to be very good. Now, man could not add anything to creation. Think about it for a moment. If Adam, the first created being, wanted to add something to creation, he could not do that. Even if he, you know, formed something in the dust, he could not breathe into that, giving it life. He could not do that. Everything was finished, and also everything was declared very good, and man could not add anything to creation. Just as it is in creation, so it is also in redemption. It is fascinating to note that the Ten Commandments that are revealed here in Exodus chapter 20 are repeated also in another place of the writings of Moses, and that is the fifth book of Moses, the book of Deuteronomy. And I want you to go there for a moment to the book of Deuteronomy and chapter 5. Actually, the name, the title of the book, Deuteronomy, it means the law repeated. And in chapter 5, we again have the Ten Commandments there, and I want to read with you the fourth commandment, the Sabbath commandment. And I want you to take notice that the Sabbath commandment in Deuteronomy chapter 5 is slightly differently worded as the Sabbath commandment.

remembered in Exodus chapter 20. Now, the commandment is the same, and yet a different illustration is used why we should keep this commandment, why we should remember the Sabbath day, the seventh day Sabbath. Take notice of Deuteronomy chapter 5, beginning in verse 12. And let's see if you can pick this up. Deuteronomy chapter 5, beginning in verse 12. The Bible says, "Observe the Sabbath day to keep it holy. As the Lord your God commanded you, 6 days you shall labor and do all your work. But the seventh day is the Sabbath of the Lord your God. In it you shall do no work, you nor your son, nor your daughter, nor your male servant, nor your female servant, nor your ox, nor your donkey, nor your cattle, nor any stranger who is within your gates, that your male servant and your female servant may rest as well as you." So far, it's the same, but take notice of verse 15. It says, "And remember that you were a slave in the land of Egypt, and the Lord your God brought you out from there by a mighty hand and by an outstretched arm. Therefore, the Lord your God commanded you to keep the Sabbath day." Now, the Sabbath commandment here, the fourth commandment of the Sabbath, is rooted and grounded in the very fact that Jesus, that God has redeemed his people out of Egypt, and I like the wording there, by an outstretched arm. When we think about the cross, Jesus stretched out his arm so that he would make a new way for us, a new exodus, so that we can come out of slavery and that we can serve him in the freedom. And that we can serve him in the freedom that he has granted us. My friends, in Exodus chapter 20, the Sabbath commandment has its foundation in creation. In Deuteronomy chapter 5, the Sabbath commandment has its foundation in redemption. And when we look at creation and redemption, it's fascinating that in creation, as I mentioned earlier, everything was finished by God. Man was not created on the first day, not on the second day. On the sixth day, man was created as the crownship of creation. And then everything was finished and everything was very good, and man could not add anything to creation. Now you take this picture, and in Deuteronomy chapter 5, the Sabbath is highlighted by the illustration, not of creation, but of redemption. Now remember that when Jesus hung on the cross, the Passover lamb was dying, the last thing that Jesus said on the cross was, "It is what? Finished. It is finished." Just like creation was very good and finished and man could not add anything, so redemption is finished and it's very good, perfect sacrifice without blemish, and we cannot add anything to that sacrifice. It's perfect. Our righteousness, the Bible says, is like filthy rags. We can't add anything to creation, and we cannot add anything to redemption. It's the work of God alone. And God's work is the work that sets us free from the slavery of sin. It's that perfect sacrifice that we trust. It's that blood that we apply in our lives. Just like the Hebrews took the lamb on the 14th day of the first month. They slew the lamb. They took the blood. And what did they do with the blood? They put it on their doorposts. They applied it. They applied the blood, and the protection of God was upon them. When we take the blood of Jesus symbolically, figuratively, and apply it in our lives, apply it in our homes, we will see the hand of God upon us. We will see the power of the Lamb working in us, and we will experience a new exodus. Now turn again back to the story here. There's a couple of more things that I want to bring out in this fascinating story of the Exodus. I want you to turn to chapter 25. Turn to Exodus chapter 25. The people of God come into the wilderness. They come to the Mount of Sinai. They receive the Ten Commandments. They continue their journey in the wilderness. And God
commands them to do something of great importance in chapter 25. The people of God are commanded to build God a sanctuary, to build him a sanctuary. Now, what was the purpose of the sanctuary? The sanctuary was like a tent structure that they had in the midst of their camp. And the sole purpose of the sanctuary was really that God wanted to

to dwell with his people. And the sanctuary revealed the way that they could come back into the presence of God. It's fascinating. In Exodus chapter 25, let's read it together from verse 1 here. Listen to the command that is given to build this incredibly important structure so that God could dwell in their very midst. And through the sanctuary, the way was revealed into the presence of God. We read in verse 1, "Then the Lord spoke to Moses, saying, 'Speak to the children of Israel that they bring me an offering from everyone who gives it willingly with his heart, you shall take my offering. And this is the offering which you shall take from them: gold, silver, bronze, blue, purple, scarlet, thread, fine linen, goat's hair, ram skins, dyed red, badger skins, acacia wood, oil for the lights, spices for the anointing oil and for the sweet incense, onyx stones, and stones to be set in the ephod and in the breastplate. And let them make me a sanctuary that I may dwell among them, according to all that I show you, that is the pattern of the tabernacle and the pattern of all its furnishings, just so you shall make it.'" They are commanded to bring an offering to the Lord, and of the material that they offer to the Lord, the sanctuary is going to be built, and the purpose of the sanctuary is that God will dwell in the very midst of his people. Now, there is a building project for the Hebrews to be involved in. And I want you to take notice of this before and after picture in the story of Exodus. Before they were set free and they were in Egypt, oppressed by the taskmasters, the Egyptians, they were also builders. We read about it earlier that they were building, they were making bricks for the Egyptians to build structures and to build their empire, which was becoming larger and larger and larger. Their value was determined by the amount of bricks they produced, and now they are set free, they have come out of Egypt, and in the wilderness, they again start building, but the building project in the wilderness is so entirely different than the building project in Egypt. The difference, my friends, we already picked it up here in the text. It was to be a willing offering. In Egypt, they were enslaved. They had no choice but to produce bricks. In the wilderness, it was to be a willing offering. And it is so powerful. This is really a bright chapter in the history of Israel, because the people were so willing, because they were so grateful for what God had done. And I want you to take notice of how they brought in abundance so that the sanctuary could be built. If we go to chapter 35, we're in Exodus chapter 25. If you go a couple of chapters on in this story, we fast forward a little bit here into the story. Chapter 35 and look at verse 5. Chapter 35 and verse 5. "Take from among you an offering to the Lord, whoever is of a willing heart." There it is again. It had to be a willing heart, a willing sacrifice. "Let him bring it as an offering to the Lord: gold, silver, bronze, blue, purple, scarlet thread, fine linen, goat's hair." It lists again all the things that they were bringing for the building of the sanctuary. Verse 10 says, "All who are gifted artisans among you shall come and make all that the Lord has commanded." So not only were they to give of the materials that they possessed, but they also gave of their very talents, and the Lord added his blessing. He put his spirit in these men that were working as artisans and as designers to build this incredible, beautiful structure. Look at verse here in the same chapter, verse 21, chapter 35 and verse 21. It said, "Then everyone came whose heart was stirred, and everyone whose spirit was willing. And they brought the Lord's offering for the work of the tabernacle of meeting, for all its service, and for the holy garments." If you go down to verse 29 in the same chapter, it says, "The children of Israel brought a free will offering to the Lord, all the men and women whose hearts were willing to bring material for all kinds of work, which the Lord, by the hand of Moses, had commanded to be done." You see, a willing sacrifice was made. Men and women were building together. The result of the compelling love of God was huge. If you go to chapter 36, the next chapter, I want you to take notice of what it says in verse 4 to 7. This is absolutely incredible. Chapter 36, verse 4 to verse 7, it says, "Then all the craftsmen who were doing all the work of the sanctuary came, each from the work he was doing. And they spoke to Moses, saying, 'The people bring much more

than enough for the service of the work which the Lord commanded us to do. So Moses gave a commandment, and they caused it to be proclaimed throughout the camp, saying, let neither man nor woman do any more work for the offering of the sanctuary, and the people were restrained from bringing. For the material that they had was sufficient for all the work to be done, indeed too much. Can you imagine? They brought so much, they were so willing. Now, when is the last time that this has been a problem in God's work? When has it been the last time that we just have too much? Can you imagine? We have too much. Don't send any more money to this ministry. We have enough workers. Don't come. We have plenty of literature. Don't print. Can you imagine? The problem was a welcomed problem. Here the people were so willing. They gave of the possessions they had. They gave of the time they had. They gave of the talents they had. And the work of God was completed because they understood that Christ, that God had set them free, and in thanksgiving, they were willing to sacrifice their time and talents and their strength to the service of God. What an incredible change. The before picture in Egypt, slaves to an empire that hated the things they loved, slaves to an empire that oppressed them, and their value was determined by the amount of bricks they produced for this empire. Now they are set free, and in the wilderness, they willingly serve, they willingly build, and there is just too much. And God uses them to build this beautiful, incredible structure of the sanctuary. And my friends, the sanctuary revealed the value that God places on man. The sanctuary revealed that man is precious in the eyes of God. The sanctuary revealed that the sacrifice of the Lamb brings us into the presence of the Most Holy. There are so many teachings in the sanctuary that I would love to go into, but because of time would not allow. But you study the sanctuary message and you find that it is a revelation of the love of God. It is a revelation of a God that places value upon man. The value that is placed upon man is revealed in the sacrifice of the Lamb. It is revealed in the sacrifice of Christ. Christ gave His very life for man to be set free. Christ determines the value that you have and that I have. It's His own life. He gave His very life for each one of us. What was the result of this united front that the Israelites Israelites came together, they united themselves, they built the sanctuary. What was ultimately the result of this work? If you go to the end of the story of Exodus, turn to chapter 40, Exodus chapter 40. That's the very last chapter in the book of Exodus. It's interesting, it has 40 chapters. And in the very last chapter, and verse 33, as we come to the end of that chapter, listen to what it says. It says, and He raised up the court all around the tabernacle and the altar. This is the last building project before the tabernacle is complete. And it says, and they hung up the screen of the court gate. And then it says, so Moses finished the work. So Moses finished the work. Remember at creation, God spoke and it came into existence. And on the sixth day, He said, it is finished. And the Sabbath was given as a gift to man. At redemption, on that Friday afternoon, Jesus stretched out His arms and He died on that cross and He said, it is finished. And redemption was finished and it was very, very good. The perfect sacrifice was made. And in response to the creative work of God, and in response to the redemptive act of Christ, His people are aroused to willingly give from their hearts everything. It's like Paul said, he says, I am indebted to Christ. He gives everything. The people laid out their possessions for the building of the sanctuary. They gave their time and their talents to the service of God. And in the end of the story of Exodus, the incredible story, the Bible says the work was finished. My friends, there is a work to be finished here on this earth, and you and I can be involved in it, not because it's you that finishes it, but it's Christ that finishes it in you. He finished creation. He finished redemption. But there's a work for us to do. We as willing, our willing hearts can be given to His service, and He will perform His works in us and bring this gospel to all the world so that His work can be finished.
Take notice what it says right in the

very end of the book of Exodus, as we look at verse 34, what happened when they finished the tabernacle? Verse 34 says, "Then the cloud covered the tabernacle of meeting, and the glory of the Lord filled the tabernacle. And Moses was not able to enter the tabernacle of meeting because the cloud rested above it, and the glory of the Lord filled the tabernacle." The glory of God is the character of God. The character of God is now right there in their midst, in the tabernacle. We want the character of God in our lives. We want the character of God to be put on display in us. And in order for that to happen, we must finish the work. The work has been finished by Jesus Christ. And that finished work can be manifest in us, so that we can experience the story of Exodus, so that we can experience a new Exodus. God has invited us to experience a new Exodus. Maybe some of us find ourselves in Egypt. We think about our lives and we find ourselves striving and struggling and putting our time and effort and money into the things of this world, building up an empire that will not last. And we realize that we need to be set free. You need to turn to the Passover Lamb. You need to turn to Jesus and surrender your life to Him and ask Him to work in you what you cannot do for yourself. And He will lead you out of that slavery. He will lead you out of that oppression of sin, that oppression of an addiction or whatever it may be. And He will lead you in to that wilderness experience where you can give your service to Him and where He will work in your life so that you may one day enter into the promised land when He comes. And He is coming soon. We have such an incredible story in the Old Testament of the value that God places upon man. And it is a continual reminder of the value that God places upon us today. There's a Hebrew word in the Old Testament that describes the love of God. It lies at the very heart of the Hebrew thinking about God. It really creates a picture of God. It's the word hesed. And it's mentioned many times in the Old Testament, a frequent used word to describe God. Now, there's not really an English equivalent that does this word full justice. It's in various Bible translations, we find the word hesed rendered as the following, talking about the mercy of God, the unfailing love of God, the steadfast love of God, the faithful love of God. It's a word that really marriages two, it is like a marriage of two concepts, the compassion and mercy of God, but also His constancy, determination, and faithfulness to finish that which He has begun. And so if you think about that, God is merciful, He has compassion, but He's also determined and faithful to finish that which He has begun. And we see it in the story of Exodus, and we can see it repeated in our lives. I want to go to a final text here together with you before we close, and that's Philippians chapter 1 and verse 6. I think many of you are familiar with this text, and if not, I pray that this may really be a text that will speak to your hearts. Philippians chapter 1 and verse 6. Listen to what the promise of God is to each one of us. Philippians chapter 1 and verse 6, it says, "Being confident of this very thing, that He," capital H, "He who has begun a good work in you will complete it unto the day of Jesus Christ." God has begun a good work in you. If you find yourself still in Egypt, the work that He's doing in you is He's calling you out of Egypt. If you find yourself in the wilderness, figuratively, spiritually speaking, the work that He's doing in you is creating in you a willing heart. If you have a willing heart, then God is working in you to will and to do of His good pleasure. Wherever you are in this journey of Exodus, wherever you are in your Christian experience, God that has begun a good work in you has promised that when you

what has been done on behalf of us. And it's only a revelation of the cross of Jesus Christ that can create in us a longing and a willingness to serve Him despite of challenges and trials that will face us. It is only the love of God displayed on the cross of Calvary that will motivate in us and work in us that we are willing to give up whatever it may take to serve Him and please Him in life. It's only the cross of Jesus that will really make us the people that God wants us to be. And it's by looking at the cross of Calvary that our choices will become the choices of God. God will work in us to willing to do of His good pleasure. The story of Exodus is a brief history of God, a brief history of the value that God places upon man. He knew exactly what He was going to get when He gave His Son for us. He knew exactly that many would turn away, that many would not receive Him, that many would not be saved despite of that great agony that His Son went through on the cross of Calvary. But He also knew that there would be those that would turn to Him, that there would be those that would surrender their lives to Him and experience a new Exodus, and you and I can be one of those. We can be part of that generation that will leave the things of this world behind and put our eyes on Christ and Christ alone. And it's my prayer that you will experience a new Exodus and that you will experience the faithfulness and love of God in your life. How many of you want to experience that today? By a raising of hands, you want to experience a new Exodus. Praise the Lord. Let's have a word of prayer and ask the Lord to do just that in our lives, that we may experience His saving power. Heavenly Father, thank You so much for being with us during this journey in Scripture. Thank You for the story of Exodus, which is really a story that is repeating itself in each of our lives. Lord, we find ourselves at different stages, Lord, and wherever that may be, I pray that we may keep our eyes on You so that You can lead us forward, that You can lead us not backward, but forward, so that You that has begun a good work in us may also complete it. We put our trust in You, we put our faith in You, knowing that that which You have begun, You will complete. And thank You for the sacrifice of Your Son, which makes this possible. For in His name we pray. Amen. Amen.

0: so much for joining us this evening. We have an incredibly special program because we're having a special guest who's going to join us. But first, I have a video that I'm going to play for you guys just before we begin. And this is showing you what's happening right now in DC with our evangelistic project. So with no further ado, we are going to start the video.
1: I'm in a trailer with 20,000 of these. Books for the January 20th Trump inauguration. This book's going to encourage people on healthy living, abstaining from alcohol, tobacco, and encouraging people in their walk with Jesus. And I'm excited, and I hope you guys are too. I'm going to show you the group that's with us right now that's came out. And hi, my name's Jared. I'm from Kentucky. I'm one of the groups. I'm one of the editors for Amazing Discoveries, and I also brought my kids along with me. We're also going to be interviewing people, which can always be a really fun thing.
2: Hi, my name is Lorna. I'm from West Virginia. We're here in Washington, D.C. area, getting ready to do a most important event this weekend. We're going to be handing out lots of booklets to the Washington, D.C. Area residents at the inauguration of Donald Trump. We hope to give out these literature that will be life-changing for everyone. We even hope that Donald Trump himself will get something too. We have a crew of team here that's very dedicated, very enthusiastic, and we know that the Lord's going to bless and make things happen on his people's behalf. Thanks so much.
3: Hi, I'm Hannah.
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5: Currently on the plane here on our way to Washington, D.C. And
6: nice to be here.
5: We're really getting excited here to get back on the ground. We're about 2 hours out and looking forward to doing some great reporting here for Amazing Discoveries. Let me show you where we're at. There is Washington, D.C., and we are about 2 hours out. Anyway, stay tuned. We'll hope to be there soon.
7: Hi, I'm Ron Meinhardt. I'm here in the outskirts of Washington, D.C., getting ready, getting prepared to go and do an amazing work down in Washington, D.C., using the health message as the right arm of the gospel. You see, there's a big question right now about alcohol use. And believe it or not, Donald Trump doesn't agree with alcohol use. He personally decided that he was not going to use alcohol, tobacco, or drugs at an early age, and he continues to espouse that belief. So we see this as a great opportunity to reach many people in the inauguration and outside the inauguration with the message of temperance, which is a biblical message.
8: We are setting up here right now our little workstation. It's a little messy still. But we are putting everything together in order to start testing all the equipments and preparing for the event, for the Trump inauguration, where we're gonna be covering and distributing this little booklet. Friday, on our Judgment Day study, we are gonna be doing a live where we're gonna be sharing more information about the event, and we hope to see you there.

Good evening and happy Sabbath to everybody who's joining us today. This is number 8 in the Judgment Day Study Series. Thank you

0: Okay. So you guys have had a little sample. I have to put these headphones on so that I can hear Ron as we talk. So here is our special guest this evening, the man of the hour, Ron Meinhardt. Hi, Ron. How are you doing?
1: Hi, Mackenzie. I'm doing great.
0: Awesome. So I see this beautiful white building behind you. Where are you right now?
1: We are downtown Washington, D.C., just maybe 500 yards away from the U.S. Capitol building.
0: Incredible. And what are you doing there?
1: Well, we are down here with a team from Amazing Discoveries with the aim of using the health message, in particular the message of temperance, the biblical message of temperance, to reach people with the gospel, with principle, biblical principle. We're delighted to have a little booklet that's been made by Amazing Discoveries, which we will be handing out by the tens of thousands to the tens of thousands of individuals who have come from all over the country, if not the world, to

0: View this inauguration to be a part of it, and we want to reach them with a very unique, nuanced version of temperance. Believe it or not, Donald J. Trump is a proponent of no drugs, no alcohol, and no tobacco, no cigarettes. In fact, he's given a number of public addresses where he's used that terminology. So we have included that in this little book here, and we want to lead people to a greater understanding and acceptance of the principles of temperance. We're told that if we want to upbuild the morality of any society, any population we want to minister to as missionaries, as evangelists, we first need to start with the principles of temperance. Temperance is the entering wedge to help to open people's minds to realize, hey, I can overcome through the power of the Holy Spirit in my life. Galatians 5 tells us temperance is a gift of the Holy Spirit. So we are here co-laboring with the Holy Spirit to try to reach people for Jesus Christ.
1: Wow, that's incredible. This has been an absolutely incredible feat by the team.
0: Yes.
1: We have an incredible team on the ground there with you right now. And even, weeks and months before the planning of everything, there was a lot of effort and time put into this in exactly doing what we're counseled to have these simple pamphlets and booklets that take our message and just minimize that into the most tangible, real aspect for people, and especially this topic of temperance and prohibition almost of the removal of alcohol from our body.
0: Yes. And we see that this message is very timely as well. The Surgeon General just recently announced a breakthrough announcement. Alcohol causes cancer, even though we've known that for a while. We've seen the studies. But to have that kind of exclamation, and this was after the book had already gone to print. And we cover that fact that alcohol does indeed cause many types of cancers in this book as well. So I believe God is opening the eyes of individuals. We know that he is pouring out his spirit upon the world, and he wants to reach people in ways that very simple ways, even, you know, something as simple as this book can make a life or death difference in someone's life. And I hope that many people are brought to a greater appreciation of the concept of temperance and a closer relationship with Jesus Christ as a result of all the effort that's going into the endeavor down here in DC.
1: Now, I have a couple other questions. One of them is, so we have Trump on the cover. Does this mean that we just blanket agree with everything that Trump says?
0: Absolutely not. We don't blanket agree with everything anyone says except for Jesus Christ through his word. But what we are doing here is using this as a marketing tool. President Trump is a sensation among the individuals that are going to be coming out. And so we want them to see the picture here and see their much admired president-to-be. And even if they don't like him, we'll try to get them to look at some of these principles. But vast majority of people we're going to be handing these out to will gladly take it, put it in their pocket, and read it when they get home. And so that's what we're hoping. That's the reason why we have semi-partnered with his likeness right here, because we want this to go into the hands and the pockets and into the minds and the hearts of the individuals that will get this information.
1: And then potentially, even if he gets a hold of one of these booklets, maybe it'll cause him to continue through, or someone from his cabinet, or even, you know, any one of his team members as well, right?
0: By all means. And we hope and pray for that, because we should be praying for the leaders of our countries.
1: Absolutely. So I heard that there was some changes happening over there in DC with the inauguration and how it's going to be laid out and where it's going to take place.
0: Yes, we are expecting record lows here in terms of inauguration day. So events have been moved primarily inside, but that's okay because we were planning to reach those events anyway. And we did have to, at last minute, change some accommodations. And as you can imagine, there was some hurdles to jump over. But by God's grace, we're jumping over those hurdles, and we're happy. We're excited about the opportunity. And we're a small team, so we're flexible. We're ready to go. And that's

0: the blessing of having committed members. You don't see everyone else in the team behind the camera right now, or in front of the camera, but they are behind the camera. They are shivering because of the cold, but they're happy. Their hearts are warm with the love of Jesus Christ, and we're happy to be here.
1: Incredible, incredible. So you're going to be doing more than just handing booklets out, though.
0: Yes, that's right. We're handing out 20,000, I believe, of these booklets, but we're also going to be handing out flyers to invite individuals to a temperance meeting in which we will be discussing the principles in this book and inviting people to take hold of the only power that can give them victory in the cause of temperance, which is the power of Jesus Christ. We can't do anything good on our own. We have all our righteousness is as filthy rags, but by the impartation of that gift through the Holy Spirit, we can be overcomers in these things, in these areas of alcohol, tobacco, and even unhealthy living. So we're excited because we're giving comprehensive evangelism down here. We're going to be going person to person, heart to heart, and even doing the larger event as well. So just really amazing. I'm so thankful to be able to be a part of this.
1: That's incredible. And also, I heard, because we're supposed to be going in front of our senators and we're supposed to be actually talking to them about godly principles. So I hear that this is part of the plan as well.
0: Most definitely. When all the excitement fades, we are not going to fade from Washington, D.C., because we will be going to every single congressional office. And there are over 500 of these, by the way, and meeting with the staffers, giving them a copy and encouraging them to share this around, maybe a few copies, giving a copy for the congressman as well, and encouraging them to take hold of the principles of temperance, because we know that Christians are to enunciate the virtues of temperance. Paul reasoned, one of his great reasonings in front of the magistrate back there in his day was reasoning upon temperance. And so this needs to come back into the forefront of Christian society, and all Christians should take hold of this, because how many lives are damaged and destroyed because of alcohol use, because of tobacco, and because of drug use? We need to be foremost in proclaiming that you can overcome these things. You can put these things aside. And righteousness exalteth a nation. And part of righteousness is putting these things away, putting these things out of our lives. And we want to encourage that in our country.
1: Yes. And that meeting Sunday night will be live streamed as well. So anybody who's here right now or seeing the video, make sure you tune in Sunday night, because that will be a live stream event. If you're not able to attend in person, so you can see that on Amazing Discovery's channel. We'll be live on Sunday. Ron, is there Yes. any final words from DC before we continue into our study for the night?
0: Yeah, final words from DC are please keep us in prayer, and we still need help. If you want to come down, Mackenzie, you can put your link there, wisdom.amazingdiscoveries.org, and we want help. We need help. It's a little bit cold, but as I said, our hearts are warm, and we're going to go forward. So please help us in all that you can. Most of all, please send your prayers, because we need the Holy Spirit's protection. We need angels behind us, and we need strength to go forward in this work.
1: Incredible. Well, praise the Lord. Thank you very much, Ron. We'll let you guys go inside and get warm, and we'll continue with our Judgment Day study. Have a good night.
0: You too.
1: Okay. I can take the headphones off. And so as you've seen, we have people on the ground. So if you haven't already, go to wisdom.amazingdiscoveries.org, wisdom.amazingdiscoveries.org, and you can see what we're doing in Washington, D.C. this weekend and into the coming week. So this is a very exciting time that is happening right now. Okay. So we are going to be getting into now our eighth study for the Judgment Day series. This mythical date, is this a real or mythical date, October 22? Now, there's a lot of

conjecture. There's a lot of people who maybe don't even know about this date. And if you do know this date, do you know how to actually prove it from the Bible? So right away, there's a couple points that I want to just trigger in your minds before we get into the study. So one of these are the things that we're going to cover tonight. When does the seventh trumpet start to sound? What is the mystery of God? How do we get to October 22, 1844? And what is time no longer? And if you guys have thoughts about this or an idea to maybe each of these questions, please put them in the chat. The chat might be here or here, depending on the platform that you're on. So please put in the chat, do you know how to get to October 22, 1844? And we're not talking about how to get to 1844. We're talking about how to get to October 22 tonight, specifically that specific day, the day of the year. Okay. Now, before we get started, the thing that we need to do above everything else is make sure that God is with us in this study, that His Spirit is here, and we are going to bow our heads for prayer before we start. Our Heavenly Father, we thank you so much for all the blessings that you give us, and we thank you for bringing us through another week unto your Sabbath day. And Lord, we need your Spirit now. We are talking about some incredible subjects. We have been already over the last seven studies, and we need your wisdom to continue forward and to have your Spirit guiding. We thank you so much. In Jesus' name, amen. Okay. How do we get to October 22? This is a very important question. Now, a lot of people probably know how to possibly get to 1844. They might say, okay, it's the second decree of Artaxerxes. We go 2,300 years down the road and we get to 1844. But how do we... Okay, thank you. Someone put in the chat, and I forgot to mention, we had an issue with our email software. So if you haven't received the study notes for tonight, don't panic. You will get them. But unfortunately, we weren't able to send that email out. And there is the link right in the chat here so you guys can get that. Thank you very much for your patience. So go to the link and you'll be able to receive the study notes if you follow this link so you can follow along with tonight's study. So maybe I'll just give everyone a minute if they want to open the study notes. Okay. Now, someone put in the chat there, the mystery of God is Christ in you, the hope of glory. This is a different mystery that we're talking about. So we're talking about a mystery in the book of Revelation in connection with time. So there's many mysteries about God. And thank you for putting that in the chat. That's a great one. But this is a little bit different of a mystery that we're talking about here. Revelation 10, verse 5 and 6. And if you guys have your Bibles, put an amen in the chat. If you have your Bibles, put an amen in the chat. We use them every time we study. Even when we have the verses on the slides, not everything is there. And we need our Bibles. Revelation 10, 5 and 6. And remember, what are we talking about tonight? How do we get to October 22? How do we prove this date, what really happened, and how do we come to this conclusion? We talked yesterday and we introduced, not yesterday, last Friday, and we introduced this true midnight cry. And what is it? We've seen from Samuel Snow, there was an incredible awakening, incredible revival with this message that went forward. And one of the main purposes or the main purpose of this message was to prove October 22, 1844. And how do we get there? Right in here.
And if you took the time to download this or get this from

amazing discoveries, then you might already see some of those answers. So this is a fantastic little booklet. Revelation 10, 5, and 6. And the time which I saw upon, and the angel which I saw stand upon the sea and upon the earth lifted up his hand to heaven and swear by him that liveth forever and ever, who created heaven and the things that therein are, and the earth and the things that therein are, and the sea and the things which are therein, that there should be time no longer. So here's one of our first points. What is time no longer? Then we continue through Revelation 10, verse 7 to 9. But in the days of the voice of the seventh angel. So what is this seventh angel? When did it sound? Because it's talking about in the days of this seventh angel, when he shall begin to sound, that is when the mystery of God should be finished. So this is not the mystery of God like was referenced here, which is a fantastic Bible verse. It's a different mystery about Christ in us. But this is finished around the time of the blowing of the seventh angel, the starting of the blowing of the seventh angel. So if you know what this seventh angel is or when it blew, see if you can put that in the chat. And if you don't know, that's why you're here today. We're going to be talking about this. Verse 8, and the voice which I heard from heaven spake unto me again and said, go and take the little book which is open in the hand of the angel, which standeth upon the sea and upon the earth. And I went unto the angel and said unto him, give me the little book. And he said unto me, take it and eat it up, and it shall make thy belly bitter, but it shall be in thy mouth sweet as honey. This is a very interesting prophecy. Now, we don't see any other little book in the Bible other than the one that's mentioned in the book of Daniel. I'm going to go to Daniel chapter 12. Daniel 12. And it says, verse 4, Daniel 12 and verse 4. But thou, Daniel, shut up the words and seal the book. So this book was sealed. And when was it sealed? Until the time of the end. Now, we talked about this in one of the previous studies. If you haven't seen all the Judgment Day studies and this is your first one, I highly recommend that you go back and start at the beginning, because there is a linear fashion in which these studies are put together, and it's the exact chronology of the history and the timeline of events. So you're going to want to go back to the first study and start from there and start coming forward. I really, really recommend that everybody who hasn't done that goes to the first Judgment Day study. So we have this book and it's sealed. But then if we go to Revelation chapter 10, Revelation 10, verse 2, and it says, and he had in his hand, Revelation 10 and verse 2, and he had in his hand a little book open. So now this book is open. So obviously we're in the time frame of the time of the end. We've hit the time of the end because the book is now open. Okay. Revelation 11, 15, and 18. And the seventh angel sounded, and there were great voices in heaven saying,

So now we have the time of the end. Then we have this seventh angel sounding. And now we have this judgment of the dead starting. Are you starting to get a little bit of a picture here? If anybody knows when the judgment of the dead started, well, obviously the seventh trumpet had to sound a little before then, because it says in the days of the sounding of the seventh angel, then the mystery of God. Okay. Now, where does judgment take place? Because this is a very important question. Isaiah 16, verse 5, and in mercy shall the throne be established, and he shall sit upon it in truth in the tabernacle of David. What does the word tabernacle mean? It means sanctuary. Another word for tabernacle is sanctuary. Judging and seeking judgment and hastening righteousness. So inside the sanctuary or the tabernacle, this is where judgment takes place. This is where righteousness takes place. Okay? So now we're getting a little bit of an idea here. So there's something to do with the sanctuary. There's something to do with, which we know there is, because the 2300 days signifies the cleansing of the sanctuary. Now we're starting to piece some of these different things together here. How Revelation 10, this seventh trumpet, the mystery of God, that time shall be no longer. All of these things have to deal with the sanctuary. Hebrews 8, verse 5, who serve unto the example and shadow of heavenly things. As Moses was admonished of God when he was about to make the tabernacle. For see, saith he, that thou make all things according to the pattern showed thee in the mount. So what was he shown? He was shown a pattern, and it was an example of heavenly things. So this sanctuary that we see in the Old Testament, that they were taking through the wilderness, it was just a replica of what was actually in heaven. It was an example, a pattern of what was in heaven. So this sanctuary that was on earth, there's one that's in heaven right now, a physical, tangible sanctuary that's there. And Jesus is ministering in that sanctuary because he is the high priest. And the high priest on earth represented Christ. So there's one in heaven and there was one on earth. Now we're starting to piece this together. Revelation 10, we have this judgment that's starting. So there must be something changing in the heavenly sanctuary for the judgment of the dead to begin. Leviticus 16, 15 to 17. Then shall he kill the goat of the sin offering that is for the people, and bring his blood within the veil, and do with that blood as he did with the blood of the bullock, and sprinkle it upon the mercy seat and before the mercy seat. And he shall make an atonement. Mark that down. Atonement. We're talking about the atonement here. For the holy place, because of the uncleanness of the children of Israel, and because of their transgressions and all their sins. And so shall he do for the tabernacle of the congregation that remaineth among them in the midst of their uncleanness. And there shall be no man in the tabernacle of the congregation when he goeth in to make an atonement in the holy place, until he come out and have made an atonement for himself and for his household and for all the congregation of Israel. So we have this atonement that was supposed to take place to cleanse this sanctuary because of the uncleanness of the Israelites. Exodus 30, verse 10. And Aaron shall make an atonement upon the horns of it once in a year. How many times a year? Once a year, with the blood of the sin offering of atonements, once in a year,

shall he make atonement upon it throughout your generations. It is most holy unto the Lord. So we have this day that this happens. This is the Day of Atonement. And it comes around once a year. Now, if anyone has questions,

of this seventh month, there shall be a day of atonement. I highlighted the important parts. Don't forget those things. This is going to be absolutely critical to understanding October 22, 1844. It's going to be critical to understanding the mystery of God, the seventh trumpet, all of these things. Each point that's highlighted, mark this down. The 10th day of this seventh month is the Day of Atonement. Keep that. Now, but I thought October 22, well, 10th day. Is the 10th day the 22nd day? No, obviously not. And is October the 7th month? So how do we reconcile this? How do we get the October 22 and 7th month, 10th day? How can we reconcile this and bring this together? Because obviously, there was a reason for it. Why did they pick that day originally when the Bible says it's supposed to be the 10th day of the 7th month? Put in the comments if you have any thoughts about this. Now, I have to bring up something, and this is a very sensitive topic. This might not seem so radical, but we are so Laodicean right now. We don't even know how to prove our most fundamental prophecy of Seventh-day Adventism. If you're not a Seventh-day Adventist, that's no problem. This is a prophecy that's in the Bible. It's in Daniel chapter 8, verse 14. Daniel 8, verse 14. And it tells us there that after 2,300 days, Ezekiel 4, 6 then says to take each day for a year. So 2,300 years after the starting period, there's going to be a cleansing of the sanctuary. Now we can sort of understand what's happening here. Because we have this seventh trumpet. We have time no longer. We have, after the seventh trumpet sounds, we have this day of judgment that is going to start for the dead. And then it's in connection with this Day of Atonement because that's when the cleansing actually happens, this Day of Judgment. But we need to be able to reconcile how the 10th day of the 7th month and October 22, why do we have these differences here? Okay. We shall not recognize the manifestation of the Holy Spirit in the latter rain. It may be falling on hearts all around us, but we shall not discern or receive it. Have mercy. This is a very, very heavy quotation. Now, why am I bringing this up? Because like I said, this maybe doesn't seem so radical, but it's offensive to some people to tell them they don't know this so incredibly important item that they can't prove October 22. This is so important, and it's easy, and this is why we're sharing this, because we want you guys to understand. We want you to know the truth, and we want you to be able to be sealed in the truth. In order for you to be sealed in the truth, you have to know it. That's why we're sharing this. But some people get offended by that. Oh, this, you know, this isn't a test question. This isn't, oh, we're not going to be tested on that. Were you, if you were here the other day when we had the prophecy wire, I read a quote that said, we'll be tested on every single point of doctrine that we believe. That was paraphrased. Do you remember that quote? If you haven't seen it, go back to the previous prophecy wires, the ones that we just had. And we talked about this. We need to know how to prove this basic thing. We all talk about the 2300 days, but we can't even prove how to get to October 22. The latter rain may be falling.

on hearts all around us, but we shall not discern or receive it. Why not? This is the big question. And what is the latter rain? Because we want the latter rain. I want the latter rain. I'm sure you want the latter rain and are praying for the latter rain, but we better know how to see it. If we don't see it, why not? Because we don't have the eye salve. Because we're Laodicean, we're asleep. We're sleeping and our eyes are closed and we are blind because Laodicea is miserable, poor, blind, and naked. And this isn't the liberals. This is the quote-unquote conservatives. And I'm not putting labels there, but wherever you see yourself, it can be conservatives, the ones who are doing all the right things or apparently all the right things, and they're blind because they don't know these fundamental truths. And why? I'll tell you why. We read a quote the other day. It was the first vision. The people were on the path going up, and they had a light from behind. And what was that light? Does anybody remember what that light was? Put in the chat what the light from behind signified. And then once you do that, put in the chat what happens to those who deny that light. What is the light? And what happens if you reject that light? Put in the chat. What is the light from behind? And what happens when you reject that light? And I'm going to come back to this in a moment. Maranatha 219.2. There is to be in the churches a wonderful manifestation of the power of God, but it will not move upon those who have not humbled themselves before the Lord and opened the door of their heart by confession and repentance. In the manifestation of that power, which lightens the earth with the glory of God, they will see only something which in their, what? Their blindness. They think, what? Dangerous. This is scary. Something which will arouse their fears, and they will brace themselves to resist it. Have mercy. People are going to see the message, the truth, the latter rain falling, and they're going to brace themselves because they're so blind, they think it's dangerous. They can't see clear, and they're just fearful of this, and they're going to brace themselves against the truth. So you guys said here, it's the midnight cry. The midnight cry. And what happens? They fall off the path into the dark, wicked world below. The dark, wicked world below. This light from behind. Jesus was in front of them, giving them another light. But he had set up an original light called the midnight cry behind them. So what happens when you reject the true midnight cry? If you don't know, the true midnight cry isn't just this fictitious, ethereal statement, the midnight cry. No, this is a real message that went to real people and was given by real people. Just like the first, second, and third angel's message was a real message by real people. This isn't just something in the Bible, oh, the midnight cry. Well, what is the midnight cry? People don't even know what the midnight cry is. Once you can define it, because you have to be able to put a definition to it, again, if you don't already, get these two bookmarks. This is the Bible Symbols bookmark and the William Miller. I'll move it here so we can see it. The Bible Symbols and William Miller bookmark. We need to have a literal, historical fulfillment of prophecy. What does that mean? It needs a date. It needs a date. So when was the date that the first angel's message was given? How many people know that there was even a date connected to it, to a specific message? They just think, oh, the first angel's message is XYZ, and it's just something. No, this is a prophecy of when that was going to happen. Okay, let's see if...
How many people were from the other studies here? And remember, what was the date for the first, second? Well, we're getting to the third. But the first, the second, angel's message. And then what gave the impetus? That was the Eastern question. What gave, or what was the date for the Eastern question? And also, we're covering this now, the date for the midnight cry. We talked about that last week. So how many of you, we need the date for the first angel's message, the Eastern question, because those go together. Then we have the second angel's message with the midnight cry that goes together with it. Someone put in the comments. Let's see who remembers. This is such a solemn, solemn quote that we're reading here. In their blindness, they think it dangerous. They brace themselves to resist it because the Lord does not work according to their expectations and ideal. Because they will oppose the work, and they will oppose the work. So we have people giving the latter rain, the loud cry, the message, the truth, this fourth angel's message that lights the entire world, and they're going to oppose it. Why? They say, now listen carefully, listen very carefully. Should we not know the Spirit of God? When we have been in the work so many years, that's a scary statement. So this is not people who are just coming in and they don't know and they're like, what is all this? And they're excited and they're learning. No, this is the people who have been in the work for years. This is people who are the big evangelists and pastors and ministers and speakers. And they say, oh, how could I not know this? I've been in the work so many years. Because they did not respond to the warnings, the entreaties of the message of God, messages of God, but persistently said, I am rich and increased with goods and have need of nothing. We need to be praying every day that that is not something that we say. That because we have been in the work and we've been doing it and we've been studying and we know that we become so blind to the truth that when we see it, we can't even recognize it. This is a very, very solemn thing. Oh, I apologize. I hit the wrong button here. Okay. So we have, I asked the question, when was the first, second, third midnight cry Eastern question? So we have the first angel was 1837, right there. Eastern question, August 11, 1840. Awesome. The summer of 1844, second angel. It actually started in 1843, but we can cover that. We're going to cover that again a little bit later, but it actually began in 1843. That's when Charles Fitch actually gave his message called, come out of her, my people. This was the second angel's message was in 1843. And then it fully got comprehended in 44. But very good. Midnight cry, Exeter camp meeting. Fantastic. Right on. Okay. What is the latter rain? Here it is. My doctrine shall drop as the rain. Let's just pause there for a second. How many people are even comprehending this right now? How many of you have seen this quote before? Have you seen this quote where it says, this Bible verse? Whoop. My doctrine shall drop as the rain? How many people thought that the latter rain was just
the Holy Spirit falling on you, and all of a sudden you get all this, all Holy Spirit filled, and you just start

stuttering. You know, you remember all the Bible verses, you do all these things that even though you didn't study it, you didn't take the time to be sealed and settled into the truth. And you don't understand the fourth angel's message because the latter rain was falling on hearts all around, but you didn't discern it because you were blind. It's doctrine. It's the doctrine of the fourth angel's message. It's the fundamental truths that we have been rejecting, the midnight cry that we've pushed off. This is the latter rain. What we're talking about here in this study is part of the latter rain. And I can say that with absolute 100% confidence. Why? Number one, this verse. Number two, the fourth angel message. The one that is the latter rain message, the loud cry message, is a repeat of the three angels' messages. So if we don't fully comprehend the three angels' messages with the Eastern question, the midnight cry, we can't receive the latter rain because the latter rain is the doctrine. If we don't want to receive of that doctrine, if we deny the light from behind, we're not receiving it, which means we don't have it. My doctrine shall drop as the rain. My speech shall distill as the dew, as the small rain upon the tender herb, and as the showers upon the grass. This is absolutely amazing. Leviticus 23, 27. Also on the 10th day of this seventh month, there shall be a day of atonement. Are you ready to find out now how to get, just going to move these headphones. Are you ready to find out how to get to October 22? Would you like to know how to do that? We're going to do it right now. We're going to go step by step here, and it's going to be so incredibly simple. You're going to wonder why this isn't preached in all the churches and why everybody doesn't know this. And it shall come to pass that from one new moon to another, and from one Sabbath to another, shall all flesh come to worship before me, saith the Lord. From one new moon to another. So we have this understanding from the Bible that we count from new moon to new moon. This is how you calculate a month. It's from new moon to new moon. Now, let's go to Genesis, and we're going to find out how many days to a month. How many days are in a biblical reckoning of a month? Genesis 7, 11 and 8, verse 2 to 4. In the 600th year of Noah's life, in the second month, the 17th day of the month, I don't have that many fingers, the same day were all the fountains of the great deep broken open, and the windows of heaven were opened. The fountains also of the deep and the windows of heaven were stopped, and the rain from heaven was restrained, and the waters returned from off the earth continually. And after the end of the 150 days, how many days? 150. The waters were abated, and the ark rested in the seventh month on the 17th day of the month upon the mountains of Ararat. So we have this 17th day of the second month going to the seventh month. So how many months is that? That's 5 months. 5 months, 150 days would give us 30 days to a biblical month. 150 divided by 5 is 30. So we have 30 days to a biblical month. Okay, you're probably wondering, Mackenzie, why do I need to know this? Well, we're talking about prophecy here, biblical prophecy. So we need to understand how time is reckoned. Because the Bible doesn't reckon time the way that we do now, with this month being 28 days and 30 days and 31 days. They had it reckoned from new moon to new moon. And

calculating as 30 days to a month. Okay, so now we need to figure out, in order to find out what the Day of Atonement is, because that's what we're trying to find. After the 2300 days, the cleansing of the sanctuary, and the cleansing of the sanctuary is also called the Day of Atonement. So we're trying to find out, when is Jesus in the heavenly sanctuary going to go into the most holy place of the heavenly sanctuary and to perform the Day of Atonement process? When will he start the Day of Atonement process? Because that will tell us when the judgment of the dead will start. This is very important. If we know that when the judgment of the dead starts, now we're going to cover this later, is it possible that we will know when the judgment of the living starts? Now, we're not going to get into that today, but I just want to put that thought in your mind. Then when the judgment ends for all. Do we know that too? Okay, we're going to talk about some of these things. There's many different theories out here going around, and we're going to discuss this. So the Day of Atonement happened on what day was it? The 10th day of the 7th month. So in order to find out when the 7th month is, we need to know when the 1st month is. Does that make sense? You need to know when the first is, then you just count to 7. Okay. Genesis 1:14. And God said, let there be lights in the firmament of the heaven to divide the day from the night. And let them be for signs and for seasons and for days and years. So we have these lights in the firmament for there for signs and seasons and days and years. We talked about this with the moon. The moon is giving us for days, for seasons. Matthew 24:32, what does Jesus have to say about this? Now learn a parable of the fig tree. When his branch is yet tender and putteth forth leaves, ye know that summer is nigh. Now, some people just breeze over this and think, oh, that's interesting. But he's telling us something. Jesus didn't say things just at random. He's telling us how to tell the time of the year. And it has to do with plant growth. He's saying specifically here, you know, summer's coming when the branch is tender and putting leaves. So it has something to do with the growth of vegetation. Are you following me so far? And the Lord spake unto Moses and Aaron in the land of Egypt, saying, oh, here it comes. This month shall be unto you the beginning of months. Well, that's very fascinating. It shall be the

happening here. This is the plagues. The plagues in Egypt are happening. And that's very important. The specific plagues talked about here give us a big hint. The hail. And I will let you go, and ye shall stay no longer. And Moses said unto him, as soon as I am gone out of the city, I will spread abroad my hands unto the Lord, and the thunder shall cease, neither shall there be any more hail, that thou mayest know how that the earth is the Lord's. But as for thee and thy servants, I know that ye will not yet fear the Lord God. Here's the point. And the flax and the barley was smitten. For the barley was in ear and the flax was bold. Okay. So the first month of the year, the barley is ripe. It says, but the wheat and the rye were not smitten, for they were not grown up. Now, barley and flax, that's one of the earliest crops. This is fascinating because this connects to the first fruits, the offering of the first fruits, one of the feasts of the Old Testament. And you obviously have to have something for the first fruits. And the Day of Atonement was right around that same time. So the barley was ripe. And this is why it was such a plague, because the hail came and it took out their first food that was coming. So now we have an idea. If we can figure out when the barley is ripe, then we find out when the first month of the year is. Exodus 23:15. Thou shalt keep the feast of unleavened bread. Thou shalt eat unleavened bread 7 days, as I commanded thee in the time appointed of the month Abib. That's the first month. For in it thou comest out of Egypt. So when they left Egypt, when the barley was ready, that's the month of Abib, the first month. And none shall appear before me empty. Leviticus 23:5-6. And then 9 to 11. In the 14th day of the first month, at even is the Lord's Passover. And on the 15th day of the same month is the feast of unleavened bread. Unto the Lord, 7 days ye must eat unleavened bread. And the Lord spake unto Moses, saying, speak unto the children of Israel, and say unto them, when ye be come into the land which I give unto you, and shall reap the harvest thereof, then ye shall bring a sheaf of the first fruits of your harvest unto the priest. And he shall wave the sheaf before the Lord to be accepted for you. On the morrow after the Sabbath, the priest shall wave it. Now, we have to take a look at what I have titled here, Israel Agriculture Time. Because we have to see, when was the barley ready? When was the barley harvest? Now, this is a barley letter from the Israel Ag Minister. And you can go look this up. And it says that it starts in the first and second week of April. The first and second week of April. So if the barley's ripe in the first and second week of April, or starting to be ripe then what is the first month of the year? If the first month is when the barley is ripe, and the barley is ripe in the first and second week of April, what is the first month? What is the month of Abib in the Bible? I'm going to wait for you to answer. Put it in the comments. It should be very, very obvious. And very simple now. What is the first month? If it's when the barley's ripe, and the barley is ripe in the first and second week of April, there's a little bit of a delay, which is why I'm waiting to see the chats coming through. April. There we go. Absolutely. April is the first month of the biblical year. Is this not incredible? Like, I don't know if you guys are like as excited about this as I am, but

It is so simple to find this out. And it's April. So now, what does that mean for the rest of the prophecy if April is the first month? Be glad then, ye children of Zion, and rejoice in the Lord your God, for he hath given you the former rain moderately. And he will cause to come down for you the rain, the former rain, and the latter rain in the first month. This is what the latter rain does, is it ripens this first month harvest of barley. This is so incredible. Leviticus 23:27. Also on the 10th day of this 7th month, there shall be a day of atonement. It shall be an holy convocation unto you, and ye shall afflict your souls and offer an offering made by fire unto the Lord. Speak unto the children of Israel, saying, in the 7th month, in the first day of the month. Okay, so we were talking about the 7th month. The 10th day is the day of atonement. But now it says the first day of the month. What is this? And you shall have a Sabbath and a memorial of blowing of what? Trumpets and holy convocation. Okay. Now, we have the 10th day, and which is the day of atonement. And if we back up 10 days, we come to the first day, which it says is a blowing of trumpets. Now, remember, how did we start this whole thing was in Revelation chapter 10. Go to Revelation chapter 10 again. Revelation 10. Okay, Revelation 10, and it says in verse, let's see here, 7. But in the days of the voice of the 7th angel. Why is that so important, this 7th angel? Well, what is this 7th angel's voice? What is he doing? I don't know if you guys noticed, but this is not just any angel. Let's go back to chapter 8, Revelation 8. Revelation 8. Verse 2. And I saw the 7 angels which stood before God, and to them were given 7 trumpets. 7 trumpets. I hope this is starting to come together for you. We have the 7 trumpets. Now we have this voice of the 7th angel, which sounds days before the judgment starts. And we have this first day of the 7th month. So 10 days before the Day of Atonement, there needs to be a blowing of a trumpet. And do we see this 7th trumpet being blown a few days before the Day of Atonement in the heavenly sanctuary? This is incredible. This is a message based on time. I want you to put this as a mental note, a message based on time. Revelation 10, 5 to 7, that there should be time no longer. Time no longer. Okay? But in the days of the voice of the 7th angel, when he shall begin to sound, the mystery of God should be finished. As the oath, as he hath declared to his servants, the prophets. So this mystery of God is something to do with prophecy, because it's given to the prophets, and it's that time should be no longer. And what is time? This is the time prophecies. That time prophecies will end. Time will be no longer. The time prophecies, the mysteries that the prophets have been telling us, these time prophecies with these mystery, these mystical dates, are they even tangible? Well, the mystery is going to be solved.
and it's going to be solved days before.

before the judgment of the dead starts. Oh, this is so incredible, guys. Here is the patience of the saints, says the third angel. Their position is one of peculiar trials. In publishing the first and second messages, they did the will of God. While fulfilling the word, they received divine approbation. But a period of trial, of faith, the waiting, watching time must also come to fulfill the word. We've talked about this, the tarrying time. This tarrying time from the first disappointment leading up to the midnight cry. These fulfillments are all perfectly plain. They've been made plain. The first message, based on time, has been given. What was the first angel's message? The hour of his what? Judgment. Oh, now it's all coming together. We have this seventh trumpet sounding. We have this mystery of time that's been given to the prophets. We have went after, days after this is given. The judgment of the dead begins. And it's a message based on time. And the first angel's message was a message based on time, which was the time of the judgment. So we need to know when the time of the judgment started. We also need to know when this seventh angel sounded, because right around that same time is when the judgment will start. Now, what is this time no longer? This time, which the angel declares with a solemn oath, is not the end of this world's history. Ah, very interesting. Neither of probationary time. So that means there's still probation open. But of prophetic time, which would precede the advent of our Lord. This is the people. That is, the people will not have another message upon definite time. After this period of time, reaching from 42 to 44. Why 42 to 44? If you don't know, you better go back to our previous studies, especially the one talking about the 43 chart and the time period around there. And you're going to find out why 1842 is so critical, because there was a general conference session that happened. All were united and they laid out our truths and our foundation in that year. There can be no definite tracing of the prophetic time. The longest reckoning reaches to the autumn of 1844. Time no longer. Time will end. Prophetic time ends. Now, what does this mean? Why is it ending? Does this mean that we can take the prophecies in the Bible and use them in literal days and put them in the future? Does this mean that we can take the 6,000 years and bring it forward to a date? Absolutely not. Because the longest reckoning, the longest date, the longest prophecy, the longest time frame that we can measure reached to 1844. That's what the Bible says right here in Revelation 10. Time no longer once the judgment commences. So we can't go, oh, there's a 1335 literal days. No, this is not correct. Oh, the 6,000 years is still going to end at some specific time. No, this is not correct. This is not biblical. Time no longer. No prophetic time. This event took place, according to Dr. Hales, one of the ablest and best chronologers, in the spring of AD 31. You have to read the context of this. And you can read it. I'm quoting from the booklet, The True Midnight Cry. Ferguson has placed it in AD 33. But in order to prove, he assumes the rabbinical. Okay, this is really critical, guys. Rabbinical mode of reckoning the year. Which is not correct. They commenced the year with a new moon in March. And what did we just find out from the Bible? That it's April. But the rabbinical Jews say it's March. But the Karaites,
with the new moon in April.

So they do just like the Bible says. The word Karaite signifies one perfect in the law. Now, I have recently had a conversation with a teacher who's a Karaite Jew. And he was gracious enough to answer our call. And we asked him about this specific thing. How do we find out what the first month of the year is? And what is the first month of the year? And it was plain. It was April, the month of Abib, just like the Bible says. And he explained it just like the booklet, The True Midnight Cry, just like our pioneers, just like we're understanding now, based on these things. Now, I need to ask a question and make a couple statements. Again, these truths are not going to be well accepted. People are going to push back. They're going to brace themselves against the truth. What is the problem with having it the new moon in March? What's the big deal? Well, one of the problems is that then what is the seventh month of the year? It's not October. So now our understanding, our whole foundation is changed. October 22 cannot be the right date if it's March is the first year. Jacob, can you grab this question that just came in on the chat from Anna about the 6,000 years? We'll try and answer your question at the end of the study here. If it's wrong, Jesus didn't die in AD 31. The 2300 years is not able to be proven. Then the 70 weeks cannot be proven. Then Jesus isn't the Messiah. And then Adventism doesn't have any special message. And there was no fulfillment of the three angels' message, the midnight cry, or any of this in these years, 1840 to 44. Which means we have nothing. If we can't prove that April is the first month of the year, biblically, if we can't prove October 22, we haven't even got to the 22nd part. We're going to get there tonight, okay? Tonight. If we can't do this, everything falls apart. We have no message. This is why our foundations, and when we're counseled, we need to go back to those who had the experience, these people who lived it. The experience. Get yourself these booklets. Waymarks and High Heaps by Joseph Bates. The True Midnight Cry by Samuel Snow. If we can prove this, we can prove our doctrine. We can prove without a doubt what Jesus is doing in the heavenly sanctuary. We can prove all this. Let's count. The 10th day of the 7th month. If April is the first month, April, May, June, July, August, September, October. We hit October. Praise the Lord. This is the first step. This is the first step to understanding finally the 2300 days. This is the first step to understanding the Day of Atonement. If you're an Adventist, you probably thought you understand the 2300 days. You understand the Day of Atonement. Oh, yes, we've been in the Day of Atonement since October 22, 1844. And then someone came to me and said, how do you prove that? And I was like, well, you do this in the 2300 days and you cut to 1844. Well, how do you get to October 22? That's a good question. And I realized, and I had to admit right there, right then, I had no idea. I had no idea. This is why this is a humbling message, because we think

we have it. And we have nothing without this point. There's nothing. We have nothing without this point. Here's the thing. We have rabbinical Jews being invited somehow into our universities, and they are disproving our foundation. They're disproving October 22 by bringing in March, and our students are not being taught how to get to October 22. And they're leaving not Adventists anymore because they're being given other evidence. Well, if this Jew is saying it's March, what can I say? Our people are dying for lack of knowledge. They're dying spiritually for a lack of knowledge. And they will die physically for a lack of knowledge too. When these final events come and they don't understand what's happening, and God's warning them to prepare, and they're warning them to get out of the way of the plagues, and they don't even know what to look for. Okay. This is amazing. What was one of the first points? We said, how do you calculate a month? What's the first day of the month? When you see what? The new moon. The new moon. So the astronomical new moon comes on the 11th, but it's not to the visible eye. And the Bible calculates by the visible eye. And that's on the 12th. That's on the 12th. Visible after sunset. Okay? On the 12th after sunset. It needs to be technically 30 minutes after sunset in order to see a visible new moon. Now, let me break this down a little bit. About 15 and a half hours after the astronomical new moon is when the new moon is actually visible to the naked eye, okay? About 15 and a half hours. Genesis 1 verse 5 says that God called the light day and the darkness he called night. And the evening and the morning were the first day. So when does the day start? It starts in the evening. So you don't see the moon, the new moon, until the start of the next day, which is evening. Okay? What does this mean? The biblical first day is on our calendar would be the 12th, but biblically it would be the 13th, which would be the Sunday because it's on the evening, because it's evening to evening, right? When people keep the Sabbath, the seventh day of the week, they do it from Friday night. So technically, Sabbath starts in this situation on that week. It would start on the 11th, and then it would end on the 12th. So same here. Sunday, which actually starts on the 12th in the evening, and then we calculate 10 days, and you get to October 22. I just think this is absolutely mind-blowing incredible. Just mind-blowing, incredible to see that this just works so perfectly. And it's 100% biblical. There's no conjecture. It's plain. The truth is plain. It's simple. And we can know exactly how to get to October 22, and it's not complicated. Why this isn't preached in all our churches? Because we're asleep. We think we're rich and increased with goods, but we're blind and naked and poor. What does that mean? You have nothing. You have the skeleton. That's talked about in Ezekiel, and I could get off on a whole thing in Ezekiel. The dry bones. I have to. Go to Ezekiel. If you have your Bible, go to Ezekiel. Go to Ezekiel.

Ezekiel. Ezekiel chapter 37. Put an amen in the chat when you're in Ezekiel chapter 37. Ezekiel 37.

Ezekiel chapter 37. This is such a solemn and important thing to understand. We need to know what is happening here. The Bible is literally telling us when the judgment of the dead is starting. The starting process of the judgment of the end times. It starts at the dead and then it goes to the living. Ezekiel 37. Verse 1, we're not going to cover every part of Ezekiel 37. We could go on for a week here, and we'll probably do an entire presentation about Ezekiel 37. The hand of the Lord was upon me and carried me out in the spirit of the Lord and set me down in the midst of the valley, which was full of bones. This valley was full of bones, and caused me to pass by them round about. And behold, there were very many in the open valley. And lo, they were very dry. And he said unto me, Son of man, can these bones live? And I answered, O Lord, thou knowest. He said, only the Lord can know if these dry bones can live. Verse 4, and again he said unto me, prophesy, prophesy upon these bones, and say unto them, O ye dry bones, hear the word of the Lord. Thus saith the word, the Lord God, unto these bones, behold, I will cause breath to enter into you, and ye shall live. And I will lay sinew upon you, and will bring out flesh upon you, and cover you with skin, and put breath in you, and ye shall live, and ye shall know that I am the Lord. So I prophesied as I was commanded. And as I prophesied, do you guys understand what's happening here? This is a message for the final events. The dry bones, the poor, blind, and naked Israelites, God's people who are asleep, they need to be prophesied to. We're not talking about even the worldly people. We're talking about the people in the church. They need to be prophesied to. But they're going to think it's dangerous. They're so dry. But there's hope. So as I prophesied, as I was commanded, and as I prophesied, there was a noise. And behold, a shaking. So the shaking's connected with this prophesying to the dry bones. And the bones came together, bone to his bone. And when I beheld, lo, the sinews and the flesh came up upon them, and the skin covered them above, but there was no breath in them. This gets so incredible, guys. So he said in verse 2, lo, the bones were very dry. They were dry, and they need to become

on these slain that they may live. You guys can hardly just picture. What are these four winds? These four winds are part of the prophesying that wakens and wets the dry bones. Where are the four winds found? Where are the four winds found in the Bible? What are these four winds? The other day we talked about this briefly, and I said that I'll do a presentation shortly about the four winds and the seven last plagues. So we're going to be doing this for you guys extremely soon. You don't want to miss this. Make sure you subscribe and hit the notification bell. If you don't do that, you may miss a study. We're going to cover these four winds, and he's prophesying to them, and that's part of what gives life to these bones. So I prophesied as he commanded me, and the breath came into them, and they lived and stood up upon their feet, an exceeding great army. This is the army that's going to make it along the path that goes to the end. This is that final army, that 144,000 army who accepts the light from behind, who has the truth. They have this message. They have the prophecies, the doctrine, the latter rain filled them. They understand it. They've studied it. They've embodied it. They also have the prophecy of the four winds. What is the prophecy of the four winds? I've been in, you know, maybe you're thinking, I've been in church so long. I've never heard a sermon about the prophecy of the four winds. Back to the slides. The seventh month is October. The 10th day is the 22nd. What did we read happened the first day of the seventh month? It was the blowing of the trumpet. The blowing of the trumpet. So now we know what happened. The first was when the seventh trumpet, the angel of the seventh trumpet began to sound. If you haven't studied the seventh trumpet, the seven trumpets, you need to study the seven trumpets. They're so important to our Adventist understanding. And I'm not talking about all the different versions of the seven trumpets that aren't biblical. The ones that give man's opinion. I'm talking the ones that are endorsed by the spirit of prophecy, the ones that are endorsed by the Bible, talked about here. We're going to go through an entire series of the seven trumpets. This is going to take us a few months to put together. We have a lot in the queue. We have our DC event. We have other series that are going to kick off as soon as these Judgment Day studies are over. Shortly after, we're going to be starting some more series to explain even more context around some of these messages. This seventh trumpet started to sound. What does that mean? Go to Revelation chapter 8. Revelation 8. Say amen when you're there. Revelation chapter 8. Revelation 8.

Revelation chapter 8, verse 13. And then we're going to come back to our slides. Revelation 8, verse 13. These trumpets are so important. They're events, historical events that happened with dates. Revelation 8, verse 13. And I beheld and heard an angel flying through the midst of heaven, saying with a loud voice, "This is not one of the seven trumpet angels. This is a different angel. What angel is this?" Go to Revelation 4.

14, quickly, quickly. Revelation 14, verse 6. And I saw another angel flying in the midst of heaven, saying with a loud voice, the same messengers, the same angel that was in the midst of heaven that is giving the three angels messages is the same one here in 8 verse 13 that connects the trumpets to the three angels' messages. Do you see this? You can't understand the full three angels' messages unless you understand the trumpets. Because in the sounding of the seventh angel, the seventh trumpet, that is when the judgment begins. And that's the first angel's message. And I'm sorry we can't cover all seven trumpets tonight. And he said with a loud voice, Revelation 8, verse 13. Revelation 8, 13. Revelation 8, 13.

seventh trumpet, along with them, have something else. And it's called a woe. We need to know what this woe is. A woe in a Bible is not a good thing. What is this woe? It's an event. It's something going to happen. We've spiritualized the scriptures so far that we just think, oh, it's a woe. We just pronounce a woe. No, these are literal historical events. These are prophecies. What is this woe? If the seventh trumpet has started to sound, let's pull up the slides again. If the seventh trumpet has begun to sound October 13, when is the woe going to come, and what is it? And what does it look like? And what's it going to do? This is one of the most important things that we can talk about. The seventh trumpet started. The judgment of the dead has begun. When will it go to the living? When will it close? And when will the woe happen? October 1st, the trumpet was given. And we're going to go over what this trumpet, how that trumpet began to sound so strongly. I'm going to write myself a note here, because there's things that we have to discuss next week. And then the week after in the final study. These are such incredible truths, so vital, so humbling, so solemn. We're going to come back to this seventh trumpet.

The first day of the month was the 13th, biblically. Now, if the 13th is the first day, you count 10 days, including the 13th. Okay? If you have the first day of January, and there's the first 10 days of January, the 10th day is actually 9 days after the first day. Okay? So don't get confused by this. You don't go 13 and then count 1, 2, 3, 4 at 14 being the first. You count the first day as the 13th because it's the first day. So it's 13, 14, 15, 16, 17, 18, 19, 20, 21, and 22. And you get 10 days. So we have this incredible picture of how we can defend our faith. And do you know what the sad part is? That all of you could have already known this. If our churches were heeding the counsel that Ellen White said, which is we need to go back and read the experience of those from 40 to 44 and all the messages, this is a direct quote, all the messages that were given between 1840 and 44. We're not talking about every person ever. We're talking about these so critical foundational messages from 40 to 44. She says, they need to be made forcible now, and they need to go to all the churches. All the churches. Revelation 10, 5 to 7. I'm just going to read verse 7. But in the days of the voice of the seventh angel. Only a few days later. And it was October 22, when he shall begin to sound, the mystery of God should be finished. The prophecies will be finished. The mysteries that were given to the prophets, these time frames looking ahead, they were finished.

as he hath declared to his servants, the prophets. This is the mystery of time, the mystery of the prophecies. And they could not proclaim October 22 until the first day of the seventh month. That is the blowing of the trumpet. They couldn't proclaim the date, October 22, until the 13th. Why? Because they can't calculate the days of the month. You have to see the new moon with your eye. So they were waiting with anticipation. And then they seen that sliver on the 12th in the evening, which was the 13th. And then they said, the 22nd will be the day of atonement. This will be the day that judgment starts and the cleansing of the sanctuary. This is when the seventh trumpet began to sound. Once they hit that day, they could see, and the mystery was finished, because the mystery was, when will this happen? When is the ending? When is time no longer? When is this longest time prophecy going to end? When the 12th came around, they knew the mystery had been solved. We need to be bringing these things to all the churches. We need to be bringing this and be able to share this with people. Take notes. Get the study notes. They're on the website, judgmentdaydocumentary.com. Go there. Go register. Get all the study notes from all the studies. Get familiar. Get grounded. If we had just been reading our history, we have been failed. It's all here. It's all in our history. And it's like it's never been spoken of before. We've never heard these things before. I never heard these things before. Why not? Because we think we're rich and increased with good. We just don't need those old things. And when someone brings them up, we push against it because that's scary. If we cannot defend our faith, when the time comes when we're going to be tested on every point of doctrine, we're going to fall flat on our face. We're going to see when push comes to shove that we cannot explain these things. We need to be able to explain without a shadow of a doubt all of the reasons for the doctrines we believe. We need to get back to our roots, back to our foundation, back to the truths that were established. The truths from 1840 to 44. The truths in 1842, as she says, this most significant year when our faith was actually written out. But we deny all of this. We deny this faith that was given there. Have mercy. We are the dry bones and we need to be wet. We need to receive the latter rain, the doctrine, so that we can give it. How can we give the loud cry? We heard here. What is the loud? I don't know if you guys understand what's happening here. Revelation 14, it says there's an angel from the midst of heaven giving a loud cry. How can you say something loudly if you don't know it? And then that same angel is here in Revelation 8, verse 13, saying with a loud voice, whoa, whoa, whoa. And we have no idea what the fifth, sixth, and seventh trumpet are and what the three woes are. How are we going to give a loud cry if we don't know what the woes are? And that's part of the loud cry message. And we say that we are the end people, the people of the book, and we don't even know what's in the book. This is a wake-up call for everyone, for myself. We've all

all been sleeping. All the virgins slept, by the way, the wise and the unwise ones, the wise and the foolish. But we need to be waking up. We need to become alive. And how? The prophecies are going to wake us up. The prophecies is what wakes us up. It's what gives us the character of Christ, the robes. We're naked without the prophecies. Why? Because all the prophecies are pointing to Jesus coming and the truths and what's going to happen before Jesus comes, so we're not deceived by it. What is this woe that's coming? What are these four winds that are going to blow? What does it all mean? We're going to continue finding out as we continue the studies. Make sure that you review all the references. Study these things for yourselves. Go back to the Bible. Have it so you can prove it yourself. Cement it in your mind. Be sharing with others. These videos are great. These studies are great. But we need to be able to each individual give account for our faith. When we're in an elevator and someone asks us a question, we can't say, oh, I know this. I believe this because a certain pastor or video I seen on YouTube. No, we need to say it's in the Bible. And here's the verses. I'll give you five verses right off the top of my head. And for me, years ago, this was an impossibility. Impossible. My mind, you can ask my wife. I can't remember stuff. Remembering Bible verses, that's a joke. But when you see the incredible truths, it wakes you up. It puts into action your mind differently. You start to retain, especially when you put in situations where someone's asking you to defend your faith, and then you're trying to share it with others because you're so excited and you get stuck because you can't remember the verse. And then when you find it and you share it, it stays. God puts us in these places to cement the truth into our minds. These studies that we're doing right now help me as much as they help everyone else. We should all be sharing as much as possible in all ways that we can. You're not going to want to miss the next couple studies. If you haven't been with us the entire time, go back to the start and rewatch it. Even if you've been with us, rewatch it. Go back to the first and go all the way through with the study notes. The next few are going to get even more interesting. We're going to be diving deep. And then after the 10 weeks, we have another set of studies that we're going to be doing, explaining all the still open questions that people are going to have about all the little nuances here. It's going to be absolutely incredible. Okay. I hope this was incredibly humbling and encouraging. Our faith is a biblical faith. We need to be able to prove it from the Bible. We used the Bible today. We didn't go by any man saying so. We went from the Bible. And that is what we need to be able to do. Let's go to some questions. Let's go to some questions. Okay. Kenneth Ashbow. I'm sorry if I'm pronouncing your name wrong. Question: what was the exact moment of the new moon? The silver waxing, the silver waning. Can you give a little bit more context to your question there? I'm not 100% sure. What was the exact moment of the new moon? Well, the one that we were just talking about, how we went over, was on the 12th. It was after the evening happened on the 12th of October in 1844.

Okay. I just see that Kenneth respond in the chat there again. That's good enough. Question mark. Is that question mark for me or was that for someone else? I'm not 100% sure. Let me go to another question. We can come back to Kenneth if you need more clarification there. Anna Simonell, question. So how about 6 days of a week? Is this considered time? If this is correct, then 6,000 is correct too. I 100% agree with you. 1,000% agree with you. Do I believe that the Earth has been here for 6,000 years? Yes. Do I believe that there's actually a set amount of time for 6,000 years? Yes. But there's one difference. I don't believe that it's going to end. I believe it has ended. Why? Because we cannot contradict Revelation chapter 10, where it says in verse 6, time no longer. Prophetic time is any time that is prophetic, or meaning in the future being predicted, which means if the 6,000 years is a time, and it's prophesied because it didn't end when it was talked about, and it's going to end. That's a time prophecy. Then, okay, you're welcome, Kenneth. Praise the Lord. Then it had to have ended when time ended. If it's passing 1844, we're in total contradiction of Revelation 10, verse 6. Now, 6,000 years. You'll be very surprised, is talked about in the True Midnight Cry, right here. Can you read that? Probably not, but right there. Right there. It says the 6,000 years. It's beautiful. What is written here about the 6,000 years is such a beautiful thing. I did a series on this, and you can look it up on adtv.watch. 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And I'm sorry if there's ads on some of these videos. We actually can't stop it anymore. We're going to continue to look. YouTube has gotten back to us. Maybe it's because they don't like what we're saying, but they basically said, we're going to put ads on all your stuff regardless of what you want. So if you don't want ads, go to adtv.watch. And I have two presentations on the 6,000 years, specifically going through it in detail. So go take a look at those presentations on the 6,000 years. Plus, get yourself a True Midnight Cry and read what's written in here. It's absolutely incredible. I'm going to share a brief story to not go too long. When I first was looking into the 6,000 years, I thought, okay, I should be able to just open the Bible, go to the chronology, add it up, and then find out when the 6,000 years ends. So that's what I did. I started one by one, going through each chronology, just adding it up and adding it up and adding it up. And I came to the most incredible thing. All the other people talking about the 6,000 years, they're twisting some of the spirit of prophecy quotes, they're changing things, they're choosing what they want to say, and they're not going based on the Bible and what the spirit of prophecy actually says, because she says, if you deny this, you fall off the path. And this talks about the 6,000 years, and it's in contradiction to some other versions of the 6,000 years. There's so many versions.

versions of this, and it's changed. It's gone from 2004, 2008, till 2027, 2030, 2031, you know, all these different variables. We need to get back to what was preached, 1840 to 44. Go check out my series there. I cover this in detail. If you just look up Mackenzie or Amazing Discoveries, 6,000 years, it's going to show up. Okay. Judy, question. This question is from Judy. Explain how you went from the 10th day to the 22nd. I think I probably answered that now. The 10th day to the 22nd day. So if in the Bible, it says the 10th day of the seventh month. So in order to find out what the 10th day is, you have to find out what the first day of the month is. Well, the first day of the month is when we see the new moon, and the new moon showed up on the 13th, which makes it the first day. And the 10th day would be the 22nd of our calendar. Biblically, it was the 10th biblical day of the seventh biblical month. Michael Smith, question. Are the three woes connected to the last plagues? Yes and no. The reason I say yes and no is because yes to one, no to two. If you were joining us for, I can't remember which one it was, but one of the earlier Judgment Day studies where we covered the Eastern question, you'll see that the second woe has already been completed. We're just waiting for the third, and the third will follow. And the third is going to be terrible. And it is going to be connected to the seven last plagues, absolutely. And we are going to cover this in depth. This is part of the four winds. This is part of the third woe. This is part of the seven last plagues. All of that, that we said that we're going to do some presentations on that, we're going to be covering here very soon. So keep an eye out for those videos. Caroline Allen.

after we only get the full understanding. So don't worry. You're going to make it. Just keep pressing. Have faith. God says what you ask, you will receive. So ask God to show you the truth, and he will show you the truth. He will make this plain and clear. He will absolutely do this. So don't worry. Just keep studying, and God is going to bring this to you. This does not come easy to any of us, because we've been so filled with nonsense. We've been so filled with spiritualized versions of the prophecies that we don't even know how to understand them anymore. But if you're struggling, go and get yourself these two bookmarks. Now, the Bible Symbols one is a fantastic resource, but I'm going to overemphasize this one, Miller's Rules and Why. You need to get so familiar with these rules. You need to go and read every single one. Read one verse and read all the rules. Go back to Revelation 10, what we did today. Well, it's fresh in your mind. With the study notes where you have the verses and the quotes, read Revelation 10, 7, and then read these rules and the Bible verses that go along with them. So you can check. These are Bible rules. But read the rules, read the verse, and then you're going to see, oh, that's how that works. And it's going to take time. It's going to take wrestling with the Word of God. But it will come. It absolutely will come. Do not worry about that one bit. Herb Addict, question. Brother McKenzie, so what was the exact day that you mentioned the seventh trumpet began to sound? I had stepped away for a brief moment. Thanks. That was on the 13th, which is our day, the 12th. The 12th, our day. But in the evening, so it's the 13th biblically. The biblical 13th or the 12th. So we would say the 12th because that's we're using Gregorian calendar. Saved by Grace. Question. Brother McKenzie, what was the day that you said the seventh trumpet began to sound? I think that's the same thing. That's on the 12th, the 12th of October, which is the 13th biblical. Kenneth Ashbaugh. I'm just going to say Kenneth. Question. How does using a pagan calendar affect our understanding of the continuity of the timetable of history? So it affects it a little bit when you're calculating biblical prophecy by a few months, right? Because the start of the year happens a little bit later, but it doesn't do a lot because the years are staying the same, and our tabulation of time that way we can factor it in. But when you're doing these prophetic times, you need to use biblical reckoning. So that is not, we can reconcile the two for sure. Okay. I think this is going to be our last question for the evening. It's already getting pretty late, especially for those on the East Coast. Marilyn Matherly. Marilyn's question, why does your calendar showing the moons have Sunday as the seventh day? Sunday as the seventh day. Did I do a mistake there? Oh, that's because that was just because I got this calendar. So if you go to NASA's website and you look up a monthly calendar, sometimes it's given the week starts on the Monday and then goes to the Sunday. That's the only reason for that. I was just using one of the supplied calendars for that. Okay. Well, thank you everyone so much for joining us on the 8th Judgment Day study. This truth has been so life-changing to me and so incredibly humbling, because when we start to really dive in and we understand
what's happening here?

0: We understand really what we believe and we can defend it. Now we can defend it with the Bible. How do you get to October 22? No problem. Here's the verses. Here's Leviticus. Here's Exodus 30. Here's this. And I'm still working on memorizing everything too. I don't always remember every second, but this is why we keep practicing. We keep practicing. We're going to be going over the next couple weeks, some very critical points. We're going to go over more what's in this little booklet, The True Midnight Cry. We're going to be delving into some really, really heavy topics. And I will guarantee you that there is going to be pushback against this latter rain. There's going to be pushback against the fourth angel's message, against the doctrine, against the prophecies that we've been given, against the foundations, because people are blind and they're going to see something dangerous. So be ready to be called an odd, singular, stray-laced extremist. We're told that it's going to happen. But this should not change our passion for giving the truth. This should not change. We need to be solid in the truth, and we need to give the loud cry to the world and warn them of what is coming. And what's coming? These four winds are going to blow, and this third woe is still going to happen. There is things coming to this world that aren't pretty. And part of the third angel's message is to warn the people to not receive of the fire and brimstone that's coming. What is that fire and brimstone? We need to understand this, because this is a real thing, this fire and brimstone. We're going to be covering all of this and more the next couple weeks. You don't want to miss it. Thank you for joining me in this Judgment Day study. We'll be back next Friday at 5 p.m. PST time to continue with part 9 of the Judgment Day studies. God bless, and we'll see you next week.
1: Lord God, behold, you have made the heavens and the earth by your great power and outstretched arm. Is there something too hard for you? The great, the mighty God, whose name is the Lord of hosts. You are great in counsel and mighty in work. There is nothing too hard for you.

What a promise. There is nothing too hard for God. I hope you were blessed by this song, by this video. And if you were, share it with friends, share it with others. And I love this promise. How many times I've thought, this battle is too strong. I don't know if God can help me. And sometimes we don't say it that way, but we really doubt God.

with an addiction, when we're in the middle of battling with a family problem, with a broken relationship, when we're in the middle of fighting depression, when we're in the middle of fighting health, and we seem to be losing the battle, we start doubting, can God really help me? But this promise says, there is nothing too hard for God. And before it says that promise, it says, Lord, God, behold, You have made the heavens. You have made the earth with Your great power and outstretched hands. In other words, You, God, are in charge of galaxies. You are in charge in the details of all the laws of nature. You keep this universe together. It's not by chance. There's this sign. There's intelligent design keeps the universe going and sustains the universe. Is there something too hard for Him? Is your depression too big for Him to help? Is your marriage too hard for Him to heal? Is your health too broken that He cannot restore? Is your addiction too advanced that He cannot liberate you from? No, He can help. Even what seems impossible for men, it is possible with God. So whatever you're wrestling through right now, I pray that you can be reminded that the Creator of the universe is also the great physician, is also the shepherd that can lead, is also Emmanuel, God with us, is also a great tower, a refuge, is also a rock where you can plant your feet, is also your healer, is everything you and I need. So don't give up, my friend. He knows what you're going through. He understands you, and He's willing to rescue you. And even if it's rescuing through, like some stories in the Bible, through the storm, through the lion's den, through darkness, the Bible says, yea, though I walk through the valley of shadow or death, I will fear no evil, for You are with me. So He is with you, and there is nothing too hard for Him. If you haven't subscribed yet to our channel, I want to invite you to go ahead and subscribe. Hit the notification bell button. We're working ongoing on different songs, different new compositions, different arrangements that we're uploading each month, and you don't want to miss them. 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And if you're wondering, how can I be part of this? How can I help compose new songs and share and reach more people? We're in over 5 televisions worldwide sharing these songs, some in the Middle East where there's people that are coming to God in very oppressive religions and cultures where they're not allowed to come to Christianity or to read their Bibles, but they're being able to find hope through these songs. We're in Korea sharing these songs through Christian televisions. We're in Europe sharing these songs. And if you want to help us produce more, you can go to our link below, PayPal or patrons, whether with one-time donation or with ongoing donations, help us reach more people with hope. Also, if you want to download this song or the playback or sheet music, you can find those links below. And we would love to hear from you. So leave your comments below, whether a prayer request or just sharing how these songs are being a blessing to you or how you enjoy them. It really encourages us to keep producing more. May God bless you. Until we see you in our next video, remember that your struggle, your trial might be impossible with men to find a solution, but there is nothing too hard for God. May God bless you. We'll see you in our next video.

0: Thank you all for coming. It's very nice to be here again. Today I want to talk about Elisha, and it's titled A Double Portion. Now, this is a beautiful story in the Bible, and it has many, many lessons for our time. And I don't want to say it's a typology, let's call it a parallel, and see whether we can find something for our time in this story. Because the Bible is so rich and so deep. And in every story in the Bible, there's something for us and for our time, because the Bible was written for all times, but especially for those who live in the last days. Especially because we have the witness of all those ages right there. When Elijah went and he called Elisha, Elisha didn't say, excuse me, I still first have to do that and first have to do the other. But he was willing to follow. He's left his plow, he sacrificed his oxen. In other words, he gave up his regular trade and he went. Do you remember the time when Jesus said to the rich young ruler, sell everything that you have and follow me? What did the rich young ruler do? He went away sad. And you know what? He lost out on a great experience. He lost out on a magnificent experience. Because to walk with God and to work in His service is the richest reward that anyone could ever hope for.
1: Amen.
0: Not easy, not a rose covered path, but what a blessing. And what was Elisha called for? Humble duties. He poured the water onto the hands of Elijah. He did the menial tasks. And every one of us at some stage is going to be called, and some rejected because they think they have to do some great work. But if you are prepared to start with the little things, then God will multiply it in your hands. In my own life, I had the great privilege of being called to duty also with someone like Elijah. And you know him, Pastor Francois Duplessis. And that's how I started. One silly little lecture all scribbled onto overhead transparencies. That's all I had. But we started with that. And for those first years, I worked with him, and he did evangelism. And one experience after the other was added. Magnificent experiences. Unbelievable experiences. We just spent hours and hours recording some of those experiences, so I'm not going to talk about them now. But if you're not prepared to say, here am I, send me, then how can you expect an experience? You cannot expect it. And Elisha was being prepared for something phenomenal. Now, I believe Elisha serves as a type for the very last people that will bear the vessels of the Lord on this planet. Elijah had the message, the Elijah message, the confrontation at Carmel, the great miracles that he did. He had a message for his time, and this message was to be repeated. And in the time of John the Baptist, there was another Elijah, John the Baptist himself, and he prepared the way for the coming of the Lord. And Elijah had a confrontation with a woman called Jezebel. And he despaired. He despaired at all the trials and troubles that he had. He lay in a cave and said, it is enough. But the Lord didn't take him at his word. He didn't leave him there. He picked him up,

sent him on a mission to anoint certain kings that were to be the rod of the Lord in his hand. And then he translated him. And the one who stayed behind was Elisha, who had poured the water on his hands. Now, Elijah had been active in the schools of the prophets. And thank God there were still schools of the prophets. We can liken them to our institutes where the truth is still preached. And there were institutes at Jericho and at Gilgal and at Bethel. And there young people were being trained, as we have it today. But it was a time of tremendous crisis, tremendous apostasy. And Elijah had prophesied what would happen to Jezebel. But he never saw it happen himself while he was on earth. He could have seen it from heaven because he was translated. And then we read the story of how this message is transferred from one to the other. And we're going to go through quite a few chapters of Kings today. And we're going to try and see whether we can see some parallels which can help us in this fascinating journey. 2 Kings chapter 2, verse 9. And it came to pass when they were gone over that Elijah said unto Elisha, ask what shall I do for thee before I be taken away from thee? And Elisha said, I pray thee, let a double portion of thy spirit be upon me. Just imagine that request. A double portion of the spirit of Elijah. Three times Elijah had said to him, I'm going here or I'm going there, and you stay behind. And three times Elisha had said, as the Lord liveth and as thy soul liveth, I will not leave thee. Now that must be our message as well. That is what must be in our heart. There must be nothing that can induce us to separate from the Elijah message. Nothing. That's our message. I will not leave thee. As the Lord liveth and as thy soul liveth, I will not leave thee. There will be thousands of inducements to separate us from the Elijah message. There will be evangelicals and evangelical messages that will tell us there's an easier road. Come, I'll show you a better spirituality. I'll show you another way. I will not leave thee. Because that is our message. And we may not leave it. And he has the gall to say to the greatest prophet of the time, let a double portion of thy spirit be upon me. That's incredible. Even Elijah was taken aback. He says, I can't promise you that. But I'll tell you something. If you see me being taken away, then it will happen. And Elisha saw it, and he cried, my father, the chariot of Israel, and the horsemen thereof, and he saw him no more. And then he took hold of his own clothes, and he rent them in two pieces. So he rips off his cloak,

same thing. We must have the same spirit. We must enthuse young people to take up this message and to stick with this message, not to leave it, not to forsake it, because there's no other work of so great import as this. Elijah saw the coming destruction of Jezebel in the future. He predicted it. But Elisha gave the command and it happened. So he's the type, the parallel of those who will be living in the very time when everything that the Bible has predicted about the great conflict between good and evil will come to pass. And if it weren't for the Elijah message, which was now as a cloak wrapped around Elisha, the world's probation would have ended and no one could be saved. He took up also the mantle of Elijah that fell from him and went back and stood by the bank of the Jordan. He immediately associated himself with the schools of the prophets. He didn't isolate himself. He worked with God's people. And in the same way, we must work with God's people. Are they perfect? Anything but. Are they going to make mistakes? Yes, they're going to make mistakes. Are there going to be apostates amongst them? Yes. Did Moses leave his people when apostasy broke out in the ranks? No. And neither does Elisha. He sticks to the ranks. He doesn't go and sit on some holy hill and declares himself holy flesh. He labors amongst the people. He works with them. And he identifies with them. But he's going to meet challenges and he's going to meet crises. And the way in which he deals with this tells us something about how God works through the Elijah message in the final end time Elisha. Circumstances aren't always perfect, but in spite of the circumstances, it's the message that keeps people alive. It's the message that gives hope. It's the message that heals. Now, somebody did the trouble to make a count of all the miracles of Elijah, and they came up with a number of 14. And they did the same count on the miracles of Elisha, and it comes to 28. Whether the details are absolutely correct is neither here nor there. The fact of the matter is, Elisha had a double portion. Not because he was greater than Elijah, but because his impact was going to be greater. His work had a universal, if he stands for the end time Elijah message, has a universal impact and has a great work to do. Now, we're going to look at some of these miracles because nothing in the Bible is arbitrary. The Bible tells us itself that these things were written for our admonition. Doesn't it say that? So that we may learn and study out of these. Maybe we will take the metaphors too far. Who knows? But let us not give up and just read a dead story of a miracle here and a miracle there. Let's apply it to the time in which we are living. 2 Kings chapter 2 verse 19, "And the men of the city said unto Elisha, Behold, I pray thee, the situation of this city is pleasant." Where are they? In a city. It's nice in the city, as my Lord seeth, but the water is naught, and the ground is barren. What's the state of our cities? Oh, it's pleasant in the cities. You want some food? You go to the supermarket. Do you want some vegan food? No problem. Vegan cheese? No problem. Just go and take it off a shelf. Everything is pleasant. But the water of life, it's barren.

Aaron, it's dry. And the ground is barren. There's nothing coming forth. And he said, bring me a new cruse and put salt therein. And they brought it to him. Now, we mustn't think of the person. We think of the message. The task that rests on us today. Not before, because we are greater than others, but because God, in his grace, brought us into contact with this message. Bring me a new cruse. Didn't Jesus say that you cannot pour new wine into old wineskins? You cannot. Bring me a new cruse. And he put salt therein, and they brought it to him. And he went forth unto the spring of the waters, plural. And he cast the salt therein and said, thus said the Lord, I have healed these waters. There shall not be from thence any more death or barren land. And so the waters were healed unto this day, according to the saying of Elisha, which he spoke. The Bible says we are the what of the earth? Salt of the earth. And if we are not going to do this work, if we're not going to be salt of the earth, then the cities will die. And the people will die. And the message will fade. And God will be left without witness. The end time Elisha, with the Elijah message, stands between death and life.

No. Those that deliver it, will they seem grand in their great cathedrals? No. They'll be bald and pathetic. And he went from thence unto Bethel, house of God. And as he was going up by the way, there came forth little children out of the city, and they mocked him. The Elisha message will often be mocked. It will be ridiculed. The great scientific minds of the world will turn their attention upon it and ridicule it. And as we saw with Peter, he was willing to take up the sword and fight for the Lord. But when it came to ridicule, he capitulated, didn't he? Can we stand against the ridicule? Can we stand against the affront? Well, the Lord, in his wisdom, sent forth two she-bears, and they tore asunder 42 of the children. I don't want to speculate on the number 42, but it's an interesting number. It does occur in the Bible. But the fact of the matter is, when his authority had been established, don't forget that God is behind the message. And who is going to establish the authority of the Elijah message? God is going to do it. God is going to do it. And from there he went to Mount Carmel. So the Elisha message, just like Elijah, is identified with Carmel. And Carmel is the decision. Choose thee this day whom you will serve. Choose. If you want to follow Baal, then do it. But if you don't follow Baal, then stand on the side of the Lord. Of course, all the people cheered and said, yes, we'll follow the Lord. Did they? No. The Bible said, and they answered him, not a word. I think has been our experience so far that if you confront people with whatever the issue is in the church that is contrary to the Spirit of God, either in the Bible or in the spirit of prophecy, the people tend to answer you, not a word. They just stare at you. So Carmel is an experience of the end time message. Now we have an interesting chapter 3 of 2 Kings, where Jehoram, the son of Ahab, begins to reign in Samaria. And he has a little bit of strife with some of his vassal states. And he has a problem. And so he goes down to the king of Judah. And the king, Jehoram, went out of Samaria the same time and numbered all Israel. Already you see his character. Did someone else try to number everything? And it wasn't actually from God, it was from the devil? Because what was he trying to do? He was trying to determine his strength. Am I strong enough to do this? But the Bible says, not by might or by power, but by my spirit, says the Lord. And he went and sent to Jehoshaphat, the king of Judah, saying, the king of Moab has rebelled against me. Wilt thou go with me against Moab to battle? And Judah's king said, what have I got to do with you, Israel? You're apostate. I'm not going to work with you. Our leaders and our people are always very aware as who is exactly on the Lord's side and who is not, right? I don't think so. I don't think so. They don't always know. And so Jehoshaphat says, I will go with you. If you go, I'll be right by your side. I'm with you 100%. And off he goes. My horses will be with you, my chariots. My people are as your people. We love it when somebody comes to say, will you help me? We don't even look at the circumstances. And so the king

king of Israel went, and the king of Judah, and the king of Edom. Doesn't the Bible say, Jacob I love, but Esau I hated? This is a strange alliance. And they're going to teach Moab a lesson. And the king of Israel said, alas, that the Lord has called these three kings together to deliver them into the hand. Why? Because there was no water. What does that mean? Spiritual drought. If we have alliances with groups that are not in harmony with God's word and God's truth, then there is spiritual drought. We have to be separate. That doesn't mean we don't associate. We'll see that Elisha does associate. It doesn't mean that we don't interact, but we don't have alliances. It's a very clear message in the Bible. Come out and be separate, and you will be my people, and I will be your God. Doesn't God say that? Thank God there's still an Elijah message given by an Elisha who has a double portion. And the king of Israel said, alas, that the Lord has called these three kings together to deliver them into the hand of Moab. But Jehoshaphat, this is the beauty of it. He's in a wrong alliance. Does God just leave him to his purposes? This is still God's people. This is God's people. Is there no prophet of the Lord that we may inquire of the Lord for him? And one of the kings of Israel's servants answered and said, yes, there's Elisha, the son of Shaphat, who poured water on the hands of Elijah. What's he saying? He's making him just a little bit small, doesn't he? He says, you know, that servant of Elijah, that one, he's still around. So the king of Israel and Jehoshaphat and the king of Edom went down to him. Now listen to Elisha's message. Elisha didn't say, I'm not prepared to help. I distance myself from you because you are all in a false alliance. He didn't do that. But his words are strong. And Elisha said unto the king of Israel, what have I to do with thee? Get thee to thy prophets of thy father and the prophets of thy mother. Referring to Jezebel. Now let's just grab Jezebel a little bit. Where do we find her in Revelation? In which church? In the middle church, right? So here's an alliance with someone who sits at the table of Jezebel. Why don't you go to those prophets? And the king of Israel said unto him, nay, for the Lord has called these three kings together to deliver them into the hand of Moab. And Elisha said, as the Lord of hosts lives, before whom I stand, surely, were it not that I regard the presence of Jehoshaphat, the king of Judah, I would not look towards thee nor see thee. That's pretty strong, isn't it? He doesn't bow down to the others and obsequiously accepts whatever they say, no matter their rank. This is a king that he's talking to. The Elijah message, as given by Elisha, can cut through to the marrow. It can call a spade a spade. But it is never left without mercy. Because we are not in heaven yet, in case you haven't noticed. We're still this side of heaven. And we're going to have turmoil. And we're going to have trouble. And we're going to face serious issues, even within the church. False alliances. Do we have them? Yes or no? We have to face up to them. Do we say in the presence of those that have the false alliances, oh, I'm terribly sorry, I do not want to offend, how can I help you? No, the Elisha message cuts to the chase and says, you know what you're doing is wrong.

You shouldn't be in this, but because I know that you are doing this out of whatever silliness, by mercy, God will still work. But it's interesting how God works. And he says, thus says the Lord, make this valley full of ditches. For thus says the Lord, you shall not see wind, neither shall ye see rain. Yet that valley shall be filled with water, that ye may drink, both ye and your cattle and your beasts. I'll supply your needs. I'll help you, even in a wrong situation. I'll help you. But don't expect rain. The water will come from Edom. It'll come from over there. It's still a miracle. God takes care of his people, even when they have wrong alliances. And then the waters came from Edom, and this miracle was performed. And the Moabites, the next morning, they looked, and they saw the shimmering sun on it, and it looked like blood. And they said, they fought against each other, these kings. Come, let's take them. And up they went to attack. And they ran right into the trap and were destroyed. So God, in his mercy, even helps in wrong situations. Even helps in wrong situations. And we must not forget that we are not to distance ourselves from God's people. And it's not talking to persons now. We're talking about a message. This is a message that is integral to us. So the next miracle that he performed, we read in chapter 4, verse 1. And there cried a certain woman of the wives of the sons of the prophets. Is she in the church or out of the church? She's in the church. She's in the church. And there cried a certain woman of the wives of the sons of the prophets unto Elisha, saying, thy servant, my husband, is dead. And thou knowest that thy servant did fear the Lord, and the creditors is come to take unto him my two sons to be bondsmen. This woman is destitute. Now think typologically. She's destitute and she's in the church. And a woman is the church. These are real events, real stories. We're just drawing a parallel. As I said, we might be drawing it too far, but be that as it may, I believe there's a message in there for our time, because that's what the Bible tells me. The creditors are coming. Bankrupt. Do we have people in our church today that are spiritually bankrupt? When there is a banquet on the table and they are spiritually bankrupt? And Elisha said unto her, what shall I do for thee? Tell me, what hast thou in thy house? And she said, thine handmaid has not anything in the house save a pot of oil. I don't think it was a very big pot. And as soon as we think of oil, we think of the parable of the 10 virgins. She still had a little bit of oil. She knew the truth. She knew what it was about. And he said, go and borrow the vessels abroad. Abroad. Of all thy neighbors, even empty vessels, and borrow not a few. She's got a little bit of oil. Go abroad. Go and borrow empty vessels. How many empty vessels, devoid of the Holy Spirit, are in this world today? Millions. Don't borrow a few. And take your little bowl of oil that you have and go and pour it into those empty vessels. Is that something that we should do? This is Elisha's message to her. It's a miracle in literal terms, but it has massive spiritual applications. How can I escape from my spiritual

bankruptcy within the church. What is the message for us? Take the little bit of oil that you have and start spreading it around. Go and fill the other vessels. Will it run dry? It won't run dry. It will keep on pouring, and it will keep on pouring, because if you want to be filled, you have to be prepared to give. And God is calling all of us, because we are all women in this church, to go and pour the little bit of oil that we have into the empty vessels out there. Stop hovering over those that have and give to those that have nothing. That's the three angels' messages. Go and preach the everlasting gospel to them that need it. And when thou art come in, thou shalt shut the door upon thee and upon thy sons, and shalt pour out into all those vessels, and thou shalt set aside that which is full. Set it aside. So if you've filled one, what do you do with it? You set it aside, and you take what? Another empty one. Do you know what? Our churches are full of people that sit in pews where you have to pour the oil into them over and over and over until it runs over and over and over, and they warm the pews. There's no point in that. Carry on. So she went from him, and she shut the door upon her and upon her sons, who brought the vessels to her, and she poured it out. And it came to pass, when the vessels were full, that she said unto her son, bring me yet a vessel. And he said unto her, there is not a vessel more. And the oil stayed. How long do we continue with this work? Until there's no one left to fill. Until probation closes. This work is the final message to a dying world. And how many hands is God calling for? Everyone. Every single one. If we've answered the call to the Elijah message and said, here am I, send me, then that means exactly that. It doesn't mean I've been called just to save myself and to sit in a church and have a pastor preach at me from morning till noon and night, so that he can keep on filling me and keep me happy. You'll never be happy. You'll be miserable. You'll be barren. You'll be poor. You'll be destitute. You will dry up. The only way to stay alive is to pour the oil into other vessels. Now we come to another woman and another miracle of Elisha. Verse 8, and it fell on a day that Elisha passed to Shunem. Now he's outside of his district. Where was a great woman? Not an ordinary woman, a great woman. And she constrained him to eat bread. And so it was that as oft as he passed by, he turned in thither to eat bread. And she said unto her husband, behold, now I perceive that this is a holy man of God, which passes by us continually. Was she in the church? Obviously not. So she must be one of the great churches out there in our parallel. And she says, you know what? There's something odd about that Seventh-day Adventist over there who keeps on passing by. You know, perhaps we should invite him in, or her in. Let's make a little chamber, I pray thee, on the wall. The wall, protection. And let us set for him there a bed, and a table and a stool, and a candlestick. Oh, without the candlestick, you'll be in big trouble. And it shall be when he cometh us, that he shall turn in thither.
And it fell on a day that he came thither, and he turned into the chamber and lay there.

He said to Gehazi, his servant. We're going to talk a lot about Gehazi. Gehazi is such a pain in the neck. Do we have Gehazis in our church? Oh, he's a pain in the neck. He said to Gehazi, call the Shunammite. And when he called her, she stood before him. And he said unto him, say now unto her, behold, thou hast been careful for us with all this care. What is it to be done for thee? Wouldst thou be spoken for to the king or to the captain of the host? Isn't that wonderful? Do you make a spiritual application? Do you want me to pray for you? To the king? To the captain of the Lord's host? Who's that? Jesus. But she says to him, I dwell amongst my own people. Excuse me. I'm a Catholic. Oh, okay. I'm Dutch Reform. I'm a Baptist. Whatever, doesn't matter. He's busy with a great woman. And he says to her, what then is to be done for her? And Gehazi answered, verily, she has no child, and her husband is old. And he said, call her. And when he had called her, she stood in the door. Do you get the picture here? When the Elisha message calls someone, that person comes to the door.

his miracles to the Elisha message, which is the cloak of Elijah. And we're seeing how it should permeate the world. The woman conceived and bare a son at that season that Elijah had said unto her according to the time of life. And then disaster strikes. The child gets sick. And he runs to his father and he says, "My head, my head." And he takes her to the mother, and the child dies. And she went up and laid him on the bed of the man of God, and shut the door upon him, and went out. And she called unto her husband and said, "Send me, I pray thee, one of the young men and one of the asses, that I may run to the man of God." What will finally bring the great woman to the Elisha message, Elijah message? A crisis. A crisis. A great crisis. Maybe such a crisis where they realize that the God that they serve, the Jesus that they know, is not the right one. He's a dead Jesus. Maybe a great crisis will make them come. Doesn't the spirit of prophecy in the Bible tell us that kings will come to the brightness of your dawn? And that many, many will take the place of half-converted people in God's church who will be spewn out of his mouth. Doesn't it say that? And she runs. And where does she run to? She went and came unto the man of God to Mount Carmel. Every time God brings his people to the Carmel experience, choose. Who are you going to serve? Who's it going to be? And the man of God saw her far off and said to Gehazi, his servant, "Behold, yonder is that Shunammite. Run now, I pray thee, to meet her." Pain in the neck, Gehazi. Go and meet her. And ask her, "Is it well with your husband?" And when she came to the man of God to the hill, she caught him by the feet. But Gehazi came near to thrust her away. We always have Gehazis in the church. Have you ever held public campaigns and seen the Gehazis when they come to cling to the feet of the true message of Jesus? "Oh, what are you doing here? You know that thing around your neck? It's going to go. That thing hanging on your ear? It's going to go. Why are you eating this way? Why are you doing that way? What are you doing? What are you clinging here? Don't you know you are unclean?" Did they say that to Jesus in his day? Didn't they accuse him that he was eating with the publicans and with the tax collectors? That he was mingling with the unclean? Oh no! What is this thing you are doing, constantly evangelizing to the outside? You should be concerned with your church. You should pour the oil out until it drips onto the floor, onto those who already have. There's always a Gehazi who will mess it up. There's a time and a place for everything. God will see to it that that which separates us from the others because their understanding isn't full will come right. If the Spirit is right, things will come right. Don't run ahead of time. Don't make decisions as to whether a person is worthy of this message or not. Jesus said to a tax collector, "Come follow me." And he wrote the Gospel of Matthew. So never, never let a Gehazi come between you and evangelism. And then she tells him about her plight. And then he said to Gehazi, "Gird up thy loin and take my staff in thine hand and go thy way. If thou meet any man, salute him not. And if any salute thee, answer him not again. And lay my staff upon the face of the child." So Elisha gives Gehazi a duty to perform. And the mother of the child said, "As the Lord liveth and as thy soul liveth, I will not leave thee."

And he arose and followed her. Did she trust the Gehazis in the church? No. The Gehazis in the church, you can't trust them with things like that. No, no, no. Where's the one who preaches the message? I want him. I want him. I don't want someone else. I want her. That one. I will not leave thee. And Gehazi runs ahead. And he does whatever he has to do. But nothing happens. It doesn't work. He's like the disciples who couldn't drive out the demon because of jealousy in their hearts. Nothing works. But when Elisha got there, he went and lay upon the child, and he put his mouth upon his mouth, and his eyes upon his eyes, and his hands upon his hands, and he stretched himself upon the child, and the flesh of the child waxed warm, and he returned and walked into the house to and fro, and went up and stretched himself upon him, and the child sneezed 7 times and opened its eyes. If we spend time with the people out there, then life will return to that son. And they can experience him. And he says to her, take up thy son. And her whole attitude was changed. This was the truth. She'd come to the point where Ruth was. Where you go, I will go. I will not leave you. I will not return to my gods. I will not leave you. Your God will be my God, and your people will be my people. So are you going to let yourself be put off by the Gehazis in the church? Or are you going to continue with the straight message that God has entrusted to his people? Irrespective of the obstacles, God will cut through the obstacles. People aren't blind. They'll separate those that really mean it from those that appear to mean it. Another miracle. Verse 38. And Elisha came again to Gilgal, and there was dearth in the land. Is there going to be a lot of dearth in our church? We're going to have dearth. We're going to have dearth. Brothers and sisters, we're not in heaven. We're this side of heaven. There's going to be dearth. Spiritual death. What is our condition? Can you remind me? Blind, pitiful, poor, wretched, naked. But never forget that there are still 7,000 that haven't bowed the knee to Baal. Because if we forget that, we will despair. Here he comes to Gilgal, and there is dearth in the land. And the sons of the prophets were sitting before him, and he said unto his servant, set on a great pot and seethe pottage for the sons of the prophets. People need food. They need spiritual food. Give them food. People are dying for lack of knowledge. Give them something to eat. And one went out into the field to gather herbs and found a wild vine. And gathered thereof wild gourds, his lap full. Oof. And he came and shred them into the pot of pottage, for they knew them not. You know what? We have people who go and gather wild gourds. But I cannot say to them that they are vindictive, because many of them are gathering them without knowledge, for they knew them not. They don't know what they're doing. They read something here, they read something there, and they gather a wild gourd, and they say, oh, look what I found, a gourd called spiritual formation. Let me put that into the pot and feed it to God's people. I found a great Jesuit who can preach in my church. Maybe he has a message for me. Maybe he can preach at one of my universities.

Maybe we can give him a standing ovation. Who knows? I'll put him in the pot. And feed him to God's people. Our people sometimes act out of ignorance. I know this is a harsh comparison, but it is a reality too. It is also a reality. But as I'm saying, I dare not judge. Is it out of vindictiveness? Or is it out of a lack of knowledge? So let's assume they knew it not. So they poured out for the men to eat, and it came to pass, as they were eating of the potash, that they cried out and said, O man of God, there is death in the pot. There's death in the pot. Because if you mix one wild, noxious gourd with the others, everything becomes contaminated. How do you fight this error? How do you fight the wrong doctrines, the wrong lessons, the wrong spirit that comes into the church? How do you fight a false gourd in the pot that is to feed God's people? How do you do it? The Elisha way. Listen to this. This is beautiful. I'll probably be crucified for this parable, but nevertheless, let's go ahead. But he said, then bring meal. And he cast it into the pot, and he said, pour out for the people that they may eat. And there was no harm in the pot. He took wheat flour, meal, and he put it in the pot. So how did he fight error? With truth. He fought it with truth. Give them something real to eat. Fight error with truth. And there was no more death in the pot. And the very next thing that happens, there came a man from Baal Shalisha and brought the man of God bread of the first fruits. Something to eat. 20 loaves of barley and full ears of corn in the husk thereof. And he said, give unto the people that they may eat. Truth. And his servant said, what should I set this before 100 men? He said again, give the people that they may eat. For thus says the Lord, they shall eat and shall leave thereof. Elisha is foreshadowing a great miracle of Jesus Christ. Multiplying the bread in his hands. And 12 baskets were taken up thereafter. If we fight truth with truth, even if our numbers are small, even if those who cling to the cloak of Elijah, having ripped their own cloak, then God will multiply it in our hands, and we will see great wonders. So 2 Kings chapter 4 verse 44 says, so he set it before them, and they did eat and left thereof according to the word of the Lord. We must fight error in the church with truth. And God has given us a great abundance of truth. And he has given us the testimonies so that no one has an excuse as to what our purpose and our message is. And we must stick to it. Now, his next miracle you all know, and I'm not going to spend much time on it, just a few points. Naaman, captain of the host of the king of Syria. You know the story. He has leprosy. But there's someone in his house, and I like the way the Bible says this. The Bible is so cute. And the Syrian had gone out by companies and had brought away captives out of the land of Israel. A little maid. Isn't that cute? A little maid. And she waited on Naaman's wife. And she said unto her mistress, would God my lord were

with the prophet that is in Samaria, for he would recover him from his leprosy. If leprosy of sin clings to you, the little maid, the little one doing her normal chores here and there, can bring a message of life and hope. And so he goes to the king and he says, "Can I go to that prophet?" And the king writes a letter to the king of Israel, and the king of Israel tears out his hair, saying, "Am I a god that I should heal this man? We're going to have war with the Syrians." And Elisha hears it. And he says, "Israel, are you bankrupt? Don't you realize there is the power of God in this place to heal from the leprosy of sin?" So Elisha, the man of God, had heard, chapter 5, verse 8, that the king of Israel had rent his clothes, and he sent to the king, saying, "Wherefore hast thou rent thy clothes? Let him come now to me, and he shall know that there is a prophet in Israel." So Naaman came with his horses and with his chariots, and he stood at the door. Same place. When someone comes to the Lord, he has to enter that door. He didn't come into the door, he stood at the door. And Elisha sent a messenger unto him, saying, "Go and wash in the Jordan 7 times. Now you know the story. He was furious. Here he comes with his chariots and his horses and his gifts and his pomp and his glamour. And the prophet doesn't even go and see him. Sends someone, says, "Go and wash in the Jordan." And he says, "Aren't the rivers of Syria so much better than this foul little smelling little river here? Don't the people outside think that we are miserable?" I think they do. But he has a good advisor, and he says, "You know what? If the prophet had told you some great thing, would you not have done it? Go and wash 7 times. This is the number of God." And so he goes and washes 7 times. 7, the number of God. And he's healed. And he rushes back, and he's excited. And he says, "Here, I want to pay you. I want to pay you." But Elisha says, "I will receive none." And he urged him to take it, but he refused. You know what? There will always be Gehazis in the church. We cannot get rid of the Gehazis. They're part and parcel of us. And Gehazi thought, what a terrible thing. He didn't realize that the gospel was free. You're going to charge for the gospel. So he runs after him and he tells him, "Give me this and give me that." And he hides it. But of course, you can't hide anything from God. And this admonition from Elisha in verse 26, the second half: "Is it a time to receive money and to receive garments and olive yards and vineyards and sheep and oxen and men servants and maid servants?" Do you know there are some who think that they can peddle the gospel, that are in this for personal gain? If that is our motive, then we might as well separate ourselves from the Elijah message. If our motive isn't to save souls, if we have selfish motives in a time like this, when all that we possess means nothing, because everything can be taken away in an instant. In fact, they've already decided to take it away in an instant. And they've practiced it already. They've practiced it already. Is this a time to think about our personal lives? I'm not saying go and live in a hovel. But don't make that your aim. Seek ye first the kingdom of God and his righteousness, and all these things will be added unto you. Go and work. The leprosy, therefore, of Naaman shall cleave
unto thee.

And yes, we have leprous Gehazis in our church. Everywhere we go, they will be there. Can that deter us from the message? The truth will grow no matter what. It will expand. Chapter 6, verse 1, "And the sons of the prophets said unto Elisha, Behold, now the place where we dwell with thee is too straight for us." It's too small. Can everyone take a beam? Everyone take a beam? Not just a few of us. Everyone take a beam and let us make a place there where we may dwell. And he answered, "Go ye." And one said, "Be content, I pray thee, and go with thy servants." And he answered, "I will go." And so he went with them. And when they came to Jordan and cut down wood, but as one of them was felling a beam, the axe head fell into the water, and he cried and said, "Alas, master, for it was borrowed." You know the story. Go out and do the Lord's work. Go and build his kingdom. Go and expand it. Keep on. Whether you have means or whether you don't have means, whether you work with something borrowed, whether you work with your own means, just go. The Lord will take care of it. Doesn't he do that? I've traveled all over the world. I've been in so many places. And in most cases, I've been there without a cent, without money. Nothing to sustain me. I've never had occasion to say, "I'm destitute, I'm starving." Never. God has always taken care of it. And if you come into a foreign land and your wallet has nothing in it, that's quite a challenge. But I've done it on numerous occasions. And God has supplied miraculously. Go and do it. And if the axe head falls into the water, God will provide means for you to take care of it. But we must be prepared to do this way, this work. And then the king of Syria warred against Israel and took counsel with his servants. The kings of Syria will always war against God's people. But Elisha, having the cloak of Elijah, will know the times we are living in. He will study the times, and he will study the ways and the means of the enemy, because everybody who is in a war must know his enemy. Isn't that right? We must know our enemy. We must know the times we are living in. And we will be able to warn God's people. They're planning this. They're planning that. Be careful. The king of Syria is gathering his forces over there. The Elijah message in the double portion must have discernment. And eventually, the king of Syria will get angry. "Therefore sent he hither horses and chariots and a great host, and they came by night and compassed the city with a shout." And you know the story. Elisha is perfectly calm. This great host has come to take him captive, to arrest him, to take him to jail, to take him to a prison dungeon. I've had occasion when that has happened to me. I've had occasions when a person has held their border guard gun up my nostril. And I've had occasions when the king of Syria surrounded me. But those that are with us are more than those that are with them. And so Elisha prayed unto the Lord and said, "Smite this people, I pray thee, with blindness." And then he takes them to the king of Israel. And the king of Israel rubs his little hands in glee and says, "Shall I kill them?" And Elisha says to him, "Did you take them captive? If you'd taken them captive, wouldn't you use them as slaves or something like that?" No, no, no. Give them bread. What do you do?

when they come to attack you? You give them bread, feed them with the truth. And guess what? They left and they didn't bother him anymore. This is a beautiful message, the Elisha message, with a cloak of Elijah. It has a far-reaching effect. All the waters will be cleansed. And then again, we come to a great famine in Samaria. A terrible famine in Samaria. And then there was a siege. The Syrians were all around. Magnificent story. And a great famine. And this woman said unto me, "Give thy son that we may eat him today. And we will eat my son tomorrow," and the king hears it. And he's horror struck. There's such famine amongst God's people that even the children are being eaten up. "So we boiled my son and did eat him. And I said unto her the next day, 'Give thy son that we may eat him.' And she has hid her son." That's a terrible message. Do you think in the course of time we can get situations where our very children are eaten up by barrenness in the church? Think it's possible? Do you think we could send our God-fearing children raised in the fear of the Lord to a college of ours where they will be fed evolution and lose their faith in God, and some of our institutes could eat up our children alive? I've sat in the meeting where one person burst into tears and said that very thing. Said, "I sent my children to this institute and today they are atheists. You have killed my children. You have eaten them alive." We do have such droughts in our midst. But we do have an Elijah message. And that's the only thing that can cope with this kind of drought. "Tomorrow about this time shall a measure of fine flour be sold for a shekel and 2 measures of barley for a shekel in the gate of Samaria." And the one who was beside the king said, "I don't believe that." So Elisha said to him, "Maybe you don't believe it. You will see it with your eyes, but you won't eat it. You won't get that bread." And that's a sad story of our church. It's going to happen. There will be some that will see the miraculous workings of God in the face of great apostasy, and they will not be able to benefit by it because of a lack of faith. We are living in very, very serious times. And this message, you must cling to it. Because if you let it go, you will starve to death. Only the Elijah message can cut through the siege. There is no other message that can save us from the dearth, the spiritual dearth that has entered into our midst. Then the Lord on whose hand the king leaned answered the man of God and said, "Behold, if the Lord would make windows in heaven,

go of it, there is nothing that can save us from it. We may not let the Elijah message die in our midst. We must stand by the three angels' messages as given to our pioneers. If we let it go, we will lose everything. Our children will be eaten up. And they rose up in twilight, and they ate. And one of his servants answered and said, verse 13, chapter 7, let some take, I pray thee, 5 or 6 horses that remain, which are left in the city. Behold, they are as all the multitude of Israel that are left in it. And off they go. There's just a small remnant left. And eventually they find the food. Only when the Syrian is smitten, out of our ranks, will we find food in abundance. Only when that is removed can we achieve that. Behold, thou shalt see it with thine eyes, but shalt not eat thereof, was the word of Elisha, and that man was trampled in the gate. He was trampled in the gate. He could have had it, but he lost it all. Now let's go to another one. Behold, thou shalt see it with thine eyes, but shalt not eat thereof. Unbelief kills. Unbelief kills. Chapter 8. Then spoke Elisha unto the woman whose son he had restored to life. Now who's he talking to again? He's talking to people outside the church, saying, arise and go, thou and thy household, and sojourn wherever thou canst sojourn. For the Lord has called for a famine, and it shall also come upon the land 7 years. How long was Elijah's famine? How long was it? 3.5 years. Here's a double portion. 7 years of famine. And the woman is told, go and sojourn wherever you can sojourn. Do you know what? I've experienced this. Sometimes I'm so scared to bring people into the church because the church is not ready to receive them. There's a famine in the church. Elijah had a 3.5 year famine. There's an interesting type in the 3.5 years. Can one fast when the bridegroom is with you? No. So that 7 year was cut in half. The first year was graced by his presence. The second, by calling a remnant out of rejection. But here, this 7 years of famine, the full period. Until this famine ends, we will only have drips and drabs come into our church. Because the woman will sojourn wheresoever until the famine is over. And when this famine ends, and I'm telling you, brothers and sisters, this famine is soon going to end. Because the Lord is going to mightily shake this church. And then the famine will end. The famine will end. Sojourn in the land of the Philistines. That's where she went. You know, there were plenty of widows in Israel in the days of Elijah, but the Lord sent him to none of them. And the Jews were so angry with Jesus when he said it. And he said, there were plenty of lepers in Israel in the days of Elisha, but only Naaman the Syrian, he was cured. And we're in the same situation. At the first coming of Jesus, there was such a spiritual dearth that they nailed him to the cross. At the second coming of Christ,

there will be such a spiritual dearth that most people will nail him to the cross. But thank God, not all. And when the shaking comes and people are shaken out in their droves, the woman on her sojourn amongst the Philistines will take her place in the church. But if we don't sow, she won't know where to go. And the woman arose and did after the saying of the man of God, and she went with her household and sojourned in the land of the Philistines 7 years. And it came to pass at the 7 year end that the woman returned out of the land of the Philistines, and she went forth to cry unto the king for her house and for her land. And the king talked with Gehazi, the servant of the man of God, saying, tell me, I pray thee, all the great things that Elisha has done. Here's a change of heart. And it came to pass, as he was telling the king how he had restored the dead body to life, and behold, the woman whose son he had restored to life cried to the king for her house and for her land. And Gehazi said, my lord, O king, this is the woman, and this is her son whom Elisha restored to life. And she got everything back. In the same way, Jesus will reward her at the end of time, and everything that she thought loss will be gain. And then the sad story of how this terrible event will take place. There will be a terrible shaking in our midst. Elijah's message goes to the end of time. It doesn't stop. It is the last message to a dying world. It is the only message that can bring life. But there will be a terrible time of trouble. Now, Elisha came to Damascus, and Ben-Hadad, the king of Syria, was sick. And Hazael comes to him and says he's sick. And Elisha looks at him and he starts weeping. And he says, you will be the rod that the Lord will use, and you will come and smite the children of Israel, and you will rip up

ashamed. And the man of God wept. Why weepeth my Lord? And he answered, because I know the evil thou wilt do unto the children of Israel. Their strongholds wilt thou set on fire. Their young men wilt thou slay with a sword, and wilt dash their children and rip up their women with child. Am I a dog that I should do that? He said, go and tell your king that he will live, but actually he will die. And so he goes and tells the king, and he holds a wet cloth over his face, and he kills the king of Syria, and he becomes king, and the word of God is fulfilled. And at the same time, the rod continues. And Hazael reigned in his stead. And in the fifth year of Joram, the son of Ahab, king of Israel, Jehoshaphat being king of Judah, Jehoram, the son of Jehoshaphat, king of Judah, began to reign. But he walked in the ways of the king of Israel, as did the house of Ahab. For the daughter of Ahab was his wife, and he did evil in the sight of the Lord. Our church is in a state. Our church is in a state. Even Judah is married in the family of Ahab's apostasy. Yet the Lord would not destroy Judah for David, his servant's sake. Yes, we have bad marriage alliances. We're in deep, deep trouble. But the Lord still has his hand over this church. And then Edom revolts under the hand of Judah unto this day. There's conflagration, trouble all around. In the 12th year of Joram, the son of Ahab, king of Israel, did Ahaziah, son of Jeroboam, king of Judah, begin to reign. 22 years old was Ahaziah when he began to reign, and he reigned 1 year in Jerusalem. His mother's name was Athaliah, the daughter of Omri, king of Israel. Terrible situation in the church. Ecumenical alliances here, sitting in that council over there, listening to the word of this Jesuit, listening to the word of that whatever. And Elisha the prophet called one of the children of the prophet and said unto him, gird up thy loin and take this box of oil in thine hand and go to Ramoth Gilead. And when thou comest hither, look out there, Jehu the son of Jehoshaphat, and go and pour this oil upon him. He anoints the other rod. So two rods. He predicted. There would be strife from without, and there will be strife from within. There will be terrible separation in this church. There will be a terrible conflagration. I have anointed thee king over the people of the Lord and over Israel. Thou shalt smite the house of Ahab, thy master, and the house of Ahab shall perish, and the dogs shall eat Jezebel. The dogs shall eat Jezebel. Who had predicted that? Elijah had predicted it. Elijah had said it would do it. I'll come to that in a moment. Then Jehu came forth to the servant of the Lord, and one said unto him, is all well? Wherefore came this mad fellow out to thee? And he said unto them, you know the man and his communication. But he said, I was to be king. So the world might consider Elijah's message through Elisha madness. And they might say that those who preach the three angels' messages and who warn against the mark of the beast and against the beast and his image are mad. But this message will do its work. And Jehu rides on his chariot. This represents God's prophecy of what will happen at the end of time. And there shall not one iota of the three angels' messages fail. Everything will come to fruition. Joram said, make ready, and his chariot was made ready. They were at war. He was wounded. Here comes Jehu, and he kills him. And then he gathers the people, and he destroys every single one of the sons of Ahab. All of them.

And they did so at the going up of Gur, which is in Eblaim, and he fled to Megiddo, and he died there, even the king of Judah, who is in all these false alliances, will die. This is happening within the church. And then Yehu came to Jezreel, and Jezebel heard of it, and she painted her face and tied her head. Ooh, she made herself beautiful, and she looked out of the window. Is there someone else who always looks out of the window and blesses the people? But Yehu said to the eunuch, throw her down. And she's thrown down, and her blood splatters against the wall. This is a terrible thing that happens. And this happens in the time of Elisha. So the final Jezebel that will be destroyed happens in the time of Elisha, antitypically. So the double portion is for God's people at the end of time. He's a type of the remnant that will preach this message. Throw her down. And the horses trod her underfoot. Ahab had 70 sons in Samaria. Every single one of them died. And when they picked up that woman, because Yehu went to eat, there was only a head and the feet and the hands. Three little bundles. That's all that was left. 2 Kings chapter 10, verse 10. Know now that there shall fall unto the earth nothing, please note this, of the word of the Lord, which the Lord spake concerning the house of Ahab, for the Lord has done that which he spake by his servant Elijah. So Jehu slew all that remained of the house of Ahab in Jezreel, and all the great men, and his kinfolks, and his priests, until he left him none remaining. God will cleanse his church. And then he called a great feast and he said, I worship Baal even more than Ahab. Bring all the Baal worshippers. Ooh, and they came with their Jesuit spirituality. And he brought them into a great temple. Wonderful things happening. Gathering all the people together and said to them, Ahab served Baal a little, Jehu shall serve him much. Bring the people. Whoever shall be wanting, he shall not live. But Jehu did it in subtlety to the intent that he might destroy the worshippers of Baal. And then he gathers them all together. Now, look what he does. It's fascinating. In verse 23, it says, and Jehu went, and Jehonadab, the son of Rechab, into the house of Baal, and said unto the worshippers of Baal, search, and look, that there be here with you none of the servants of the Lord, but the worshippers of Baal only. Not one grain will fall to the ground when the Lord starts sifting this church. Search. Is there just one here even of God's people? Take him out. And then they are all destroyed. And they smote them with the edge of the sword. Verse 25, second half. And the guard and the captains cast them out and went to the city, to the house of Baal. This was the prophecy that Elijah had made. But it is fulfilled in the time of Elisha. And I believe that events in the world are coming to a point when these very things will happen. And we will see, by the grace of God, the culmination of these things. And the Elisha message will cut through the dross and make it plain to the whole world that there is a God in Israel. And those women who had been wandering to and fro amongst the Philistines will come into this church in droves. Let's quickly just run through Elijah's prophecy regarding Naboth. We read that in 1 Kings chapter 21, and it came to pass after these things that Naboth

the Jezreelite had a vineyard which was in Jezreel, hard by the palace of Ahab, king of Samaria. And Ahab spoke unto Naboth, saying, give me thy vineyard, that I may have it for a garden of herbs, because it is near unto my house, and I will give thee for a better vineyard than that. Give me your vineyard. What's the vineyard stand for? This is the church. This is God's people. And the antitypical Ahab will come, and he will say to this church, come over to our side. Come. Come a Sunday-keeping church. I'll build you a mega church. I'll put 10 drums on the stage, and you can make a lot of noise and fill the place up. You'll have a great church. I'll give you a better vineyard. Have we done it? Yes. And where are most of those churches? They've gone the way of Cain. They've left our midst. They are now worshiping Baal. If we don't listen to the word of God, if we don't become like Naboth and say, as the Lord lives, you will not get this vineyard, then we will be in big trouble. But if we don't give it to him, he's going to take it. And Jezebel is going to be the one who tells him it's quite in order. You can take it. And I'll get rid of this pesky little Naboth who says this and that and the other. We cannot give our vineyard to Jezebel. This is the Lord's church. This is the final message. But she will say, Naboth is stoned to death. Naboth is stoned to death. The antitypical Naboth will not give his vineyard either. And the word of the Lord came unto Elijah the Tishbite, saying, arise, go down to meet Ahab, king of Israel, which is in Samaria. Behold, he's in the vineyard of Naboth, whether he's gone down to possess it. And thou shalt speak unto him, saying, thus says the Lord, hast thou killed and also taken possession? And thou shalt speak unto him, saying, thus says the Lord, in the place where dogs lick the blood of Naboth, shall dogs lick thy blood, even thine. And Ahab said to Elijah, hast thou found me, O mine enemy? And he answered, I have found thee, because thou hast sold thyself to the work of evil in the sight of the Lord. Behold, I will bring evil upon thee, and will take away thy posterity, and will cut off from the house of Ahab. And now there's a verse in the Bible that will shock some people, and some Bibles, or most of them, cover it over and give it different words so it doesn't sound so bad, because surely God can't speak like this, but he does. Behold, I will bring evil upon thee, and I will take away thy posterity, and I will cut off from Ahab him that pisses against the wall. Excuse me. And him that is shut up and left in Israel. That's quite a harsh saying. Have you ever seen a dog mark his territory? When he lifts his leg and does whatever he has to do against the wall? That's what Jezebel did. Jezebel got her people, excuse the word, but it is in the word of God, to piss against the wall. What does the wall stand for? It stands for the law of God. And Jezebel's people and those of her ilk thumbed their nose at the law of God. They urinate against it and said, this is my territory. I will declare the law. And that's what she does. But she will die. You can't piss against the Lord's wall. You'll be in great trouble. And he will make thine house like the house of Jeroboam, the son of Naboth. You can't thumb your nose at God's end time message. Now, brethren, here's a warning. When the Millerites had done their preaching, and they are just a tiny sample of the early rain of Adventism. We are waiting for the latter rain. It will be greater, yes. But there were 50,000 Millerites that accepted the truth. And when the shaking had come, how many were left? 50.

50. Do we want to be shaken out? Do we want our numbers reduced to nothing? Are we going to allow Jezebel and her ilk to urinate against God's wall? The pillars of Adventism must be maintained. Let that therefore abide in you which you have heard from the beginning. If that which you have heard from the beginning shall remain in you, you shall continue in the Son and in the Father. 1 John 2 verse 24. Take heed to the doctrine. Take heed to the doctrine. A quote from the Spirit of Prophecy. I long daily to be able to do double duty. I've been pleading with the Lord for strength and wisdom to reproduce the writing of the witnesses who were confirmed in the faith in the early history of the message. After the passing of the time in 1844, they received the light and walked in the light. And when the men claimed to have new light would come in with their wonderful messages regarding various points of Scripture, we had, through the moving of the Holy Spirit, testimonies right to the point which cut off the influence of such messages. We must plead for a double portion to meet the crisis that is ahead of us. And when every wind of doctrine begins to blow in our midst, let the Elijah message cut through the chase. It's the only one that can save this world. May God bless this church. May God bless this message. And may God bless His people. And may God give them a double portion that they can stand in the time that we are living in. Amen. Amen.

So here's the yoke so far. We have done a lot of work so far. These weren't perfect boards, not by any stretch of the imagination, but it's going to look beautiful when we're done and be very functional.

There's a couple tools that we're going to use. This is a fantastic little tool, spoke shave. Really nice little shavings. You can round off your edges really nicely, and you can see it's giving me these nice long shavings here. A hand plane. I use this quite a bit on the other side and gets you a very, you know, you see these nice smooth shavings, the wood rasp. This doesn't look so big on this camera. It is really big. You can see it's like an inch and a quarter. It's like 14 inches to the handle, right? And I made this nice big handle for it. I actually wish I made this handle bigger because this file is so big. When you're going, it would be nice to have it out here a little bit longer. And this, if I had a little bit different, more shape to butt up against for pushing, I'm still not 100% sure on what design. I did this on the wood lathe and I taped it just for now because I didn't have a pin or dented it in. Another nice little rasp to have is a Shinto rasp. It has a coarse side

fine side, coarse side, and does a really nice job. This is great for rounding off these edges. Clamp is another thing that you should have. Great, great thing to have around. There's a couple little things we have to fix, imperfections here and there. Like there's a little bit of cracking. We'll put some basically sawdust and glue. So now we'll smooth this out. Did most of it. It looks pretty good. Now you can see how nice of an edge is made here. We're gonna cut the ends off, cut them straight out. So now we got the ends cut off and pretty smooth.

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So what's going to happen is it's going to sit like this, like a sandwich.

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We're adding a ton of oil because I want it to really soak in, especially in these cracks here. We'll just keep this preserved nicely. Okay, so now we're gonna flip our yolk and then start marking for our plate for the bottom. Really nice. I'm very happy with how this turned out. I'm not an expert yolk maker by any means, so I'm very happy with the outcome here. Just like that. So we have our three quarters here, three quarters here. That should be good. We'll finish drilling these out. The yolk is done. I finalized what I'm gonna do up top here. I put a quick link that tightens, and that's to back chain it. I have the clevis. Now I can also throw a chain around here, whatever. Instead of welding up a ring, I use a chain, then it's adjustable for the different size pole that I'll use. And I think that's gonna work totally fine for me right now. So I'm gonna try that and see how that is. The only left thing to do is make the bows. So we have 2 feet plus 2 feet is 4 feet. So we need a 5 foot piece for each one. So we're gonna throw that on the chop saw. We're gonna cut our lengths. Then we will bend our bow. Now, don't laugh. I don't have sand to fill that pipe right now. And you fill it so it doesn't collapse when you bend it. I'm gonna try ice, melt, salt. The heat gun is what I'm gonna use to accomplish the bending process. I'm not gonna heat up the whole pipe. I'm only heating up the distance that I need to actually bend around because I want the rest to stay straight.

0: So that's the final bow. Looking great. All we have to do is dump out all the salt. Drill whatever holes we want in the top there for adjustment, and we're good to go. So I'm going to finish bending up the last bow, and then once we actually take that beautiful yoke outside, then I will let you guys know, and we'll see how the boys react for the first time being in the yoke in a long time, and one of them never being in a double yoke.
1: What Christ is saying, the way I live by my Father is the way you must live by me.

Welcome and thank you for joining me today. Let's bow our heads as we begin. Father in heaven, once again, we thank you for your love in revealing to us through Scripture the fullness of the message for our times. And Father in heaven, I pray that you'll help us understand the papal visit to America as we open the Scriptures and as we study your word. In Jesus' name, amen. The papal visit to America was played as an apostolic visit and not a political one. But it was indeed a political process that is preparing America and the world to do exactly what the Bible declares they will do. Many will be deceived into thinking that Rome is the answer to the world's problems, and they will all wander after the beast, as it says in Revelation 13, verse 3. We stand on the threshold of huge changes, so let's pay attention as we study today. Turn with me in your Bibles to Revelation chapter 17. Revelation chapter 17. We'll look at the beginning of the chapter with verse 1. The Bible says, "There came one of the seven angels which had the seven vials and talked with me, saying unto me, Come hither, and I will show unto thee the judgment of the great whore that sitteth upon many waters, with whom the kings of the earth have committed fornication, and the inhabitants of the earth have been made drunk with the wine of her fornication. So he carried me away in the spirit into the wilderness, and I saw a woman sit on a scarlet-colored beast, full of names of blasphemy, having seven heads and ten horns. And the woman was arrayed in purple and scarlet color and decked in gold and precious stones and pearls, having a golden cup in her hand full of abominations and filthiness of her fornication. And upon her forehead was a name written, Mystery Babylon the Great, the mother of harlots and abominations of the earth." Well, friends, a beast power in Bible prophecy is a civil power. So the wicked woman, which is a church, commits spiritual fornication and is riding on this civil power or controlling this civil power, a terrible beast. And the Bible clearly portrays the shock of the Apostle John. The kings of the earth have committed fornication, spiritual fornication, with a spiritual prostitute that is just as he was shown. This is referring to those rulers of nations that regularly visit the church that has prostituted her teachings and claims the prerogatives of God to forgive sins and places herself between God and man. Therefore, she's full of blasphemy. But the Roman church is more than a false religion. It's also a political entity that cavorts with worldly leaders and bankers to control the vast quantities of wealth and power that reside in this world. This gives her a unique position among the nations of the world, and it gives her the opportunity to exert her ambitions into any political debate. The papal encyclical on climate change, issued at the end of June of 2015, is such an example. Through the encyclical, Rome aims to insert her moral claims into the debate on climate change and thereby unite globalists, secular people, city mayors even, national leaders of every stripe, and Christians in an effort to stem the negative effects of climate change. The real issue is not about climate change. The encyclical was published to increase Rome's power on a global scale by inserting her influence on a global issue. But there's an underlying reason for the papal visit to America that may not be as obvious to most observers. The papacy is aiming for an empire and is in collaboration with the United States to achieve it. Let's have a look at Revelation 13, verse 11 through 17.

It says, I beheld another beast come out of the earth. This is a beast that comes out of the earth. The first beast, in verse 1, comes out of the water or the sea, which, of course, represents multitudes of people. See, this is from a relatively obscure place. It's a beast that comes up out of the earth, and he had two horns like a lamb, and he spake as a dragon. This, my friends, represents the United States of America. And verse 12 says, he exercises all the power of the first beast before him and causes the earth and them which dwell therein to worship the first beast whose deadly wound was healed. So the second beast, or the United States, collaborates with the first beast, or Rome, to get everyone to worship the first beast. That's what Bible prophecy teaches. And it's important to understand that, because without that understanding, you won't get the rest of it as clearly. Note that the real issue, though, is worship. Your loyalties in worship are what is at stake. Just like Lucifer in heaven wanted the angels to worship him, so his agents on the earth have worship as their aim as well. Verse 16 and 17 of Revelation 13 say that he causes all. Notice the inclusive language here in Revelation 13. By the way, in verse 8, it says, all that dwell upon the earth shall worship him. That's inclusive language. And then it says in verse 16, he causes all, both small and great, rich and poor, free and bond, to receive a mark in their right hand or in their foreheads, that no man might buy or sell, save he that had the mark, the name of the beast, or the number of his name. And by the way, that's not the only places in Scripture, especially here in chapter 13, that's talking about the inclusiveness of everybody involved in this end time drama. Nevertheless, I want you to listen to this statement from the book Great Controversy, page 565 and 566. Romanism as a system is no more in harmony with the gospel of Christ now than at any former period in her history. The Protestant churches are in great darkness, or they would discern the signs of the times. The Roman church is far-reaching in her plans and in modes of operation. She is employing every device, get that word, every device, to extend her influence and increase her power in preparation for a fierce and determined conflict to regain control of the world and to reestablish persecution and to undo all that Protestantism has done. Did you hear that about the fierce and determined conflict to regain control of the world? That's a prophetic statement about what to expect in the near future, my friends. Rome is playing and aiming for the end game. 25 years ago, Malachi Martin put in his book, Keys of This Blood, a principle that is being played out in our times. In 1990, this is what he wrote. Willing or not, ready or not, we are all involved in an all-out, no-holds-barred, three-way global competition. Most of us are not competitors. However, we are the stakes. For the competition is about who will establish the first one-world system of government that has ever existed in the Society of Nations. It is about who will hold and wield the dual power of authority and control over each of us as individuals and over all of us together as a community. Over the entire 6 billion people expected by demographers to inhabit the earth by the end of the third millennium. The competition is all out. Because now that it has started, there is no way that it can be reversed or called off. No holds barred, because once the competition is decided, the world and all that is in it, our way of life as individuals and as citizens of nations, our families, our jobs, our trade and commerce and money, our educational systems, our religions and our cultures, even the badges of our national identity, which most of us always

have always taken for granted, all will have been powerfully and radically altered forever. No one can be exempted from its effects. No sector of our lives will remain untouched. This amazing portrait of the future way back then, 25 years ago, is now with us every single day. The competition is between three powers: the West, led by the United States; the East, led by Russia, formerly the Soviet Union; and the Vatican. The Soviet Union was crashing, even as Martin wrote his book. And though Russia is rising again, it is still not anywhere near what it used to be. Russia has lost the competition, but now America is in decline for the time being, or at least much more quiescent than previously. In other words, there is developing a power vacuum that only the third competitor can fill. And Pope Francis understands the end game. He's acting like a man on a mission. He's pushing hard for ecumenical alliances. He's pressing for global political reform according to Catholic social teaching, which he and the Vatican see as above world systems. In other words, there is developing a opportunity for the Vatican to impose herself on the whole world, and thereby offering a corrective to both communism and to capitalism. Pope Francis is traveling the world as if he only has but a short time. During his tenure, he has been successful in bringing many Pentecostals and evangelicals into ecumenical alliance with Rome. He has pushed a powerful encyclical on the environment that appeals to the secularists and the atheists, as well as the scientists, and also to Christians all over the world. It is a globalist document. And though the encyclical and his public presence, through his encyclical and his public presence, he is aiming to influence the climate summit in Paris in the month of December. Pope Francis is addressing all the global issues that the world presently faces. But he's laying the groundwork for an even more powerful aim. That aim is the object of his apostolic visit to the United States. It is the reason for everything he does, and the Bible is not silent about the significant and prophetic intentions of the Pope. Listen to Revelation 18, verse 7. Revelation 18, verse 7. This is in the chapter that you know very well, verse 4 of which says, "To come out of her, my people." But down in verse 7, it says that concerning the punishment of Rome, it says, "For she saith in her heart," in the second part of the verse, "For she saith in her heart, I sit a queen and am no widow and shall see no sorrow." Rome's arrogance is the reason for the punishment that's being spoken of here in this verse. Even though her master, the Pope, is very humble in appearance, Rome aims to sit as queen upon the whole earth. She cannot help herself. She denies the obvious political intentions that she manifests in speaking to the U.S. Congress and the United Nations. And though she does not want to admit these ambitions, Revelation 13:8 tells us that everyone who's not in Christ and who does not have his name in the book of life will worship on Rome's false Sabbath. And she is aiming for global influence so she can enforce it. Anyone who can clearly perceive the real agenda. Now Rome has made such tremendous progress in spite of having been exposed for her priestly sex scandals and Vatican banking scandals. And amazingly, Rome is more popular than ever. Whereas under Benedict XVI, the news media was continually exposing Rome's corruptions, now under Pope Francis, you can hardly hear about these wicked things anymore. Benedict XVI's 5 years as Pope was perhaps providential. Perhaps the Lord permitted a window of time for everyone in the world to see what Rome was really like before bringing the veil of pretended piety down over her again. Anyone that wants to

to link the papacy to scriptural prophecies can now do so. There is no excuse for blindness now. Yes, it looks like Rome is fixing these matters, and to some extent she must. But you can be certain that the 5 years of Benedict's pontificate only exposed the very surface of the corruption. Benedict XVI resigned because he could not bring the veil over the papacy himself. Perhaps the Curia, in electing Francis, knew that they needed a charismatic pope once again. Could it be that we are now finally arriving at the point of a global takeover? Is it possible that all the things going on have brought us to this end game, and it has matured to the point that a fierce and determined conflict to regain control of the world is about to take place? What this book, Keys of this Blood, said would be the stuff of tomorrow's headlines is actually happening today. Pope Francis clearly sees that his time has come. He sees that this is the opportune moment to engage the world in the geopolitical sphere. He sees that the moment is right for a major shift in political power to take place. He knows that if he can get the United States to collaborate with him, he or his church will become the ruler of the world. So it was no accident that the world meeting of the family was held in the United States. And since the Pope was likely to come for that meeting, the Speaker of the House, John Boehner, the House of Representatives, invited him to speak to the joint session of Congress. Even before that, Ban Ki-moon, Secretary General of the United Nations, had invited him to speak to the Assembly. Many things converged to strengthen the papal visit, and Francis could not pass it up. Do you think the papacy has undone all that Protestantism has done? Think about the ecumenical movement, for instance. Nothing has done more to mute the Protestant voice in Europe and the Americas than the ecumenical alliances. It has become so mature that even the Waldenses received the Pope and have forgiven him for the brutal persecution that was done to them in the Middle Ages. And there aren't many churches left that don't trust the Catholic Church anymore. And the Pope, which are engaged in collaborative projects with Rome, they don't see the danger of yielding to the darkness and the influential power of Rome. Meanwhile, as the ecumenical movement changes the political climate in formerly Protestant-dominated countries, Rome reaches out to politically manipulate them, and the people support Rome. Otherwise, they would not elect a Roman Catholic in some cases, and Jesuit-trained Roman Catholics in others, to leaders of Congress and Parliament and other positions of influence. They view this as a good thing, and they do not expect that Rome is stealing their liberties through back channels while covering it all up with smiling, pious-looking public dignitaries. Pope Francis' apostolic trip to the United States was not an accident, but has been in the papal planning for some time. That visit is one of the devices that Satan is using to build her credibility and her power. And a charismatic pope is a device she can use very successfully to reach deep into the heart and soul of political America under today's circumstances. Let me read on from Great Controversy. Catholicism is gaining ground on every side. Look at the growth of ritualism in England and the frequent defections to the ranks of the Catholics. These things should awaken the anxiety of all who prize the pure principles of the gospel. How very true, my friends. Pope Benedict created an ordinariate just for Anglican churches and groups of churches, whole groups of churches that want to join the Catholic Church, tied directly to the Pope. And today, Rome is benefiting from those that have switched. Here is more from Great Controversy. Protestants have tampered and patronized popery. They have made compromises and concessions which papists themselves are surprised to see and fail to understand.
Men are closing their eyes to Romanism and the dangers to be apprehended from her supremacy. The people need to be aroused to resist the advances of this most dangerous foe to civil and religious liberty. Rome is aiming for control of the world, and they are happy for the Vatican to gain credibility. They've closed their eyes. I bet Romanists are surprised to see how easy it is to sow confusion in the churches over everything from Jesuit-inspired emerging church mysticism, celebration music, women's ordination, etc. It amazes me how gullible some people really are, and they think there's no danger. They modify the definition of the beast. Protestant churches refuse to speak up about the beast, and because the pastors are in silence, the people are in ignorance. Now this important statement from Great Controversy, page 571. The Roman Church now presents a fair front to the world, covering with apologies her record of horrible cruelties. Did Rome recently apologize to the Waldenses for the brutal persecution during the Middle Ages? She did. She has clothed herself in Christ-like garments, the statement continues, but she is unchanged. Every principle of the papacy that existed in the past ages exists today. If Rome had the opportunity to persecute today, she would do so. If she could remove religious liberty today, she would do so. Right now, she appears to defend religious liberty. Of course, this is in her own interest for the time being, but it will not be difficult to organize religious laws when the time comes. She will not have to push very hard politically from the Vatican to accomplish it. She will have ready-made agents that already hate the Seventh-day Sabbath, and will easily pressure legislators to enact laws that restrict religious freedom from those who honor the fourth commandment. Remember, this is the ultimate aim of everything she does, to get the whole world to worship on the day she has substituted for God's true Sabbath. She sets herself up as if she is God in doing so. Reading on, the doctrines devised in the darkest ages are still held. Let none deceive themselves. The papacy that Protestants are now so ready to honor is the same that ruled the world in the days of the Reformation, when men of God stood up at the peril of their lives to expose her iniquity. She poses the same pride and arrogant assumption that lorded it over kings and princes and claimed the prerogatives of God. Her spirit is no less cruel and despotic now than when she crushed out human liberty and slew the saints of the Most High. Let me illustrate the way in which the popularity of a charismatic pope can have hidden diplomatic and power over the nations. On August 25, 2014, a special visitor arrived at the White House in Washington, D.C. He was Cardinal Jaime Ortega y Alemano, the Archbishop of Havana. Ortega had covered his tracks very carefully so that no one would guess his real mission. He did not have his name put on the official White House visitor logs, and he arranged an event at Georgetown University that day so that he could explain his reason for being in the nation's capital. Georgetown University is a very useful university to the Catholic Church in more ways than one. And when Ortega arrived at the White House, he was quickly taken to a secluded patio outside the Oval Office. There he was met

how to handle prisoners and offered the support and the assistance of the Vatican. And that letter made a huge difference. The letter provided diplomatic and symbolic cover as the two sides weighed the political costs of reconciliation. 2 months later, the two men, Obama and Castro, sent officials to the privacy of the Vatican for a five-hour session to hammer out the details of an agreement to restore full diplomatic relations. Later, both Obama and Castro would thank the Pope publicly for the papal intervention. Pope Francis' popularity as a religious figure in the United States gave President Obama the ideal cover that he, as he cut the deal with the godless communists across the Straits of Florida. Meanwhile, the Pope's credibility as a Latin American shielded Castro as he negotiated with Yankee capitalists. The Cubans were very clear with us that they saw Pope Francis as different from previous popes, said Deputy National Security Advisor Ben Rhodes, who was present at the meeting with Ortega and at the talks in Rome. Because of his stature as the first pope from Latin America. Now that's a summary from Time magazine. Think about this, my friends. Pope Francis is globally popular. And because of this, he is able then to mediate long hostile parties and help them resolve the stumbling blocks to their relationship. Incidentally, the Vatican was involved in the secret talks in Canada prior to the Pope's letter as well. Over in Ottawa, there was some meetings going on there. The Vatican mediation opened the way for Francis to visit Cuba on his way to the United States. And while the Pope had been highly critical of Yankee capitalism and had been pushing hard for nations to move away from it, he was very careful how he approached these sensitive global issues as he was in the United States. He made sure that everyone on all sides of the political spectrum came away with something. When the rock star Pope Francis landed in the United States, he and his retinue of cardinals and aides were met by President Obama and Michelle at Andrews Air Force Base near Washington, D.C., who welcomed him with open arms and friendly smiles. In almost his first words out of his mouth during the White House speech, the Pope mentioned migration. As the son of an immigrant family, Francis said, I am happy to be a guest in this country, which was largely built by such families. And then referring to his forthcoming speech to the U.S. Congress, he revealed the true nature of his visit to the United States. He said, I hope, as a brother of this country, to offer words of encouragement to those called to guide the nation's political future in fidelity to its founding principles. Imagine that. The Pope saying that he would encourage the nation's political leaders to guide the nation in harmony with its founding principles. It happens that Rome has been undermining those principles for over two centuries. She has denounced them. She has manipulated them. She has redefined them, including religious liberty. For instance, she has secretly worked to prevent the loss of slavery in the South before and during the Civil War. And now she has risen to defend her vision of religious freedom in harmony with her principles, not those of the Founding Fathers, as you will see. Mr. President, he said, together with their fellow citizens, American Catholics are committed to building a society that is truly tolerant and inclusive, to safeguarding the rights of individuals and communities, and to rejecting every form of unjust discrimination. They are likewise concerned that efforts to build a just and wisely ordered society respect their deepest concerns and their right to religious liberty. The papal rebuke of President Obama's most cherished agendas strikes at the heart of the debate over same-sex marriage and certain provisions of the Obamacare legislation.
He spoke of unjust discrimination. In other words, not all discrimination is invalid. Discrimination would be appropriate

or just if it is in line with papal teaching against contraception, abortion, and even same-sex marriage, among other things. And taking aim at the rising legal framework that persecutes those who don't go along with these things and the offensive provisions of the Obamacare legislation, for instance, that increasingly restrict religious freedom, he urged the leader of the United States to respect religious liberty. He ended the reproof by calling on all citizens of goodwill to preserve and defend that freedom from everything that would threaten or compromise it. President Obama doesn't agree with the Pope on many things, but nevertheless, he used the papal visit to increase his stature in the eyes of U.S. voters. He was not going to miss the opportunity to engage with the Pope in papal politics. They have a lot in common, actually. Both of them use the poor as the foundation for their appeal to redistribute wealth. Both of them have socialist and globalist aims. Both of them are aiming to do something about climate change. It is now natural for U.S. presidents to fraternize with popes. And this is exactly what prophecy claims will happen. Revelation 13 says that the United States, which is the second beast or the lamb-like beast that eventually speaks as a dragon or persecutes God's people, will unite with the Vatican to push her agendas. So the more alignment there can be on these key issues, the more closely the United States comes to Rome. The differences that conflict with Catholic social teaching, they will straighten themselves out eventually. Right now, the Catholic Church uses them to stir opposition and to create a reaction. Then she presents herself as the solution. In spite of the gentle papal rebuke, President Obama did exactly what prophecy declared would one day happen. He is one of the kings of the earth, as the Bible describes leaders of nations. The engagement with the Vatican is nothing short of biblical fornication described in Revelation 17. He, along with many other dignitaries and leaders, regularly visit the Vatican and the Pope and regularly communicate with the papal intelligence community as well as official representatives. The Pope then complimented the president on his efforts to protect against climate change, support the most vulnerable, with more socialism, of course, and mend political and global relationships. Pope Francis' White House speech was a grand opening to his U.S. apostolic tour that was full of prophetic significance. The Pope is determined to bring America into alignment with Rome if possible. The Vatican will still work with the ruling elite until such a time as enough destruction and pain has been inflicted on society through natural disasters and war and economic problems that the people demand the nation's leaders to bring the nation back to God. Then Rome will be there to

the Francis effect, as it is called, to America and the world for political reasons. For a religious dignitary, such as the very popular Pope, to set foot on U.S. soil was in itself a bold political statement. Remember, the United States was once a Protestant nation. Times have certainly changed, and the United States is no longer a Protestant nation. Now, evangelicals, which formerly called themselves Protestants, are in collaboration with politically and spiritually with Babylon, and have fallen from their high position. And today there is a strong support for the man who has dramatically changed global debates around the world. After all, he has elevated the climate change debate to the moral plane where he is solely in control. He has elevated the debate on migration, where his influence changes the attitudes of nations and prevents nations from limiting migration, at least of Roman Catholics. He has even deflected the attention of the media from the Vatican corruptions and scandals. These things reveal his personal power and the power of his pontifical office. Today we're on the verge of witnessing the establishment of global government. The Pope and many world leaders are calling for it openly. In 2009, Lord Christopher Monckton, a former advisor to Margaret Thatcher, said plainly that the claims of human-induced climate change were a farce. Uncertainty about human responsibility for climate change would have been one of a number of the reasons for the lack of political traction that many climate summits have tried to overcome. Pope Francis, in taking up all matters global and inserting the Catholic Church into them, especially in connection with global political leaders, is playing the end game by positioning himself to be the moral guide in support of the United States when the New World Order becomes a reality. And that is very soon. Francis is racing against the clock. He's also racing around the globe, pushing his agendas and publicly calling for a global system of government to achieve his prophetic plan by making the papacy queen of the world. To the joint session of the U.S. Congress, he said, "You are called to defend and preserve the dignity of your fellow citizens in the tireless and demanding pursuit of the common good." For this was the chief aim of all politics. Well, that may be the aim of papal politics, but it is not the aim of the U.S. founders. The aim of the U.S. founders was to create a nation that would defend religious minorities, that would defend individualism, that would defend everything but the papal common good. The common good is a socialist concept adopted by the papacy that claims the citizens must resign their personal sovereignty and individualism and dedicate themselves to working to build up society and the nation and the community in the global village. On one hand, the Pope talks about defending the founders' original intentions, but then calls on the United States Congress to promote the common good, which are in conflict with each other. And he says it's the aim of all politics. And while that sounds nice, it is in fact false. It's the opposite of what America has stood for at least two centuries of its existence. Then Francis laid out a diabolical argument against religious minorities or those who would oppose the ecumenical alliance and the ecumenical movement. Listen carefully to what he said. "We know that no religion is immune from forms of individual delusion or ideological extremism. This means that we must be especially attentive to every form of fundamentalism, whether religious or of every other kind." End quote. Did you hear that? No religion is immune from fundamentalism. What is fundamentalism? The dictionary defines fundamentalism as a movement in Protestantism in the early part of the 20th century that stresses the infallibility of the Bible,

in matters of faith, morals, and also as a literal historic record. Of course, there are broader definitions that include a strict adherence to any set of beliefs or ideas. In other words, the Pope is saying that fundamentalism must be avoided. That would include Protestant fundamentalism, Islamic fundamentalism, Hindu, Nazi, communist, whatever. And he lumps them all together and links them to extremism. So let's apply that to Christianity, and in particular, certain religious minorities. The Pope would argue that Catholicism is not a fundamentalist religion because it does not believe in the literal application of Scripture or of the sacred oracles. All Muslims, Buddhists, Hindus, and other persecuting religions must moderate themselves to minimize differences and join in the ecumenical projects to avoid the label of fundamentalism. Other Christian groups, such as evangelicals, Baptists, Adventists, Pentecostals, etc., must also become more ecumenical. If they do not, they will eventually be considered to be fundamentalist because they adhere to Scripture as the foundation of their faith. The Pope, remember, is aiming for all Christians to join together at the communion table in visible sacramental unity. Pope Francis is saying that those who hold the Bible as the foundation of our faith and as the foundation of all truth will be considered religious fundamentalists and even extremists. Of course, right now he's talking about the violence of Islamic extremism. But just like every other field, Muslim extremists are an excuse to justify removing biblical fundamentalism too. Ecumenical collaboration, he's saying, is the only way to prevent fundamentalism from dividing society. We must move forward together, he said, as one in a renewed spirit of fraternity and solidarity, cooperating generously for the common good, he said, though he says we should respect our differences and convictions of conscience. Pope Francis continued to define, or rather redefine, American politics by saying, "Politics is an expression of our compelling need to live as one. In order to build as one the greatest common good, that of a community that sacrifices particular interests," read individual interests, "in order to share in justice and peace, its goods, its interests, and its social life." So what is he saying? Well, the Pope did not mention Sunday laws, but he's certainly laying a foundation for them. Social life, in the definition of the Roman Catholic Church, refers to the work-life balance, which in essence means that we should take common time off from work, synchronized time off from work, in order to rest and worship and rejuvenate. The time will come when the argument that we must sacrifice particular or individual interests in the interest of the common good will be used to directly promote Sunday observance and to push the true Bible Sabbath into the background. The ecumenical movement has done much to affect and infect the political order with its common good sentiments. Soon, anyone that doesn't join in the fraternity and the collaboration of society with all its projects will be considered to be out of line with a new world order. Then Francis carefully argued in favor of migration. The United States, that primarily, though not exclusively, refers to the masses of immigrants from Latin America that flow into America's southern border every year. Millions of them now live in the United States. Most of them are Catholic. No wonder he calls for the United States to welcome immigration. He quoted the golden rule that says, "Do unto others as you would have them do unto you." Promoting the flood of immigrants in the United States is also as much about globalization as it is about strengthening Roman Catholic politics.
The mixing of cultures provides opportunity for conflict, globalization of criminal behavior, and the draining of national and public economic resources.

as well as personal resources in dealing with the consequences. All of which, in turn, gives governments the excuse to increase their control and power. We must not lose global solidarity, he argued. Knowing that there are strong opponents to the idea of climate change, he gently mentioned the need to avert the most serious effects of environmental deterioration. That was a device that would appeal to everybody, you see. No one is arguing that there isn't environmental problems, and the argument is over the human contribution to it, especially the political side of the argument. Sweeping through many issues which he believes the U.S. Congress can do something about, Francis mentioned peace and the need to end blood-soaked conflicts that plague the planet, redistribute wealth, and use natural resources correctly, and stop the arms trade and the promotion of the family. He went through many of these very quickly. All of these are major global concerns, and the Pope is inserting himself into the discussions and the debates about them. After meeting with the U.S. Congress, the Pope held a short, unscheduled surprise meeting with one of the most polarizing figures in American politics in recent times. Kim Davis, the Kentucky Rowan County clerk that served 5 days in prison for obeying a judge's order to issue same-sex marriage licenses, was the person he met. The meeting was held at the Vatican Embassy in Washington, D.C. Matt Staver, her attorney at Liberty Counsel, said he thanked her for her courage and told her to stay strong. He gave Davis and her husband, Joe, two rosaries, which they gave to Kim's parents, who are Catholic. Kim Davis is a Pentecostal apostolic Christian. Private meetings, which are announced after the fact, is the Vatican way of handling controversial topics. It speaks volumes, but in a non-confrontational way. The Pope also met with other groups, such as the Little Sisters of the Poor, which have pushed back against the offensive Obamacare provisions. He also met with victims of same-sex abuse privately and unannounced. The reason these are unannounced meetings is because they would be distracting to the Pope's larger message. While on the American Airlines plane back to Rome, the Pope gave a press conference. One of the questions asked him was if he supported those who disobeyed the law as a matter of conscience. I can say the conscientious objection is a right that is part of every human right, he said. And then he added, when pressed further, it is a human right, and if a government official is a human person, he has that right. It is a human right. This doesn't sound like the popes of yesteryear, does it? Don't forget, the papacy is playing the end game politics. While in Washington, Pope Francis canonized Junipero Serra at the National Shrine of the Immaculate Conception, which is dedicated to the honor of the Virgin Mary, whom Roman Catholics teach is the principal patroness of the United States. Serra was a Franciscan monk that was part of the Spanish Inquisition in Mexico for a period of time and was quite savage and brutal in his persecution and enslavement of the Native Americans and others who refused to join the Catholic Church or follow its teachings. He was the first Padre President of California Mission and was responsible for developing and enforcing the system that would exploit the natives and keep them in forced labor. He enforced slavery by whippings and allowing the Spanish soldiers to repeatedly rape the women. He separated them from their children so that they would not pass on the culture to them. It was genocide and culturecide, according to some historians. The last Padre President, when closing the mission, apparently said, "We're going to be judged very harshly. All we have done is consecrate, baptize, and bury the Indians. There are no Indians along the coast of California. We've killed. They're all dead." So the church came up with a myth about Serra, that he was a very gentle and kind man, and that he was good to the Indians, and that they came of their own accord to the mission to learn agriculture and learn about God. Even the California school system adopted this myth in teaching.

teaching the mission period to its students. But nothing is farther from the truth. So needless to say, Native Americans strongly objected to the Pope's decision to canonize Seta, saying that Seta was part of the colonial system that brought forced conversions and deadly diseases that killed off hundreds of thousands of the Native Americans. He was quite a Roman Catholic fanatic. He believed in physically punishing himself for his sins, both in public and in private. He would practice self-flagellation and other austerities, even from the pulpit during his sermons. In spite of this foolishness and brutality, the Vatican is very thankful for what Seta did to build up the Catholic Church in the western part of the United States and Mexico, and is using the canonization to oppose the Protestant narrative of the pilgrims and others establishing the new nation. And while in Bolivia, Pope Francis apologized to the natives. He said, "I ask forgiveness not only for the offenses of the church herself, but also for crimes committed against the native peoples during the so-called conquest of America." So on one hand, the Pope asked forgiveness for the sins of against the natives, but on the other, he canonizes one of their most brutal persecutors. Perhaps the speech that most concentrates on the papal claim of global authority was the speech given at the United Nations in its 70th anniversary year. Pope Francis thanked the Secretary General in his own name and in the name of the entire Catholic community. And friends, if you know your Bible, you will remember that Jesus said something about this in John chapter 5. Let's just quickly go there. John chapter 5. And verse 43 and 44. "I am come in my Father's name, and ye receive me not. If another shall come in his own name, him ye will receive. How can ye believe, which receive honor of one another, and seek not the honor that cometh from God only?" The Pope expressed his great esteem for the United Nations organization and said that it is appropriate juridical and political response to the present moment in history. To overcome all natural limits to the exercise of power. Wow, what did he mean by that? Overcoming limits to the exercise of power refers to the need for the United Nations to rise to unlimited power and overcome all barriers to its exercise. The Catholic Church, he said, places great hope in the activities of the UN. And no wonder, their aims are very similar. They want global control. After all, the papacy is aiming to guide that organization one day, if not outright control it. Throughout his speech, the Pope frequently mentions the excluded, the vulnerable, and the environment, three issues that have global consequences. And he urged that the rights of the excluded, the vulnerable, and victims of power badly exercised should be protected. So in other words, the Pope is calling for more power in the United Nations, but to be exercised properly, meaning that he is the one who would define what proper exercise of power actually is. Then he stated that a true right of the environment does exist. He keeps bringing environmentalism back into all his speeches. That the environment actually has rights. Isn't that interesting? Because for man to exist, there must be a favorable ecological environment. So if man has rights, then the environment has rights also. Secondly, he argued that every creature is independent on every other creature. Then he said, though Christians believe that the environment is a result of the work of a loving creator, in all religions, the environment is a fundamental good. But Francis went deeper. Misuse and destruction of the environment is the result of a selfish and boundless thirst for power and material prosperity that leads to the misuse of available natural resources to the exclusion of the weak and the disadvantaged. What does it mean, the thirst for power? Is the pot calling the kettle black? Then he made a most powerful appeal.
Our world demands all government

is written in human nature itself, one which includes all the natural difference between man and woman and the absolute respect for life in all its stages and dimensions. Wow. What a statement. He's appealing to the common sense of those gathered there at the UN. But he wasn't finished. After making his appeal for peace, he appealed for the moral conscience of man that has ever been necessary and is also so today. The common home of all men and women must continue to rise on the foundations of a right understanding of the universal fraternity and respect for the sacredness of every human being. Wow, the papal appeal to protect climate is not so much about climate, but about global governance. The Pope's visit to Philadelphia, which was his pastoral reason for visiting the United States, was almost anticlimactical in light of these other major issues charged with prophetically charged meetings that the Pope and the U.S. President and Congress of the United Nations held. Yet it, too, was laying the important foundation that must not be overlooked. During one of his speeches concerning the family, he linked the family to creation, which would also link it to the Sabbath, or Sunday, as he prefers. But the most beautiful thing God made, so the Bible tells us, was the family, he said. He created man and woman, and he gave them everything. He entrusted the world to them. Grow and multiply and cultivate the earth and make it bear fruit. Let it grow. He recognized that the sincere and positive, cohesive family life includes the work-life balance, which is all about Sunday observance and Sunday rest. You have to take off time in order to have true life-work balance. And that time needs to be synchronized with everybody else so that we all together can have this same work-life balance and develop this cohesiveness of society. Well, we could go on. But I think it's important for us to understand that as we near the end of time, the papal principles to create an empire and become the world power of moral influence is now stronger than ever, and it is as prophetic as ever. May God bless you. Let us pray. Father in heaven, thank you for revealing to us the things that you have revealed to us today through the papal visit to the United States and through Bible prophecy. And we are living at a time, Father in heaven, when we need the courage and the faith to stand for right though the heavens fall. We need to have the principle in our lives that Jesus controls us and that we live for him at every moment of every day. For we'll never have the stamina and the strength to resist the temptations of Satan under the pressures of the end times without him. In Jesus' name I pray. Amen.

But of the times and the seasons, brethren, ye have no need that I write unto you. For yourselves know perfectly that the day of the Lord so cometh as a thief in the night. For when they shall say, Peace and safety, then sudden destruction cometh upon them, as travail upon a woman with child, and they shall not escape. But ye, brethren, are not in darkness, that day should overtake you as a thief.

let's, before we start, have another short word of prayer, and then we can begin. Father in heaven, again, we thank you and we love you and we praise you for your wonderful, unbelievable grace. We thank you for your call. We thank you for salvation in Jesus. We thank you for the promise of your soon coming and

eternal life. We thank you, Father, for your presence with us. And right now, we pray in humility that you'll be the one to speak to us, to touch our hearts, to transform us. And may this transformation last for eternity. May it be for your glory. We pray in Jesus' name and Mary's, Lord, and we thank you. Amen. So, we talked about the basics, the foundation of Christian life. And we said that it starts with confession. And we said that confession influences everything that follows. You cannot even change before you confess. It's like you cannot get the right treatment before you get the right diagnostic. If you would go to a doctor, and regardless if you have a headache, or a legs ache, or a back ache, or a stomach pain, or an infection, the doctor always will say ibuprofen. It doesn't work that way. It has to be a right diagnostic in order to get the right prescription. Confession shows what the problem is and where the change needs to happen. You cannot do surgery on your leg if you have shoulder problem. It has to be the right location in order to do the right fixing. Confession would establish the problems that we have, the need for forgiveness, and where our life needs to change. And so, saying that, I said that confession influences worship. Basically, worship is not only Sabbath, it's every day. I rarely see people changed in Sabbath, but I do see people change when they go in hospital, when they go through an accident, when they go through a divorce, when they go through a tragedy. That's when people rather change. And so, therefore, worship is everywhere, every place. We must always be connected. In fact, we need to understand that worship is to experience God's presence and grace continually. Therefore, in order to experience His presence and grace, we need to confess and to always be basically forgiven, to partake from His grace. We cannot stand in God's presence as long as we live in sin. That doesn't mean that we must be perfect, though we should desire, but it means that we confess and we are forgiven, and we can this way continually benefit of His presence and His grace. That's worship, to stay in God's presence every day, every moment, and never separate from God. As we continue with that, after confession, I need to say something here that is extremely important. People tell me, I confessed, I closed God's presence, I started to pray and to study, and I don't see a change. Well, I don't see a change. How do you know that you don't change? That means that you basically look to yourself. God never called you to look to yourself. God called you to put your eyes on Jesus. When you look to self and you monitor self, you get discouraged, as I said last time. But now we need to understand, when you look to Jesus, something happens that is extremely crucial, and this is where we need to continue. The closer you get to Jesus, the worse you see yourself. Say, if you feel that you have been praying and studying and you actually are getting worse, that's good news. That means you are closer to Jesus. When we are far from Jesus, the farther we are, the less we understand how we are, the lower our understanding, our wisdom, the lower our power to discern between good and evil in our own wisdom. When we get close to Jesus, compared to Him and His righteousness, we really understand how we really are and what we should change. The closer we get to Jesus, the more aware of our need. Therefore, when you feel worse, it means that you got closer to Jesus. When you feel good about yourself, it means that you are far away from Jesus and you have no concept, no understanding of your real situation and needs. Proud people are far from Jesus. People that get close to Jesus, they are humble. People who judge others, they are far from Jesus. People that get close to Jesus have no more time to judge others. They judge self. You look throughout the Bible again and again, constantly. Those who get close to Jesus, they collapse, as I said last time. Isaiah,
He says,

In the first five chapters, woe to those who build hopes, woe to those who wake up early and go to sleep late, woe to those, and woe, woe, again and again, condemning others, pointing fingers like a machine gun towards others. But in after five chapters, he has a vision of God. When he sees God in his holiness, in his temple, and the angels surrounding him, covering themselves and singing, holy, holy, holy, compared to God's righteousness and holiness, and the earthquake and the temple and the smoke and everything, he sees himself. And instead of saying, woe to those around me, oh, look to that church member, look to that lady, look to that man, look to that elder, he sees himself and says, woe to me. I am done. I am dead because I've seen the Lord. When people that go to Jesus, they see themselves as sinners. So big as Paul, the closer he got to Jesus, the more he says, I am the greatest among sinners. So sinful they see themselves that they say, I am not worth living. I deserve nothing. I know nothing. I can do nothing. I am nobody. My value is only in Jesus. Those people see how they are. Therefore, they see the need. Therefore, they seek Jesus even more and get closer and closer and closer to him. I'm going to give you a quotation that probably I could put it on the screen. There is no need. I'm going to read it slowly. Great Controversy, page 471. There can be no self-exaltation, no boastful claim to freedom from sin on the part of those who walk in the shadow of the cross. Those who live nearest to Jesus discern more clearly the frailty and sinfulness of humanity, and their only hope is in the merits of a crucified and risen Savior. Now, saying that, then the closer you are to Jesus, the more you discern how you are. The claim to be without sin, Great Controversy, page 473. The claim to be without sin, or to be better, or to be right. When we have an argument with somebody, you argue because you think you are right. When you think you are right, that means that you are far from Jesus, because our righteousness in the Bible is as dirty as filthy rugs. The claim to be without sin is evidence that he who makes that claim is far from holy. It is because they have no true conception of the infinite purity and the holiness of God. The greater the distance between God and themselves, the more inadequate his understanding, conception of the divine character, the more righteous they appear in their own eyes. A view of our sinfulness. When you come close to him, you see him, and then you see you. Then you really understand how you are. If you really want to change, you first need to understand who you are. You need to own who you are. When you come close to him and you see how you really are, that makes you understand how desperate need you have for forgiveness and for his power to change you. And that drives you to him, the single one who can pardon. You understand your helplessness. And then you understand God's grace. Then you love Jesus. The reason Mary loved Jesus more than the others is because she was forgiven more and she understood more the value of grace. People that don't understand forgiveness, they don't understand the value of grace. They don't appreciate enough what God has done for them. Therefore, they are unable to forgive others and to show grace. It's like that saying, the more you walk among flowers, the more likely you smell like flowers. Let me translate it. The more you walk among grace, the more likely you share grace. People that don't show forgiveness and tolerance and grace are the people that have not experienced themselves forgiveness and grace. And because they don't understand grace, they may talk about it, but they have never experienced it. Grace, pardon, peace, victory, love, because they don't experience that. They are unable to give it. You cannot give what you don't have. You need to receive it in order to give it. And so people who are unable to forgive others and to show grace, it's because they live a very legalistic life where they condemn their sins in others and they impose others their way of life. They don't understand the value of grace, freedom, trust, love, and so on, forgiveness. The more our sense of need drives us to him, the more exalted views we shall have of his character, and the more we reflect his image. When you go to him

and you see him, then you see how you really are. When you see how you are, you understand the need for pardon. You ask forgiveness. When you see that he forgives you, you love him. When you love him, obedience becomes a privilege. It's like David says, I delight in your law. When David understood how much God forgave him, he would cannot help but obey. And obedience was not, man, I got to do this. Obedience was a privilege. When I do something for my wife, I don't do because I get in trouble. I do because I love her. And it's a joy. And I always say, let me do it for you. Don't do this. It's too hard for you. Let me do it. When we understand grace, we have no problem to obey. And that's not a chore, but a joy. The more we understand that, the more we reflect his image. Now, saying that, I'm going to stop sharing the screen and go back to our presentation. I'm going to explain something here. Okay, we understand that we need to confess. But what is the next point? How do you, after confession, how do you continue to grow? What happens next after confession? What is the next step? Basically, Paul says that, what a wretched man I am, who is going to change me? But then he says, praise be to God that carries me, that helps me. What do you do when you say praise be to God? What do you do? When you confess, the very simple next step is to believe. I'm going to exemplify with a story. And I already told this story quite a few times, so you may know it. That doesn't matter too much. The lesson from the story is important. In one of my districts in the U.S., there was a lady, almost similar with the first story of the man, but different. She was very slim and very tall. I mean, I was like up to here next to her. I was looking like this when I was talking to her, and she was a little bent down. The lady had been an elder for a long time, since she was a young adult until she was 92, still the head elder. And this lady loved the Lord, and she was extremely well-to-do. She owned many stores, and she owned apartments, and she owned this and that. She was very, very affluent, very rich. And this lady gave money to the church. She purchased the building cash down of the church. She purchased the camp meeting grounds, or I don't know what else. And she helped with money for the academy, and she helped with money for the conference, and she helped with money for the church. And she always gave and gave and gave money for mission. But she had a problem understanding love and grace. And she had conflict with people because she wanted things her way. People that don't understand grace don't understand freedom. They may seem not related, not connected, but they are. If I love my wife, I trust my wife and give her freedom. God loves me, and therefore he didn't make me a robot. Because he loves me, he gave me freedom, and he took a risk. But he respects my freedom. When you don't give freedom to your spouse or to somebody, that means that you don't love them and you don't trust them. And so my wife gives me freedom. And I'm going to go a little farther, just a little, though that's not our subject. When you don't trust somebody and don't give them freedom and put them in a box, in a room, in a chain, put so many limits, is because you are not secure of their love. And if they don't stay with you because they love you, even if you force them to stay with you, they would escape eventually. Because if they don't stay because of love, they will not stay because of force. For instance, if my wife wants to keep me from going with somebody else by force, I can sin in my mind. But if I love her, then she doesn't need to keep me. Basically, when you know somebody and you trust somebody and you love somebody, you trust that they are faithful to you because of their love, not because you restrict their freedom. And so God gave us freedom. And people who don't understand love, don't understand freedom, the value, and people who don't understand freedom, they try to restrict themselves and the others, and they replace love with rules that would impose in our freedom. As soon
as you replace love with rules, because you don't have love, you don't feel secure, you don't feel confident. And then you make rules that would make you feel confident and secure. When you do that, you start losing everything. This lady started to impose her rules on others and the church because she was never secure. And the more she imposed her rules, the more challenges she had with people and pastors. And she would have conflict with them, and they would fight back, and the church was divided. And in fact, when I got there, she told me that she is God. I was like, wow! How I said, joking, because I always joke probably too much, I said, good morning, God, how are you? Nice to meet you. I am Pavel. And she said to me, hey, stop joking. I have power. I'm God for you. I can do whatever I want. I can move you or I can keep you in this district. I said, well, I didn't know that you play chess, you know. You can move me as you move the game, in the game, you know. I said, stop joking. And she said, I moved many pastors before you. And I said, lady, if God wants to move me, I move joyfully. And if God wants me to stay, you move. Oh, she got so angry. And she said, no, no, no, you don't get it. You are nothing. I said, well, I do know that, but you know, I know that God loves me, so it doesn't matter what you say. Well, I didn't argue with her. It was not wise. I just let her talk, and I then went and visited her and brought her food and prayed for her, and somehow we were okay. But she told me, you do what I say, and you'll be well. And she didn't ask anything bad, you know, but she just liked people to obey her. You do what I say, and you'll have a good life here. You don't do what I say, and you move. Well, one time, we had board meeting, as many other times. And in the board, we talked about fixing some things in the church. I said, no, we don't fix this, we fix that. And everybody looked to her. And they were quiet. And they said, okay, let's vote about this. Should we vote yes or no? And she did that. And everybody voted yes. And next vote, she did that. And everybody voted no. And I said, are you kidding me? I said, don't you have a spine? Vote your vote. Don't vote what she says. Oh, she looked at me and says, young man, do you want to leave because we don't need you in the board? She was the alpha cow. The alpha cow is the leader cow. All cows follow the alpha cow. Nobody would argue. They go wherever the alpha cow goes. And so we had another meeting. And in that meeting, we talked about sending some money in mission to India. And she says to them, how much money do we have in the bank? And they said, about 60,000. And she said, send everything. And they said, but we need to fix the roof. We need to fix the water heater. We need to fix this and that. That church, that is a big church, not like our small church. 300 members. We have only 90 people. That church sent 3,000. That church that is 600 members, they sent 3,000. That church that is northern is very big. They sent 3,000. Why would we send 60? Let's send 5 or 10, but not 60, because we need money. Who gave you the money? Who purchased the church? Who purchased the AC unit? Who purchased the organ? Who purchased the... You sent all the money. You do what I say. If not, I will not give you a penny. In fact, you are going to die with all my money. And they all said, okay, okay. Who will send it all? And I said, listen carefully. Let's put it to vote. But one of them shook his head like, "What? It doesn't matter what we vote. We vote what she says." I said, let's make it private. Vote on a piece of paper. Oh, when we voted on a piece of paper, it was against her that we don't send more than 3,000. She got so angry. She stood up and she says, I'm going to teach you a lesson. And she took her cell phone. And she called the conference. And she says, listen, how much do you owe for the construction of the academy? And the voice said, we owe so much, a big amount. We talk about over a million, 1.4, 1.5, I don't remember, $1 million. I said, I'm going to write you a check. I don't know how much it was. Could have been only 600,000 or 800,000 or a million or more. That's not important. I said, I'm going to send you a check if you move this pastor. I felt so good. Nobody ever put so much value on me. I mean, can you imagine around $1 million for me? People will not pay for me, not even 10,000, you know? And so I felt so good. But then the voice from the other end, from the conference office, said, we are so sorry you feel that way, but we just brought him there. You need to learn to work with your pastor. We are not going to move him. Oh, then I'm not going to send you any money. She got so angry. And then she started to call the church members. Hey, are you with me or against me?
She started to divide the church in two. And some people started

ready to come to you. Pastor, we are on your side against her. I told them, I said, in the church, there are no sides. It's only God's side. And when we fight each other, we divide the church. None of us are good. Only God is good. Jesus loved and prayed for those who crucified him. Stop fighting her. Start praying for her. God loves her just as he loves you. He doesn't love you more than her. You have defects and I have defects just as he does, as she does. Nobody is perfect. Stop fighting her. Stop criticizing her. Let's not spend our energy fighting each other. Nehemiah says, I cannot come down the wall. I have more important things to do. I'm not going to come down to spend my energy fighting. I have more important things to do. I have to give Bible studies. I have to visit the sick. I have to visit people who don't attend church. I have to do evangelism. Let's spend our energy in doing mission, not fighting. And so I said, we have no groups in the church. And if she wants to fight, she needs somebody to fight with. If there is nobody to fight with, there is no war because she cannot fight alone. And so I said, there will be no war in my church. They got a message. But then she started to make my life miserable. And she would hunt me every sermon, whatever I said. She would say, well, you said that we should not keep Sabbath. No, I didn't. I said that we should keep, but if you keep Sabbath, yet you don't have an experience, a connection with Christ, a life of prayer and study, it doesn't help you just because you don't work on Saturday. Basically, lazy people keep holy every day because they never work. It doesn't help you because you don't work. You need to have a connection with God. Sabbath is that you connect, you worship God, not only that you go to church and you don't work. And so that's what I said. But she would misinterpret, twist my words, and they should call the conference and call the union, and she would send letters against me, and she was hunting me every day, every Sabbath, every sermon, every word. And when you tell the story, it seems easy, but when you go through the story, it gives you stomach pain and headaches, and every board became painful, and every Sabbath became painful just to see her. And to be honest, I didn't like her anymore. And my wife and I started to pray, and we prayed for the church, and we prayed for her, and I could not even pray for her. I would say, Lord, help that evil lady. I could not even say her name. I didn't like her anymore. I hated her so much that I could not even pray by name for her. But as we prayed, my wife told me, you need to love her. You are not better than anybody else. She says, other pastors, some of them had a fight with her because they actually allowed the feelings to get in the way. And they are not like the shepherd to love the sheep. They didn't love her to the point of self-sacrifice. Jesus sacrificed self for his enemies. If you want to be like him, you sacrifice self for her. But she's wrong. Doesn't matter. You are not right either. You are right when you allow Jesus to be right and you sacrifice self as he did. So my wife would tell me, you need to love her. I said, well, you can love her. Well, you are the pastor, honey. And so my wife would tell me again and again to love her and to pray for her. We started to pray for her, and we prayed for her salvation, and we prayed that God would take care of the church, and we prayed for this and that. And after 3 months, she fell on ice, and she broke her hip and her arm. She lived a few more days, a week or so, and she died. I didn't pray for that, by the way. But when she broke her hip, she went in the hospital. And my wife said to me, go and visit her. I said, well, I have hard time to visit her. And my wife said, you better go. When you go, don't go empty-handed. Bring some flowers. Treat her as you treat your family. I said in my mind, give me a break. Okay. So I went to Aldi because it's the cheapest.

cannot be a pastor. You should get out of ministry. I said, why should I get out of ministry? Mari says, well, if you don't know to love those who hate you, to love those who love you, it's easy. Everybody does that. But Jesus called you to love those who hate you. You cannot be a pastor unless you learn this lesson. God put her here for you. You need to grow or get out of ministry. I didn't like my wife anymore for that second, you know. But I knew that she was right. And Mari says, we have visitors. We don't have time to talk about that. Go in the backyard and pray until God will change your heart. You need to repent. You cannot help her before you change. You cannot extend grace before you understand grace. You cannot forgive her before you understand forgiveness. You need to go in the backyard. I went in my garden and I started to pray. I said, Lord, forgive me. I cannot understand grace. I am unable to extend grace. I am unable to love her. Please forgive me. And instead of praying for her, I prayed myself for repentance. And I said, I'm unable to show love because I don't understand love. I need your love, Lord. And as I said that, as I confessed my problem and I accepted forgiveness, a paragraph came into my mind that says that if you believe, you have them. A Bible verse and then a paragraph where it says that as you believe, you allow God to work for you. And I put it in my words. That by faith, we grasp the promises of God and make them real in our life. So I said, Lord, I believe that you have forgiven me. I believe. And as I said that, God impressed me to go back to hospital. So I went back in the house and my wife says, hey, I prepare cookies. And you go back and give her cookies. Now, my wife prepared some of the best Romanian cookies. And I said, you are funny. When I asked you yesterday to prepare the cookies, you said, tomorrow, I don't have time. But now for her, for my enemy, you prepared the cookies. But for me, you didn't. I says, honey, you need to love people as you love yourself. So take the cookies and go to her. So I took the cookies. And she says, don't come back before you save her, because before you pray for her, before you help her understand God. She said, okay. I went praying all the way to hospital. I parked the car. I got there. I put the cookies behind my back so she would not throw them in my head, because those were very precious cookies, you know. And I said, lady, I came to pray with you. She said, I don't need your prayers. I hate you. I said, I brought you cookies. And she says, I don't need your cookies. But then she says, they smell really nice. The aroma fills the room. What type of cookies do you have? Well, they are Romanian cookies, and they are filled with this and that, and they are puffy, and they are, oh man, the aroma is to die for. And they are, I says, okay, enough. Let me taste one. Man, she tasted all of them. She didn't even save one for me. She ate them all in no time. And then after she ate the cookies, somehow, Jesus ate with people, because when you eat with people, people open, they relax and they open, and food brings people closer to each other. Jesus says, open the door and I will eat with you. And somehow, over that little meal, she stopped looking to me as an enemy. And she says, why would you come to pray for me? Don't you know that I hate you? And she says, why do you keep coming? I said, lady, to be honest, I didn't like you either. But my wife said this and that. And I believe that we cannot go to heaven unless we learn to love one another and to love even our enemies and to pray for one another. And she says, I know you are right, but does it make sense to pray for me? I said, why? She says, because I've sinned. I said, well, we all do. No. A big sin. I said, do you think that the other sins are smaller than this or that? I said, when you cut an electrical wire, doesn't matter if you cut in one spot or you cut 3 feet out of it, the electricity still doesn't go through. When you commit a sin, doesn't matter how small or how big, you break the connection. As Isaiah says, our sins put a wall of separation between us and God. When you sin, you break the connection. When you are disconnected, you die. Basically, sin means death, regardless how small. Because of a small sin, Jesus still had to die. He didn't die only for big sins. I said, lady, yeah, there may be bigger sins, but all sins killed Jesus. And I said, didn't you confess? Oh, 70 years every day. I said, what? Well, I committed this big sin 70 years ago. I said, lady, you must be holy if you committed a sin only 7 years ago, because I sin every day. She says, no, I sin small sins.

sins, but that's sin. And I don't have a problem with the small sins. I said, you should. You should have a problem with every sin. I says, no, I have a problem with that big sin. I said, did you ask forgiveness? Oh, every day of my life. Then what's the problem? God never forgave me. I said, lady, you don't understand your Bible. Jesus' blood is sufficient to forgive any sin, regardless how big. She said, but my sin is gigantic. I said, Jesus' blood is sufficient to forgive any sin, regardless how big, regardless how many. You don't have a sin problem, lady. You have a faith problem. You don't understand God's grace. You put too much your eyes on sin instead of putting your eyes on the cross. At the foot of the cross, when you put your eyes on the cross, then you understand how big is His grace and your sin. And you understand that it's erased, washed, forgiven. And I said, my Bible says that if you confess, God is faithful and just to forgive and to cleanse. When you confess, you are forgiven. I said, how do I know? I said, you don't. You don't feel it. You take God's word. You look to the Bible. You repeat the promise. And you say, I believe because He promised. You take God's word. And she says, if I confess, I am forgiven. I said, yes. And I said, say right now, Lord, forgive me. She says, what do you want me to do? I said, just say it. She said, you want me to pray after you? Yes, just say it. She said, Lord, forgive me. And then I said, Lord, forgive me also because I don't trust in you. And she said that. And then I said, now say, Lord, I believe that I am forgiven. She was hesitant, but then she said it. And now you say, thank you, Lord, I praise you. Now I am clean. And she said that. And I said, amen. And she said, amen. I said, that's it. I said, that's it. You are forgiven. She said, sit here next to me. I said, you sure you don't want to hit me in the head again? She said, no, sit here next to me. And she hugged me, and then she took the telephone. And she started to call the church members. She called the conference, listen, don't move this pastor, because if you move, you don't see money again. And then she started to call the church members. You need to obey this pastor, otherwise you don't see money from me. I said, leave them alone. Don't control the vote with your money. Give your money regardless. Let the board decide where the money could be used. And she says, okay. And then she said to me, you are my pastor because you love me as nobody else. When I was small, my parents died in a car accident. Then I went from nursing home from orphanage to orphanage, from foster family to foster family. And I was abused many times and I was beaten. And then my first husband cheated on me and took half of my money. And then my second husband was a drunk and he would beat me and abuse me and cheat on me. And then I decided not to get married anymore. And then church members would want my money. But nobody loves me when I went against them. You are my pastor because you love me. I could see God's grace in you. How much? And then she died. But a few days later, she died. How much it means to understand grace in order to be able to extend grace. People who don't extend grace is because they don't understand grace. Now, people who don't understand grace, they are unable to take another step. People who don't accept grace by faith. This lady didn't have so much a sin problem. We all do. But her problem was faith. She didn't believe that God forgave her. It's not enough to confess. You need to believe. You need to believe. You need to believe that He is able. You need to believe that He is loving. You need to believe that He keeps His promises. You need to believe that His blood, His cross is sufficient. You need to believe that God sent His Son. Think about it. It says in Romans, if God gave us Jesus, how will He not also in Jesus give us all things? And people miss one word, the word in. How will he not also in Jesus give us all things? People want things without Jesus. God doesn't UPS blessings. God doesn't mail blessings. They come in Jesus. When you get Jesus, you get all the benefits. People want just blessings, benefits without Jesus. The problem we have is not the real problem. Your sickness, your lack of job, your

Jesus, you have peace whatever you go through. The real problem that we have is Jesus. Satan is not looking after your job. Satan doesn't work. Satan is not looking for your spouse. Satan doesn't get married. Satan is not looking for your car. Satan doesn't drive. Satan is looking for your faith. And he is using all the other things to distract you and destroy your faith in God and make you doubt God and disconnect. When you doubt God, you lose your faith. When you don't believe, it's impossible for God to work for you. Because without faith, it's impossible to please God. Because those who come to God, they need to believe. Therefore, don't fix your eyes on problems. Fix your eyes on Him. The more you know Him, the more you believe in Him. The more you believe, the more He can work in your life. Fix your eyes on the cross so you understand Him. When you get Jesus in Him, you get the other things. You get victory, you get peace, you get help. In Jesus, you receive. Think about it. If you have, you won the lottery, you won $500 million. Okay, nobody smiles. It means I want more. Okay, you want $600 million. Are you happy now? Are you satisfied? $600 million. You won the lottery. And your brother needs a car. His car is broken. And he has no money. And you know that he likes BMW. And you know that he likes convertible, but he cannot afford. So you go to the dealer. You have $500 million. What is $60,000? It's a drop in the bucket. It's nothing. You don't even feel it. I mean, only the interest is more than that, you know? The interest that you gain monthly for your amount. And so you go to the dealer and you get a BMW and you get it convertible and you get it black and you get it shiny. And all the little things, GPS and sensors and camera and all this stuff. I mean, whistles and bells that some of them we never use, and you get all of it, and then you pay for it, and they say, listen, you paid, let's say, $70,000 for the BMW, and you paid another $15,000 for all the other additions. You need to pay another $5 so we can wash the car. What are you going to say? Are you going to nickel and dime and say, oh, he can wash his own car, stinker, lazy guy, my brother here? Or you say, listen, I paid $80,000, $90,000, $100,000 for the car. What is $5? Stay here, $10. Wash it and wax it. And I want to be around when he sees the car. I want to see the smile on his face. I want to be happy just seeing him happy. Take, wash the car. When you paid so much, are you going to nickel and dime for $5? Do you think if God paid with Jesus' life, is he going to argue when it's about a small request? We don't understand. If he gave us Jesus, how will he not also? I mean, it's easy for God to give you a job. He says and it happens. But it was difficult for God to give you his son. That was the greatest gift in the whole universe. And God gave you his son. If you understand that, when you put your eyes on the cross, you don't doubt God. You understand that whatever he does, even if you don't understand, he knows the future. He knows best. And he will give you the right answer in the right time, in the best way. And so, when you put your eyes on the cross, this is what you miss. This is the problem we have. We don't trust in God. Therefore, when we pray, we doubt, and then we feel the need to fix it ourselves, and we make a mess. Because we don't trust in him. If we would trust in him, we would wait upon him. And those who wait upon the Lord renew their strength. Abraham waited. And when he didn't wait, he made a mess. Moses waited. And when he didn't wait, he made a mess. And you go through the Bible. Those who wait upon the Lord renew their strength. Again and again. When you put your eyes on the cross, that's what we need. That's what we miss. That's our real problem at the root of all the other problems. When you put your eyes on the cross and understand his love, the more, the deeper you understand his grace and his sacrifice and his love and his passion for you. When you understand that, you have peace, you have faith, you believe in him. When you believe in him, you believe that you are forgiven. When you believe in him, you believe that he will answer your prayer. When you believe in him, even if you don't understand, you know that he will do the best in the best time. And if you knew the end from the beginning and understand the whole picture and the future, you would choose the same path. You trust in him. When you trust in him, you honor him, you make him happy, and you allow him to work his plan. Otherwise, you want to impose on God your plan. Basically, you become the master and he becomes the servant. You tell him what to do, when to do, and how to do, instead of letting him to do the way he knows, because he knows best. He is God. Therefore, belief, trust, faith are essential. Number two, number one, confess. Number two, believe. You need to believe that God knows best and he loves you and he will do best. Therefore, in Hebrews chapter 11, it says, faith is the substance of unseen things. Sub is what stays under. Stanza, what stands above. Faith is the foundation that stands under

our Christian life and holds the whole construction above. If you miss faith, you miss everything. Therefore, number one, confession. In order to confess, you need to put your eyes on Jesus to understand His holiness. So compare to Him when you see Him to understand your sinfulness. Number two, faith, belief. You need to put your eyes on Jesus in order to believe. You cannot believe without knowing Him. You cannot trust a stranger. The more you fix your eyes on Him, His cross, His love, His character, His promises, His leading in the past, His miracle in the past, the more you fix your eyes on Him and know Him and understand Him, the more you trust in Him. The more you understand that He loves you, the more you understand how He works, the more you know Him. And to know Him is life eternal. The more you fix your eyes on Him, the easier it is to believe. So instead of trying to believe, you better put your eyes on Him. So how do you fix number one, confession? Put your eyes on the cross. How do you fix number two, faith? Put your eyes on the cross. Let me give you an example. I was in Michigan doing some evangelism. And the well-to-do guy that was one of my friends, very dedicated Christian, very faithful, very humble, very supportive of the mission, very dedicated. He took me golfing. He said, Pastor, let's go one day. You work every day. Take a break. I said, No. It's Sunday, Pastor. But I speak tonight at 7. Yeah, but it's 9 a.m. and you are prepared and yours. But I need a couple of hours to go over the presentation and pray. Yeah. You will do that from 4 to 6. And but right now in the morning, let's take half day. Let's take from 9 to 12 and play golf. I said, I've never played golf. That's an expensive game. I don't have time or money or I don't know the game. He said, just go with me. He took me golfing on a nice golf field, and he gave me all the doctrines of golfing. He gave me all the lessons of golfing. He gave me doctrine number one and all the 28, 29 beliefs of golfing. He said, this is how you golf, as we do Bible studies. This is how you hold the club in your hands. This is how you hit it. And this is how you keep your legs. And this is how you bend. And this is how you... And after he gave me the theory, I understood everything. The state of the dead, the 2,300 days and nights prophecy. And I understood all the principles of golfing. And then practice. That's the problem. We know the theory, but practice kills us. Then he says, now hit it. He put the ball down. When I hit the ball went way up in the air in the forest. I felt so bad. He said, don't worry. Try it again. He told me the theory again. I went through the classes again, all the Bible studies, and then I tried again. When I hit the ball hit the lake in the water. I think I killed a couple of fish. You know, I think first time when I hit it, when he there, I might have killed a bird. I'm just exaggerating to make a point. Now probably I killed a couple of fish. And I was so embarrassed. And I felt that I am embarrassing his bodies, him in front of his friends, because I was so bad in golfing. And I said, listen, play golf with your rich friends. Leave me alone. I'm not good. He says, don't worry. Try again. It's like, if you try again and again, you'd become better. You don't become better in your spiritual life and war because you try. You become worse and you become discouraged and depressed. You become better when you put your eyes on Christ, not when you try again and again and again in human effort. Human efforts cannot help you. You can try golfing forever. Human efforts would never help you change your heart. You may change your external behavior. You may pretend that you are better. But inside, you have still the human nature. You cannot change your heart. So he said, try again. I said, doesn't make sense. He told me again how to do it, what to do. So I knew what, I knew how. We know the doctrines and we know how to do them. But when I tried practically to do them, nothing worked. I hit it again, and I was so depressed because I dug a hole. I broke the grass. I dug a hole in the lawn, you know. Then he said, don't be discouraged, you know. I go in that lake, and every day I pick a bucket of balls from people who throw balls. I mean, you are not alone. Everybody sins. Don't worry. That should comfort me, because everybody sins. That means that my sin is okay. No, it didn't comfort me. It felt me...
made me feel worse. And then he said, you know, yesterday I found a golf club. Somebody either didn't throw well and he escaped the golf club, or he got angry and he threw it away. And he says, don't worry. I said, no, that doesn't give me any comfort. And he says,

I know what is your problem, Pastor. I said, what's the problem? You know what to do. Listen carefully in our spiritual life. You know how to do, but you miss something. You keep following the forest, the lake. You look there and there. You need to keep your eyes on the ball. I said, what? Ignore where the ball went last time. Ignore all those mistakes. Keep your eyes on the ball. I said, what do you mean? He said, you see the ball? Put your eyes. When I put my eyes on the ball, let me explain a little. I have a picture here. When he said to me, keep your eyes on the ball. You see here? Keep your eyes on the ball. Keep your eyes on the ball. That's the key. The song says, turn your eyes upon Jesus. Turn your eyes upon Jesus. Look him full in his wonderful face. What we don't understand is that the real problem is not the problem that you face, but is the disconnection and the lack of faith in your Savior, in your God. We trust ourselves more than we trust God. And we don't trust God because we don't know God. And we don't know God because we don't spend enough time with Him and we don't put our eyes on Him. We put our eyes on problems, on the to-do list. We put our eyes on challenges. We put our eyes on everything else except God. When you keep your eyes on the ball, when you keep your eyes on Christ, all the other things become dim. And instantly, things make sense. And you have trust in Him. When you have trust in Him, He can work. The second essential lesson that we need to learn is to trust in the Lord with all your heart and rely not in your understanding. To put your eyes on Jesus. Constantly, continually, that means to walk with God. In the spirit of prophecy, when Enoch walked with God, he said that he was continually connected, aware of God's presence, depending on God at every step, talking to God continually during every daily activity. Wherever you are, whatever you do, keep your eyes on Jesus. Talk to Him. Continually stay connected. Because without Him, you are nothing. Connected with Him, He can work in your life and grow you. You may not see the growth. The Holy Spirit works like the wind. It says in John chapter 3, as the wind, you don't see the wind, but you see the effects. The same with the Holy Spirit. When you are connected, you don't see that you grow from today to tomorrow. You don't see anything. In fact, you may see it 5 years later as you look back. Hey, I used to be here and now I'm here. But you don't see it. You don't see children growing. You don't see flowers growing. But that doesn't mean that they don't grow. Because through daily challenges, God works on you. And as God works on you, He works through small things that you don't even consider, teaching you lessons that are necessary. And slowly, while you don't see His work, later you would see the effects and the results. Therefore, you need not to be concerned with the growth process, but with the connection. People that are concerned with growth, Pastor, I've been praying, but I don't see any growth. They do what Satan wants them to do, to keep the eyes on themselves, on the growth. People that keep their eyes on Jesus, they do what God wants them to do. And that's when growth happens. That's when faith happens. Now, saying that, I'm going to explain a little. How don't you repeat again? Well, I think our time is actually up. We should continue probably next time about the third vital point that is part of the three ingredients of the Christian foundation. Confess, believe, remain. What do you do so you don't repeat again? What do you do so you keep growing? Number one, salvation, forgiveness, grace, growth, all happen with number one, confession. How do you confess? By keeping your eyes on Jesus. You understand who He is and you understand who you are. How do you believe? By keeping your eyes on Him. You learn to know Him and to understand His love, and then you learn to trust in Him. And faith, it's a growth process. Jesus says it's like a mustard seed that becomes a tree. In the Greek, it shows the progression of the growth from a small seed to a gigantic tree. That means that faith is supposed to grow. When you exercise even small

small faith, even faith like a mustard seed, when you use it, when you exercise it, when you water it, when you pay attention to that seed, when you nurture that seed is going to grow. When you exercise a muscle, that muscle is going to grow. When you exercise faith, faith is going to grow. If you focus on trouble, your whatever you nurture, whatever you water, that flower is going to grow. Whatever you reinforce, whatever you pay attention to, that flower that gets the care is going to grow. If you focus, dwell on problems, your doubt is going to grow. If you focus on Jesus and faith, faith is going to grow. And slowly, in the way that you don't even see it, a little today, a little tomorrow, is going to become bigger and bigger until it becomes a tree. Exercise faith develops. And so, point number three we are going to talk next time. How don't you repeat again? How do you become better and better? If you lost your patience every day, how do you do that you don't lose patience every day? And so, we'll continue next time. I believe that people who understand the basics, the other things come in a natural way. May God bless us in a way that we know Him, because that's the key. Theory to know is good. Education is good. Programs are good. God wants us to be head, not tail. All the other things. Doctrines are biblical. The Bible, the truth, they are excellent. But to know God is the essence. We can have all the good things. If we don't have a knowledge of God, a relationship with God, the other things don't have any power to change anybody or to save anybody. Therefore, the key to focus on God and to know God is absolutely vital as the breath for the life. May God bless you. Let's pray together. Father in heaven, it is so essential, it is vital, because by faith we are saved. By faith, by grace through faith, by faith, by believing we allow you to work. Please, we so many times say, Lord, I believe, help my unbelief, because we want to believe, but we struggle because we don't know how to believe. Help us to fix our eyes on Jesus. And by knowing Him, by knowing you, by understanding your cross, by understanding your grace, by understanding your promises, by understanding how you have worked in the past, our faith, by knowing you, our faith and trust in you develops. And by exercising faith in small things, we learn to trust you in bigger things. Help us to know you in order to trust you. We pray in Jesus' name. Amen.

Welcome again, friends, to Through Different Eyes, a program that is dedicated to communicating God's understanding and God's ways of healing the broken heart. You know, there are many people who their whole experience is based upon what they've experienced in the past. And if they've had a lot of negative experiences in the past, those negative experiences, as they think them over,

turning to Christ and accepting him. And notice what he says about his past, which I think is a very powerful principle for us. Philippians 3:13 and 14. Brethren, I count not myself to have actually grabbed a hold. But this one thing I do, forgetting those things which are behind and reaching forth to those things which are before, I press towards the mark for the prize of the high calling of God in Christ Jesus. Did you notice that? The Apostle Paul did what with his past? Forgetting those things which are past. Dear friends, this is a very, very important point to make. As long as a person is dwelling on their past history and the past problems, they are actually strengthening the neural circuitry in their brain that God actually wants them to replace, to put off the old and replace it with the new. Philippians 2:5, let this mind be in you which was also in Christ Jesus. I love what the Apostle Paul tells us in Philippians chapter 4, verses 6 through 8, when it comes to worry and concerns. He says there very, very clearly, be anxious for nothing, but in everything by prayer and supplication, with thanksgiving, let your requests be made known unto God. And the peace of God, which passes all understanding, shall keep your hearts and minds through Christ Jesus. Finally, therefore, brethren, whatsoever things are true, whatsoever things are honest, whatsoever things are just, whatsoever things are pure, whatsoever things are lovely, whatsoever things are of good report, if there be any virtue, if there be any praise, think on these things. And I'm so grateful that modern science now is validating the fact that our thoughts produce our feelings. And out of our thoughts and feelings, we respond. If we can think Christ's thoughts concerning our present condition, trusting God for the future, we can be actually freed from the burden of depending on our past, freed from the burden of all the negativity that our mind so naturally goes to from our past. What an awesome gift it is to actually think Christ's thoughts, and like the Apostle Paul in Philippians chapter 3, 13 and 14, this one thing I do, forgetting those things which are behind, reaching forth to those things which are before, I press towards the mark for the prize of the high calling of God in Christ Jesus. I hope this will be helpful for you. Jesus loves you. He has nothing but your best interests in mind. And remember this, Isaiah 26:3, the Lord promises, you, Lord, will keep him in perfect peace whose mind is stayed on thee. I hope that you will continue to practice looking unto Jesus, the author and finisher of your faith, training your mind to think nothing but his thoughts, letting go of the negativity of your past, and reaching forth to the beautiful high calling of God in Christ Jesus to have the mind of Christ. God bless you. Courage to you.

pretty difficult for most people when they're reading Revelation 13 to envision this as an actual real life scenario, and not just a scenario, but something that is coming with certainty because it's in Bible prophecy. Most people have a hard time seeing a future not too distant where buying and selling will be prohibited, where there will be death decrees imposed and a false worship system that is a counterfeit, a false Christianity, and a total authoritarian crackdown upon people's freedoms. You might call it a scenario of a massive police state emergence, or a mob calling for the marginalization and the death of so-called extremists, religious people who insist on their fundamental interpretation of the Bible, who lovingly and nonviolently, but yet firmly, insist on the commandments of God. This group of people, prophecy says, not only will be marginalized, not only will we be a peculiar people as we are called to be, but there will be coming the crackdown. It's been referred to as the potential martial law scenario, where you have a complete dictatorial, draconian crackdown upon liberty, upon freedom, where you have a nightmarish type of police state scenario that really, to many people, is just taking a page out of the most ludicrous and imaginatory conspiracy theories. Now, when you read Revelation 13 and you recognize the existence of a threefold union, a counterfeit trinity, the dragon, the beast, and the second beast uniting forces against God's people, enforcing these authoritarian measures that strip people of their religious freedom. My friends, this is no theory. It is a reality of a nefarious plot of evil, and it will be manifested in our day. If you find that hard to believe, like many people have, I personally did the first time I saw these prophecies, and even being somebody who was willing to take a look at history and current events from a divergent point of view, I found this hard to accept and believe and understand. After this session, my friends, my hope and goal is that you will not only see the possibility and plausibility of these things to be fulfilled in the near future, but the certainty that Bible prophecy will be proven true. Many people have been ridiculed for subscribing to so-called black helicopter theories. We're going to look at that and other things in this session and understand the true target of the terrorists and domestic extremists and these groups. It will not be aimed at Muslims and others who are traditional terrorists today. There will be a slanderous and libelous spin and flipping of this upon the most respected and respectable people in heaven's sight. The commandment-keeping people of God will be persecuted in the last days. We'll see that at the very end of this session. We've got a ton to cover. This is a very thorough session because we've got to build one thing upon the other. We're going to see the martial law preparations. We're going to see that these things that have often been marginalized and labeled as just conspiracy theory are actually being built, and plans are being placed in stages through the past few decades, leading us up to where we are today. Then we'll also see how false flag attacks, false flag invasions are taking place where there is a precedent being set for further crackdowns on liberty. And then we'll see how that's going to flip upon the people of God and upon regular people, not just upon those who are openly waging jihads and various terroristic efforts in our world. So that's a lot to cover, and we're going to dig right in. Boston Police Department remains tight-lipped about helicopter exercises with Defense Department. That's why I mentioned the black helicopter, so-called. People have been ridiculed for thinking that

0: there's some sort of martial law training, urban warfare training taking place. Well, it is taking place and has many a time over the past few decades. For several days this week, this was reported back in 2016, people in Boston and the surrounding area have heard large helicopters flying around the area. Fox 25 reached out to the Boston Police Department and was told that specifics are kept mysterious for a good reason. So this is something, if you've ever thought, well, there's just these kooks and people out there that think they're urban warfare training drills and so on. Well, this is just another example. You could catalog time after time after time where these training drills are taking place, which has dual use, dual function. Number one, of course, the military engages in urban operations overseas, and so training for that, for overseas operations. But again, a dual use concept there, where you see the Operation Jade Helm map, where training takes place, where you're looking at American soil, American states, sections of American states, as a part of the training that's undergone in the certain military circles, that you'd actually have domestic crackdowns, domestic operations. This is not something brand new. From 2015 with Operation Jade Helm exercises, with 2016 the Boston Police Department and other places, this has been building for quite some time, because from the point of view of those who are running the governmental structures of a society, they, even if they're being prudent, would take measures for what they call continuity of government in the event of major disasters. Now, you might say some of the continuity of government plans that you're going to see right now go beyond the simple continuation of the functions of the civil government, and they go into complete and total dictatorial powers being declared. Why would I say such a dramatic thing? Take a look at these executive orders that have been on the books for decades. Executive order from the White House back in the, these are coming mostly from 1980s. Taking over all modes of transportation is declared in Executive Order 10990. 10995, the government acquires the power to seize control over the communications media. 10997, take over all electrical power, gas, petroleum, and fuels. And again, these are executive orders that were put in place so that the executive branch of the federal government can have this wide sweeping vast power over these various sectors of society in the event of a major disaster of some kind, that these can all click in and kick into gear. So far we've got transportation, communications medium, the utilities. How about this next one? Taking over all food resources and farms. Another one. The government acquires the power to mobilize citizens into government work brigades. Take over all health, education, and welfare functions. Register all persons in a national registry. Take over all airports and aircraft. Permanent forced relocation of entire communities. The takeover of railroads, inland waterways, and authorization to put into effect all executive orders during times of international tensions or financial crisis. Then there's Presidential Decision Directive 51, which refers to the succession of government functions, continuity of government, and the appointing of a national continuity coordinator, outside of the Constitution, of course, in the event of catastrophic emergency. So you can see here the infrastructure being built, the scaffolding being built on a legal level where the executive orders have been put in place for what they would call continuity of government. And you can see it goes far beyond the continuation of the proper functions of the state to this vast authoritarian police state crackdown where everything is under government control, registrations of people, moving of relocating of populations, work brigades, the takeover of the media, everything. I mean, this right here would be, if you had a dictator, this is like the dictator's greatest dream, to have all of these powers in his hands. Now, that was something that was happening in the 1980s, and discussions were had in Congress. Take a look at this video. You're going to see that they refer to the Miami Herald, and newspapers were actually reporting on during the Iran-Contra hearings and scandal that some of this was leaking out. Now we have it. We have the executive orders. But back then, congressmen were asking very good questions.
1: Colonel North, in your work at the NSC, Were you not assigned at one time to work on plans for the continuity of government in the event of a major

0: disaster.
1: Mr. Chairman,
2: I believe that question touches upon a highly sensitive and classified area, so may I request that you not touch upon that, sir?
0: I was particularly concerned, Mr. Chairman, because I read in Miami papers and several others that there had been a plan developed by that same agency, a contingency plan in the event of emergency that would suspend the American Constitution. And I was deeply concerned about it and wondered if that was the area in which he had worked. I believe
2: I most respectfully request that that matter not be touched upon at this stage. If we wish to get into this, I'm certain arrangements can be made for an executive session.
3: So that was a highly sensitive thing that should not be talked about in the public hearings. Now, fast forward about another 25 years, and we're at the period of time where we had the financial crisis of 2008, and at which time there were discussions again about continuity of government, or what they call martial law. Take a look at these two clips. First is Peter DeFazio, and then you'll hear from Congressman Brad Sherman, where they actually threatened that if congressmen don't pass this bailout bill, that martial law will be declared.
4: Most Americans would agree that it would be prudent to have a plan to provide for the continuity of government and the rule of law in case of a devastating terrorist attack or natural disaster. A plan that would provide for the cooperation, the coordination, and continued functioning of all three branches of the government. The Bush administration tells us they have such a plan. They introduced the little sketchy public version that's clearly inadequate and doesn't really tell us what they have in mind. But they said, don't worry, there's a detailed classified version. But now they've denied the entire Homeland Security Committee of the United States House of Representatives access to their so-called detailed plan to provide for continuity of government. They say, trust us. Trust us. The people who brought us warrantless wiretapping and other excesses eroding our civil liberties, trust us.
5: Many of us were told in private conversations that if we voted against this bill on Monday, that the sky would fall, the market would drop 2,000 or 3,000 points the first day, another couple thousand the second day, and a few members were even told that there would be martial law in America if we voted no.
3: Now, Senator Inhofe later confirmed what many people suspected, and that was that when Brad Sherman referred to the fact that congressmen were called up and they were told martial law will happen if this bill doesn't get passed, that was actually coming from the White House, from the Treasury Department, a cabinet level secretary of the Treasury at the time was making these, I don't know what you'd call it, warnings, threats, whatever. But do you notice the progression? 1980s, it was, sure, we may have continuity of government plans, but that should not be talked about. Let's do an executive session. We'll fill you in. Then with the first gentleman there, who was Peter DeFazio, he says, they give us a little redacted edition of the continuity of government plans, and then they say, trust us on the rest. So it goes from, we'll give you an executive session, Congress, to Congress is not going to be in the know at all on this. They will have to simply trust the executive branch. Then to just do what we say and pass these laws, or we're going to declare martial law. Now, 2008 was a minor crisis compared to the kinds of crises that we will see coming in the near future, looking at biblical prophecy on that. So you can imagine the kind of mindset, the kind of mentality, and the kinds of legislative enactments that come into gear when you see big events happening in the world. What we've seen just there was this is just the precedent setting phase where you've got the executive orders, you've got the continuity of government in place. Now, in our day, Defense One reported that there was an authorization of use of military force put forward by Representative McConnell, which would not restrict the president's use of ground troops nor have any limits related to time or geography. In other words, the president can use, according to that bill, military force. He can use the military anywhere on the globe, anytime he wants. That would include, anywhere on the globe would include domestically, with no limits to geography. So when you refer refer to martial law. This is a term that means the military law imposed upon the nation rather than constitutional law,

where liberties and freedoms are respected. And you have police forces that are trained to, you know, read people their rights, and you got the Fourth Amendment rights and the rights of the accused. Under martial law, there's no such thing, because it's a battle, right? And since this is part of the battle space. H.R. 645, the National Emergency Centers Establishment Act, actually directed the Secretary of Homeland Security to establish national emergency centers on military installations, not fewer than 6 emergency centers on military installations. And if you look around at these, for quite some time, there were a number of shut down military bases that had been refurbished. They'd put in plumbing, showers, even educational facilities, barbed wire pointed and faced inward. So when you hear about the proverbial camps that people talk about throughout history and the potential for this ominous future of mass population relocations and transferring people to camps, this is already in the legislative code from the National Emergency Centers Establishment Act. Now, of course, many people in government would be participating in this, not necessarily with some evil, nefarious goal in mind. There are good people who would think, well, yeah, we've got to do something in the case of a disaster. We'll have the medical supplies ready to go. We'll vaccinate everybody in the context of a pestilence. And so good people willingly go along with it. But you can understand that from a prophetic standpoint, that this complete and total crackdown scenario could have major implications for religious liberty, which is why we're going over all of this. Now, National Emergency Centers Establishment Act was actually preceded by an 11-year period where they had functioning labor camps going on in the United States of America under Army Regulation 210-35, the Civilian Inmate Labor Program. Yes, under the Army, under the military. Now, if you understand a little bit about history and constitutional law, you would know from an American history standpoint, the use of the military domestically is a sign and an indicator of a totalitarian system, right? I mean, using the military on your own population is something out of the province of dictators and other military types of forms of government. And so to have Army Civilian Inmate Labor Programs, you hear Chapter 3, establishing civilian inmate prison camps on Army installations. And that, again, functioned for 11 years in complete secret. Then the Department of Defense Directive 1404.10, dated from 2009, was the Department of Defense Civilian Expeditionary Workforce, where the Pentagon laid plans to raise up a civilian force to restore order, to support domestic operations of the Department of Defense, the military. And that would include what they called voluntary and involuntary, in other words, compulsory service. Market Watch reported years ago also, as this was developing, KBR awarded, this is a big defense contractor, awarded Homeland Security contract worth up to $385 million. And what was this contract for? What would they be doing and serving in this capacity for the military? Well, for the Homeland Security, rather, it would be providing for establishing temporary detention and processing capabilities. It has been awarded a contingency contract from the Department of Homeland Security to support its immigration and customs enforcement facilities in the event of an emergency. So in the event of some sort of, whether that would be contrived and manufactured or just biblically prophesied and the natural turn of human events in scenarios where you have highly concentrated, dense urban populations, you have diseases and wars and rumors of wars and all these things. You also have false flag events and some other things we're going to see in this session. But basically what we're hearing there is, in the context of an emergency, KBR was awarded nearly $400 million to construct internment facilities to be able to house and process large numbers of people. So you could see the preparations being made for this camp scenario. And if you use the term concentration camps, you know, that puts it in people's minds of, death camps like the Nazis did with the Holocaust. And so we'll just use the neutral term. We've got internment, meaning bringing people in to the camps, bringing a martial law scenario in. Who knows what that could look like? Prophetically, we know that it will be a loss of religious liberty.

in the end, and that you want to be fixing your eyes upon Jesus and trusting in him during the times where people are imprisoned or they are running to the hills and the mountains and seeking for refuge there. But here you have the Army document that was leaked in 2012 for more evidence along these lines. Internment and resettlement operations is what the name of that document. It says these operations may be performed as domestic civilian support operations. So again, the Army, the military, coming forth with internment and resettlement operations in support of domestic operations. The document in Section 3 refers to even having a PSYOP officer. Yes, a PSYOP team, a psychological operations officer and team domestically in the internment and resettlement operations. So you heard me mention educational facilities that were put up in many of these civilian inmate labor programs, the programs we've been looking at so far. Here you see again in Section 3 of this document from the Army called Internment and Resettlement Operations that they were to develop and execute indoctrination programs to reduce or remove antagonistic attitudes, where they would identify political activists and make plans and execute a PSYOP program that produces an understanding and appreciation of U.S. policies and actions. We would call that in the historical terminology re-education camps, right? I mean, you've got psychological operations happening, identifying anybody with a divergent, perhaps constitutional, political point of view, and re-educating them, giving them indoctrination, to use the word from the document. Now, you might say, Scott, how could you mention people with a constitutional point of view in this context? Just stick around for this entire session. You're going to see some amazing stuff at the very end. You do not want to miss the last few minutes of this session. The National Defense Authorization Act of 2014. This was signed by President Obama, and this one gave to the presidency himself and future presidents detention powers to militarily detain anybody, anywhere, with, again, no temporal or geographic limitations. So just like under the Bush administration's enemy combatant designation, people could potentially, according to this Defense Authorization Act, be snatched, grabbed, held without charges, etc. Martial law, habeas corpus being suspended. We'll talk about the rights of the accused and what habeas corpus is in a subsequent session called Constitutional Freedom 101. Now, we have another report from, this one's from investigative journalist Paul Joseph Watson, who writes, a September 8 Army Times report stated that active duty troops from the 3rd Infantry Division's 1st Brigade Combat Team returning from Iraq would be on call as a federal response force for natural or man-made emergencies and disasters, including terrorist attacks. This preceded a December 1 Washington Post article, which reported on plans to situate 20,000 more U.S. troops inside America for purposes of domestic security from September 2011. So you can see specific divisions and brigades, 20,000 troops assigned to domestic operations. Watson also reported on an anonymous pastor who reached out to the news organization there, and he wrote the following. A pastor has come forward to blow the whistle on a nationwide FEMA program, Federal Emergency Management Agency program, which is training pastors and other religious representatives to become secret police enforcers who

propaganda operation are not teaching that nuanced approach that there comes a time where Christians have to engage in what you might call civil disobedience, nonviolent, loving insistence on obedience to God's commandments and on spreading the message of hope and love and eternal life in the gospel and the three angels' messages. That's something that you do irrespective of the law, and you always want to do it shrewdly. You don't want to have a revolutionary or subversive mindset of sedition. That's just unhealthy, and many times is inspired by the great rebel Lucifer. So we want to find balance, obeying God, obeying the institutions that He has placed in this world, the state being an important one. We'll talk more about that and the importance of the institutions of civil government in a fallen world. But there are limitations to their power. They cannot legislate over matters of individual freedom of conscience, religious liberty. Those things we appeal to a higher law, the most subservient, obedient we can be to the greatest law, and that is the greatest king, and that is Jesus. So this example of pastors, you heard that they're in preparation for a declaration of martial law, property and firearm seizures, and forced relocations. The article goes on, it says, in the event of an outbreak or a bioterrorist attack, there would be a mass vaccination, said the pastor. They have a program nationwide, pills in people's palm in 48 hours. Said the pastor, who was told that Walmart has been designated as the central outlet for this procedure, and that was at least in his area where he was a pastor, called in by FEMA to get briefed in this secret setting with other pastors to teach people that they must participate in the mass relocations, the forced inoculations, the firearm seizures, the property seizures, all of the martial law crackdown, and it's the pastor's job to tell people that that is of God. Now, I'm here to tell you that it may or may not be. Many times the government has to do things in emergency scenarios to help people, but there's also a nefarious purpose here when we're talking about the total stripping of people's freedoms and these mass vaccination programs could be good or could be bad. All of this could be good or could be bad. So you don't want to have a singular message saying that whatever the government does in the context of an emergency is good and okay, and something that we should, as Christians, all get on board with and encourage others to get on board with. No, we must be discerning. We must prayerfully ask the Lord what is His instruction for us in context of emergency. So that's why we ought to object to this program, not only because it's in secret and it's the church and the state becoming wedded here, where the church becomes an arm of the state and its voice to the people. That itself is a danger and a violation of the First Amendment Establishment Clause that we should not have government and churches working together in that manner. Here it was reported in KSLA News, Homeland Security enlists clergy to quell public unrest if martial law ever declared. The article goes on and talks about FEMA is going to have pastors preach Romans 13, which says that we must submit to the government. And of course, in that context, the Apostle Paul is talking about a government that is doing good, a government that is doing its proper thing of punishing the wrongdoer. He's talking about specific rulers who are not a terror to good works, but to the evil. So if there were a scenario throughout history, Nazi Germany, or you name it, any sort of government that is a terror to good works and not to evil, well, that would not be the kind of thing that we should submit to. If somebody were to say, disobey God's law and obey this counterfeit law instead, then we say with Peter, James, and Peter and John, you judge for yourselves whether it is right that we obey God rather than men. Now, shifting off of the role of the pastors there, this was reported by the publication The Progressive. The Pentagon has approached Congress to grant the Secretary of Defense the authority to post almost 400,000 military personnel throughout the United States in times of emergency or a major disaster. So again, the preparations are being made, the training scenarios are being done. There have been other occasions where military personnel are stationed on highways doing checkpoints, doing seatbelt checkpoints or DUI checkpoints. So that's all part of the preparatory phase. Hey folks, I want to just take a moment in the midst of this session of Second Beast Rising to first of all say thank you for viewing this. Thank you for taking an interest in Bible prophecy, in current events and world events that are happening before our very eyes.
You think about the modern telecommunications of the age in which we live. Here I am in rural Midwest.

0: Michigan from my recording studio via the Amazing Discoveries Super Satellite Network based in British Columbia, going to the four winds of planet Earth. Amazing, and a blessing and privilege from God. We praise Him for these media tools. If it's not the Sabbath, visit 11thhourdispatch.com or amazingdiscoveries.org, and your partnership is critical, not only in funding these efforts by ordering the full Second Beast Rising DVD series, it's 24 discs, 3 volumes, but most importantly, when you get the series, you have the hard copy edition. You have the full series to share with others, to hold viewings in your home, to give as gifts, to win souls for the kingdom, because people will hear and understand the urgency of the times in which we live. And it goes without saying that it's an honor to stand beside you as fellow soldiers, fellow saints of the Lord Jesus Christ, in this epic battle against the destructive forces of deception in our age. We've got the light of truth. We've got the everlasting gospel, the three angels' messages. Carry them forward. Let's go right back to the program. Of this, and you see it happening before our very eyes with very little outcry from the mainstream media. El Paso Times reported, unrest caused by bad economy may require military action, report says. Pentagon officials said as many as 20,000 soldiers under the U.S. Northern Command will be trained within the next 3 years to work with civilian law enforcement in homeland security. NORTHCOM, of course, is the Pentagon's military command over North America. So we've got, if you will, a latent martial law in place already with the military operating domestically and preparing to operate domestically in violation of what has been one of the great traditions about a free civil government society, and that is an act that was referred to as the Posse Comitatus Act. And this was a law that prohibited and barred military operations from taking place domestically in one's own country, in the United States in this case. And so that is something that has been done away with, the John Warner Defense Authorization Act of 2007. We read that the president may employ the armed forces, including the National Guard and Federal Service, to restore public order and enforce the laws of the United States when, as a result of a natural disaster, epidemic, or other serious public health emergency, terrorist attack or incident, or any other condition in any state or possession of the United States, the president determines that domestic violence has occurred to such an extent that the constituted authorities of the state or possession are incapable of, refuse, or fail in maintaining public order in order to suppress in any state any insurrection, domestic violence, unlawful combination, or conspiracy. So basically, according to the president's own judgment, he can snap this into place where the armed forces can be used domestically on his say-so based upon his assessment that the state is not sufficiently doing its job. So you could have that overtaking of the states by the executive branch, by the military, just by the say of the president. That overturns the Posse Comitatus limitations on the military being operating domestically. This also had previously been established in the Military Commissions Act of 2006, which basically changed the form of government in America to a military form of government, where you read that law. Professor Bruce Ackerman in the LA Times wrote that this law authorizes the president to seize American citizens as enemy combatants, even if they have never left the United States, and once thrown into military prison, they cannot expect a trial by their peers or any other of the normal protections of the Bill of Rights. One of the rights, of course, in the Bill of Rights being the Second Amendment. Take a look at what happened in the context of the emergency at Hurricane Katrina and what happened with the Second Amendment.
1: Today in New Orleans, they got a lot tougher on the holdouts.
2: Police department, come home!
1: Not only the flooded areas, but New Orleans' driest and wealthiest neighborhoods, too.
2: Police department!
1: The police and National Guard going street by street, house to house.
3: We need to make sure, too, that whenever we knock on doors, people refuse to leave. We need to make note, call it in.
1: They say there are no orders to use force, just strong persuasion, sometimes entering open houses with guns drawn, and instructions to disarm anyone inside.
4: You say guns will be taken.
5: Yeah, no one will be able to be armed. We will take all weapons.
1: That happened today in this wealthy neighborhood where homeowners had armed themselves to protect their mansions. Residents were handcuffed on the ground. In the end, police took their weapons but let them stay in their homes.

0: you don't want to think about the stuff that you're going to have to do if somebody pops around the corner.
1: Let me shoot an American.
0: Yeah.
2: Now, of course, it's not just the plans and conspiratorial operations of a shadowy group, you know, the deep state and the shadow government, you might call it, within the national security state. But the people themselves call for this type of casting away of freedom and establishing of order and of a totalitarian stripe. And when I say the people themselves call for that, take a look at this statistic. After the Paris attacks, 84% of the French people said in a survey that they were willing to give up some freedoms to guarantee their security. So it's the vast majority, just about everybody says, we'll give up our normal protections of freedom, the Second Amendment, trial by jury, not being spied upon. I mean, all of these normal rights that we're going to look at in a future session called Constitutional Freedom 101. We're willing to give those up, you know, and that's the people's mindset in the context of, as Reason.com calls it, civil liberties under threat, warrantless raids, house arrests, limits on freedom of speech and assembly are just some of the measures used in the name of security in France. They called it the French Patriot Act, which was the law in the United States that reversed a lot of the freedoms that we had enjoyed in civil liberties. In France, they're going through the same thing. You just wait till real major disasters happen and martial law scenarios and all of these things we've seen. The establishment of this police state infrastructure is finally enacted. You'll see serious, serious historic events, which General Tommy Franks predicted after 9/11. This top general said, there's the potential of a weapon of mass destruction, a terrorist, massive casualty-producing event somewhere in the Western world, it may be in the United States of America, that would cause our population to question our own constitution and to begin to militarize our country in order to avoid a repeat of another mass casualty-producing event, which, in fact, then begins to potentially unravel the fabric of our Constitution. So there it is. You cast aside every principle of a free and open society, and you bring in a military form of government. Of course, that's not to disparage the military and people that serve in the military. They just have their jurisdiction and their function being defense of the country, not being law enforcement like we saw under the Military Commissions Act and these other things that have been set up. After New York attack, what happened? Well, Congress called for the TSA to not only secure the airport security, but also Amtrak and buses. So you get even domestic, civilian institutions like the Transportation Security Agency extending their reach beyond airports. And wherever the next danger is, perhaps we will have more unwarranted, without warrants, searches and seizures of people's property. RT reported, a traveler who flew from Atlanta, Georgia to Chicago, Illinois, says he accidentally carried a loaded semi-automatic handgun onto his plane in his backpack. The Transportation Security Administration did not find the gun during pre-flight screening. So if you're questioning the efficacy of this stand-in-line, hands up, don't shoot, under the body scanners and the gropings and all of this, from a Fourth Amendment standpoint, and we are going to study the Constitution in that other session I mentioned, so you'll know a little more about the Fourth Amendment and those others in the Bill of Rights. If you've ever questioned this whole ritual we go through, there's good reason, like the gentleman who got in with a loaded semi-automatic weapon that was not detected. Not just that anecdote, but Privacy SOS reports, a report leaked this past summer says that TSA agents failed to identify bombs and weapons 95% of the time, including once where a scanner missed a bomb taped to the middle of an undercover tester's back. These recent numbers are worse than they were in 2007 when TSA agents failed to find bombs 75% of the time, according to congressional overseers. CNBC put it this way, big security hasn't lowered terror risk. So you have to wonder why then the incremental rollout of the surveillance, search and seizure, police state measures. Well, maybe it's the perception of security. Maybe it's the incrementalization of inducting us into the mindset

set of this sort of way of life in the new America, going global, of course, if you're watching this from another country. Now, in order to kick into gear all of this martial law infrastructure in the police state that's been prepared, the legislative, the executive order, the actual constructions of this plan, if you will, people aren't going to want that in normal times. In normal circumstances, people want to be left alone. They get upset about TSA, and there was a big protest over that a few years ago, and how, you know, it was stripping people of their clothes under the images and so on. And people don't, in America at least, kind of want their freedom, except if there's a major event, right? And so this is where we go into the history of what's referred to as false flag operations, where you will have a nefarious, rather evil ruler or oligarchy or government, and they want to launch a war, they want to strip people of their freedoms, they want to expand and enhance their power in some way. Throughout history, many times the greatest friend can be a really good enemy. And so you manufacture an enemy, you provoke an enemy, or you just stage an attack that's manufactured, that's an inside job, and you blame it on that foreign adversary. This is how James Madison put it. If tyranny and oppression come to this land, it will be in the guise of fighting a foreign enemy. It is a universal truth that the loss of liberty at home is to be charged to the provisions against danger, real or pretended, from abroad. So it's a very real aspect of history. James Madison pointed out that elites will have real or pretended, manufactured, staged enemy provocations that can be used to bring tyranny and oppression, in his words, under the guise of fighting a foreign threat. Now, in our modern age, many times, there are cameras rolling everywhere. Everybody's got their smartphones. There are good people in government who've taken to leaking. There are hackers who have come to the point where they can access insider information. So, bottom line, it's much more difficult now than it was 30 years ago and beyond to pull off these types of, frankly, staged and manufactured false flag operations, to blow something up, to stage an attack like Operation Northwoods. They put out this document in 1961 saying, to get into a war with Cuba, we could blow up a U.S. ship in Guantanamo Bay and blame Cuba. Casualty lists in U.S. newspapers would cause a helpful wave of national indignation. They could stage hijacking attempts against civil air and surface craft that could appear to continue as harassing measures condoned by the government of Cuba. We could develop a communist Cuban terror campaign in the Miami area, in other Florida cities, and even in Washington. The terror campaign could be pointed at Cuban refugees seeking haven in the United States. You get the idea? They go on with a number of other ways that they could potentially start a war with Cuba through false provocations, by catalyzing the war, getting people behind it through these staged events. It never did transpire. That was prior to John F. Kennedy's assassination. So anyway, that's the kind of thing historically that is entertained and exercised by governments throughout the world, throughout history. But again, today, that's more difficult to pull off when everybody's watching. So what is the 21st century way to create a threat, create a danger, create an enemy that becomes a legitimate danger? Well, it has to do with false flag by invasion. And what I mean by that is, let me use the words of one top global elite named Hillary Rodham Clinton. In a speech revealed by WikiLeaks, she referred to having hemispheric open borders. At another time, she said that your public position is different from your private position. So in these closed-door meetings, only the leaks of the transcripts had come out through WikiLeaks, is the only reason we know about this, that her private position is open borders. Now, why would you have an open borders position? Well, if you think about what's happened in Europe in recent years,

0: and to a certain extent also in the United States, we've seen a mass refugee crisis, a mass migration crisis. Let's take a look at some of the information about that, and you'll understand how this entire scenario, whether knowingly or unknowingly for most of the people that are involved with governmental policy, and for most it is unknowingly, but the effect of this will be a 21st century version of the justification to crack down on liberty because we're in a situation, in a scenario of mass terrorism and serious danger. So let's dig into the information on that. Pew Research gives us a little profile of a number of Muslim nations and how many of them believe that Sharia law should be enforced through the civil government. Notice that in most Middle Eastern, North African countries, the majority of Muslims would support using Sharia law, that's Islamic law, through the civil government to enforce Islam on the population. In Afghanistan, 99% of Muslims agree with that. Even in the United States, they've done studies on this. 51%, the majority of Muslims, believe in this sort of government, the merging of mosque and state, if you will, the imposition of a theocracy of Islam, if you want to call it that. Now, you might say, well, Scott, what are you saying about Muslims and Islam? Is this some sort of discriminatory, stereotypical statement? Well, no, because we've got the actual data. It's not all, right? It's a large portion. It's a majority in these cases, but not 100%. So we always want to be careful when we talk about groups of people, whether that be a nation or a religion or whatever, that you've got people of many different perspectives and viewpoints within every group of people. So you don't want to say the whole group, but you have large sections of this, up to 99% in some countries, believing in having no religious liberty, having a nation where the law of the land is Sharia. Now, if you're not familiar with what Sharia law in Islamic law would look like, that would be in our modern society, stoning for adultery, the death penalty for homosexuality, the death penalty for those who leave Islam. So you've got mass migration of populations, large portions of which believe in anything but a free society. Now take a look at these clips.
1: Can we have this camera focusing on all the audience here? Can we have this camera focusing on all the audience? Because every now and then, every time we have a conference, every time we invite a speaker, they always can come with the same accusations. This speaker supports death penalty for homosexuals. This speaker supports death penalty for this crime or this crime or that. He is homophobic. They subjugate women, etc., etc., etc. It's the same old stuff coming all the time. And we always try to tell them, I always try to tell them that, look, it's not that speaker that we're inviting who has these extreme radical views, as you say. These are general views that every Muslim actually has. Every Muslim believes in these things. Just because they're not telling you about it, or just because they're not out there in the media, doesn't mean they don't believe in them. So I will ask you, everyone in the room, how many of you are normal Muslims? You're not extremist, you're not radical, just normal Sunni Muslims. Please raise your hands. Everybody, mashallah, subhanallah. Okay, take down your hands again. How many of you agree that men and women should sit separate? Please raise your hands. Everyone agree. The brothers and sisters, subhanallah. So it's not just these radical sheikhs then. Allahu Akbar. Next question. How many of you agree that the punishments described in the Quran and the Sunnah, whether it is death, whether it is stoning for adultery, whatever it is, if it is from Allah and His Messenger, that is the best punishment ever possible for humankind. And that is what we should apply in the world. Well, who agrees with that?

0: Akbar, are you all radical extremists? Subhanallah. So all of you are saying that you are common Muslims, you all go to the different masajids, no way. Or is it, are you like a specific sect, like the Islamnet sect or anything like that? Are you like that? No. Is it, are you like that? Please raise your hand if you like this extreme Islamnet sect or anything like that. No one. Allahu Akbar. How many of you just go to these normal masajids in Norway, the normal Sunni mosques? Please raise your hands. Allahu Akbar. So what's the politicians going to say now? What's the media going to say now? That we're all extremists? We're all radicals? We need to deport all of us from this country? Subhanallah. Allahu Akbar. Takbir! Takbir! Takbir!
1: So again, you see in the video, this is the mainstream within Orthodox, devoted Islam, particularly Sunni Islam, as he mentioned. And in fact, what they found in the Pew Research study is the more likely that somebody is to pray facing Mecca five times a day, in other words, the more devout they are, the more they pray to Allah, the more likely they are to favor these impositions of these laws upon society. Here's another video.
2: Yakaladın yerde keseceksin yani. 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
3: Onlar kim?
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6: 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Beyinleri yok yani.
7: And it is because of the same principle of tawhid that the Prophet sallallahu alayhi wa sallam has been commanded to do jihad. Jihad is a means and not a goal in and of itself. It is a means to establish tawhid on the land. أُمِرْتُ أَنْ أُقَاتِلَ النَّاسِ حَتَّى يَشْهَدُوا أَنْ لَا إِلَهَ إِلَّا اللَّهِ. I have been commanded to fight the people until they testify لا إله إلا الله. So the whole reason why Allah subhanahu wa ta'ala has created us and sent the prophets and revealed the books and differentiated us based upon this principle and allowed for jihad is the basis and is the principle of tawheed. The life and property of a mushrik holds no value in the state of jihad. Notice I said in the state of jihad, not at all times and places. The life and property of a mushrik becomes halal while in a state of jihad. The Prophet ﷺ said, and

0: Islam. He doesn't want any more.
1: What are we going to do?
0: Kill.
2: You understand? We're talking about Islam.
0: For the head, the zina, what is the law of this? Until he died. And the one who is not married,
3: lashes.
0: Yeah. With 100 lashes. If someone makes them like a man, a woman like a man, you understand? This the punishment is kill. Kill them from the highest place. And not going to be like animals, living like animals. Or to be like the people of Lord, Rabbillah. We have to take the had. The had is to kill them.
4: What the punishment of, you know, from Lord, throw them from the highest point and then throw them?
5: Then we reduced him to the lowest of the low. So if you throw someone up a mountain, you are reducing the lowest of the low because they're falling off.
0: It's not enough that you worship Allah. We have to also, in our heart, hate what Allah subhanahu wa ta'ala. Please to Allah and love what Allah subhanahu wa ta'ala. We have to hate what displeases to Allah, especially when living with this country that's non-Muslim.
6: Verily, we are free from you and whatever you worship besides Allah, we have rejected you and there has appeared between us and you hostility and hatred forever until you believe in Allah alone.
0: You understand, sister? Islam is the tabarru min shirk. Wa ahli the people who do the shirk. Any questions?
2: To be good, good friends, give them all about our secret, you know. Understand? You have to be friend with them. That is not allowed. Because wala is only to Muslims, not to the Kaaba.
4: And the message, the Quran, came to confirm the truth in the previous scripture. And we feel nothing sometimes going past the church. We don't look at it in disgust and think, subhanAllah, what are these people doing in there? What they say with their tongues is so vile and disgusting. It's an abomination. He shouldn't just be indifferent and say things like, you go to church, you know, I go to the mosque. Let's all stay together like one big happy family and all be united as humanity.
7: Now, I realize that's pretty shocking stuff that you've just seen, but I've really spared you the worst of it. I mean, there is some really, really nasty stuff going on out there in the name of religion. And it's not exclusively within Islam either. I mean, some of the most heinous and wicked and violent and cruel and satanic things that have ever been done in this world were done under the guise of Christianity in the Dark Ages. So, to be fair, and don't take this information and become some sort of, you know, hateful, bigoted person who's just anti everybody of this group and that group. We want to love everybody, right? I love Muslims. We can say that because God loves persons of every religion, every group, no matter what deception somebody is under. The devil is the enemy. Every person is a victim in his hands. And our battle is not against flesh and blood, the Bible says. It's against the principalities and the powers of this world, meaning the devil and his demonic henchmen. So that's the adversary. That's the enemy. So when you hear the things like you just saw in those videos, a lot of people are ready to get riled up. Hey, we need to make sure that we are praying for those who persecute, praying for, bless and do not curse, the Apostle Paul says. And if your enemy is hungry, give him something to eat. If he is thirsty, give him something to drink. That needs to be our attitude. But again, I've spared you some of the worst legal rapes and abuse under Islamic fatwas, public canings of men and women just for being in close proximity while not being married. These are the kinds of things you see in Saudi Arabia, where they throw homosexuals off of buildings and execute them in that manner on a routine basis. It's nasty. I mean, we're talking about little girls being married to men in this culture. And you might say, Scott, is that a discriminatory thing to say about a culture? You know, my friends, I don't believe Nazi culture was a good and Christian and holy and healthy thing for a society. Aztec culture, where they would behead people and do human sacrifices on a regular basis. The Canaanite cultures, where the children would be sacrificed to Molech's burning hands in the most cruel manner. These are not good cultures, right?

Welcome to our presentation entitled A New Exodus. I'm excited about this study that we're going to have together. But before we open God's Word, we would like to have a word of prayer, and I invite you to join me in prayer. Heavenly Father, thank you so much that we can come together. Thank you so much that we can open your Word again for a new journey. Father, I pray that you will guide us in this journey. I pray that you will pour out your Holy Spirit to be our guide, to be our teacher, to inspire us and to motivate us and to guide us into your path. For this we pray in Jesus' name. Amen. Amen. In 1988, a scientist by the name of Stephen Hawking published a book entitled A Brief History of Time. Maybe some of you have heard about that book. It became a bestseller and has sold more than 10 million copies worldwide. Stephen Hawking was born in 1942. He was an English physicist and cosmologist, and he was severely disabled by a motor neuron disease. But despite of that, his scientific books and public appearances have made him to an academic celebrity. In his book, A Brief History of Time, Stephen Hawking sets out to describe the history of the universe and the history of time. The subtitle of the book is From Big Bang to Black Holes. And he brings us back and he argues for this massive explosion in the beginning of time, the Big Bang, and how everything started from there. He makes it clear that there is really no transcendent meaning of life. There's no moral meaning, no ultimate meaning of life. But according to Stephen Hawking, we do have a destiny. And that destiny is that eventually the universe is going to burn out. It is going to cease to exist. As a matter of fact, when you read the book, you're really left at the end of the book without any transcendent meaning to life. His book is entitled, as I said earlier, A Brief History of Time. What I want to do tonight in a Bible study, I want to look at a brief history, not of time, but a brief history of God. I would like to look at a story in the Bible that shows how much value man has in the eyes of God. We could look at all the arguments of Stephen Hawking, but instead of looking at his arguments regarding a brief history of time, we want to go to God's Word and look at what God's Word teaches about the brief history of time revealed in the Scriptures. We have here in our possession a story from Genesis to Revelation that covers thousands of years, and it shows a story about the value that God has placed on mankind. Reading this book leaves us with answers. Reading this book gives us hope and perspective for the future. Reading this book gives us a true history, a brief history of time, and it gives us a brief history of God and who God is and what God wants to do in our very lives. And the story that I want to use tonight in this presentation, in this Bible study, to illustrate this story of God's love and the meaning of life is the story of Exodus. Exodus is the second book in the Bible, and it is a fabulous, incredible, marvelous revelation of the love of God and His plan that He had for the Hebrews of old, but also His plan for you and I today. I titled this presentation, A New Exodus, because I believe that the story of Exodus is being repeated in a worldwide scale today. Just like the people of Israel were enslaved in Egypt and they were led out and set free, so I believe that there are many today that are enslaved in sin, waiting to be set free by Jesus Christ. And so what we're going to do, we're going to look at the story of Exodus. We're going to look at a big picture of the story of Exodus, kind of taking, a bird's perspective through this book and picking up here and there significant

Parts of the story that I believe will minister to our souls. And we're going to draw parallels from this story to our very time today. And so let's get straight into it. The book of Exodus, the story of Exodus. If you turn with me in your Bibles to the second book in the Bible, the story of Exodus, the book of Exodus, and chapter 3. I think many of us are familiar with the general outline of the story. Actually, the title of the book, the name Exodus, it means the way out. We think of the word exit, the way out. Just for some months ago, I was in New Zealand, and in New Zealand, it was a time in which we were having quite a number of earthquakes, and you're always very, very aware of where the exit is at such times. And so I remember just, you know, entering into buildings and always taking a look, like, where the exit is. The exit is that way out. It is a way out when there something happens and we need to leave very quickly. And, you know, with an earthquake, you have to get out the building as fast as possible. Thinking about the story of Exodus, the people of God were in a situation in which they needed to find a way out, but they couldn't find a way out. They were enslaved and oppressed by a nation that hated the very things that they loved and that worked against them and enslaved them. And so they cry out to God. Their cry is heard by God, and God delivers them through the character Moses. Moses, the name Moses means drawn out. You will remember the story how his mother put him in that basket on the water, and how the princess of Egypt found him and drew him out of the water. His name Moses means drawn out, and he became the one that led the people out, Exodus. The story is incredible. The story is amazing. And we're going to pick it up right here in Exodus chapter 3. And if you would like to turn there together with me, let's look at verse 6. 7, the cry of the people as they are in oppression is heard by God. And we read in Exodus chapter 3 and verse 7, it says, "And the Lord said, I have surely seen the oppression of my people who are in Egypt, and have heard their cry because of their taskmasters, for I know their sorrows." Now these words are spoken to Moses. You will remember that Moses grew up in Egypt. Moses grew up in the court of the Pharaoh. Moses was the prince of Egypt. There was an incredible future before him. And yet he identified himself not only with the Egyptians, but particularly with his fellow Hebrew slaves. And so as he would see them oppressed, there was something going on in his heart that was crying out for justice. And you might remember the story as you read in the book of Exodus, that it came to the point of time that Moses looked and he saw the oppression, and it became more and more severe. And on one occasion, he saw an Egyptian taskmaster beating a Hebrew slave, and he intervened. He intervened in his own strength. He intervened with his might, and he actually slayed the Egyptian taskmaster. He fled for his life. He fled out of Egypt and into the wilderness. And the second 40 years of his life, he spent as a shepherd in the wilderness. You can actually look at the life of Moses, and you can divide it into three parts. Moses died at the age of 120 years old, and so we have three segments of 40 years. The first 40 years, he spent in Egypt as the prince of Egypt. The second 40 years he spent in the wilderness as a shepherd, and you can just think about what a contrast that must have been. And then the last 40 years, or the third segment of his life, he also spent in the wilderness, but not taking care of sheep, but taking care of the Hebrews, the Israelites. And you could also ask the question, well, which part of his life was the easiest and which one was the hardest? It seems to me that it's getting harder. I think that the last 40 years were truly a great challenge for Moses to lead God's people into the wilderness, particularly when you read in the story that they were not the most easy people to deal with. And yet God chose Moses as that leader, as that man that would redeem his people, that would bring them out of bondage and into the wilderness, and then ultimately through Joshua, which was the follower of Moses, into the promised land. And so we have these three segments of 40 years. And each
time, we have a transition that is also of great significance. When you look at the first 40 years that Moses spent

And as prince of Egypt, when it came to the point of time that he believed that he was the deliverer for the Hebrews, he intervened in his own strength and he slew the Egyptian taskmaster and fled into the wilderness. He acted in his own strength, and it didn't really work out as he had planned. Well, after 40 years in the wilderness, at the age of 80, Moses is there leading the sheep through the wilderness, and God appears to him in a fiery bush. You remember the story right here in Exodus chapter 3, where, as we just read, this is the encounter of God in the fiery bush with Moses, and Moses is now receiving the command of God, the command of the Lord, to go back to Egypt and to be the deliverer of the people. The Lord says, I have heard the cry of my people who are in Egypt. I have heard their cry. And so I send you Moses. I send you back. Now, this time, Moses is not so sure if he is to be the one for this task. As a matter of fact, he speaks to the Lord and he says, I cannot speak. I cannot do it. This is nothing for me. And the Lord says to Moses, what is in your hand? And Moses says, well, he has a staff in his hand. And the Lord says, throw down the staff. And he throws down the staff and the staff becomes a serpent. He picks it up again and it becomes the staff. And then he puts his hand under his coat and it becomes and he has leprosy. And then he puts it back again and it's healed again. These are the miracles that God is going to perform through Moses to convince the Egyptians that he is truly sent from God. God assures Moses that he's going to be with him. Now we know that when Moses comes to Egypt, there is quite a lot of miracles that God performs before Pharaoh ultimately lets the people go. And we're going to look at that in just a bit. But God assures Moses right there at the fiery bush that he is going to be with him throughout this event. And so Moses eventually manages to get enough courage together, knowing that he's not alone in this, but that God is going to guide him, and he decides to go to Egypt. And so let us continue the story here as we turn to chapter 5, Exodus chapter 5, as Moses comes before Pharaoh. He is now stepping into the very presence of the mightiest king probably living at that time on planet Earth. And here he stands before this mighty Pharaoh. And in chapter 5, verse 1, take notice of the words of Moses to Pharaoh. Afterward, Moses and Aaron went in and told Pharaoh, thus says the Lord God of Israel, let my people go that they may hold a feast to me in the wilderness. And Pharaoh said, who is the Lord that I should obey his voice to let Israel go? I do not know the Lord, nor will I let Israel go. Take notice of the words of Pharaoh. Pharaoh denies the very existence of God, and he meets Moses with defiance. Not only does Pharaoh deny the request, but as we continue to read in chapter 5, it tells us about how he increases the workload upon the Hebrew slaves. Take notice of verse 4 to verse 8 in the same chapter. Exodus chapter 5, verse 4 to verse 8. Then the king of Egypt said to them, Moses and Aaron, why do you take the people from their work? Get back to your labor. And Pharaoh said, look, the people of the land are many now, and you make them rest from their labor. So the same day, Pharaoh commanded the taskmasters of the people and their officers, saying, you shall no longer give the people straw to make brick as before. Let them go and gather straw for themselves. Verse 8, and you shall lay on them the quota of bricks which they made before. You shall not reduce it, for they are idle. Therefore they cry out, saying, let us go and sacrifice to our God. So Moses is coming with a message, and his message is not only rejected, but beyond that, Pharaoh says, you're keeping the people from work, and he increases the load of work. Think about this. The people in Egypt, the Hebrews in Egypt, the slaves in Egypt, are worth the amount of bricks that they produce for the Egyptians. This is their entire worth. Their value is determined by the amount of bricks that they produce for an empire that denies the very things in which they believe. Their value is determined by the amount of bricks they produce by an empire that hates the

things that they love, that is working against the very God that they belong to. My friends, the scenario here is absolutely amazing. And yet we think many times that there are no parallels to our time. We think, well, we are not slaves. We're not in Egypt. We are free individuals. And yet I want you to think about the scenario here, because I think there are more parallels than we might want to, that we might see at the first glance. Just consider and ask yourself the basic question, what am I using my time and strength to produce in life? What are my skills? Where am I using my skills? What are the things that I am involved in? And what am I producing? Because the Egyptians oppressed the Hebrews, and the Hebrews had no choice but to produce for the Egyptians, to build up the kingdom of the Egyptians, to build up the empire of the Egyptians. The Hebrews were enslaved, and they would work and work and work and work. And there, as they worked and worked and worked and worked, they would see temples rising. They would see pyramids rising. They would see these structures rising of the Egyptian empire, and they would stand in the shadow of those structures, knowing that they had built them, but also knowing that the Egyptians, their ideology and their beliefs were contrary to everything they believed in themselves. Could it be today that we as God's people find ourselves working and working and working, building and building and building, using our time, spending our time and talents and energy and money in building up a kingdom that really hates the things we love? Building up a kingdom that really stands against the things that we love, that denies the things that we believe in? Could it be that today there are people that maybe not knowingly are actually slaves to society, are actually slaves just like the Hebrews were slaves under the Egyptians? I believe that there are parallels here that are just speaking to us as we read this story. The value of the Hebrews was determined by the amount of bricks they produced for an empire that hated the things that they loved. Could it be today that your value is determined by the energy and time that you spend into your job, your career, whatever it may be, ultimately building up an empire that belongs to this world and does not love the things that you love and does not believe the things that you believe? We need to seriously look at the story and ask ourselves these evaluative questions, if it could be that we could also find ourselves to some degree enslaved by this world. But my friends, there is good news. And that good news is that the story of Exodus is a story of salvation. The story of Exodus is a story of how God sets His children free. The story of Exodus is the story of the lamb that was slain for the sins of the people so that they could be set free and they could worship God in spirit and freedom. I want to continue in this story as we look at more parallels here between the time of the Hebrews in the land of Egypt and the days in which we are living today. As you know, it came to the point that Pharaoh hardened his heart that God started working miracles in Egypt through his servant Moses. And plagues came upon the land. As a matter of fact, there were 10 plagues poured upon Egypt. The first plague did not result in the deliverance. The second did not result in the ultimate exiting out of Egypt. Neither did the third or the fourth or the fifth or the sixth. It was only at the 10th plague, when the 10th plague was poured out, that ultimately God's people left Egypt. Now, when the 10th plague took place, and some of you will remember what happened under the 10th plague, the angel of destruction passed through the land of Egypt, and he slew every firstborn of the Egyptians. But there was another event that coincided with the 10th plague that is of great significance in the Exodus story, and that just brings out incredible parallels to our very day and age as well. I want you to turn in your Bibles to Exodus chapter 12. As we continue in this incredible story, a new Exodus. We're looking at the Exodus of the past, but we're drawing parallels to the new Exodus that you and I are invited to experience. And in Exodus chapter 12, we come to the time just prior

to the final leaving of Egypt, to the final deliverance of oppression. And we read about the Passover feast that was instituted at that time. And I want to read this together with you. If you turn to Exodus chapter 12, we're going to begin right there in verse 1. Exodus chapter 12, beginning in verse 1. Now the Lord spoke to Moses and Aaron in the land of Egypt, saying, "This month shall be your beginning of months. It shall be the first month of the year to you. Speak to all the congregation of Israel, saying, 'On the 10th of this month, every man shall take for himself a lamb according to the house of his father, a lamb for a household.'" So they were to select a lamb, and God was going to teach them something marvelous, something incredible, through this special feast, the feast of the Passover that was instituted right here in Egypt. We continue to read in verse 3. It says, verse 4, it says, "And if the household is too small for the lamb, let him and his neighbor next to his house take it according to the number of the persons. According to each man's need, you shall make your count for the lamb." Verse 5, "Your lamb shall be without blemish, a male of the first year. You may take it from the sheep or from the goats. Now you shall keep it until the 14th day of the same month. Then the whole assembly of the congregation of Israel shall kill it at twilight, and they shall take some of the blood and put it on the two doorposts and on the lintel of the houses where they eat it, and they shall eat the flesh on the night, roasted in fire with unleavened bread and with bitter herbs, they shall eat it. Do not eat it raw nor boiled at all with water, but roasted in fire, its head with its legs and its entrails. You shall let none of it remain unto morning, and what remains it unto morning you shall burn with fire." Verse 11, "And thus you shall eat it, with a belt on your waist, your sandals on your feet, in your hand your staff. You shall eat it in haste. It is the Lord's Passover." And then finally, verse 12 says, "For I will pass through the land of Egypt on that night and will strike all the firstborn in the land of Egypt, both man and beast, and against all the gods of Egypt I will execute judgment. I am the Lord." So there are very clear instructions when it comes to what they had to do on that Passover day, on that with that Passover feast. They were to select the lamb, according to the text, on the 10th day. And that lamb had to be without blemish. That means it had to be a perfect lamb, not a crippled lamb, not a sick lamb, a perfect lamb. And it was to be selected on the 10th day. And then they were to wait a couple of days. And during those days, you could pass through the camp of the Israelites and you would see those selected lambs that were bound to the doorposts of the houses, and you would see the perfect lamb. You could see if it was without blemish or with blemish. It had to be without blemish. It had to be perfect. It was there ready to be slain and eaten on the 14th day. And then the 14th day came, and at twilight they would sacrifice the lamb, and they would take the blood, and they would put the blood on the doorposts of the house, of their houses. Now remember, it is called the Passover feast. And the word Passover can be divided into two words: to pass over. So when the angel of destruction moved through the land of Egypt, he would come to the house, and if the house had the blood on the doorpost, he would pass over that house. It's the feast of Passover. Those that put their faith in the Passover lamb were those that were delivered out of Egypt. They were the ones that did not experience the destruction that the angel brought in the land of Egypt. Now, the parallels are absolutely fascinating. When we fast forward the story and we come all the way to the days of Jesus, when Jesus

The 14th day, on the 14th day, on that Passover day, they took Jesus and they crucified him. They put him to death. He died at twilight. He died as the Passover lamb. He died as the very one that came to deliver. Just as the lamb in Egypt brought deliverance, so Jesus, the lamb, brings deliverance. He brings a new exodus. The exodus story is repeated from the cross. Through the cross, we are set free. Through the cross, destruction will not hit us. Through the cross, we can exit out of slavery and oppression and into the saving arms of our Heavenly Father. It's a brief history of the story of God and the value that He places upon man. And so as they slew the lamb on the 14th day of the story of Exodus, they put the blood on the doorposts and the destructive angel passed over their homes. Great destruction took place in the land of Egypt that night. And the very next day, they exited out of Egypt. And as we know, they came to the Red Sea, and the Red Sea was opened up before them through the mighty works of God. They passed through the Red Sea, and they moved into the wilderness. The story continues in the wilderness as they come eventually to the Mount of Sinai, where they receive the commandments of God. And I want to bring you to that part of the story here as you turn to Exodus chapter 20. It's incredible to see God's works with His people and how this very story is repeating itself in our lives as we put our trust in the Passover lamb. We can be set free from the enslavement of sin and we can be brought to the presence of God, and God reveals His commandments to us. At Mount Sinai, when the commandments were given to God's people, I want you to take notice how the commandments begin. Many times as we read Exodus chapter 20, which is of course the chapter that deals with the commandments of God, we skip verse 1 and 2 and we start right away in verse 3 with the first commandment that says, "You shall have no other gods before me." But I want you to take notice which words were added just prior to the 10 commandments that were given. We pick it up in Exodus chapter 20 right there in verse 1, and take notice what the Bible says. Exodus chapter 20, beginning in verse 1. The Bible says, "And God spoke all these words, saying, I am the Lord your God, who brought you out of the land of Egypt, out of the house of bondage." And then it says, "You shall have no other gods before me." God makes it very clear to His people. He reminds them that He is the one that has brought them out of the land of Egypt. He reminds them that He is the one that has set them free from bondage. Now, if we ask ourselves the question, how did He set them free from bondage? How is it that God brought them out of the land of Egypt? Well, He poured upon Egypt the plagues, but it was not until the 10th plague that the final deliverance took place, and there was something that coincided that event, and that was that they selected the lamb on the 10th day and slew that lamb on the 14th day, and it was because of that blood of that lamb that ultimately they could leave Egypt. My friends, if we take this serious here in Exodus chapter 20, what we are seeing here emerge from the text is the sacrifice of the lamb. It was through the sacrifice of the lamb that deliverance was made possible. And it's also through the sacrifice of the lamb that the commandments are made possible for us to keep. We cannot keep the commandments in our own strength. We cannot have no other gods and keep the Sabbath holy and not kill and not commit adultery and not lie. All the Ten Commandments are rooted and grounded upon the firm foundation of the slain lamb. The foundation of the blood of the lamb without blemish, and that is none other than Jesus Christ. And so the commandments do not begin immediately with the first commandment, "You shall have no other gods before me." But the words that are added are the words in verse 2, which are really which lay the foundation for every single commandment. God says, "I am the Lord your God who brought you out of the land of Egypt, out of the house of bondage." And many times we skip that verse because we think to ourselves, well, we didn't live in Egypt. We were not enslaved in Egypt. And so we just have the commandments, but we didn't have the experience of enslavement.
If we think very carefully,

carefully and we make the parallels to our days today, my friends, we are just as much slaves in Egypt. And it's not until we have accepted the blood of the Lamb that we can truly escape that oppression of sin and enter into the loving arms of God, where we are reminded that it's the Lamb that has set us free. And it's because the Lamb that has set us free, it is because of His blood, it is because of His sacrifice that we will have no other gods before Him. It is because of His sacrifice that we will not make carved images or any likeness of anything and not bow down to them. It is because of the blood of the Lamb. It is because of the deliverance through Jesus Christ that we will not take the name of the Lord in vain. It's because of the blood of the Lamb and the deliverance of Jesus Christ that we will keep the Sabbath holy. And so on. Each and every single commandment in the Ten Commandments are built upon the firm foundation of a slain Lamb, upon the sacrifice of Jesus Christ and His power to deliver us from sin. My friends, we have all found ourselves in Egypt. Maybe some of us are still in Egypt. We are in the slavery, we are under oppression in the slavery of sin, and yet by coming to Jesus and by accepting the Lamb without blemish, we can be set free so that we can be brought closer and closer to God and eventually into the promised land. Now the story continues here, and I want to look a little bit closer at one of the commandments here. The fourth commandment, the Sabbath commandment, also in a very special way reveals the power of redemption and the power of God's work in our lives. And take notice of that commandment there in Exodus chapter 20 and verse 8 to verse 11. The fourth commandment, the Sabbath commandment, in a special way reveals the redemption that God wants for each of us to experience. The Bible says, "Remember the Sabbath day to keep it holy. 6 days you shall labor and do all your work. But the seventh day is the Sabbath of the Lord your God. In it you shall do no work, you nor your son, nor your daughter, nor your male servant, nor your female servant, nor your cattle, nor your stranger who is within your gates. For in 6 days the Lord made the heavens and the earth, the sea and all that is in them, and rested the Sabbath day, the seventh day. Therefore the Lord blessed the Sabbath day and hallowed it." We read about the Sabbath and that it was to be remembered. They were to remember their Creator. God created the world in 6 days. He spoke everything into existence. And then on the seventh day, He set aside and sanctified and made it holy. It was a day of memorial for the Creator. It was a day in which we can lay aside the work as God laid aside His work and spend time with our Creator. There's something special about the Sabbath day. The Sabbath day is also a picture of God's work on behalf of us. Think about it for a moment. Man was created not on the first day, not on the second day, but according to the creation account, man was created on the sixth day, and right after the creation of man, we have the seventh day or the Sabbath. Now, the creation of God was finished after the creation of man. As a matter of fact, you can read there in the book of Genesis, it says it is finished and it was very good. It was declared to be very good. Now, man could not add anything to creation. Think about it for a moment. If Adam, the first created being, wanted to add something to creation, he could not do that. Even if he, you know, formed something in the dust, he could not breathe into that, giving it life. He could not do that. Everything was finished, and also everything was declared very good, and man could not add anything to creation. Just as it is in creation, so it is also in redemption. It is fascinating to note that the Ten Commandments that are revealed here in Exodus chapter 20 are repeated also in another place of the writings of Moses, and that is the fifth book of Moses, the book of Deuteronomy. And I want you to go there for a moment to the book of Deuteronomy and chapter 5. Actually, the name, the title of the book, Deuteronomy, it means the law repeated. And in chapter 5, we again have the Ten Commandments there, and I want to read with you the fourth commandment, the Sabbath commandment. And I want you to take notice that the Sabbath commandment in Deuteronomy chapter 5 is slightly differently worded as the Sabbath commandment in Exodus.

Exodus chapter 20. Now, the commandment is the same, and yet a different illustration is used why we should keep this commandment, why we should remember the Sabbath day, the seventh day Sabbath. Take notice of Deuteronomy chapter 5, beginning in verse 12. And let's see if you can pick this up. Deuteronomy chapter 5, beginning in verse 12. The Bible says, "Observe the Sabbath day to keep it holy. As the Lord your God commanded you, 6 days you shall labor and do all your work. But the seventh day is the Sabbath of the Lord your God. In it you shall do no work, you nor your son, nor your daughter, nor your male servant, nor your female servant, nor your ox, nor your donkey, nor your cattle, nor any stranger who is within your gates, that your male servant and your female servant may rest as well as you." So far, it's the same, but take notice of verse 15. It says, "And remember that you were a slave in the land of Egypt."

Jesus that God has redeemed his people out of Egypt. And I like the wording there, by an outstretched arm. When we think about the cross, Jesus stretched out his arm so that he would make a new way for us, a new exodus, so that we can come out of slavery and that we can serve him in the freedom. And that we can serve him in the freedom that he has granted us. My friends, in Exodus chapter 20, the Sabbath commandment has its foundation in creation. In Deuteronomy chapter 5, the Sabbath commandment has its foundation in redemption. And when we look at creation and redemption, it's fascinating that in creation, as I mentioned earlier, everything was finished by God. Man was not created on the first day, not on the second day. On the sixth day, man was created as the crownship of creation. And then everything was finished and everything was very good, and man could not add anything to creation. Now you take this picture, and in Deuteronomy chapter 5, the Sabbath is highlighted by the illustration not of creation, but of redemption. Now remember that when Jesus hung on the cross, the Passover lamb was dying, the last thing that Jesus said on the cross was, "It is what? Finished. It is finished." Just like creation was very good and finished and man could not add anything, so redemption is finished and it's very good. Perfect sacrifice without blemish. And we cannot add anything to that sacrifice. It's perfect. Our righteousness, the Bible says, is like filthy rags. We can't add anything to creation, and we cannot add anything to redemption. It's the work of God alone. And God's work is the work that sets us free from the slavery of sin. It's that perfect sacrifice that we trust. It's that blood that we apply in our lives. Just like the Hebrews took the lamb on the 14th day of the first month. They slew the lamb. They took the blood. And what did they do with the blood? They put it on their doorposts. They applied it. They applied the blood, and the protection of God was upon them. When we take the blood of Jesus symbolically, figuratively, and apply it in our lives, apply it in our homes, we will see the hand of God upon us. We will see the power of the Lamb working in us, and we will experience a new exodus. Now turn again back to the story here. There's a couple of more things that I want to bring out in this fascinating story of the Exodus. I want you to turn to chapter 25. Turn to Exodus chapter 25. The people of God come into the wilderness. They come to the Mount of Sinai. They receive the Ten Commandments. They continue their journey in the wilderness. And God commands them to do something of great importance in chapter 25. The people of God are commanded to build God a sanctuary, to build him a sanctuary. Now, what was the purpose of the sanctuary? The sanctuary was like a tent structure that they had in the midst of their camp. And the sole purpose of the sanctuary was really that God wanted to dwell with his people. And the sanctuary revealed the way that they could come back into the presence of God. It's fascinating. In Exodus chapter 25, let's read it together from verse 1 here. Listen to the command that is given to build this incredibly important structure so that God could dwell in their very midst. And through the sanctuary, the way was revealed into the presence of God. We read in verse 1, "Then the Lord spoke to Moses, saying, 'Speak to the children of Israel that they bring me an offering. From everyone who gives it willingly with his heart, you shall take my offering. And this is the offering which you shall take from them: gold, silver, bronze, blue, purple, scarlet, thread, fine linen, goat's hair, ram skins, dyed red, badger skins, acacia wood, oil for the lights, spices for the anointing oil and for the sweet incense, onyx stones, and stones to be set in the ephod and in the breastplate. And let them make me a sanctuary that I may dwell among them, according to all that I show you, that is the pattern of the tabernacle and the pattern of all its furnishings, just so you shall make it.'" They are commanded to bring an offering to the Lord, and of the material that they offer,

offer to the Lord, the sanctuary is going to be built, and the purpose of the sanctuary is that God will dwell in the very midst of his people. Now, there is a building project for the Hebrews to be involved in. And I want you to take notice of this before and after picture in the story of Exodus. Before they were set free and they were in Egypt, oppressed by the taskmasters, the Egyptians, they were also builders. We read about it earlier that they were building, they were making bricks for the Egyptians to build structures and to build their empire, which was becoming larger and larger and larger. Their value was determined by the amount of bricks they produced, and now they are set free, they have come out of Egypt, and in the wilderness, they again start building, but the building project in the wilderness is so entirely different than the building project in Egypt. The difference, my friends, we already picked it up here in the text. It was to be a willing offering. In Egypt, they were enslaved. They had no choice but to produce bricks. In the wilderness, it was to be a willing offering. And it is so powerful. This is really a bright chapter in the history of Israel, because the people were so willing, because they were so grateful for what God had done. And I want you to take notice of how they brought in abundance so that the sanctuary could be built. If we go to chapter 35, we're in Exodus chapter 25. If you go a couple of chapters on in this story, we fast forward a little bit here into the story. Chapter 35 and look at verse 5. Chapter 35 and verse 5. Take from among you an offering to the Lord. Whoever is of a willing heart, there it is again, it had to be a willing heart, a willing sacrifice. Let him bring it as an offering to the Lord. Gold, silver, bronze, blue, purple, scarlet thread, fine linen, goat's hair. It lists again all the things that they were bringing for the building of the sanctuary. Verse 10 says, all who are gifted artisans among you shall come and make all that the Lord has commanded. So not only were they to give of the materials that they possessed, but they also gave of their very talents, and the Lord added his blessing. He put his spirit in these men that were working as artisans and as designers to build this incredible, beautiful structure. Look at verse here in the same chapter, verse 21, chapter 35 and verse 21. It said, then everyone came whose heart was stirred, and everyone whose spirit was willing. And they brought the Lord's offering for the work of the tabernacle of meeting, for all its service, and for the holy garments. If you go down to verse 29 in the same chapter, it says, the children of Israel brought a free will offering to the Lord. All the men and women whose hearts were willing to bring material for all kinds of work, which the Lord, by the hand of Moses, had commanded to be done. You see, a willing sacrifice was made. Men and women were building together. The result of the compelling love of God was huge. If you go to chapter 36, the next chapter, I want you to take notice of what it says in verse 4 to 7. This is absolutely incredible. Chapter 36, verse 4 to verse 7, it says, then all the craftsmen who were doing all the work of the sanctuary came, each from the work he was doing. And they spoke to Moses, saying, the people bring much more than enough for the service of the work which the Lord commanded us to do. So Moses gave a commandment, and they caused it to be proclaimed throughout the camp, saying, let neither man nor woman do any more work for the offering of the sanctuary. And the people were restrained from bringing, for the material that they had was sufficient for all the work to be done, indeed too much. Can you imagine? They brought so much. They were so willing. Now, when is the last time that this has been a problem in God's work? When has it been the last time that we just have too much? Can you imagine? We have too much. Don't send any more money to this ministry. We have enough workers. Don't come. We have plenty of literature. Don't print. Can you imagine? The problem was a welcomed problem. Here the people were so willing. They gave of the possessions they had. They gave of the time they had. They gave of the talents they had. And the work of God was completed because they understood that Christ, that God had set them free. And in thanksgiving, they were willing to sacrifice their time and talents and their strength to the service of God. What an incredible change. The before picture in Egypt, slaves to an empire that hated the things they loved, slaves to an empire

that oppressed them, and their value was determined by the amount of bricks they produced for this empire. Now they are set free, and in the wilderness they willingly serve, they willingly build, and there is just too much. And God uses them to build this beautiful, incredible structure of the sanctuary. And my friends, the sanctuary revealed the value that God places on man. The sanctuary revealed that man is precious in the eyes of God. The sanctuary revealed that the sacrifice of the Lamb brings us into the presence of the Most Holy. There are so many teachings in the sanctuary that I would love to go into, but because of time would not allow. But you study the sanctuary message and you find that it is a revelation of the love of God. It is a revelation of a God that places value upon man. The value that is placed upon man is revealed in the sacrifice of the Lamb. It is revealed in the sacrifice of Christ. Christ gave His very life for man to be set free. Christ determines the value that you have and that I have. It's His own life. He gave His very life for each one of us. What was the result of this united front that the Israelites came together? They united themselves. They built the sanctuary. What was ultimately the result of this work? If you go to the end of the story of Exodus, turn to chapter 40, Exodus chapter 40. That's the very last chapter in the book of Exodus. It's interesting, it has 40 chapters. And in the very last chapter, and verse 33, as we come to the end of that chapter, listen to what it says. It says, "And He raised up the court all around the tabernacle and the altar." This is the last building project before the tabernacle is complete. And it says, "And they hung up the screen of the court gate." And then it says, "So Moses finished the work." So Moses finished the work. Remember, at creation, God spoke and it came into existence. And on the sixth day, He said, "It is finished." And the Sabbath was given as a gift to man. At redemption, on that Friday afternoon, Jesus stretched out His arms and He died on that cross and He said, "It is finished." And redemption was finished and it was very, very good. The perfect sacrifice was made. And in response to the creative work of God, and in response to the redemptive act of Christ, His people are aroused to willingly give from their hearts everything. It's like Paul said, he says, "I am indebted to Christ." He gives everything. The people laid out their possessions for the building of the sanctuary. They gave their time and their talents to the service of God. And in the end of the story of Exodus, the incredible story, the Bible says the work was finished. My friends, there is a work to be finished here on this earth, and you and I can be involved in it, not because it's you that finishes it, but it's Christ that finishes it in you. He finished creation, He finished redemption, but there's a work for us to do. We, as willing, our willing hearts can be given to His service, and He will perform His works in us and bring this gospel to all the world so that His work can be finished. Take notice what it says right in the very end of the book of Exodus. As we look at verse 34, what happened when they finished the tabernacle? Verse 34 says, "Then the cloud covered the tabernacle of meeting, and the glory of the Lord filled the tabernacle. And Moses was not able to enter the tabernacle of meeting because the cloud rested above it, and the glory of the Lord filled the tabernacle." The glory of God is the character of God. The character of God is now right there in their midst, in the tabernacle. We want the character of God in our lives. We want the character of God to be put on display in us. And in order for that to happen, we must finish the work. The work has been finished by Jesus Christ. And that finished work can be manifest in us, so that we can experience the story of Exodus, so that we can experience a new Exodus. God has invited us to experience a new Exodus. Maybe some of us find ourselves in Egypt. We think about our lives and we find ourselves striving and struggling and putting our time and effort and money into the things of this world, building up an empire that will not last. And we realize that we need to be set free.
You need to turn to the Passover lamb. You need

to turn to Jesus and surrender your life to him and ask him to work in you what you cannot do for yourself. And he will lead you out of that slavery. He will lead you out of that oppression of sin, that oppression of an addiction or whatever it may be. And he will lead you in to that wilderness experience where you can give your service to him and where he will work in your life so that you may one day enter into the promised land when he comes. And he is coming soon. We have such an incredible story in the Old Testament of the value that God places upon man. And it is a continual reminder of the value that God places upon us today. There's a Hebrew word in the Old Testament that describes the love of God. It lies at the very heart of the Hebrew thinking about God. It really creates a picture of God. It's the word hesed. And it's mentioned many times in the Old Testament, a frequent used word to describe God. Now, there's not really an English equivalent that does this word full justice. It's in various Bible translations, we find the word hesed rendered as the following, talking about the mercy of God, the unfailing love of God, the steadfast love of God, the faithful love of God. It's a word that really marriages two, it is like a marriage of two concepts, the compassion and mercy of God, but also his constancy, determination, and faithfulness to finish that which he has begun. And so if you think about that, God is merciful, he has compassion, but he's also determined and faithful to finish that which he has begun. And we see it in the story of Exodus, and we can see it repeated in our lives. I want to go to a final text here together with you before we close, and that's Philippians chapter 1 and verse 6. I think many of you are familiar with this text, and if not, I pray that this may really be a text that will speak to your hearts. Philippians chapter 1 and verse 6. Listen to what the promise of God is to each one of us. Philippians chapter 6 says, being confident of this very thing, that he, capital H, he who has begun a good work in you will complete it unto the day of Jesus Christ. God has begun a good work in you. If you find yourself still in Egypt, the work that he's doing in you is he's calling you out of Egypt. If you find yourself in the wilderness, figuratively, spiritually speaking, the work that he's doing in you is creating in you a willing heart. If you have a willing heart, then God is working in you to will and to do of his good pleasure. Wherever you

recognize and realize what has been done on behalf of us. And it's only a revelation of the cross of Jesus Christ that can create in us a longing and a willingness to serve Him despite of challenges and trials that will face us. It is only the love of God displayed on the cross of Calvary that will motivate in us and work in us that we are willing to give up whatever it may take to serve Him and please Him in life. It's only the cross of Jesus that will really make us the people that God wants us to be. And it's by looking at the cross of Calvary that our choices will become the choices of God. God will work in us to willing to do of His good pleasure. The story of Exodus is a brief history of God, a brief history of the value that God places upon man. He knew exactly what He was going to get when He gave His Son for us. He knew exactly that many would turn away, that many would not receive Him, that many would not be saved despite of that great agony that His Son went through on the cross of Calvary. But He also knew that there would be those that would turn to Him, that there would be those that would surrender their lives to Him and experience a new exodus, and you and I can be one of those. We can be part of that generation that will leave the things of this world behind and put our eyes on Christ and Christ alone. And it's my prayer that you will experience a new exodus and that you will experience the faithfulness and love of God in your life. How many of you want to experience that today by a raising of hands? You want to experience a new exodus. Praise the Lord. Let's have a word of prayer and ask the Lord to do just that in our lives, that we may experience His saving power. Heavenly Father, thank You so much for being with us during this journey in Scripture. Thank You for the story of Exodus, which is really a story that is repeating itself in each of our lives. Lord, we find ourselves at different stages, Lord, and wherever that may be, I pray that we may keep our eyes on You so that You can lead us forward, that You can lead us not backward, but forward, so that You that has begun a good work in us may also complete it. We put our trust in You, we put our faith in You, knowing that that which You have begun, You will complete. And thank You for the sacrifice of Your Son, which makes this possible. For in His name we pray. Amen. Amen.

0: series. Thank you so much for joining us this evening. We have an incredibly special program because we're having a special guest who's going to join us. But first, I have a video that I'm going to play for you guys just before we begin. And this is showing you what's happening right now in DC with our evangelistic project. So with no further ado, we are going to start the video.
1: I'm in a trailer with 20,000 of these. Books for the January 20th Trump inauguration. This book's going to encourage people on healthy living, abstaining from alcohol, tobacco, and encouraging people in their walk with Jesus. And I'm excited. And I hope you guys are too. I'm going to show you the group that's with us right now that's came out. And hi, my name's Jared. I'm from Kentucky. I'm one of the groups. I'm one of the editors for Amazing Discoveries. And I also brought my kids along with me. We're also going to be interviewing people, which can always be a really fun thing.
2: Hi, my name is Lorna. I'm from West Virginia. We're here in Washington, D.C. area, getting ready to do a most important event this weekend. We're going to be handing out lots of booklets to the Washington, D.C. Area residents at the inauguration of Donald Trump. We hope to give out these literature that will be life-changing for everyone. We even hope that Donald Trump himself will get something too. We have a crew of team here that's very dedicated, very enthusiastic, and we know that the Lord's going to bless and make things happen on his people's behalf. Thanks so much.
3: Hi, I'm Hannah.
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5: Currently on the plane here on our way to Washington, D.C. And we're really getting excited here to get back on the ground. We're about 2 hours out and looking forward to doing some great reporting here for Amazing Discoveries. Let me show you where we're at. There is Washington, D.C., and we are about 2 hours out. Anyway, stay tuned. Hope to be there soon.
6: Hi, I'm Ron Meinhardt. I'm here in the outskirts of Washington, D.C., getting ready, getting prepared to go and do an amazing work down in Washington, D.C., using the health message as the right arm of the gospel. You see, there's a big question right now about alcohol use. And believe it or not, Donald Trump doesn't agree with alcohol use. He personally decided that he was not going to use alcohol, tobacco, or drugs at an early age, and he continues to espouse that belief. So we see this as a great opportunity to reach many people in the inauguration and outside the inauguration with the message of temperance, which is a biblical message.
7: We are setting up here right now our little workstation. It's a little messy still. But we are putting everything together in order to start testing all the equipments and preparing for the event, for the Trump inauguration, where we're going to be covering and distributing this little booklet. Friday, on our Judgment Day study, we are going to be doing a live where we're going to be sharing more information about the event, and we hope to see you there.

Good evening and happy Sabbath to everybody who's joining us today. This is number 8 in the Judgment Day Study series.

0: Okay. So you guys have had a little sample. I have to put these headphones on so that I can hear Ron as we talk. So here is our special guest this evening, the man of the hour, Ron Meinhardt. Hi, Ron. How are you doing?
1: Hi, Mackenzie. I'm doing great.
0: Awesome. So I see this beautiful white building behind you. Where are you right now?
1: We are downtown Washington, D.C., just maybe 500 yards away from the U.S. Capitol building.
0: Incredible. And what are you doing there?
1: Well, we are down here with a team from Amazing Discoveries with the aim of using the health message, in particular the message of temperance, the biblical message of temperance, to reach people with the gospel, with principle, biblical principle. We're delighted to have a little booklet that's been made by Amazing Discoveries, which we'll be handing out by the tens of thousands to the tens of thousands of individuals who have come from all over the country, if not the

0: world to view this inauguration, to be a part of it. And we want to reach them with a very unique, nuanced version of temperance. Believe it or not, Donald J. Trump is a proponent of no drugs, no alcohol, and no tobacco, no cigarettes. In fact, he's given a number of public addresses where he's used that terminology. So we have included that in this little book here. And we want to lead people to a greater understanding and acceptance of the principles of temperance. We're told that if we want to upbuild the morality of any society, any population we want to minister to as missionaries, as evangelists, we first need to start with the principles of temperance. Temperance is the entering wedge to help to open people's minds to realize, hey, I can overcome through the power of the Holy Spirit in my life. Galatians 5 tells us temperance is a gift of the Holy Spirit. So we are here co-laboring with the Holy Spirit to try to reach people for Jesus Christ.
1: Wow, that's incredible. This has been an absolutely incredible feat by the team.
0: Yes.
1: we have an incredible team on the ground there with you right now. And even, excuse me, weeks and months before the planning of everything, there was a lot of effort and time put into this and exactly doing what we're counseled to have these simple pamphlets and booklets that take our message and just minimize that into the most tangible, real aspect for people, and especially this topic of temperance and prohibition almost of the
0: yes.
1: removal of alcohol from our body.
0: Yes. And we see that this message is very timely as well. The Surgeon General just recently announced a breakthrough announcement. Alcohol causes cancer, even though we've known that for a while. We've seen the studies. But to have that kind of exclamation, and this was after the book had already gone to print. And we cover that fact that alcohol does indeed cause many types of cancers in this book as well. So I believe God is opening the eyes of individuals. We know that he is pouring out his spirit upon the world, and he wants to reach people in ways that very simple ways, even, you know, something as simple as this book can make a life or death difference in someone's life. And I hope that many people are brought to a greater appreciation of the concept of temperance and a closer relationship with Jesus Christ as a result of all the effort that's going into the endeavor down here in DC.
1: Now, I have a couple other questions. One of them is, so we have Trump on the cover. Does this mean
0: yes.
1: that we just blanket agree with everything that Trump says?
0: Absolutely not. we don't blanket agree with it, everything anyone says except for Jesus Christ through his word. But what we are doing here is using this as a marketing tool. President Trump is a sensation among the individuals that are going to be coming out. And so we want them to see the picture here and see their much admired president-to-be. And even if they don't like him, we'll try to get them to look at some of these principles. But vast majority of people we're going to be handing these out to will gladly take it, put it in their pocket, and read it when they get home. And so that's what we're hoping. That's the reason why we have semi-partnered with his likeness right here, because we want this to go into the hands and the pockets and into the minds and the hearts of the individuals that will get this information.
1: And then potentially, even if he gets a hold of one of these booklets, maybe it'll cause him to continue through, or someone from his cabinet, or even, you know, any one
0: yes.
1: of his team members as well, right?
0: By all means, and we hope and pray for that, because we should be praying for the leaders of our countries.
1: Absolutely. So I heard that there was some changes happening over there in DC with the inauguration and how it's going to be laid out and where it's going to take place.
0: Yes, we are expecting record lows here in terms of inauguration day. So events have been moved primarily inside, but that's okay because we were planning to reach those events anyway. And we did have to, last minute, change some accommodations. And as you can imagine, there were some hurdles to jump over. But by God's grace, we're jumping over those hurdles, and we're happy. We're excited about the opportunity. And we're a small team, so we're flexible. We're ready to

0: to go. And that's the blessing of having committed members. You don't see everyone else in the team behind the camera right now, or in front of the camera, but they are behind the camera. They are shivering because of the cold, but they're happy. Their hearts are warm with the love of Jesus Christ, and we're happy to be here.
1: Incredible, incredible. So you're going to be doing more than just handing booklets out, though.
0: Yes, that's right. We're handing out 20,000, I believe, of these booklets, but we're also going to be handing out flyers to invite individuals to a temperance meeting, in which we will be discussing the principles in this book and inviting people to take hold of the only power that can give them victory in the cause of temperance, which is the power of Jesus Christ. We can't do anything good on our own. We have all our righteousness is as filthy rags, but by the impartation of that gift through the Holy Spirit, we can be overcomers in these things, in these areas of alcohol, tobacco, and even unhealthy living. So we're excited because we're giving comprehensive evangelism down here. We're going to be going person to person, heart to heart, and even doing the larger event as well. So just really amazing. I'm so thankful to be able to be a part of this.
1: That's incredible. And also, I heard, because we're supposed to be going in front of our senators and we're supposed to be actually talking to them about godly principles. So I hear that this is part of the plan as well.
0: Most definitely. When all the excitement fades, we are not going to fade from Washington, D.C., because we will be going to every single congressional office. And there are over 500 of these, by the way, and meeting with the staffers, giving them a copy and encouraging them to share this around, maybe a few copies, giving a copy for the congressman as well, and encouraging them to take hold of the principles of temperance, because we know that Christians are to enunciate the virtues of temperance. Paul reasoned, one of his great reasonings in front of the magistrate back there in his day was reasoning upon temperance. And so this needs to come back into the forefront of Christian society, and all Christians should take hold of this, because how many lives are damaged and destroyed because of alcohol use, because of tobacco, and because of drug use? We need to be foremost in proclaiming that you can overcome these things. You can put these things aside. And righteousness exalteth a nation. And part of righteousness is putting these things away, putting these things out of our lives. And we want to encourage that in our country.
1: Yes. And that meeting Sunday night will be live streamed as well. So anybody who's here right now or seeing the video, make sure you tune in Sunday night, because that will be a live stream event. If you're not able to attend in person, so you can see that on Amazing Discoveries channel. We'll be live on Sunday. Ron, is there any final words from DC before we continue into our study for the night?
0: Final words from DC are, please keep us in prayer, and we still need help. If you want to come down, Mackenzie, you can put your link there, wisdom.amazingdiscoveries.org, and we want help. We need help. It's a little bit cold, but as I said, our hearts are warm, and we're going to go forward. So please help us in all that you can. Most of all, please send your prayers, because we need the Holy Spirit's protection, we need angels behind us, and we need strength to go forward in this work.
1: Incredible. Well, praise the Lord. Thank you very much, Ron. We'll let you guys go inside and get warm, and we'll continue with our Judgment Day study. Have a good night.
0: You too.
1: Okay. I can take the headphones off. And so as you've seen, we have people on the ground in DC right now. It's absolutely incredible. We're so excited about this project and how it has really just come together. So if you haven't already, go to wisdom.amazingdiscoveries.org, wisdom.amazingdiscoveries.org, and you can see what we're doing in Washington, DC this weekend and into the coming week. So this is a very exciting time that is happening right now. Okay, so we are going to be getting into now our eighth study for the Judgment Day series. This mythical date, is this a real or mythical date, October 22. Now, there's a lot of conjecture.

there's a lot of people who maybe don't even know about this date. And if you do know this date, do you know how to actually prove it from the Bible? So right away, there's a couple points that I want to just trigger in your minds before we get into the study. So one of these are the things that we're going to cover tonight. When does the seventh trumpet start to sound? What is the mystery of God? How do we get to October 22, 1844? And what is time no longer? And if you guys have thoughts about this or an idea to maybe each of these questions, please put them in the chat. The chat might be here, here or here, depending on the platform that you're on. So please put in the chat. Do you know how to get to October 22, 1844? And we're not talking about how to get to 1844. We're talking about how to get to October 22 tonight, specifically that specific day, the day of the year. Okay. Now, before we get started, the thing that we need to do above everything else is make sure that God is with us in this study, that His Spirit is here, and we are going to bow our heads for prayer before we start. Our Heavenly Father, we thank You so much for all the blessings that You give us, and we thank You for bringing us through another week unto Your Sabbath day, and Lord, we need Your Spirit now. We are talking about some incredible subjects. We have been already over the last seven studies, and we need Your wisdom to continue forward and to have Your Spirit guiding. We thank You so much. In Jesus' name, amen. Okay. How do we get to October 22? This is a very important question. Now, a lot of people probably know how to possibly get to 1844. They might say, okay, it's the second decree of Artaxerxes. We go 2,300 years down the road and we get to 1844. But how do we... Okay, thank you. Someone put in the chat, and I forgot to mention, we had an issue with our email software. So if you haven't received the study notes for tonight, don't panic. You will get them. But unfortunately, we weren't able to send that email out. And there is the link right in the chat here so you guys can get that. Thank you very much for your patience. So go to the link and you'll be able to receive the study notes if you follow this link so you can follow along with tonight's study. So maybe I'll just give everyone a minute if they want to open the study notes. Okay. Now, someone put in the chat there, the mystery of God is Christ in you, the hope of glory. This is a different mystery that we're talking about. So we're talking about a mystery in the book of Revelation in connection with time. So there's many mysteries about God. And thank you for putting that in the chat. That's a great one. But this is a little bit different of a mystery that we're talking about here. Revelation 10, verse 5 and 6. And if you guys have your Bibles, put an amen in the chat. If you have your Bibles, put an amen in the chat. We use them every time we study. Even when we have the verses on the slides, not everything is there. And we need our Bibles. Revelation 10, 5, and 6. And remember, what are we talking about tonight? How do we get to October 22? How do we prove this date, what really happened, and how do we come to this conclusion? We talked yesterday and we introduced, not yesterday, last Friday, and we introduced this true midnight cry. And what is it? We've seen from Samuel Snow, there was an incredible awakening, incredible revival with this message that went forward. And one of the main purposes or the main purpose of this message was to prove October 22, 1844. And how do we get there? Right in here,
And if you took the time to download this

or get this from Amazing Discoveries, then you might already see some of those answers. So this is a fantastic little booklet. Revelation 10, 5, and 6. And the time which I saw upon, and the angel which I saw stand upon the sea and upon the earth lifted up his hand to heaven and swear by him that liveth forever and ever, who created heaven and the things that therein are, and the earth and the things that therein are, and the sea and the things which are therein, that there should be time no longer. So here's one of our first points. What is time no longer? Then we continue through Revelation 10, verse 7 to 9. But in the days of the voice of the seventh angel. So what is this seventh angel? When did it sound? Because it's talking about in the days of this seventh angel, when he shall begin to sound, that is when the mystery of God should be finished. So this is not the mystery of God like was referenced here, which is a fantastic Bible verse. It's a different mystery about Christ in us. But this is finished around the time of the blowing of the seventh angel, the starting of the blowing of the seventh angel. So if you know what this seventh angel is or when it blew, see if you can put that in the chat. And if you don't know, that's why you're here today. We're going to be talking about this. Verse 8, and the voice which I heard from heaven spake unto me again and said, go and take the little book which is open in the hand of the angel, which standeth upon the sea and upon the earth. And I went unto the angel and said unto him, give me the little book. And he said unto me, take it and eat it up, and it shall make thy belly bitter, but it shall be in thy mouth sweet as honey. This is a very interesting prophecy. Now, we don't see any other little book in the Bible other than the one that's mentioned in the book of Daniel. I'm going to go to Daniel chapter 12. Daniel 12. And it says, verse 4, Daniel 12 and verse 4. But thou, Daniel, shut up the words and seal the book. So this book was sealed. And when was it sealed? Until the time of the end. Now, we talked about this in one of the previous studies. If you haven't seen all the Judgment Day studies and this is your first one, I highly recommend that you go back and start at the beginning, because there is a linear fashion in which these studies are put together, and it's the exact chronology of the history and the timeline of events. So you're going to want to go back to the first study and start from there and start coming forward. I really, really recommend that everybody who hasn't done that goes to the first Judgment Day study. So we have this book, and it's sealed. But then if we go to Revelation chapter 10, Revelation 10, verse 2, and it says, and he had in his hand, Revelation 10 and verse 2, and he had in his hand a little book open. So now this book is open. So obviously we're in the time frame of the time of the end. We've hit the time of the end because the book is now open. Okay. Revelation 11, 15, and 18. And the seventh angel sounded, and there were great voices.

Okay, so it says, and the seventh angel sounded, and after it sounded, the time of the dead that they should be judged began. So now we have the time of the end. Then we have this seventh angel sounding, and now we have this judgment of the dead starting. Are you starting to get a little bit of a picture here? If anybody knows when the judgment of the dead started, well, obviously the seventh trumpet had to sound a little before then, because it says in the days of the sounding of the seventh angel, then the mystery of God. Okay? Now, where does judgment take place? Because this is a very important question. Isaiah 16, verse 5, and in mercy shall the throne be established, and he shall sit upon it in truth in the tabernacle of David. What does the word tabernacle mean? It means sanctuary. Another word for tabernacle is sanctuary. Judging and seeking judgment and hastening righteousness. So inside the sanctuary or the tabernacle, this is where judgment takes place. This is where righteousness takes place, okay? So now we're getting a little bit of an idea here. So there's something to do with the sanctuary. There's something to do with, which we know there is, because the 2300 days signifies the cleansing of the sanctuary. Now we're starting to piece some of these different things together here. How Revelation 10, this seventh trumpet, the mystery of God, that time shall be no longer. All of these things have to deal with the sanctuary. Hebrews 8, verse 5, who serve unto the example and shadow of heavenly things. As Moses was admonished of God when he was about to make the tabernacle. For see, saith he, that thou make all things according to the pattern showed thee in the mount. So what was he shown? He was shown a pattern, and it was an example of heavenly things. So this sanctuary that we see in the Old Testament, that they were taking through the wilderness, it was just a replica of what was actually in heaven. It was an example, a pattern of what was in heaven. So this sanctuary that was on earth, there's one that's in heaven right now, a physical, tangible sanctuary that's there. And Jesus is ministering in that sanctuary because he is the high priest. And the high priest on earth represented Christ. So there's one in heaven and there was one on earth. Now we're starting to piece this together. Revelation 10, we have this judgment that's starting. So there must be something changing in the heavenly sanctuary for the judgment of the dead to begin. Leviticus 16, 15 to 17. Then shall he kill the goat of the sin offering that is for the people, and bring his blood within the veil, and do with that blood as he did with the blood of the bullock, and sprinkle it upon the mercy seat and before the mercy seat. And he shall make an atonement. Mark that down. Atonement. We're talking about the atonement here. For the holy place, because of the uncleanness of the children of Israel, and because of their transgressions and all their sins. And so shall he do for the tabernacle of the congregation that remaineth among them in the midst of their uncleanness. And there shall be no man in the tabernacle of the congregation when he goeth in to make an atonement in the holy place, until he come out and have made an atonement for himself and for his household and for all the congregation of Israel. So we have this atonement that was supposed to take place to cleanse this sanctuary because of the uncleanness of the Israelites. Exodus 30, verse 10. And Aaron shall make an atonement upon the whole.

returns of it once in a year. How many times a year? Once a year. With the blood of the sin offering of atonements, once in a year shall he make atonement upon it throughout your generations. It is most holy unto the Lord. So we have this day that this happens. This is the day of atonement. And it comes around once a year. Now, if anyone has questions, we'll do our best to answer as many as possible. This is a live Bible study. You can ask questions and we will answer your questions as good as we can and as many as possible at the end of the study. So put them in the comments, in the chat, and we'll get to them if possible. And Aaron shall make an atonement. Okay. Leviticus 23, 27. And on the 10th day, the 10th day of this 7th month, there shall be a day of atonement. I highlighted the important parts. Don't forget those things. This is going to be absolutely critical to understanding October 22, 1844. It's going to be critical to understanding the mystery of God, the seventh trumpet, all of these things. Each point that's highlighted, mark this down. The 10th day of this 7th month is the Day of Atonement. Keep that. Now, but I thought October 22... Well, 10th day. Is the 10th day the 22nd day? No, obviously not. And is October the 7th month? So how do we reconcile this? How do we get the October 22 and 7th month, 10th day? How can we reconcile this and bring this together? Because obviously, there was a reason for it. Why did they pick that day originally when the Bible says it's supposed to be the 10th day of the 7th month? Put in the comments if you have any thoughts about this. Now, I have to bring up something, and this is a very sensitive topic. This might not seem so radical, but we are so Laodicean right now. We don't even know how to prove our most fundamental prophecy of Seventh-day Adventism. If you're not a Seventh-day Adventist, that's no problem. This is a prophecy that's in the Bible. It's in Daniel chapter 8, verse 14. Daniel 8, verse 14. And it tells us there that after 2,300 days, Ezekiel 4, 6 then says to take each day for a year. So 2,300 years after the starting period, there's going to be a cleansing of the sanctuary. Now we can sort of understand what's happening here. Because we have this seventh trumpet. We have time no longer. We have, after the seventh trumpet sounds, we have this day of judgment that is going to start for the dead. And then it's in connection with this Day of Atonement because that's when the cleansing actually happens, this Day of Judgment. But we need to be able to reconcile how the 10th day of the 7th month and October 22, why do we have these differences here? Okay. We shall not recognize the manifestation of the Holy Spirit in the latter rain. It may be falling on hearts all around us, but we shall not discern or receive it. Have mercy. This is a very, very heavy quotation. Now, why am I bringing this up? Because like I said, this maybe doesn't seem so radical, but it's offensive to some people to tell them they don't know this so incredibly important item that they can't prove October 22. This is so important.

And it's easy. And this is why we're sharing this, because we want you guys to understand. We want you to know the truth, and we want you to be able to be sealed in the truth. In order for you to be sealed in the truth, you have to know it. That's why we're sharing this. But some people get offended by that. Oh, this, you know, this isn't a test question. This isn't, oh, we're not going to be tested on that. Were you, if you were here the other day when we had the prophecy wire, I read a quote that said, we'll be tested on every single point of doctrine that we believe. That was paraphrased. Do you remember that quote? If you haven't seen it, go back to the previous prophecy wires, the ones that we just had. And we talked about this. We need to know how to prove this basic thing. We all talk about the 2300 days, but we can't even prove how to get to October 22. The latter rain may be falling on hearts all around us, but we shall not discern or receive it. Why not? This is the big question. And what is the latter rain? Because we want the latter rain. I want the latter rain. I'm sure you want the latter rain and are praying for the latter rain, but we better know how to see it. If we don't see it, why not? Because we don't have the eye salve. Because we're Laodicean, we're asleep. We're sleeping and our eyes are closed and we are blind, because Laodicea is miserable, poor, blind, and naked. And this isn't the liberals. This is the quote-unquote conservatives. And I'm not putting labels there, but wherever you see yourself, it can be.

light from behind. And what was that light? Does anybody remember what that light was? Put in the chat what the light from behind signified. And then once you do that, put in the chat what happens to those who deny that light. What is the light? And what happens if you reject that light? Put in the chat. What is the light from behind? And what happens when you reject that light? And I'm going to come back to this in a moment. Maranatha 219.2. There is to be in the churches a wonderful manifestation of the power of God, but it will not move upon those who have not humbled themselves before the Lord and opened the door of their heart by confession and repentance. In the manifestation of that power which lightens the earth with the glory of God, they will see only something which in their what? Their blindness. They think, what? Dangerous. This is scary. Something which will arouse their fears, and they will brace themselves to resist it. Have mercy. People are going to see the message, the truth, the latter rain falling, and they're going to brace themselves. Because they're so blind, they think it's dangerous. They can't see clear, and they're just fearful of this, and they're going to brace themselves against the truth. So you guys said here, it's the midnight cry. The midnight cry. And what happens? They fall off the path into the dark, wicked world below. The dark, wicked world below. This light from behind. Jesus was in front of them, giving them another light. But he had set up an original light called the midnight cry behind them. So what happens when you reject the true midnight cry? If you don't know, the true midnight cry isn't just this fictitious, ethereal statement, the midnight cry. No, this is a real message that went to real people and was given by real people. Just like the first, second, and third angel's message was a real message by real people. This isn't just something in the Bible. Oh, the midnight cry. Well, what is the midnight cry? People don't even know what the midnight cry is. Once you can define it, because you have to be able to put a definition to it, again, if you don't already, get these two bookmarks. This is the Bible Symbols bookmark and the William Miller. I'll move it here so we can see it. The Bible Symbols and William Miller bookmark. We need to have a literal historical fulfillment of prophecy. What does that mean? It needs a date. It needs a date. So when was the date that the first angel's message was given? How many people know that it was even a date connected to it, to a specific message? They just think, oh, the first angel's message is XYZ, and it's just something. No, this is a prophecy of when that was going to happen. Okay, let's see if how many people were from the other studies here. And remember, what was the date for the first, second? Well, we're getting to the third, but the first, the second angel's message, and then what gave the impetus? That was the Eastern question. What gave, or what was the date for the Eastern question? And also, we're covering this now, the date for the midnight cry. We talked about that last week. So how many of you, we need the date for the first angel's message, the Eastern question, because those go together. Then we have the second angel's message with the midnight cry that goes together with it. Someone put in the comments. Let's see who remembers. This is such a solemn, solemn quote that we're reading here. In their blindness, they think it dangerous.
They brace themselves to resist it because the Lord does not.

work according to their expectations and ideal, because they will oppose the work and they will oppose the work. So we have people giving the latter rain, the loud cry, the message, the truth, this fourth angel's message that lights the entire world, and they're going to oppose it. Why? They say, now listen carefully, listen very carefully. Should we not know the Spirit of God? When we have been in the work so many years. That's a scary statement. So this is not people who are just coming in and they don't know and they're like, what is all this? And they're excited and they're learning. No, this is the people who have been in the work for years. This is people who are the big evangelists and pastors and ministers and speakers. And they say, oh, how could I not know this? I've been in the work so many years. Because they did not respond to the warnings, the entreaties of the message of God, messages of God, but persistently said, I am rich and increased with goods and have need of nothing. We need to be praying every day that that is not something that we say. That because we have been in the work and we've been doing it and we've been studying and we know that we become so blind to the truth that when we see it, we can't even recognize it. This is a very, very solemn thing. Oh, I apologize. I hit the wrong button here. Okay. So we have, I asked the question, when was the first, second, third midnight Christ in question? So we have the first angel was 1837, right there. Eastern question, August 11, 1840. Awesome. The summer of 1844, second angel. It actually started in 1843. But we can cover that. We're going to cover that again a little bit later, but it actually began in 1843. That's when Charles Fitch actually gave his message called, come out of her, my people. This was the second angel's message was in 1843. And then it fully got comprehended in 44. But very good. Midnight Cry, Exeter Camp Meeting. Fantastic. Right on. Okay. What is the latter rain? Here it is. My doctrine shall drop as the rain. Let's just pause there for a second. How many people are even comprehending this right now? How many of you have seen this quote before? Have you seen this quote where it says this Bible verse? Whoop. My doctrine shall drop as the rain. How many people thought that the latter rain was just the Holy Spirit falling on you and all of a sudden you get all this, all Holy Spirit filled and you just start uttering, you know, you remember all the Bible verses, you do all these things that even though you didn't study it, you didn't take the time to be sealed and settled into the truth. And you don't understand the fourth angel's message because the latter rain was falling on hearts all around, but you didn't discern it because you were blind. It's doctrine. It's the doctrine of the fourth angel's message. It's the fundamental truths that we have been rejecting, the midnight cry that we've pushed off. This is the latter rain. What we're talking about here in this study is part of the latter rain. And I can say that with absolute 100% confidence. Why? Number one, this verse. Number two, the fourth angel message. The one that is the latter rain message, the loud cry message, is a repeat of the three angels' messages. So if we don't fully comprehend the three angels' messages with the Eastern question, the midnight cry,

we can't receive the latter rain because the latter rain is the doctrine. If we don't want to receive of that doctrine, if we deny the light from behind, we're not receiving it, which means we don't have it. My doctrine shall drop as the rain. My speech shall distill as the dew, as the small rain upon the tender herb, and as the showers upon the grass. This is absolutely amazing. Leviticus 23:27. Also on the 10th day of this 7th month, there shall be a day of atonement. Are you ready to find out now how to get... Just going to move these headphones. Are you ready to find out how to get to October 22? Would you like to know how to do that? We're going to do it right now. We're going to go step by step here, and it's going to be so incredibly simple. You're going to wonder why this isn't preached in all the churches and why everybody doesn't know this. And it shall come to pass that from one new moon to another, and from one Sabbath to another, shall all flesh come to worship before me, saith the Lord. From one new moon to another. So we have this understanding from the Bible that we count from new moon to new moon. This is how you calculate a month. It's from new moon to new moon. Now, let's go to Genesis, and we're going to find out how many days to a month. How many days are in a biblical reckoning of a month? Genesis 7:11 and 8, verse 2 to 4. In the 600th year of Noah's life, in the second month, the 17th day of the month, I don't have that many fingers, the same day were all the fountains of the great deep broken open, and the windows of heaven were opened. The fountains also of the deep and the windows of heaven were stopped, and the rain from heaven was restrained, and the waters returned from off the earth continually. And after the end of the 150 days, how many days? 150. The waters were abated, and the ark rested in the 7th month, on the 17th day of the month, upon the mountains of Ararat. So we have this 17th day of the second month going to the 7th month. So how many months is that? That's 5 months. 5 months, 150 days would give us 30 days to a biblical month. 150 divided by 5 is 30. So we have 30 days to a biblical month. Okay. You're probably wondering, Mackenzie, why do I need to know this? Well, we're talking about prophecy here, biblical prophecy. So we need to understand how time is reckoned. Because the Bible doesn't reckon time the way that we do now, with this month being 28 days and 30 days and 31 days. They had it reckoned from new moon to new moon and calculating as 30 days to a month. Okay, so now we need to figure out, in order to find out what the Day of Atonement is, because that's what we're trying to find. After the 2300 days, the cleansing of the sanctuary, and the cleansing of the sanctuary is also called the Day of Atonement. So we're trying to find out, when is Jesus in the heavenly sanctuary going to go into the most holy place of the heavenly sanctuary and to perform the Day of Atonement process? When will he start the Day of Atonement process? Because that will tell us when the judgment of the dead will start. This is very important. If we know when the judgment of the dead starts, now we're going to cover this later. Is it possible that we will know when the judgment of the living starts? Now, we're not going to get into that today, but I just want to put that thought in your mind. Then when the judgment ends for all. Do we know that too? Okay, we're going to talk about

about some of these things. There's many different theories out here going around, and we're going to discuss this. So the Day of Atonement happened on what day was it? The 10th day of the 7th month. So in order to find out when the 7th month is, we need to know when the 1st month is. Does that make sense? You need to know when the 1st is, then you just count to 7. Okay. Genesis 1:14. And God said, "Let there be lights in the firmament of the heaven to divide the day from the night, and let them be for signs and for seasons and for days and years." So we have these lights in the firmament for there for signs and seasons and days and years. We talked about this with the moon. The moon is giving us for days, for seasons. Matthew 24:32. What does Jesus have to say about this? "Now learn a parable of the fig tree. When his branch is yet tender and putteth forth leaves, ye know that summer is nigh." Now, some people just breeze over this and think, oh, that's interesting. But he's telling us something. Jesus didn't say things just at random. He's telling us how to tell the time of the year. And it has to do with plant growth. He's saying specifically here, you know, summer's coming when the branch is tender and putting leaves. So it has something to do with the growth of vegetation. Are you following me so far? "And the Lord spake unto Moses and Aaron in the land of Egypt, saying," oh, here it comes, "this month shall be unto you the beginning of months." Well, that's very fascinating. "It shall be the first month of the year to you." So here we have an Exodus. It tells us exactly

Exodus 9, 28 to 32. Entreat the Lord, for it is enough that there be no more mighty thunderings and hail. So what's happening here? This is the plagues. The plagues in Egypt are happening. And that's very important. The specific plagues talked about here give us a big hint. The hail. And I will let you go, and ye shall stay no longer. And Moses said unto him, as soon as I am gone out of the city, I will spread abroad my hands unto the Lord, and the thunder shall cease, neither shall there be any more hail, that thou mayest know how that the earth is the Lord's. But as for thee and thy servants, I know that ye will not yet fear the Lord God. Here's the point. And the flax and the barley was smitten. For the barley was in ear and the flax was bold. Okay. So the first month of the year, the barley is ripe. It says, but the wheat and the rye were not smitten, for they were not grown up. Now, barley and flax, that's one of the earliest crops. This is fascinating because this connects to the first fruits, the offering of the first fruits, one of the feasts of the Old Testament. And you obviously have to have something for the first fruits. And the Day of Atonement was right around that same time. So the barley was ripe. And this is why it was such a plague, because the hail came and it took out their first food that was coming. So now we have an idea. If we can figure out when the barley is ripe, then we find out when the first month of the year is. Exodus 23:15. Thou shalt keep the feast of unleavened bread. Thou shalt eat unleavened bread 7 days, as I commanded thee in the time appointed of the month Abib. That's the first month. For in it thou comest out of Egypt. So when they left Egypt, when the barley was ready, that's the month of Abib, the first month. And none shall appear before me empty. Leviticus 23, 5, 6, and then 9 to 11. In the 14th day of the first month, at even is the Lord's Passover. And on the 15th day of the same month is the feast of unleavened bread. Unto the Lord, 7 days ye must eat unleavened bread. And the Lord spake unto Moses, saying, speak unto the children of Israel, and say unto them, when ye be come into the land which I give unto you, and shall reap the harvest thereof, then ye shall bring a sheaf of the first fruits of your harvest unto the priest. And he shall wave the sheaf before the Lord to be accepted for you. On the morrow after the Sabbath, the priest shall wave it. Now, we have to take a look at what I have titled here, Israel Agriculture Time, because we have to see when was the barley ready? When was the barley harvest? Now, this is a barley letter from the Israel Ag Minister, and you can go look this up. And it says that it starts in the first and second week of April. The first and second week of April. So if the barley's ripe in the first and second week of April, or starting to be ripe then what is the first month of the year? If the first month is when the barley is ripe, and the barley is ripe in the first and second week of April, what is the first month? What is the month of Abib in the Bible? I'm going to wait for you to answer. Put it in the comments. It should be very, very obvious and very simple now. What is the first month? If it's when the barley is ripe, and the barley is ripe in the first and second week of April, there's a little bit of a delay, which is why I'm waiting to see the chats coming through. April. There we go. Absolutely. April

is the first month of the biblical year. Is this not incredible? Like, I don't know if you guys are like as excited about this as I am, but this is so simple to find this out. And it's April. So now what does that mean for the rest of the prophecy if April is the first month? Be glad then, ye children of Zion, and rejoice in the Lord your God, for he hath given you the former rain moderately. And he will cause to come down for you the rain, the former rain and the latter rain in the first month. This is what the latter rain does, is it ripens this first month harvest of barley. This is so incredible. Leviticus 23:27. Also on the 10th day of this seventh month, there shall be a day of atonement. It shall be an holy convocation unto you, and ye shall afflict your souls and offer an offering made by fire unto the Lord. Speak unto the children of Israel, saying, in the seventh month, in the first day of the month. Okay, so we were talking about the seventh month. The 10th day is the day of atonement, but now it says the first day of the month. What is this? And you shall have a Sabbath and a memorial of blowing of what? Trumpets and holy convocation. Okay, now we have the 10th day, which is the Day of Atonement. And if we back up 10 days, we come to the first day, which it says is a blowing of trumpets. Now, remember, how did we start this whole thing was in Revelation chapter 10. Go to Revelation chapter 10 again. Revelation 10. Okay, Revelation 10, and it says in verse 7, but in the days of the voice of the seventh angel. Why is that so important, this seventh angel? Well, what is this seventh angel's voice? What is he doing? I don't know if you guys noticed, but this is not just any angel. Let's go back to chapter 8, Revelation 8. Revelation 8, verse 2. And I saw the seven angels which stood before God, and to them were given seven trumpets. Seven trumpets. I hope this is starting to come together for you. We have the seven trumpets. Now we have this voice of the seventh angel, which sounds days before the judgment starts. And we have this first day of the seventh month. So 10 days before the Day of Atonement, there needs to be a blowing of a trumpet. And do we see this seventh trumpet being blown a few days before the Day of Atonement in the heavenly sanctuary? This is incredible. This is a message based on time. I want you to put this as a mental note, a message based on time. Revelation 10, 5 to 7, that there should be time no longer. Time no longer. Okay? But in the days of the voice of the seventh angel, when he shall begin to sound, the mystery of God should be finished. As the oath, as he hath declared to his servants, the prophets. So this mystery of God is something to do with prophecy, because it's given to the prophets, and it's that time should be no longer. And what is time? This is the time prophecies. That time prophecies will end. Time will be no longer. The time prophecies, the mysteries that the prophets have been telling us, these time prophecies with these
mystery, these

mystical dates, are they even tangible? Well, the mystery is going to be solved. And it's going to be solved days before the judgment of the dead starts. Oh, this is so incredible, guys. Here is the patience of the saints, says the third angel. Their position is one of peculiar trials. In publishing the first and second messages, they did the will of God. While fulfilling the word, they received divine approbation. But a period of trial, of faith, the waiting, watching time must also come to fulfill the word. We've talked about this, the tarrying time. This tarrying time from the first disappointment leading up to the midnight cry. These fulfillments are all perfectly plain. They've been made plain. The first message, based on time, has been given. What was the first angel's message? The hour of his what? Judgment. Oh, now it's all coming together. We have this seventh trumpet sounding. We have this mystery of time that's been given to the prophets. We have went after, days after this is given. The judgment of the dead begins. And it's a message based on time. And the first angel's message was a message based on time, which was the time of the judgment. So we need to know when the time of the judgment started. We also need to know when this seventh angel sounded, because right around that same time is when the judgment will start. Now, what is this time no longer? This time, which the angel declares with a solemn oath, is not the end of this world's history. Ah, very interesting. Neither of probationary time. So that means there's still probation open. But of prophetic time, which would precede the advent of our Lord. This is the people. That is, the people will not have another message upon definite time. After this period of time, reaching from 42 to 44. Why 42 to 44? If you don't know, you better go back to our previous studies, especially the one talking about the 43 chart and the time period around there. And you're going to find out why 1842 is so critical, because there was a general conference session that happened. All were united, and they laid out our truths and our foundation in that year. There can be no definite tracing of the prophetic time. The longest reckoning reaches to the autumn of 1844. Time no longer. Time will end. Prophetic time ends. Now, what does this mean? Why is it ending? Does this mean that we can take the prophecies in the Bible and use them in literal days and put them in the future? Does this mean that we can take the 6,000 years and bring it forward to a date? Absolutely not. Because the longest reckoning, the longest date, the longest prophecy, the longest time frame that we can measure reached to 1844. That's what the Bible says right here in Revelation 10. Time no longer once the judgment commences. So we can't go, oh, there's a 1335 literal days. No, this is not correct. Oh, the 6,000 years is still going to end at some specific time. No, this is not correct. This is not biblical. Time no longer. No prophetic time. This event took place, according to Dr. Hales, one of the ablest and best chronologers, in the spring of AD 31. You have to read the context of this. And you can read it. I'm quoting from the booklet, The True Midnight Cry. Ferguson has placed it in AD 33. But in order to prove, he assumes the rabbinical. Okay, this is really critical, guys. Rabbinical mode of reckoning the year. Which is not correct. They commenced the year with a new moon in March. And what did we just find out from the Bible?

and it's April. But the rabbinical Jews say it's March. But the Karaites, with the new moon in April, so they do just like the Bible says. The word Karaite signifies one perfect in the law. Now, I have recently had a conversation with a teacher who's a Karaite Jew. And he was gracious enough to answer our call. And we asked him about this specific thing. How do we find out what the first month of the year is? And what is the first month of the year? And it was plain. It was April, the month of Abib, just like the Bible says. And he explained it just like the booklet, The Truman Night Cry, just like our pioneers, just like we're understanding now, based on these things. Now, I need to ask a question and make a couple statements. Again, these truths are not going to be well accepted. People are going to push back. They're going to brace themselves against the truth. What is the problem with having it the new moon in March? What's the big deal? Well, one of the problems is that then what is the seventh month of the year? It's not October. So now our understanding, our whole foundation is changed. October 22 cannot be the right date if it's March is the first year. Jacob, can you grab this question that just came in on the chat from Anna about the 6,000 years? We'll try and answer your question at the end of the study here. If it's wrong, Jesus didn't die in AD 31. The 2300 years is not able to be proven. Then the 70 weeks cannot be proven. Then Jesus isn't the Messiah. And then Adventism doesn't have any special message. And there was no fulfillment of the three angels' message, the midnight cry, or any of this in these years, 1840 to 44. Which means we have nothing. If we can't prove that April is the first month of the year, biblically, if we can't prove October 22, we haven't even got to the 22nd part. We're going to get there tonight, okay? Tonight. If we can't do this, everything falls apart. We have no message. This is why our foundations, and when we're counseled, we need to go back to those who had the experience, these people who lived it. The experience. Get yourself these booklets, Waymarks and High Heaps by Joseph Bates, The True Midnight Cry by Samuel Snow. If we can prove this, we can prove our doctrine. We can prove without a doubt what Jesus is doing in the heavenly sanctuary. We can prove all this. Let's count. The 10th day of the 7th month. If April is the first month, April, May, June, July, August, September, October. We hit October. Praise the Lord. This is the first step. This is the first step to understanding finally the 2300 days. This is the first step to understanding the Day of Atonement. If you're an Adventist, you probably thought you understood the 2300 days. You understood the Day of Atonement. Oh, yes, we've been in the Day of Atonement since October 22, 1844. And then someone came to me and said, how do you prove that? And I was like, well, you do this in the 2300 days and you cut to 1844. Well, how do you get to October 22? That's a good question. And I realized, and I had to admit, right?

Right there, right then, I had no idea. I had no idea. This is why this is a humbling message, because we think we have it. And we have nothing without this point. There's nothing. We have nothing without this point. Here's the thing. We have rabbinical Jews being invited somehow into our universities, and they are disproving our foundation. They're disproving October 22 by bringing in March, and our students are not being taught how to get to October 22, and they're leaving not Adventists anymore because they're being given other evidence. Well, if this Jew is saying it's March, what can I say? Our people are dying for lack of knowledge. They're dying spiritually for a lack of knowledge. And they will die physically for a lack of knowledge too. When these final events come and they don't understand what's happening, and God's warning them to prepare, and they're warning them to get out of the way of the plagues, and they don't even know what to look for. Okay. This is amazing. What was one of the first points? We said, how do you calculate a month? What's the first day of the month? When you see what? The new moon. The new moon. So the astronomical new moon comes on the 11th, but it's not to the visible eye. And the Bible calculates by the visible eye. And that's on the 12th. That's on the 12th. Visible after sunset. Okay? On the 12th after sunset. It needs to be technically 30 minutes after sunset in order to see a visible new moon. Now, let me break this down a little bit. About 15 and a half hours after the astronomical new moon is when the new moon is actually visible to the naked eye, okay? About 15 and a half hours. Genesis 1 verse 5 says that God called the light day and the darkness he called night. And the evening and the morning were the first day. So when does the day start? It starts in the evening. So you don't see the moon, the new moon, until the start of the next day, which is evening. Okay, what does this mean? The biblical first day is on our calendar would be the 12th, but biblically it would be the 13th, which would be the Sunday because it's on the evening, because it's evening to evening, right? When people keep the Sabbath, the seventh day of the week, they do it from Friday night. So technically, Sabbath starts in this situation on that week. It would start on the 11th, and then it would end on the 12th. So same here. Sunday, which actually starts on the 12th in the evening, and then we calculate 10 days, and you get to October 22. I just think this is absolutely mind-blowing, incredible. Just mind-blowing, incredible to see that this just works so perfectly. And it's 100% biblical. There's no conjecture. There's no, it's plain. The truth is plain. It's simple. And we can know exactly how to get to October 22, and it's not complicated. Why this isn't preached in all our churches? Because we're asleep. We think we're rich and increased with goods, but we're blind and naked and poor. What does that mean? You have nothing. You have the skeleton. That's talked about in Ezekiel, and I could get off on a whole thing in Ezekiel. The dry bones. I have to.
go to Ezekiel if you

Ezekiel. Ezekiel chapter 37. Put an amen in the chat when you're in Ezekiel chapter 37. Ezekiel 37.

Ezekiel chapter 37. This is such a solemn and important thing to understand. We need to know what is happening here. The Bible is literally telling us when the judgment of the dead is starting. The starting process of the judgment of the end times. It starts at the dead and then it goes to the living. Ezekiel 37, verse 1. We're not going to cover every part of Ezekiel 37. We could go on for a week here. And we'll probably do an entire presentation about Ezekiel 37. The hand of the Lord was upon me and carried me out in the spirit of the Lord and set me down in the midst of the valley, which was full of bones. This valley was full of bones and caused me to pass by them round about. And behold, there were very many in the open valley. And lo, they were very dry. And he said unto me, Son of man, can these bones live? And I answered, O Lord, thou knowest. He said, only the Lord can know if these dry bones can live. Verse 4, and again he said unto me, prophesy, prophesy upon these bones and say unto them, O ye dry bones, hear the word of the Lord. Thus saith the word, the Lord God, unto these bones, behold, I will cause breath to enter into you, and ye shall live. And I will lay sinew upon you, and will bring out flesh upon you, and cover you with skin, and put breath in you, and ye shall live, and ye shall know that I am the Lord. So I prophesied as I was commanded. And as I prophesied, do you guys understand what's happening here? This is a message for the final events. The dry bones, the poor, blind, and naked Israelites, God's people who are asleep, they need to be prophesied to. We're not talking about even the worldly people. We're talking about the people in the church. They need to be prophesied to. But they're going to think it's dangerous. They're so dry. But there's hope. So as I prophesied, as I was commanded, and as I prophesied, there was a noise. And behold, a shaking. So the shaking's connected with this prophesying to the dry bones. And the bones came together, bone to his bone. And when I beheld, lo, the sinews and the flesh came up upon them, and the skin covered them above, but there was no breath in them. This gets so incredible, guys. So he said in verse 2, lo, the bones were very dry. They were dry.

to the wind, prophesy, son of man, and say to the wind, thus saith the Lord God, come from the four winds, O breath, and breathe upon these slain that they may live. You guys can hardly just picture, what are these four winds? These four winds are part of the prophesying that wakens and wets the dry bones. Where are the four winds found? Where are the four winds found in the Bible? What are these four winds? The other day we talked about this briefly, and I said that I'll do a presentation shortly about the four winds and the seven last plagues. So we're going to be doing this for you guys extremely soon. You don't want to miss this. Make sure you subscribe and hit the notification bell. If you don't do that, you may miss a study. We're going to cover these four winds, and he's prophesying to them, and that's part of what gives life to these bones. So I prophesied as he commanded me, and the breath came into them, and they lived and stood up upon their feet, an exceeding great army. This is the army that's going to make it along the path that goes to the end. This is that final army, that 144,000 army who accepts the light from behind, who has the truth. They have this message. They have the prophecies, the doctrine, the latter rain filled them. They understand it. They've studied it. They've embodied it. They also have the prophecy of the four winds. What is the prophecy of the four winds? I've been in, you know, maybe you're thinking, I've been in church so long. I've never heard a sermon about the prophecy of the four winds. Back to the slides. The seventh month is October. The 10th day is the 22nd. What did we read happened the first day of the seventh month? It was the blowing of the trumpet. The blowing of the trumpet. So now we know what happened. The first was when the seventh trumpet, the angel of the seventh trumpet began to sound. If you haven't studied the seventh trumpet, the seven trumpets, you need to study the seven trumpets. They're so important to our Adventist understanding. And I'm not talking about all the different versions of the seven trumpets that aren't biblical. The ones that give man's opinion. I'm talking the ones that are endorsed by the spirit of prophecy, the ones that are endorsed by the Bible, talked about here. We're going to go through an entire series of the seven trumpets. This is going to take us a few months to put together. We have a lot in the queue. We have our DC event. We have other series that are going to kick off as soon as these Judgment Day studies are over. Shortly after, we're going to be starting some more series to explain even more context around some of these messages. This seventh trumpet started to sound. What does that mean? Go to Revelation chapter 8. Revelation 8. Say amen when you're there. Revelation chapter 8. Revelation 8.

Revelation chapter 8, verse 13. And then we're going to come back to our slides. Revelation 8, verse 13. These trumpets are so important. They're events, historical events that happened with dates. Revelation 8, verse 13. And I beheld and heard an angel flying through the midst of heaven, saying with a loud voice. This is not one of the seven trumpet angels.

This is a different angel. What angel is this? Go to Revelation 14 quickly. Quickly. Revelation 14, verse 6. And I saw another angel flying in the midst of heaven, saying with a loud voice. The same messengers, the same angel that was in the midst of heaven that is giving the three angels messages is the same one here in 8, verse 13. That connects the trumpets to the three angels' messages. Do you see this? You can't understand the full three angels' messages unless you understand the trumpets. Because in the sounding of the seventh angel, the seventh trumpet, that is when the judgment begins. And that's the first angel's message. And I'm sorry we can't cover all seven trumpets tonight. And he said with a loud voice, Revelation 8, verse 13. Revelation 8, 13. Revelation 8, 13. Woe, woe, woe to the inhabitants of the earth by reason of the other voices of the trumpets of the three angels which are yet to sound. These last three trumpets, the five, the fifth, the sixth, and the seventh trumpet, along with them, have something else. And it's called a woe. We need to know what this woe is. A woe in a Bible is not a good thing. What is this woe? It's an event. It's something going to happen. We've spiritualized the scriptures so far that we just think, oh, it's a woe. We just pronounce a woe. No, these are literal historical events. These are prophecies. What is this woe? If the seventh trumpet has started to sound, let's pull up the slides again. If the seventh trumpet has begun to sound October 13, when is the woe going to come and what is it? And what does it look like? And what's it going to do? This is one of the most important things that we can talk about. The seventh trumpet started. The judgment of the dead has begun. When will it go to the living? When will it close? And when will the woe happen? October 1st, the trumpet was given. And we're going to go over what this trumpet, how that trumpet began to sound so strongly. I'm going to write myself a note here because there's things that we have to discuss next week. And then the week after in the final study. These are such incredible truths, so vital, so humbling, so solemn. We're going to come back to this seventh trumpet

The first day of the month was the 13th, biblically. Now, if the 13th is the first day, you count 10 days, including the 13th. Okay? If you have the first day of January, and there's the first 10 days of January, the 10th day is actually 9 days after the first day. Okay? So don't get confused by this. You don't go 13 and then count 1, 2, 3, 4 at 14 being the first. You count the first day as the 13th because it's the first day. So it's 13, 14, 15, 16, 17, 18, 19, 20, 21, and 22. And you get 10 days.

So we have this incredible picture of how we can defend our faith. And do you know what the sad part is? That all of you could have already known this. If our churches were heeding the counsel that Ellen White said, which is we need to go back and read the experience of those from 40 to 44 and all the messages, this is a direct quote, all the messages that were given between 1840 and 44. We're not talking about every person ever. We're talking about these so critical foundational messages from 40 to 44. She says they need to be made forcible now, and they need to go to all the churches. All the churches. Revelation 10, 5 to 7. I'm just going to read verse 7. But in the days of the voice of the seventh angel, only a few days later, and it was October 22, when he shall begin to sound, the mystery of God should be finished. The prophecies will be finished. The mysteries that were given to the prophets, these time frames looking ahead, they were finished. As he hath declared to his servants, the prophets. This is the mystery of time, the mystery of the prophecies. And they could not proclaim October 22 until the first day of the seventh month. That is the blowing of the trumpet. They couldn't proclaim the date, October 22, until the 13th. Why? Because they can't calculate the days of the month. You have to see the new moon with your eye.

and the cleansing of the sanctuary. This is when the seventh trumpet began to sound. Once they hit that day, they could see, and the mystery was finished, because the mystery was, when will this happen? When is the ending? When is time no longer? When is this longest time prophecy going to end? When the 12th came around, they knew the mystery had been solved. We need to be bringing these things to all the churches. We need to be bringing this and be able to share this with people. Take notes. Get the study notes. They're on the website, judgmentdaydocumentary.com. Go there. Go register. Get all the study notes from all the studies. Get familiar. Get grounded. If we had just been reading our history, we have been failed. It's all here. It's all in our history. And it's like it's never been spoken of before. We've never heard these things before. I never heard these things before. Why not? Because we think we're rich and increased with good. We just don't need those old things. And when someone brings them up, we push against it because that's scary. If we cannot defend our faith, when the time comes when we're going to be tested on every point of doctrine, we're going to fall flat on our face. We're going to see when push comes to shove that we cannot explain these things. We need to be able to explain without a shadow of a doubt all of the reasons for the doctrines we believe. We need to get back to our roots, back to our foundation, back to the truths that were established. The truths from 1840 to 44. The truths in 1842, as she says, this most significant year when our faith was actually written out. But we deny all of this. We deny this faith that was given there. Have mercy. We are the dry bones and we need to be wet. We need to receive the latter rain, the doctrine, so that we can give it. How can we give the loud cry we heard here? What is the loud? I don't know if you guys understand what's happening here. Revelation 14, it says there's an angel from the midst of heaven giving a loud cry. How can you say something loudly if you don't know it? And then that same angel is here in Revelation 8, verse 13, saying with a loud voice, whoa, whoa, whoa. And we have no idea what the fifth, sixth, and seventh trumpet are and what the three woes are. How are we going to give a loud cry if we don't know what the woes are? And that's part of the loud cry message. And we say that we are the end people, the people of the book, and we don't even know what's in the book. This is a wake-up call for everyone, for myself. We've all been sleeping. All the virgins slept, by the way, the wise and the unwise ones, the wise and the foolish. But we need to be waking up. We need to become alive. And how? The prophecies are going to wake us up. The prophecies is what wakes us up. It's what gives us the character of Christ, the robes. We're naked without the prophecies. Why? Because all the prophecies are pointing to Jesus coming and the truths and what's going to happen before Jesus comes, so we're not deceived by it. What is this woe that's coming? What are these four winds that are going to blow? What does it all mean? We're going to continue finding out as we continue the studies. Make sure that you review all the references. Study these things for yourselves. Go back to the Bible. Have it so you can prove it yourself. Cement it in your mind. Be sharing with others. These videos are great. These studies are great. But we need to be able to each individual.

vigil, give account for our faith. When we're in an elevator and someone asks us a question, we can't say, oh, I know this. I believe this because a certain pastor or video I seen on YouTube. No, we need to say it's in the Bible. And here's the verses. I'll give you five verses right off the top of my head. And for me, years ago, this was an impossibility. Impossible. My mind, you can ask my wife. I can't remember stuff. Remembering Bible verses, that's a joke. But when you see the incredible truths, it wakes you up. It puts into action your mind differently. You start to retain, especially when you put in situations where someone's asking you to defend your faith, and then you're trying to share it with others because you're so excited, and you get stuck because you can't remember the verse. And then when you find it and you share it, it stays. God puts us in these places to cement the truth into our minds. These studies that we're doing right now help me as much as they help everyone else. We should all be sharing as much as possible in all ways that we can. You're not going to want to miss the next couple studies. If you haven't been with us the entire time, go back to the start and rewatch it. Even if you've been with us, rewatch it. Go back to the first and go all the way through with the study notes. The next few are going to get even more interesting. We're going to be diving deep. And then after the 10 weeks, we have another set of studies that we're going to be doing, explaining all the still open questions that people are going to have about all the little nuances here. It's going to be absolutely incredible. Okay. I hope this was incredibly humbling and encouraging. Our faith is a biblical faith. We need to be able to prove it from the Bible. We used the Bible today. We didn't go by any man saying so. We went from the Bible. And that is what we need to be able to do. Let's go to some questions. Okay. Kenneth Ashbow. I'm sorry if I'm pronouncing your name wrong. Question: what was the exact moment of the new moon? The silver waxing, the silver waning. Can you give a little bit more context to your question there? I'm not 100% sure. What was the exact moment of the new moon? Well, the one that we were just talking about, how we went over, was on the 12th. It was after the evening happened on the 12th of October in 1844. Okay. I just see that Kenneth responded in the chat there again. That's good enough. Question mark. Is that question mark for me or was that for someone else? I'm not 100% sure. Let me go to another question. We can come back to Kenneth if you need more clarification there. Anna Simonel, question. So how about 6 days of a week? Is this considered time? If this is correct, then 6,000 is correct too. I 100% agree with you. 1,000% agree with you. Do I believe that the earth has been here for 6,000 years? Yes. Do I believe that there's actually a set amount of time for 6,000 years? Yes. But there's one difference. I don't believe
that it's going to end.

end. I believe it has ended. Why? Because we cannot contradict Revelation chapter 10, where it says in verse 6, time no longer. Prophetic time is any time that is prophetic, or meaning in the future being predicted, which means if the 6,000 years is a time and it's prophesied because it didn't end when it was talked about and it's going to end, that's a time prophecy, then, okay, you're welcome, Kenneth. Praise the Lord. Then it had to have ended when time ended. If it's passing 1844, we're in total contradiction of Revelation 10, verse 6. Now, 6,000 years, you'll be very surprised, is talked about in the true midnight cry, right here. Can you read that? Probably not, but right there. Right there. It says the 6,000 years. It's beautiful. What is written here about the 6,000 years is such a beautiful thing. I did a series on this, and you can look it up on adtv.watch. 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And I'm sorry if there's ads on some of these videos. We actually can't stop it anymore. We're going to continue to look. YouTube has gone back to us. Maybe it's because they don't like what we're saying, but they basically said, we're going to put ads on all your stuff, regardless of what you want. So if you don't want ads, go to adtv.watch. And I have two presentations on the 6,000 years, specifically going through it in detail. So go take a look at those presentations on the 6,000 years. Plus, get yourself a true midnight cry and read what's written in here. It's absolutely incredible. I'm going to share a brief story to not go too long. When I first was looking into the 6,000 years, I thought, okay, I should be able to just open the Bible, go to the chronology, add it up, and then find out when the 6,000 years ends. So that's what I did. I started one by one, going through each chronology, just adding it up and adding it up and adding it up. And I came to the most incredible thing. All the other people talking about the 6,000 years, they're twisting some of the spirit of prophecy quotes. They're changing things. They're choosing what they want to say. And they're not going based on the Bible and what the spirit of prophecy actually says, because she says, if you deny this, you fall off the path. And this talks about the 6,000 years, and it's in contradiction to some other versions of the 6,000 years. There's so many versions of this, and it's changed. It's gone from 2004, 2008, till 2027, 2030, 2031, you know, all these different variables. We need to get back to what was preached 1840 to 44. Go check out my series there. I cover this in detail. If you just look up Mackenzie or Amazing Discoveries, 6,000 years, it's going to show up. Okay. Judy, question. This question is from Judy. Explain how you went from the 10th day to the 22nd. I think I probably answered that now. The 10th day to the 22nd day. So if in the Bible, it says the 10th day of the seventh month. So in order to find out what the 10th day is, you have to find out what the first day of the month is. Well, the first day of the month is when we see the new moon.

The new moon showed up on the 13th, which makes it the first day, and the 10th day would be the 22nd of our calendar. Biblically, it was the 10th biblical day of the 7th biblical month. Michael Smith, question. Are the three woes connected to the last plagues? Yes and no. The reason I say yes and no is because yes to one, no to two. If you were joining us for, I can't remember which one it was, but one of the earlier Judgment Day studies where we covered the Eastern question, you'll see that the second woe has already been completed. We're just waiting for the third, and the third will follow. And the third is going to be terrible. And it is going to be connected to the seven last plagues, absolutely. And we are going to cover this in depth. This is part of the four winds. This is part of the third woe. This is part of the seven last plagues. All of that, that we said that we're going to do some presentations on that, we're going to be covering here very soon. So keep an eye out for those videos. Caroline Avalon.

understand it. And then after, we only get the full understanding. So don't worry. You're going to make it. Just keep pressing. Have faith. God says what you ask, you will receive. So ask God to show you the truth, and he will show you the truth. He will make this plain and clear. He will absolutely do this. So don't worry. Just keep studying, and God is going to bring this to you. This does not come easy to any of us, because we've been so filled with nonsense. We've been so filled with spiritualized versions of the prophecies that we don't even know how to understand them anymore. But if you're struggling, go and get yourself these two bookmarks. Now, the Bible Symbols one is a fantastic resource, but I'm going to overemphasize this one, Miller's Rules and Why. You need to get so familiar with these rules. You need to go and read every single one. Read one verse and read all the rules. Go back to Revelation 10, what we did today. Well, it's fresh in your mind. With the study notes where you have the verses and the quotes, read Revelation 10, 7, and then read these rules and the Bible verses that go along with them. So you can check. These are Bible rules. But read the rules, read the verse, and then you're going to see, oh, that's how that works. And it's going to take time. It's going to take wrestling with the Word of God. But it will come. It absolutely will come. Do not worry about that one bit. Herb Addict, question. Brother McKenzie, so what was the exact day that you mentioned the seventh trumpet began to sound? I had stepped away for a brief moment. Thanks. That was on the 13th, which is our day, the 12th. The 12th, our day. But in the evening, so it's the 13th biblically. The biblical 13th or the 12th. So we would say the 12th because that's we're using Gregorian calendar. Saved by Grace. Question. Brother McKenzie, what was the day that you said the seventh trumpet began to sound? I think that's the same thing. That's on the 12th, the 12th of October, which is the 13th biblical. Kenneth Ashbaugh. I'm just going to say Kenneth. Question. How does using a pagan calendar affect our understanding of the continuity of the timetable of history? So it affects it a little bit when you're calculating biblical prophecy by a few months, right? Because the start of the year happens a little bit later, but it doesn't do a lot because the years are staying the same, and our tabulation of time that way we can factor it in. But when you're doing these prophetic times, you need to use biblical reckoning. So we can reconcile the two for sure. Okay. I think this is going to be our last question for the evening. It's already getting pretty late, especially for those on the East Coast. Marilyn Matherly. Marilyn's question, why does your calendar showing the moons have Sunday as the seventh day? Sunday as the seventh day. Did I do a mistake there? Oh, that's because that was just because I got this calendar. So if you go to NASA's website and you look up a monthly calendar, sometimes it's given the week starts on the Monday and then goes to the Sunday. That's the only reason for that. I was just using one of the supplied calendars for that. Okay. Well, thank you everyone so much for joining us on the 8th Judgment Day study. This truth has been so life-changing to me and so incredibly humbling, because when we start to really dive in and we understand

0: understand what's happening here and we understand really what we believe and we can defend it, now we can defend it with the Bible. How do you get to October 22? No problem. Here's the verses. Here's Leviticus. Here's Exodus 30. Here's this. And I'm still working on memorizing everything too. I don't always remember every second, but this is why we keep practicing. We keep practicing. We're going to be going over the next couple weeks, some very critical points. We're going to go over more what's in this little booklet, The True Midnight Cry. We're going to be delving into some really, really heavy topics. And I will guarantee you that there is going to be pushback against this latter rain. There's going to be pushback against the fourth angel's message, against the doctrine, against the prophecies that we've been given, against the foundations, because people are blind and they're going to see something dangerous. So be ready to be called an odd, singular, stray-laced extremist. We're told that it's going to happen. But this should not change our passion for giving the truth. This should not change. We need to be solid in the truth, and we need to give the loud cry to the world and warn them of what is coming. And what's coming? These four winds are going to blow, and this third woe is still going to happen. There is things coming to this world that aren't pretty. And part of the third angel's message is to warn the people to not receive of the fire and brimstone that's coming. What is that fire and brimstone? We need to understand this, because this is a real thing, this fire and brimstone. We're going to be covering all of this and more the next couple weeks. You don't want to miss it. Thank you for joining me in this Judgment Day study. We'll be back next Friday at 5 p.m. PST time to continue with part 9 of the Judgment Day studies. God bless, and we'll see you next week.
1: Lord God, behold, you have made the heavens and the earth by your great power and outstretched arm. Is there something too hard for you, the great, the mighty God, whose name is the Lord of hosts? You are great in counsel and mighty in work. There is nothing too hard for you.

What a promise. There is nothing too hard for God. I hope you were blessed by this song, by this video. And if you were, share it with friends, share it with others. And I love this promise. How many times I've thought, this battle is too strong. I don't know if God can help me.

And sometimes we don't say it that way, but we really doubt God when we're in the middle of battling with an addiction, when we're in the middle of battling with a family problem, with a broken relationship, when we're in the middle of fighting depression, when we're in the middle of fighting health, and we seem to be losing the battle, we start doubting, can God really help me? But this promise says, there is nothing too hard for God. And before it says that promise, it says, Lord God, behold, you have made the heavens. You have made the earth with your great power and outstretched hands. In other words, you, God, are in charge of galaxies. You are in charge in the details of all the laws of nature. You keep this universe together. It's not by chance. There's design. There's intelligent design. Keeps the universe going and sustains the universe. Is there something too hard for Him? Is your depression too big for Him to help? Is your marriage too hard for Him to heal? Is your health too broken that He cannot restore? Is your addiction too advanced that He cannot liberate you from? No, He can help. Even what seems impossible for men, it is possible with God. So whatever you're wrestling through right now, I pray that you can be reminded that the Creator of the universe is also the great physician, is also the shepherd that can lead, is also Emmanuel, God with us, is also a great tower, a refuge, is also a rock where you can plant your feet, is also your healer, is everything you and I need. So don't give up, my friend. He knows what you're going through. He understands you, and He's willing to rescue you. And even if it's rescuing through, like some stories in the Bible, through the storm, through the lion's den, through darkness, the Bible says, yea, though I walk through the valley of shadow or death, I will fear no evil, for you are with me. So He is with you, and there is nothing too hard for Him. If you haven't subscribed yet to our channel, I want to invite you to go ahead and subscribe. Hit the notification bell button. We're working ongoing on different songs, different new compositions, different arrangements that we're uploading each month, and you don't want to miss them. 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And if you're wondering, how can I be part of this? How can I help compose new songs and share and reach more people? We're in over 5 televisions worldwide sharing these songs, some in the Middle East where there's people that are coming to God in very oppressive religions and cultures where they're not allowed to come to Christianity or to read their Bibles, but they're being able to find hope through these songs. We're in Korea sharing these songs through Christian televisions. We're in Europe sharing these songs. And if you want to help us produce more, you can go to our link below, PayPal or patrons, whether with one-time donation or with ongoing donations, help us reach more people with hope. Also, if you want to download this song or the playback or sheet music, you can find those links below. And we would love to hear from you. So leave your comments below, whether a prayer request or just sharing how these songs are being a blessing to you or how you enjoy them. It really encourages us to keep producing more. May God bless you. Until we see you in our next video, remember that your struggle, your trial might be impossible with men to find a solution, but there is nothing too hard for God. May God bless you. We'll see you in our next video.

Thank you all for coming. It's very nice to be here again. Today I want to talk about Elisha, and it's titled A Double Portion. Now, this is a beautiful story in the Bible, and it has many, many lessons for our time. And I don't want to say it's a typology, let's call it a parallel. And so we find something for our time in this story, because the Bible is so rich and so deep. And in every story in the Bible, there's something for us and for our time, because the Bible was written for all times, but especially for those who live in the last days. Especially because we have the witness of all those ages right there. When Elijah went and he called Elisha, Elisha didn't say, excuse me, I still first have to do that and first have to do the other. But he was willing to follow. He's left his plow. He sacrificed his oxen. In other words, he gave up his regular trade and he went. Do you remember the time when Jesus said to the rich young ruler, sell everything that you have and follow me? What did the rich young ruler do? He went away sad. And you know what? He lost out on a great experience. He lost out on a magnificent experience. Because to walk with God and to work in His service is the richest reward that anyone could ever hope for. Amen. Not easy. Not a rose covered path, but what a blessing. And what was Elisha called for? Humble duties. He poured the water onto the hands of Elijah. He did the menial tasks. And every one of us at some stage is going to be called, and some rejected because they think they have to do some great work. But if you are prepared to start with the little things, then God will multiply it in your hands. In my own life, I had the great privilege of being called to duty also with someone like Elijah. And you know him, Pastor Francois Duplessis. And that's how I started. One silly little lecture all scribbled onto overhead transparencies. That's all I had. But we started with that. And for those first years, I worked with him, and he did evangelism. And one experience after the other was added. Magnificent experiences. Unbelievable experiences. We just spent hours and hours recording some of those experiences. So I'm not going to talk about them now. But if you're not prepared to say, here am I, send me, then how can you expect an experience? You cannot expect it. And Elisha was being prepared for something phenomenal. Now, I believe Elisha serves as a type for the very last people that will bear the vessels of the Lord on this planet. Elijah had the message, the Elijah message, the confrontation at Carmel, the great miracles that he did. He had a message for his time, and this message was to be repeated. And in the time of John the Baptist, there was another Elijah, John the Baptist himself, and he prepared the way for the coming of the Lord. And Elijah had a confrontation with a woman called Jezebel. And he despaired. He despaired at all the trials and troubles that he had. He lay in a cave and said, it is enough. But the Lord didn't take him at his word. He didn't leave him there.

He picked him up and he sent him on a mission to anoint certain kings that were to be the rod of the Lord in his hand. And then he translated him. And the one who stayed behind was Elisha, who had poured the water on his hands. Now Elijah had been active in the schools of the prophets. And thank God there were still schools of the prophets. We can liken them to our institutes where the truth is still preached. And there were institutes at Jericho and at Gilgal and at Bethel. And their young people were being trained, as we have it today. But it was a time of tremendous crisis, tremendous apostasy. And Elijah had prophesied what would happen to Jezebel. But he never saw it happen himself while he was on earth. He could have seen it from heaven because he was translated. And then we read the story of how this message is transferred from one to the other. And we're going to go through quite a few chapters of Kings today. And we're going to try and see whether we can see some parallels which can help us in this fascinating journey. 2 Kings chapter 2 verse 9. And it came to pass when they were gone over that Elijah said unto Elisha, ask what shall I do for thee before I be taken away from thee? And Elisha said, I pray thee, let a double portion of thy spirit be upon me. Just imagine that request. A double portion of the spirit of Elijah. Three times Elijah had said to him, I'm going here or I'm going there, and you stay behind. And three times Elisha had said, as the Lord liveth and as thy soul liveth, I will not leave thee. Now that must be our message as well. That is what must be in our heart. There must be nothing that can induce us to separate from the Elijah message. Nothing. That's our message. I will not leave thee. As the Lord liveth and as thy soul liveth, I will not leave thee. There will be thousands of inducements to separate us from the Elijah message. There will be evangelicals and evangelical messages that will tell us there's an easier road. Come, I'll show you a better spirituality. I'll show you another way. I will not leave thee. Because that is our message. And we may not leave it. And he has the gall to say to the greatest prophet of the time, let a double portion of thy spirit be upon me. That's incredible. Even Elijah was taken aback. He says, I can't promise you that. But I'll tell you something. If you see me being taken away, then it will happen. And Elisha saw it, and he cried, my father, the chariot of Israel, and the horsemen thereof, and he saw him no more. And then he took hold of his own clothes, and he rent them in two pieces. So he ripped

We must do the same thing. We must have the same spirit. We must enthuse young people to take up this message and to stick with this message, not to leave it, not to forsake it, because there's no other work of so great import as this. Elijah saw the coming destruction of Jezebel in the future. He predicted it. But Elisha gave the command and it happened. So he is the type, the parallel of those who will be living in the very time when everything that the Bible has predicted about the great conflict between good and evil will come to pass. And if it weren't for the Elijah message, which was now as a cloak wrapped around Elisha, the world's probation would have ended and no one could be saved. He took up also the mantle of Elijah that fell from him and went back and stood by the bank of the Jordan. He immediately associated himself with the schools of the prophets. He didn't isolate himself. He worked with God's people. And in the same way, we must work with God's people. Are they perfect? Anything but. Are they going to make mistakes? Yes, they're going to make mistakes. Are there going to be apostates amongst them? Yes. Did Moses leave his people when apostasy broke out in the ranks? No. And neither does Elisha. He sticks to the ranks. He doesn't go and sit on some holy hill and declares himself holy flesh. He labors amongst the people. He works with them. And he identifies with them. But he's going to meet challenges and he's going to meet crises. And the way in which he deals with this tells us something about how God works through the Elijah message in the final end time Elisha. Circumstances aren't always perfect, but in spite of the circumstances, it's the message that keeps people alive. It's the message that gives hope. It's the message that heals. Now, somebody did the trouble to make accounts of all the miracles of Elijah, and they came up with a number of 14. And they did the same count on the miracles of Elisha, and it comes to 28. Whether the details are absolutely correct is neither here nor there. The fact of the matter is, Elisha had a double portion. Not because he was greater than Elijah, but because his impact was going to be greater. His work had a universal, if he stands for the end time Elijah message, has a universal impact and has a great work to do. Now, we're going to look at some of these miracles because nothing in the Bible is arbitrary. The Bible tells us itself that these things were written for our admonition. Doesn't it say that? So that we may learn and study out of these. Maybe we will take the metaphors too far. Who knows? But let us not give up and just read a dead story of a miracle here and a miracle there. Let's apply it to the time in which we are living. 2 Kings chapter 2, verse 19, "And the men of the city said unto Elisha, Behold, I pray thee, the situation of this city is pleasant." Where are they? In a city. It's nice in the city, as my Lord seeth, but the water is naught, and the ground is barren. What's the state of our cities? It's pleasant in the cities. You want some food? You go to the supermarket. Do you want some vegan food? No problem. Vegan cheese? No problem. Just go and take it off a shelf. Everything is pleasant. But the water of life,

It's barren. It's dry. And the ground is barren. There's nothing coming forth. And he said, bring me a new cruse and put salt therein. And they brought it to him. Now, we mustn't think of the person. We think of the message. The task that rests on us today. Not before, because we are greater than others, but because God in his grace brought us into contact with this message. Bring me a new cruse. Didn't Jesus say that you cannot pour new wine into old wineskins? You cannot. Bring me a new cruse. And he put salt therein, and they brought it to him. And he went forth unto the spring of the waters, plural. And he cast the salt therein and said, thus said the Lord, I have healed these waters. There shall not be from thence any more death or barren land. And so the waters were healed unto this day, according to the saying of Elisha, which he spoke. The Bible says we are the what of the earth? Salt of the earth. And if we are not going to do this work, if we're not going to be salt of the earth, then the cities will die. And the people will die. And the message will fade. And God will be left without witness. The end time Elisha, with the Elijah message, stands between death and life. It is the most solemn message ever given to man. There is no other message of greater importance. Now, is Elijah or the Elijah message ever going to be popular? No. Those that deliver it, will they seem grand in their great cathedrals? No. They'll be bald and pathetic. And he went from thence unto Bethel, house of God. And as he was going up by the way, there came forth little children out of the city, and they mocked him. The Elisha message will often be mocked. It will be ridiculed. The great scientific minds of the world will turn their attention upon it and ridicule it. And as we saw with Peter, he was willing to take up the sword and fight for the Lord. But when it came to ridicule, he capitulated, didn't he? Can we stand against the ridicule? Can we stand against the affront? Well, the Lord, in his wisdom, sent forth two she-bears, and they tore asunder 42 of the children. I don't want to speculate on the number 42, but it's an interesting number. It does occur in the Bible. But the fact of the matter is, when his authority had been established, don't forget that God is behind the message. And who is going to establish the authority of the Elijah message? God is going to do it. God is going to do it. And from there he went to Mount Carmel. So the Elisha message, just like Elijah, is identified with Carmel. And Carmel is the decision. Choose thee this day whom you will serve. Choose. If you want to follow Baal, then do it. But if you don't follow Baal, then stand on the side of the Lord. Of course, all the people cheered and said, yes, we'll follow the Lord. Did they? No. The Bible said, and they answered him, not a word. I think it has been our experience so far that if you confront people with whatever the issue is in the church that is contrary to

the Spirit of God, either in the Bible or in the spirit of prophecy, the people tend to answer you, not a word. They just stare at you. So Carmel is an experience of the end time message. Now we have an interesting chapter, chapter 3 of 2 Kings, where Jehoram, the son of Ahab, begins to reign in Samaria. And he has a little bit of strife with some of his vassal states, and he has a problem. And so he goes down to the king of Judah. And the king, Jehoram, went out of Samaria the same time and numbered all Israel. Already you see his character. Did someone else try to number everything? And it wasn't actually from God, it was from the devil. Because what was he trying to do? He was trying to determine his strength. Am I strong enough to do this? But the Bible says, not by might or by power, but by my spirit, says the Lord. And he went and sent to Jehoshaphat, the king of Judah, saying, the king of Moab has rebelled against me. Wilt thou go with me against Moab to battle? And Judah's king said, what have I got to do with you, Israel? You're apostate. I'm not going to work with you. Our leaders and our people are always very aware as who is exactly on the Lord's side and who is not, right? I don't think so. I don't think so. They don't always know. And so Jehoshaphat says, I will go with you. If you go, I'll be right by your side. I'm with you 100%. And off he goes. My horses will be with you, my chariots. My people are as your people. We love it when somebody comes to say, will you help? We don't even look at the circumstances. And so the king of Israel went, and the king of Judah, and the king of Edom. Doesn't the Bible say, Jacob I love, but Esau I hated? This is a strange alliance. And they're going to teach Moab a lesson. And the king of Israel said, alas, that the Lord has called these three kings together to deliver them into the hand. Why? Because there was no water. What does that mean? Spiritual drought. If we have alliances with groups that are not in harmony with God's word and God's truth, then there is spiritual drought. We have to be separate. That doesn't mean we don't associate. We'll

And the king of Israel said, "Alas, that the Lord has called these three kings together to deliver them into the hand of Moab." But Jehoshaphat, this is the beauty of it. He's in a wrong alliance. Does God just leave him to his purposes? This is still God's people. This is God's people. Is there no prophet of the Lord that we may inquire of the Lord for him? And one of the kings of Israel's servants answered and said, "Yes, there's Elisha, the son of Shaphat, who poured water on the hands of Elijah." What's he saying? He's making him just a little bit small, doesn't he? He says, you know, that servant of Elijah, that one, he's still around. So the king of Israel and Jehoshaphat and the king of Edom went down to him. Now listen to Elisha's message. Elisha didn't say, "I'm not prepared to help. I distance myself from you because you are all in a false alliance." He didn't do that. But his words are strong. And Elisha said unto the king of Israel, "What have I to do with thee? Get thee to thy prophets of thy father and the prophets of thy mother." Referring to Jezebel. Now let's just grab Jezebel a little bit. Where do we find her in Revelation? In which church? In the middle church, right? So here's an alliance with someone who sits at the table of Jezebel. "Why don't you go to those prophets?" And the king of Israel said unto him, "Nay, for the Lord has called these three kings together to deliver them into the hand of Moab." And Elisha said, "As the Lord of hosts lives, before whom I stand, surely, were it not that I regard the presence of Jehoshaphat, the king of Judah, I would not look towards thee nor see thee." That's pretty strong, isn't it? He doesn't bow down to the others and obsequiously accepts whatever they say, no matter their rank. This is the king that he's talking to. The Elijah message, as given by Elisha, can cut through to the marrow. It can call a spade a spade. But it is never left without mercy. Because we are not in heaven yet, in case you haven't noticed. We're still this side of heaven. And we're going to have turmoil. And we're going to have trouble. And we're going to face serious issues, even within the church. False alliances. Do we have them? Yes or no? We have to face up to them. Do we say, in the presence of those that have the false alliances, I'm terribly sorry, I do not want to offend, how can I help you? No, the Elisha message cuts to the chase and says, you know what you're doing is wrong. You shouldn't be in this, but because I know that you are doing this out of whatever silliness, by mercy, God will still work. But it's interesting how God works. And he says thus, says the Lord, "Make this valley full of ditches. For thus says the Lord, you shall not see wind, neither shall ye see rain. Yet that valley shall be filled with water, that ye may drink both ye and your cattle and your beasts." I'll supply your needs. I'll help you, even in a wrong situation. I'll help you. But don't expect rain. The water will come from Moab, from Edom. It'll come from over there. It's still a miracle. God takes care of his people, even when they have wrong alliances. And then the waters came from Edom, and this miracle was performed. And the Moabites, the next morning, they looked and they saw the shimmering sun on it. It looked like blood. And they said, "They fought against each other, these kings. Come, let's take them." And up they went to attack. And they ran right into the trap and were destroyed. So God, in his mercy,

even helps in wrong situations. Even helps in wrong situations. And we must not forget that we are not to distance ourselves from God's people. And it's not talking to persons now. We're talking about a message. This is a message that is integral to us. So the next miracle that he performed, we read in chapter 4, verse 1. And there cried a certain woman of the wives of the sons of the prophets. Is she in the church or out of the church? She's in the church. She's in the church. And there cried a certain woman of the wives of the sons of the prophets unto Elisha, saying, Thy servant, my husband, is dead. And thou knowest that thy servant did fear the Lord, and the creditors is come to take unto him my two sons to be bondsmen. This woman is destitute. Now think typologically. She's destitute and she's in the church. And a woman is the church. These are real events, real stories. We're just drawing a parallel. As I said, we might be drawing it too far, but be that as it may, I believe there's a message in there for our time, because that's what the Bible tells me. The creditors are coming. Bankrupt. Do we have people in our church today that are spiritually bankrupt? When there is a banquet on the table and they are spiritually bankrupt? And Elisha said unto her, What shall I do for thee? Tell me, what hast thou in thy house? And she said, Thine handmaid has not anything in the house save a pot of oil. I don't think it was a very big pot. And as soon as we think of oil, we think of the parable of the 10 virgins. She still had a little bit of oil. She knew the truth. She knew what it was about. And he said, Go and borrow the vessels abroad. Abroad. Of all thy neighbors, even empty vessels, and borrow not a few. She's got a little bit of oil. Go abroad. Go and borrow empty vessels. How many empty vessels, devoid of the Holy Spirit, are in this world today? Millions. Don't borrow a few. And take your little bowl of oil that you have and go and pour it into those empty vessels. Is that something that we should do? This is Elisha's message to her. It's a miracle in literal terms, but it has massive spiritual applications. How can I escape from my spiritual bankruptcy within the church? What is the message for us? Take the little bit of oil that you have and start spreading it around. Go and fill the other vessels. Will it run dry? It won't run dry. It will keep on pouring, and it will keep on pouring, because if you want to be filled, you have to be prepared to give. And God is calling all of us, because we are all women in this church, to go and pour the little bit of oil that we have into the empty vessels out there. Stop hovering over those that have and give to those that have nothing. That's the three angels' messages. Go and preach the everlasting gospel to them that need it. And when thou art come in, thou shalt shut the door upon thee and upon thy sons, and shalt pour out into all those vessels, and thou shalt set aside that which is full. Set it aside. So if you've filled one, what do you do with it? You set it aside and you take what? Another empty one. Do you know what? Our churches are full of people that sit in pews

You have to pour the oil into them over and over and over until it runs over and over and over, and they warm the pews. There's no point in that. Carry on. So she went from him, and she shut the door upon her and upon her sons who brought the vessels to her, and she poured it out. And it came to pass when the vessels were full that she said unto her son, bring me yet a vessel. And he said unto her, there is not a vessel more. And the oil stayed. How long do we continue with this work? Until there's no one left to fill. Until probation closes. This work is the final message to a dying world. And how many hands is God calling for? Everyone. Every single one. If we've answered the call to the Elijah message and said, here am I, send me, then that means exactly that. It doesn't mean I've been called just to save myself and to sit in a church and have a pastor preach at me from morning till noon and night so that he can keep on filling me and keep me happy. You'll never be happy. You'll be miserable. You'll be barren. You'll be poor. You'll be destitute. You will dry up. The only way to stay alive is to pour the oil into other vessels. Now we come to another woman and another miracle of Elisha. Verse 8, and it fell on a day that Elisha passed to Shunem. Now he's outside of his district. Where was a great woman? Not an ordinary woman, a great woman. And she constrained him to eat bread. And so it was that as oft as he passed by, he turned in thither to eat bread. And she said unto her husband, behold, now I perceive that this is a holy man of God, which passeth by us continually. Was she in the church? Obviously not. So she must be one of the great churches out there. In our parallel. And she says, you know what? There's something odd about that Seventh-day Adventist over there who keeps on passing by. You know, perhaps we should invite him in or her in. Let's make a little chamber, I pray thee, on the wall. The wall, the protection. And let us set for him there a bed and a table and a stool and a candlestick. Oh, without the candlestick, you'll be in big trouble. And it shall be when he cometh us that he shall turn in thither. And it fell on a day that he came thither and he turned into the chamber and lay there. And he said to Gehazi, his servant. We're going to talk a lot about Gehazi. Gehazi is such a pain in the neck. Do we have Gehazis in our church? Oh, he's a pain in the neck. He said to Gehazi, call the Shunammite. And when he called her, she stood before him. And he said unto him, say now unto her, behold, thou hast been careful for us with all this care. What is it to be done for thee? Wouldst thou be spoken for to the king? Or to the captain of the host? Isn't that wonderful? Do you make a spiritual application? Do you want me to pray for you? To the king? To the captain of the Lord's host? Who's that? Jesus. But she says to him, I dwell amongst my own people. Excuse me. I'm a Catholic. Oh, okay. I'm Dutch Reform. I'm a Baptist. Whatever, doesn't matter. He's busy with a great woman. And he says to her, what then is to be done for her? And Gehazi answered, very

barely. She has no child and her husband is old. And he said, call her. And when he had called her, he stood in the door. She stood in the door. Do you get the picture here? When the Elisha message calls someone, that person comes to the door. Who's the door? Jesus says, I am the door. They're on the very entrance into the kingdom.

And we're applying his miracles to the Elisha message, which is the cloak of Elijah. And we're seeing how it should permeate the world. The woman conceived and bare a son at that season that Elijah had said unto her, according to the time of life. And then disaster strikes. The child gets sick. And he runs to his father and he says, my head, my head. And he takes her to the mother. And the child dies. And she went up and laid him on the bed of the man of God and shut the door upon him and went out. And she called unto her husband and said, send me, I pray thee, one of the young men and one of the asses that I may run to the man of God. What will finally bring the great woman to the Elisha message, Elijah message? A crisis. A crisis. A great crisis. Maybe such a crisis where they realize that the God that they serve, the Jesus that they know, is not the right one. He's a dead Jesus. Maybe a great crisis will make them come. Doesn't the spirit of prophecy in the Bible tell us that kings will come to the brightness of your dawn? And that many, many will take the place of half-converted people in God's church who will be spewn out of his mouth. Doesn't it say that? And she runs. And where does she run to? She went and came unto the man of God to Mount Carmel. Every time God brings his people to the Carmel experience, choose. Who are you going to serve? Who's it going to be? And the man of God saw her far off and said to Gehazi, his servant, behold, yonder is that Shunammite. Run now, I pray thee, to meet her. Pain in the neck, Gehazi. Go and meet her. And ask her, is it well with your husband? And when she came to the man of God to the hill, she caught him by the feet. But Gehazi came near to thrust her away. We always have Gehazis in the church. Have you ever held public campaigns and seen the Gehazis when they come to cling to the feet of the true message of Jesus? Oh, what are you doing here? You know that thing around your neck? It's going to go. That thing hanging on your ear? It's going to go. Why are you eating this way? Why are you doing that way? What are you doing? What are you clinging here? Don't you know you are unclean? Did they say that to Jesus in his day? Didn't they accuse him that he was eating with the publicans and with the tax collectors? That he was mingling with the unclean? Oh no! What is this thing you are doing, constantly evangelizing to the outside? You should be concerned with your church. You should pour the oil out until it drips onto the floor, onto those who already have. There's always a Gehazi who will mess it up. There's a time and a place for everything. God will see to it that that which separates us from the others because their understanding isn't full, will come right. If the Spirit is right, things will come right. Don't run ahead of time. Don't make decisions as to whether a person is worthy of this message or not. Jesus said to a tax collector, come follow me. And he wrote the Gospel of Matthew. So never, never let a Gehazi come between you and evangelism. And then she tells him about her plight. And then he said to Gehazi, gird up thy loin and take my staff in thine hand and go thy way. If thou meet any man, salute him not. And if any salute thee, answer him not again and lay my staff upon the face of the child. So Elisha gives Gehazi a duty to perform. And the mother of the child said, as the Lord liveth and as thy soul liveth, I will not leave.

And he arose and followed her. Did she trust the Gehazis in the church? No. The Gehazis in the church, you can't trust them with things like that. No, no, no. Where's the one who preaches the message? I want him. I want him. I don't want someone else. I want her. That one. I will not leave thee. And Gehazi runs ahead. And he does whatever he has to do. But nothing happens. It doesn't work. He's like the disciples who couldn't drive out the demon because of jealousy in their hearts. Nothing works. But when Elisha got there, he went and lay upon the child, and he put his mouth upon his mouth, and his eyes upon his eyes, and his hands upon his hands, and he stretched himself upon the child, and the flesh of the child waxed warm, and he returned and walked into the house to and fro, and went up and stretched himself upon him, and the child sneezed 7 times and opened its eyes. If we spend time with the people out there, then life will return to that son. And they can experience him. And he says to her, take up thy son. And her whole attitude was changed. This was the truth. She'd come to the point where Ruth was. Where you go, I will go. I will not leave you. I will not return to my gods. I will not leave you. Your God will be my God, and your people will be my people. So are you going to let yourself be put off by the Gehazis in the church? Or are you going to continue with the straight message that God has entrusted to his people? Irrespective of the obstacles, God will cut through the obstacles. People aren't blind. They'll separate those that really mean it from those that appear to mean it. Another miracle. Verse 38. And Elisha came again to Gilgal, and there was dearth in the land. Is there going to be a lot of dearth in our church? We're going to have dearth. We're going to have dearth. Brothers and sisters, we're not in heaven. We're this side of heaven. There's going to be dearth. Spiritual death. What is our condition? Can you remind me? Blind, pitiful, poor, wretched, naked. But never forget that there are still 7,000 that haven't bowed the knee to Baal. Because if we forget that, we will despair. Here he comes to Gilgal, and there is dearth in the land. And the sons of the prophets were sitting before him, and he said unto his servant, set on a great pot and seethe pottage for the sons of the prophets. People need food. They need spiritual food. Give them food. People are dying for lack of knowledge. Give them something to eat. And one went out into the field to gather herbs and found a wild vine and gathered thereof wild gourds, his lap full. Oof. And he came and shred them into the pot of pottage, for they knew them not. Do you know what? We have people who go and gather wild gourds. But I cannot say to them that they are vindictive, because many of them are gathering them without knowledge, for they knew them not. They don't know what they're doing. They read something here, they read something there, and they gather a wild gourd, and they say, oh, look what I found, a gourd called spiritual formation. Let me put that into the pot and feed it to God's people. I found a great Jesuit who can preach in my church. Maybe he has a message for me. Maybe he can preach it

of my universities. Maybe we can give him a standing ovation. Who knows? I'll put him in the pot. And feed him to God's people. Our people sometimes act out of ignorance. I know this is a harsh comparison, but it is a reality too. It is also a reality. But as I'm saying, I dare not judge. Is it out of vindictiveness? Or is it out of a lack of knowledge? So let's assume they knew it not. So they poured out for the men to eat, and it came to pass, as they were eating of the potash, that they cried out and said, O man of God, there is death in the pot. There's death in the pot. Because if you mix one wild, noxious gourd with the others, everything becomes contaminated. How do you fight this error? How do you fight the wrong doctrines, the wrong lessons, the wrong spirit that comes into the church? How do you fight a false gourd in the pot that is to feed God's people? How do you do it? The Elisha way. Listen to this. This is beautiful. I'll probably be crucified for this parable, but nevertheless, let's go ahead. But he said, then bring meal. And he cast it into the pot, and he said, pour out for the people that they may eat. And there was no harm in the pot. He took wheat flour, meal, and he put it in the pot. So how did he fight error? With truth. He fought it with truth. Give them something real to eat. Fight error with truth. And there was no more death in the pot. And the very next thing that happens, there came a man from Baal Shalisha and brought the man of God bread of the first fruits. Something to eat. 20 loaves of barley and full ears of corn in the husk thereof. And he said, give unto the people that they may eat. Truth. And his servant said, what should I set this before 100 men? He said again, give the people that they may eat. For thus says the Lord, they shall eat and shall leave thereof. Elisha is foreshadowing a great miracle of Jesus Christ. Multiplying the bread in his hands. And 12 baskets were taken up thereafter. If we fight truth with truth, even if our numbers are small, even if those who cling to the cloak of Elijah, having ripped their own cloak, then God will multiply it in our hands. And we will see great wonders. So 2 Kings chapter 4 verse 44 says, so he set it before them, and they did eat and left thereof according to the word of the Lord. We must fight error in the church with truth. And God has given us a great abundance of truth. And he has given us the testimonies so that no one has an excuse as to what our purpose and our message is. And we must stick to it. Now, his next miracle you all know, and I'm not going to spend much time on it. Just a few points. Naaman, captain of the host of the king of Syria. You know the story. He has leprosy. But there's someone in his house, and I like the way the Bible says this. The Bible is so cute. And the Syrian had gone out by companies and had brought away captives out of the land of Israel. A little maid. Isn't that cute? A little maid. And she waited on Naaman's wife.
And she said unto her mistress, Would God, my Lord, were with the prophet.

prophet that is in Samaria, for he would recover him from his leprosy. If leprosy of sin clings to you, the little maid, the little one doing her normal chores here and there, can bring a message of life and hope. And so he goes to the king and he says, "Can I go to that prophet?" And the king writes a letter to the king of Israel, and the king of Israel tears out his hair, saying, "Am I a god that I should heal this man? We're going to have war with the Syrians." And Elisha hears it. And he says, "Israel, are you bankrupt? Don't you realize there is the power of God in this place to heal from the leprosy of sin?" So Elisha, the man of God, had heard, chapter 5, verse 8, that the king of Israel had rent his clothes, and he sent to the king, saying, "Wherefore hast thou rent thy clothes? Let him come now to me, and he shall know that there is a prophet in Israel." So Naaman came with his horses and with his chariots, and he stood at the door. Same place. When someone comes to the Lord, he has to enter that door. He didn't come into the door, he stood at the door. And Elisha sent a messenger unto him, saying, "Go and wash in the Jordan 7 times. Now you know the story. He was furious. Here he comes with his chariots and his horses and his gifts and his pomp and his glamour. And the prophet doesn't even go and see him. Sends someone, says, "Go and wash in the Jordan." And he says, "Aren't the rivers of Syria so much better than this foul little smelling little river here? Don't the people outside think that we are miserable?" I think they do. But he has a good advisor, and he says, "You know what? If the prophet had told you some great thing, would you not have done it? Go and wash 7 times. This is the number of God." And so he goes and washes 7 times. 7, the number of God. And he's healed. And he rushes back and he's excited. And he says, "Here, I want to pay you. I want to pay you." But Elisha says, "I will receive none." And he urged him to take it, but he refused. You know what? There will always be Gehazis in the church. We cannot get rid of the Gehazis. They're part and parcel of us. And Gehazi thought, what a terrible thing. He didn't realize that the gospel was free. You're going to charge for the gospel. So he runs after him and he tells him, "Give me this and give me that." And he hides it. But of course, you can't hide anything from God. And this admonition from Elisha in verse 26, the second half. "Is it a time to receive money and to receive garments and olive yards and vineyards and sheep and oxen and men servants and maid servants?" Do you know there are some who think that they can peddle the gospel, that are in this for personal gain? If that is our motive, then we might as well separate ourselves from the Elijah message. If our motive isn't to save souls, if we have selfish motives in a time like this, when all that we possess means nothing, because everything can be taken away in an instant. In fact, they've already decided to take it away in an instant, and they've practiced it already. They've practiced it already. Is this a time to think about our personal lives? I'm not saying go and live in a hovel, but don't make that your aim. Seek ye first the kingdom of God and his righteousness, and all these things will be added unto you. Go and work. "The leprosy therefore of Naaman shall cleave unto

thee. And yes, we have leprous Gehazis in our church. Everywhere we go, they will be there. Can that deter us from the message? The truth will grow no matter what. It will expand. Chapter 6, verse 1, and the sons of the prophet said unto Elisha, behold, now the place where we dwell with thee is too straight for us. It's too small. Can everyone take a beam? Everyone take a beam? Not just a few of us, everyone take a beam and let us make a place there where we may dwell. And he answered, go ye. And one said, be content, I pray thee, and go with thy servants. And he answered, I will go. And so he went with them. And when they came to Jordan and cut down wood, but as one of them was felling a beam, the axe head fell into the water, and he cried and said, alas, master, for it was borrowed. You know the story. Go out and do the Lord's work. Go and build his kingdom. Go and expand it. Keep on. Whether you have means or whether you don't have means, whether you work with something borrowed, whether you work with your own means, just go. The Lord will take care of it. Doesn't he do that? I've traveled all over the world. I've been in so many places. And in most cases, I've been there without a cent, without money. Nothing to sustain me. I've never had occasion to say, I'm destitute, I'm starving. Never. God has always taken care of it. And if you come into a foreign land and your wallet has nothing in it, that's quite a challenge. But I've done it on numerous occasions. And God has supplied miraculously. Go and do it. And if the axe head falls into the water, God will provide means for you to take care of it. But we must be prepared to do this way, this work. And then the king of Syria warred against Israel and took counsel with his servants. The kings of Syria will always war against God's people. But Elisha, having the cloak of Elijah, will know the times we are living in. He will study the times, and he will study the ways and the means of the enemy, because everybody who is in a war must know his enemy. Isn't that right? We must know our enemy. We must know the times we are living in. And we will be able to warn God's people. They're planning this. They're planning that. Be careful. The king of Syria is gathering his forces over there. The Elijah message in the double portion must have discernment. And eventually, the king of Syria will get angry. Therefore sent he hither horses and chariots and a great host, and they came by night and compassed the city with a shout. And you know the story. Elisha is perfectly calm. This great host has come to take him captive, to arrest him, to take him to jail, to take him to a prison dungeon. I've had occasion when that has happened to me. I've had occasions when a person has held their border guard gun up my nostril. And I've had occasions when the king of Syria surrounded me. But those that are with us are more than those that are with them. And so Elisha prayed unto the Lord and said, smite this people, I pray thee, with blindness. And then he takes them to the king of Israel. And the king of Israel rubs his little hands in glee and says, shall I kill them? And Elisha says to him, did you take them captive? If you'd taken them captive, wouldn't you use them as slaves or something like that? No, give them bread.

What do you do when they come to attack you? You give them bread. Feed them with the truth. And guess what? They left and they didn't bother him anymore. This is a beautiful message, the Elisha message, with the cloak of Elijah. It has a far-reaching effect. All the waters will be cleansed. And then again we come to a great famine in Samaria. A terrible famine in Samaria. And then there was a siege. The Syrians were all around. Magnificent story. And a great famine. And this woman said unto me, "Give thy son that we may eat him today. And we will eat my son tomorrow." And the king hears it. And he's horror struck. There's such famine amongst God's people that even the children are being eaten up. "So we boiled my son and did eat him. And I said unto her the next day, 'Give thy son that we may eat him.' And she has hid her son." That's a terrible message. Do you think in the course of time we can get situations where our very children are eaten up by barrenness in the church? Think it's possible? Do you think we could send our God-fearing children raised in the fear of the Lord to a college of ours where they will be fed evolution and lose their faith in God, and some of our institutes could eat up our children alive? I've sat in the meeting where one person burst into tears and said that very thing. Said, "I sent my children to this institute and today they are atheists. You have killed my children. You have eaten them alive." We do have such droughts in our midst. But we do have an Elijah message. And that's the only thing that can cope with this kind of drought. "Tomorrow about this time shall a measure of fine flour be sold for a shekel and 2 measures of barley for a shekel in the gate of Samaria." And the one who was beside the king said, "I don't believe that." So Elisha said to him, "Maybe you don't believe it. You will see it with your eyes, but you won't eat it. You won't get that bread." And that's a sad story of our church. It's going to happen. There will be some that will see the miraculous workings of God in the face of great apostasy, and they will not be able to benefit by it because of a lack of faith. We are living in very, very serious times. And this message, you must cling to it. Because if you let it go, you will starve to death. Only the Elijah message can cut through the siege. There is no other message that can save us from the dearth, the spiritual dearth that has entered into our midst. Then the Lord on whose hand the king leaned answered the man of God and said, "Behold, if the Lord would make..."

But if we let go of it, there is nothing that can save us from it. We may not let the Elijah message die in our midst. We must stand by the three angels' messages as given to our pioneers. If we let it go, we will lose everything. Our children will be eaten up. And they rose up at twilight, and they ate. And one of his servants answered and said, verse 13, chapter 7, "Let some take, I pray thee, 5 or 6 horses that remain, which are left in the city. Behold, they are as all the multitude of Israel that are left in it." And off they go. There's just a small remnant left. And eventually they find the food. Only when the Syrian is smitten, out of our ranks, will we find food in abundance. Only when that is removed can we achieve that. "Behold, thou shalt see it with thine eyes, but shalt not eat thereof," was the word of Elisha, and that man was trampled in the gate. He was trampled in the gate. He could have had it, but he lost it all. Now let's go to another one. "Behold, thou shalt see it with thine eyes, but shalt not eat thereof." Unbelief kills. Unbelief kills. Chapter 8. "Then spoke Elisha unto the woman whose son he had restored to life." Now, who's he talking to again? He's talking to people outside the church, saying, "Arise and go, thou and thy household, and sojourn wherever thou canst sojourn. For the Lord has called for a famine, and it shall also come upon the land 7 years. How long was Elijah's famine? How long was it? 3.5 years. Here's a double portion. 7 years of famine. And the woman is told, go and sojourn wherever you can sojourn. Do you know what? I've experienced this. Sometimes I'm so scared to bring people into the church because the church is not ready to receive them. There's a famine in the church. Elijah had a 3.5 year famine. There's an interesting type in the 3.5 years. Can one fast when the bridegroom is with you? No. So that 7 year was cut in half. The first year was graced by his presence. The second, by calling a remnant out of rejection. But here, the 7 years of famine, the full period. Until this famine ends, we will only have drips and drabs come into our church. Because the woman will sojourn wheresoever until the famine is over. And when this famine ends, and I'm telling you, brothers and sisters, this famine is soon going to end. Because the Lord is going to mightily shake this church. And then the famine will end. The famine will end. "Sojourn in the land of the Philistines." That's where she went. You know, there were plenty of widows in Israel in the days of Elijah, but the Lord sent him to none of them. And the Jews were so angry with Jesus when he said it. And he said, there were plenty of lepers in Israel in the days of Elisha, but only Naaman the Syrian, he was cured. And we're in the same situation. At the first coming of Jesus, there was such a spiritual dearth that they nailed him to the cross. At the second coming,

coming of Christ, there will be such a spiritual dearth that most people will nail him to the cross. But thank God, not all. And when the shaking comes and people are shaken out in their droves, the woman on her sojourn amongst the Philistines will take her place in the church. But if we don't sow, she won't know where to go. And the woman arose and did after the saying of the man of God, and she went with her household and sojourned in the land of the Philistines 7 years. And it came to pass at the 7 year end that the woman returned out of the land of the Philistines, and she went forth to cry unto the king for her house and for her land. And the king talked with Gehazi, the servant of the man of God, saying, tell me, I pray thee, all the great things that Elisha has done. Here's a change of heart. And it came to pass, as he was telling the king how he had restored the dead body to life, and behold, the woman whose son he had restored to life cried to the king for her house and for her land. And Gehazi said, my lord, O king, this is the woman, and this is her son whom Elisha restored to life. And she got everything back. In the same way, Jesus will reward her at the end of time, and everything that she thought loss will be gain. And then the sad story of how this terrible event will take place. There will be a terrible shaking in our midst. Elijah's message goes to the end of time. It doesn't stop. It is the last message to a dying world. It is the only message that can bring life. But there will be a terrible time of trouble. Now, Elisha came to Damascus, and Ben-Hadad, the king of Syria, was sick. And Hazael comes to him and says he's sick. And Elisha looks at him and he starts weeping. And he says, you will be the rod that the Lord will use. And you will come and smite the children of Israel. And you will rip open the stomachs of their wombs and rip out their children. And he looks at him and he says, am I a dog that I should do this thing? But he looks at him and he settles his countenance at him steadfastly until he was ashamed, and the man of God wept. Why weepeth my Lord? And he answered, because I know the evil thou wilt do unto the children of Israel. Their strongholds wilt thou set on fire. Their young men wilt thou slay with a sword, and wilt dash their children and rip up their women with child. Am I a dog that I should do that? He said, go and tell your king that he will live, but actually he will die. And so he goes and tells the king, and he holds a wet cloth over his face, and he kills the king of Syria, and he becomes king, and the word of God is fulfilled. And at the same time, the rod continues. And Hazael reigned in his stead. And in the fifth year of Joram, the son of Ahab, king of Israel, Jehoshaphat being king of Judah, Jehoram, the son of Jehoshaphat, king of Judah, began to reign. But he walked in the ways of the king of Israel, as did the house of Ahab. For the daughter of Ahab was his wife, and he did evil in the sight of the Lord. Our church is in a state. Our church is in a state. Even Judah is married in the family of Ahab's apostasy. Yet the Lord would not destroy Judah for David, his servant's sake. Yes, we have bad marriage alliances. We're in deep, deep trouble. But the Lord still has his hand over this church. And then Edom revolts under the hand of Judah unto this day.
There's conflagration, trouble all around.

In the 12th year of Joram, the son of Ahab, king of Israel, did Ahaziah, son of Jeroboam, king of Judah, begin to reign. 22 years old was Ahaziah when he began to reign, and he reigned 1 year in Jerusalem. His mother's name was Athaliah, the daughter of Omri, king of Israel. Terrible situation in the church. Ecumenical alliances here, sitting in that council over there, listening to the word of this Jesuit, listening to the word of that whatever. And Elisha the prophet called one of the children of the prophet and said unto him, gird up thy loin and take this box of oil in thine hand and go to Ramoth Gilead. And when thou comest hither, look out there, Jehu the son of Jehoshaphat, and go and pour this oil upon him. He anoints the other rod. So two rods. He predicted. There would be strife from without, and there will be strife from within. There will be terrible separation in this church. There will be a terrible conflagration. I have anointed thee king over the people of the Lord and over Israel. Thou shalt smite the house of Ahab, thy master, and the house of Ahab shall perish, and the dogs shall eat Jezebel. The dogs shall eat Jezebel. Who had predicted that? Elijah had predicted it. Elijah had said it would do it. I'll come to that in a moment. Then Jehu came forth to the servant of the Lord, and one said unto him, is all well? Wherefore came this mad fellow out to thee? And he said unto them, you know the man and his communication. But he said, I was to be king. So the world might consider Elijah's message through Elisha madness. And they might say that those who preach the three angels' messages and who warn against the mark of the beast and against the beast and his image are mad. But this message will do its work. And Jehu rides on his chariot. This represents God's prophecy of what will happen at the end of time. And there shall not one iota of the three angels' messages fail. Everything will come to fruition. Joram said, make ready, and his chariot was made ready. They were at war. He was wounded. Here comes Jehu, and he kills him. And then he gathers the people and he destroys every single one of the sons of Ahab. All of them. And they did so at the going up of Gur, which is in Iblaim. And he fled to Megiddo and he died there, even the king of Judah, who is in all these false alliances, will die. This is happening within the church. And then Jehu came to Jezreel, and Jezebel heard of it, and she painted her face and tired her head. Ooh, she made herself beautiful, and she looked out of the window. Is there someone else who always looks out of the window and blesses the people? But Jehu said to the eunuch, throw her down. And she's thrown down, and her blood splatters again.

Preach this message. Throw her down. And the horses trod her underfoot. Ahab had 70 sons in Samaria. Every single one of them died. And when they picked up that woman because Jehu went to eat, there was only a head and the feet and the hands. Three little bundles. That's all that was left. 2 Kings chapter 10, verse 10. Know now that there shall fall unto the earth nothing, please note this, of the word of the Lord, which the Lord spake concerning the house of Ahab, for the Lord has done that which he spake by his servant Elijah. So Jehu slew all that remained of the house of Ahab in Jezreel, and all the great men, and his kinfolks, and his priests, until he left him none remaining. God will cleanse his church. And then he called a great feast and he said, I worship Baal even more than Ahab. Bring all the Baal worshippers. Ooh, and they came with their Jesuit spirituality. And he brought them into a great temple. Wonderful things happening. Gathering all the people together and said to them, Ahab served Baal a little, Jehu shall serve him much. Bring the people. Whoever shall be wanting, he shall not live. But Jehu did it in subtlety to the intent that he might destroy the worshippers of Baal. And then he gathers them all together. Now, look what he does. It's fascinating. In verse 23, it says, And Jehu went, and Jehonadab, the son of Rechab, into the house of Baal, and said unto the worshippers of Baal, Search, and look, that there be here with you none of the servants of the Lord, but the worshippers of Baal only. Not one grain will fall to the ground when the Lord starts sifting this church. Search. Is there just one here even of God's people? Take him out. And then they're all destroyed. And they smote them with the edge of the sword. Verse 25, second half. And the guard and the captains cast them out and went to the city, to the house of Baal. This was the prophecy that Elijah had made. But it is fulfilled in the time of Elisha. And I believe that events in the world are coming to a point when these very things will happen. And we will see, by the grace of God, the culmination of these things. And the Elisha message will cut through the dross and make it plain to the whole world that there is a God in Israel. And those women who had been wandering to and fro amongst the Philistines will come into this church in droves. Let's quickly just run through Elijah's prophecy regarding Naboth. We read that in 1 Kings chapter 21, and it came to pass after these things that Naboth the Jezreelite had a vineyard which was in Jezreel, hard by the palace of Ahab, king of Samaria. And Ahab spoke unto Naboth, saying, Give me thine vineyard, that I may have it for a garden of herbs, because it is near unto my house, and I will give thee for a better vineyard than that. Give me your vineyard. What's the vineyard stand for? This is the church. This is God's people. And the antitypical Ahab will come and he will say to this church, come over to our side. Come. Come a Sunday keeping church. I'll build you a mega church. I'll put 10 drums on the stage and you can make a lot of noise and fill the place up. You'll have a great church. I'll give you a better vineyard. Have we done it? Yes. And where are most of those churches? They've gone the way of Cain. They've left our midst. They are now worshiping Baal. If we don't listen to the word of God, if we don't become like Naboth and say, as the Lord lives, you will not get this vineyard.

vineyard, then we will be in big trouble. But if we don't give it to him, he's going to take it. And Jezebel is going to be the one who tells him it's quite in order. You can take it. And I'll get rid of this pesky little Naboth who says this and that and the other. We cannot give our vineyard to Jezebel. This is the Lord's church. This is the final message. But she will say, Naboth is stoned to death. Naboth is stoned to death. The antitypical Naboth will not give his vineyard either. And the word of the Lord came unto Elijah the Tishbite, saying, Arise, go down to meet Ahab, king of Israel, which is in Samaria. Behold, he's in the vineyard of Naboth, whether he's gone down to possess it. And thou shalt speak unto him, saying, Thus says the Lord, Hast thou killed and also taken possession? And thou shalt speak unto him, saying, Thus says the Lord, In the place where dogs lick the blood of Naboth, shall dogs lick thy blood, even thine. And Ahab said to Elijah, Hast thou found me, O mine enemy? And he answered, I have found thee, because thou hast sold thyself to the work of evil in the sight of the Lord. Behold, I will bring evil upon thee, and will take away thy posterity, and will cut off from the house of Ahab. And now there's a verse in the Bible that will shock some people, and some Bibles, or most of them, cover it over and give it different words so it doesn't sound so bad, because surely God can't speak like this, but he does. Behold, I will bring evil upon thee, and I will take away thy posterity, and I will cut off from Ahab him that pisses against the wall. Excuse me. And him that is shut up and left in Israel. That's quite a harsh saying. Have you ever seen a dog mark his territory? When he lifts his leg and does whatever he has to do against the wall? That's what Jezebel did. Jezebel got her people, excuse the word, but it is in the word of God, to piss against the wall. What does the wall stand for? It stands for the law of God. And Jezebel's people and those of her ilk thumb their nose at the law of God. They urinate against it and said, This is my territory. I will declare the law. And that's what she does. But she will die. You can't piss against the Lord's wall. You'll be in great trouble. And he will make thine house like the house of Jeroboam, the son of Naboth. You can't thumb your nose at God's end time message. Now, brethren, here's a warning. When the Millerites had done their preaching, and they are just a tiny sample of the early rain of Adventism. We are waiting for the latter rain. It will be greater, yes. But there were 50,000 Millerites that accepted the truth. And when the shaking had come, how many were left? 50. 50. Do we want to be shaken out? Do we want our numbers reduced to nothing? Are we going to allow Jezebel and her ilk to urinate against God's wall? The pillars of Adventism must be maintained. Let that therefore abide in you which you have heard from the beginning. If that which you have heard from the beginning shall remain in you, you shall continue in the Son and in the Father. 1 John 2 verse 24. Take heed to the doctrine. Take heed to the doctrine. A quote from the Spirit of Prophecy. I long daily to be able to do double duty. I've been pleading with the Lord for strength and wisdom to reproduce the writing of the witnesses who were confirmed in the faith in the early history of the message.
After the passing of the time in 1844, they received the light and walked in the light. And

When the men claimed to have new light would come in with their wonderful messages regarding various points of Scripture, we had, through the moving of the Holy Spirit, testimonies right to the point which cut off the influence of such messages. We must plead for a double portion to meet the crisis that is ahead of us. And when every wind of doctrine begins to blow in our midst, let the Elijah message cut through the chase. It's the only one that can save this world. May God bless this church. May God bless this message. And may God bless His people. And may God give them a double portion that they can stand in the time that we are living in. Amen.

So here's the yoke so far. We have done a lot of work so far. These weren't perfect boards, not by any stretch of the imagination, but it's going to look beautiful when we're done and be very functional.

There's a couple tools that we're going to use. This is a fantastic little tool, spoke shave. Really nice little shavings. You can round off your edges really nicely. And you can see it's giving me these nice long shavings here. A hand plane. I use this quite a bit on the other side and gets you a very, you know, you see these nice smooth shavings, the wood rasp. This doesn't look so big on this camera. It is really big. You can see it's like an inch and a quarter. It's like 14 inches to the handle, right? And I made this nice big handle for it. I actually wish I made this handle bigger because this file is so big. When you're going, it would be nice to have it out here a little bit longer. And this, if I had a little bit different, more shape to butt up against for pushing, I'm still not 100% sure on what design. I did this on the wood lathe and I taped it just for now because I didn't have a pin or dented it in. Another nice little rasp to have is a Shinto rasp. It has a coarse side, fine side, coarse side, and does a really nice job. This is great for rounding off these edges. Clamp is another thing that you should have. Great, great thing to have around. There's a couple little things we have to fix, imperfections here and there. Like there's a little bit of cracking. We'll put some basically sawdust and glue. So now we'll smooth this out. Did most of it. It looks pretty good. Now you can see how nice of an edge is made here. We're going to cut the ends off. Cut them straight out. So now we got the ends cut off and

We'll see what it all looks like. Okay, so I decide what I'm gonna do. I could have gone with one of these to go on the bottom of the yoke. That didn't feel right, especially with such a nice yoke made. And I wanted adjustable and everything. So I went and I had some pieces of steel. So I cut one plate for the top. This plate is for the bottom, and I welded on another piece of flat metal like that. So what's going to happen is it's going to sit like this, like a sandwich.

There's our slots. They're not super pretty, but they'll work. We're adding a ton of oil because I want it to really soak in, especially in these cracks here. And I'll just keep this preserved nicely. Okay, so now we're gonna flip our yolk and then start marking for our plate for the bottom. Really nice. I'm very happy with how this turned out. I'm not an expert yolk maker by any means, so I'm very happy with the outcome here. Just like that. So we have our three quarters here, three quarters here. That should be good. We'll finish drilling these out. The yolk is done. I finalized what I'm gonna do up top here. I put a quick link that tightens, and that's to back chain it. I have the clevis. Now I can also throw a chain around here, whatever. Instead of welding up a ring, I use a chain, then it's adjustable for the different size pole that I'll use. And I think that's gonna work totally fine for me right now. So I'm gonna try that and see how that is. The only left thing to do is make the bows. So we have 2 feet plus 2 feet is 4 feet. So we need a 5 foot piece for each one. So we're gonna throw that on the chop saw. We're gonna cut our lengths. Then we will bend our bow. Now, don't laugh. I don't have sand to fill that pipe right now. And you fill it so it doesn't collapse when you bend it. I'm gonna try ice, melt, salt. The heat gun is what I'm gonna use to accomplish the bending process. I'm not gonna heat up the whole pipe. I'm only heating up the distance that I need to actually bend around because I want the rest to stay straight.

0: So that's the final bow. Looking great. All we have to do is dump out all the salt. Drill whatever holes we want in the top there for adjustment, and we're good to go. So I'm going to finish bending up the last bow, and then once we actually take that beautiful yoke outside, then I will let you guys know, and we'll see how the boys react for the first time being in a yoke in a long time, and one of them never being in a double yoke.
1: What Christ is saying, the way I live by my Father is the way you must live by me.

Welcome and thank you for joining me today. Let's bow our heads as we begin. Father in heaven, once again, we thank you for your love in revealing to us through Scripture the fullness of the message for our times. And Father in heaven, I pray that you'll help us understand the papal visit to America as we open the Scriptures and as we study your word. In Jesus' name, amen. The papal visit to America was played as an apostolic visit and not a political one. But it was indeed a political process that is preparing America and the world to do exactly what the Bible declares they will do. Many will be deceived into thinking that Rome is the answer to the world's problems, and they will all wander after the beast, as it says in Revelation 13, verse 3. We stand on the threshold of huge changes, so let's pay attention as we study today. Turn with me in your Bibles to Revelation chapter 17. Revelation chapter 17. We'll look at the beginning of the chapter with verse 1. The Bible says, "There came one of the seven angels which had the seven vials and talked with me, saying unto me, Come hither, and I will show unto thee the judgment of the great whore that sitteth upon many waters, with whom the kings of the earth have committed fornication, and the inhabitants of the earth have been made drunk with the wine of her fornication. So he carried me away in the spirit into the wilderness, and I saw a woman sit on a scarlet-colored beast, full of names of blasphemy, having seven heads and ten horns. And the woman was arrayed in purple and scarlet color and decked in gold and precious stones and pearls, having a golden cup in her hand full of abominations and filthiness of her fornication. And upon her forehead was a name written, Mystery Babylon the Great, the mother of harlots and abominations of the earth." Well, friends, a beast's power in Bible prophecy is a civil power. So the wicked woman, which is a church, commits spiritual fornication and is riding on this civil power or controlling this civil power, a terrible beast. And the Bible clearly portrays the shock of the Apostle John. The kings of the earth have committed fornication, spiritual fornication, with a spiritual prostitute that is just as he was shown. This is referring to those rulers of nations that regularly visit the church that has prostituted her teachings and claims the prerogatives of God to forgive sins and places herself between God and man. Therefore, she's full of blasphemy. But the Roman church is more than a false religion. It's also a political entity that cavorts with worldly leaders and bankers to control the vast quantities of wealth and power that reside in this world. This gives her a unique position among the nations of the world, and it gives her the opportunity to exert her ambitions into any political debate. The papal encyclical on climate change, issued at the end of June of 2015, is such an example. Through the encyclical, Rome aims to insert her moral claims into the debate on climate change and thereby unite globalists, secular people, city mayors even, national leaders of every stripe, and Christians in an effort to stem the negative effects of climate change. The real issue is not about climate change. The encyclical was published to increase Rome's power on a global scale by inserting her influence on a global issue. But there's an underlying reason.

reason for the papal visit to America that may not be as obvious to most observers. The papacy is aiming for an empire and is in collaboration with the United States to achieve it. Let's have a look at Revelation 13, verse 11 through 17. It says, I beheld another beast come out of the earth. This is a beast that comes out of the earth. The first beast, in verse 1, comes out of the water or the sea, which, of course, represents multitudes of people. See, this is from a relatively obscure place. It's a beast that comes up out of the earth, and he had two horns like a lamb, and he spake as a dragon. This, my friends, represents the United States of America. And verse 12 says, he exercises all the power of the first beast before him and causes the earth and them which dwell therein to worship the first beast whose deadly wound was healed. So the second beast, or the United States, collaborates with the first beast, or Rome, to get everyone to worship the first beast. That's what Bible prophecy teaches. And it's important to understand that, because without that understanding, you won't get the rest of it as clearly. Note that the real issue, though, is worship. Your loyalties in worship are what is at stake. Just like Lucifer in heaven wanted the angels to worship him, so his agents on the earth have worship as their aim as well. Verse 16 and 17 of Revelation 13 say that he causes all. Notice the inclusive language here in Revelation 13. By the way, in verse 8, it says, all that dwell upon the earth shall worship him. That's inclusive language. And then it says in verse 16, he causes all, both small and great, rich and poor, free and bond, to receive a mark in their right hand or in their foreheads, that no man might buy or sell, save he that had the mark, the name of the beast, or the number of his name. And by the way, that's not the only places in Scripture, especially here in chapter 13, that's talking about the inclusiveness of everybody involved in this end time drama. Nevertheless, I want you to listen to this statement from the book Great Controversy, page 565 and 566. Romanism as a system is no more in harmony with the gospel of Christ now than at any former period in her history. The Protestant churches are in great darkness, or they would discern the signs of the times. The Roman church is far-reaching in her plans and in modes of operation. She is employing every device, get that word, every device, to extend her influence and increase her power in preparation for a fierce and determined conflict to regain control of the world and to reestablish persecution and to undo all that Protestantism has done. Did you hear that about the fierce and determined conflict to regain control of the world? That's a prophetic statement about what to expect in the near future, my friends. Rome is playing and aiming for the end game. 25 years ago, Malachi Martin put in his book, Keys of This Blood, a principle that is being played out in our times. In 1990, this is what he wrote. Willing or not, ready or not, we are all involved in an all-out, no-holds-barred, three-way global competition. Most of us are not competitors. However, we are the stakes. For the competition is about who will establish the first one-world system of government that has ever existed in the Society of Nations. It is about who will hold and wield the dual power of authority and control over each of us as individuals and over all of us together as a community. Over the entire 6 billion people expected by demographers to inhabit the earth by the end of the third millennium. The competition is all out, because now that it has started, there is no way that it can be reversed or called off. No holds barred.

Because once the competition is decided, the world and all that is in it, our way of life as individuals and as citizens of nations, our families, our jobs, our trade and commerce and money, our educational systems, our religions and our cultures, even the badges of our national identity, which most of us have always taken for granted, all will have been powerfully and radically altered forever. No one can be exempted from its effects. No sector of our lives will remain untouched. This amazing portrait of the future way back then, 25 years ago, is now with us every single day. The competition is between three powers: the West, led by the United States; the East, led by Russia, formerly the Soviet Union; and the Vatican. The Soviet Union was crashing, even as Martin wrote his book. And though Russia is rising again, it is still not anywhere near what it used to be. Russia has lost the competition, but now America is in decline for the time being, or at least much more quiescent than previously. In other words, there is developing a power vacuum that only the third competitor can fill. And Pope Francis understands the end game. He's acting like a man on a mission. He's pushing hard for ecumenical alliances. He's pressing for global political reform according to Catholic social teaching, which he and the Vatican see as above world systems. In other words, there is developing a opportunity for the Vatican to impose herself on the whole world, and thereby offering a corrective to both communism and to capitalism. Pope Francis is traveling the world as if he only has but a short time. During his tenure, he has been successful in bringing many Pentecostals and evangelicals into ecumenical alliance with Rome. He has pushed a powerful encyclical on the environment that appeals to the secularists and the atheists, as well as the scientists, and also to Christians all over the world. It is a globalist document. And though the encyclical and his public presence, through his encyclical and his public presence, he is aiming to influence the climate summit in Paris in the month of December. Pope Francis is addressing all the global issues that the world presently faces. But he's laying the groundwork for an even more powerful aim. That aim is the object of his apostolic visit to the United States. It is the reason for everything he does, and the Bible is not silent about the significant and prophetic intentions of the Pope. Listen to Revelation 18, verse 7. Revelation 18, verse 7. This is in the chapter that you know very well, verse 4 of which says, "To come out of her, my people." But down in verse 7, it says that concerning the punishment of Rome, it says, "For she saith in her heart," in the second part of the verse, "For she saith in her heart, I sit a queen and am no widow and shall see no sorrow." Rome's arrogance is the reason for the punishment that's being spoken of here in this verse. Even though her master, the Pope, is very humble in appearance, Rome aims to sit as queen upon the whole earth. She cannot help herself. She denies the obvious political intentions that she manifests in speaking to the U.S. Congress and the United Nations. And though she does not want to admit these ambitions, Revelation 13:8 tells us that everyone who's not in Christ and who does not have his name in the book of life will worship on Rome's false Sabbath. And she is aiming for global influence so she can enforce it. Anyone who can clearly perceive the real agenda. Now Rome has made such tremendous progress in spite of having been exposed for her priestly sex scandals and Vatican banking scandals. And amazingly, Rome is more popular than ever. Whereas under Benedict XVI, the news media was continually exposing Rome's corruptions, now under Pope Francis, you can hardly hear about the

these wicked things anymore. Benedict XVI's 5 years as Pope was perhaps providential. Perhaps the Lord permitted a window of time for everyone in the world to see what Rome was really like before bringing the veil of pretended piety down over her again. Anyone that wants to link the papacy to scriptural prophecies can now do so. There is no excuse for blindness now. Yes, it looks like Rome is fixing these matters, and to some extent she must. But you can be certain that the 5 years of Benedict's pontificate only exposed the very surface of the corruption. Benedict XVI resigned because he could not bring the veil over the papacy himself. Perhaps the Curia, in electing Francis, knew that they needed a charismatic pope once again. Could it be that we are now finally arriving at the point of a global takeover? Is it possible that all the things going on have brought us to this end game, and it has matured to the point that a fierce and determined conflict to regain control of the world is about to take place? What this book, Keys of this Blood, said would be the stuff of tomorrow's headlines is actually happening today. Pope Francis clearly sees that his time has come. He sees that this is the opportune moment to engage the world in the geopolitical sphere. He sees that the moment is right for a major shift in political power to take place. He knows that if he can get the United States to collaborate with him, he or his church will become the ruler of the world. So it was no accident that the world meeting of the family was held in the United States. And since the Pope was likely to come for that meeting, the Speaker of the House, John Boehner, the House of Representatives, invited him to speak to the joint session of Congress. Even before that, Ban Ki-moon, Secretary General of the United Nations, had invited him to speak to the Assembly. Many things converged to strengthen the papal visit, and Francis could not pass it up. Do you think the papacy has undone all that Protestantism has done? Think about the ecumenical movement, for instance. Nothing has done more to mute the Protestant voice in Europe and the Americas than the ecumenical alliances. It has become so mature that even the Waldenses received the Pope and have forgiven him for the brutal persecution that was done to them in the Middle Ages. And there aren't many churches left that don't trust the Catholic Church anymore. And the Pope, which are engaged in collaborative projects with Rome, they don't see the danger of yielding to the darkness and the influential power of Rome. Meanwhile, as the ecumenical movement changes the political climate in formerly Protestant-dominated countries, Rome reaches out to politically manipulate them, and the people support Rome. Otherwise, they would not elect a Roman Catholic in some cases, and Jesuit-trained Roman Catholics in others, to leaders of Congress and Parliament and other positions of influence. They view this as a good thing. And they do not expect that Rome is stealing their liberties through back channels while covering it all up with smiling, pious-looking public dignitaries. Pope Francis' apostolic trip to the United States was not an accident, but has been in the papal planning for some time. That visit is one of the devices that Satan is using to build her credibility and her power. And a charismatic pope is a device she can use very successfully to reach deep into the heart and soul of political America under today's circumstances. Let me read on from Great Controversy. Catholicism is gaining ground on every side. Look at the growth of ritualism in England and the frequent defections to the ranks of the Catholics. These things should awaken the anxiety of all who prize the pure principles of the gospel. How very true, my friends. Pope Benedict created an ordinariate just for Anglican churches and groups of churches, whole groups of churches that want to join the Catholic Church, tied directly to the Pope.

Today, Rome is benefiting from those that have switched. Here is more from Great Controversy. Protestants have tampered and patronized popery. They have made compromises and concessions which papists themselves are surprised to see and fail to understand. Men are closing their eyes to the real character of Romanism and the dangers to be apprehended from her supremacy. The people need to be aroused to resist the advances of this most dangerous foe to civil and religious liberty. Rome is aiming for control of the world, and they are happy for the Vatican to gain credibility. They've closed their eyes. I bet Romanists are surprised to see how easy it is to sow confusion in the churches over everything from Jesuit-inspired emerging church mysticism, celebration music, women's ordination, etc. It amazes me how gullible some people really are, and they think there's no danger. They modify the definition of the beast. Protestant churches refuse to speak up about the beast, and because the pastors are in silence, the people are in ignorance. Now this important statement from Great Controversy, page 571. The Roman Church now presents a fair front to the world, covering with apologies her record of horrible cruelties. Did Rome recently apologize to the Waldenses for the brutal persecution during the Middle Ages? She did. She has clothed herself in Christ-like garments, the statement continues, but she is unchanged. Every principle of the papacy that existed in the past ages exists today. If Rome had the opportunity to persecute today, she would do so. If she could remove religious liberty today, she would do so. Right now, she appears to defend religious liberty. Of course, this is in her own interest for the time being. But it will not be difficult to organize religious laws when the time comes. She will not have to push very hard politically from the Vatican to accomplish it. She will have ready-made agents that already hate the Seventh-day Sabbath and will easily pressure legislators to enact laws that restrict religious freedom from those who honor the Fourth Commandment. Remember, this is the ultimate aim of everything she does, to get the whole world to worship on the day she has substituted for God's true Sabbath. She sets herself up as if she is God in doing so. Reading on, the doctrines devised in the darkest ages are still held. Let none deceive themselves. The papacy that Protestants are now so ready to honor is the same that ruled the world in the days of the Reformation, when men of God stood up at the peril of their lives to expose her iniquity. She poses the same pride and arrogant assumption that lorded it over kings and princes and claimed the prerogatives of God. Her spirit is no less cruel and despotic now than when she crushed out human liberty and slew the saints of the Most High. Let me illustrate the way in which the popularity of a charismatic pope can have hidden diplomatic and power over the nations. On August 25, 2014, a special visitor arrived at the White House in Washington, D.C. He was Cardinal Jaime Ortega y Alemano, the Archbishop of Havana. Ortega had covered his tracks very carefully so that no one would guess his real mission. He did not have his name put on the official White House visitor logs, and he arranged an event at Georgetown University that day so that he could explain his reason for being in the nation's capital. Georgetown University is a very useful university to the Catholic Church in more ways than one. And when Ortega arrived at the White House, he was quickly taken to a secluded patio outside the Oval Office.

to handle prisoners and offered the support and the assistance of the Vatican. And that letter made a huge difference. The letter provided diplomatic and symbolic cover as the two sides weighed the political costs of reconciliation. 2 months later, the two men, Obama and Castro, sent officials to the privacy of the Vatican for a five-hour session to hammer out the details of an agreement to restore full diplomatic relations. Later, both Obama and Castro would thank the Pope publicly for the papal intervention. Pope Francis' popularity as a religious figure in the United States gave President Obama the ideal cover that he, as he cut the deal with the godless communists across the Straits of Florida. Meanwhile, the Pope's credibility as a Latin American shielded Castro as he negotiated with Yankee capitalists. The Cubans were very clear with us that they saw Pope Francis as different from previous popes, said Deputy National Security Advisor Ben Rhodes, who was present at the meeting with Ortega and at the talks in Rome. Because of his stature as the first pope from Latin America. Now that's a summary from Time magazine. Think about this, my friends. Pope Francis is globally popular. And because of this, he is able then to mediate long hostile parties and help them resolve the stumbling blocks to their relationship. Incidentally, the Vatican was involved in this the secret talks in Canada prior to the Pope's letter as well. Over in Ottawa, there was some meetings going on there. The Vatican mediation opened the way for Francis to visit Cuba on his way to the United States. And while the Pope had been highly critical of Yankee capitalism and had been pushing hard for nations to move away from it, he was very careful how he approached these sensitive global issues as he was in the United States. He made sure that everyone on all sides of the political spectrum came away with something. When the rock star Pope Francis landed in the United States, he and his retinue of cardinals and aides were met by President Obama and Michelle at Andrews Air Force Base near Washington, D.C., who welcomed him with open arms and friendly smiles. In almost his first words out of his mouth during the White House speech, the Pope mentioned migration. As the son of an immigrant family, Francis said, I am happy to be a guest in this country, which was largely built by such families. And then referring to his forthcoming speech to the U.S. Congress, he revealed the true nature of his visit to the United States. He said, I hope, as a brother of this country, to offer words of encouragement to those called to guide the nation's political future in fidelity to its founding principles. Imagine that. The Pope saying that he would encourage the nation's political leaders to guide the nation in harmony with its founding principles. It happens that Rome has been undermining those principles for over two centuries. She has denounced them. She has manipulated them. She has redefined them, including religious liberty. For instance, she has secretly worked to prevent the loss of slavery in the South before and during the Civil War. And now she has risen to defend her vision of religious freedom in harmony with her principles, not those of the Founding Fathers. As you will see. Mr. President, he said, together with their fellow citizens, American Catholics are committed to building a society that is truly tolerant and inclusive, to safeguarding the rights of individuals and communities, and to rejecting every form of unjust discrimination. They are likewise concerned that efforts to build a just and wisely ordered society respect their deepest concerns and their right to religious liberty. The papal rebuke of President Obama's most cherished agendas strikes at the heart of the debate over same-sex marriage and certain provisions of the Obamacare legislation.
He spoke of unjust discrimination. In other words, not all discrimination is invalid. Discrimination

be appropriate or just if it is in line with papal teaching against contraception, abortion, even same-sex marriage, among other things. And taking aim at the rising legal framework that persecutes those who don't go along with these things and the offensive provisions of the Obamacare legislation, for instance, that increasingly restrict religious freedom, he urged the leader of the United States to respect religious liberty. He ended the reproof by calling on all citizens of goodwill to preserve and defend that freedom from everything that would threaten or compromise it. President Obama doesn't agree with the Pope on many things, but nevertheless, he used the papal visit to increase his stature in the eyes of U.S. voters. He was not going to miss the opportunity to engage with the Pope in papal politics. They have a lot in common, actually. Both of them use the poor as the foundation for their appeal to redistribute wealth. Both of them have socialist and globalist aims. Both of them are aiming to do something about climate change. It is now natural for U.S. presidents to fraternize with popes. And this is exactly what prophecy claims will happen. Revelation 13 says that the United States, which is the second beast or the lamb-like beast that eventually speaks as a dragon or persecutes God's people, will unite with the Vatican to push her agendas. So the more alignment there can be on these key issues, the more closely the United States comes to Rome. The differences that conflict with Catholic social teaching, they will straighten themselves out eventually. Right now, the Catholic Church uses them to stir opposition and to create a reaction. Then she presents herself as the solution. In spite of the gentle papal rebuke, President Obama did exactly what prophecy declared would one day happen. He is one of the kings of the earth, as the Bible describes leaders of nations. The engagement with the Vatican is nothing short of biblical fornication described in Revelation 17. He, along with many other dignitaries and leaders, regularly visit the Vatican and the Pope and regularly communicate with the papal intelligence community as well as official representatives. The Pope then complimented the president on his efforts to protect against climate change, support the most vulnerable, with more socialism, of course, and mend political and global relationships. Pope Francis' White House speech was a grand opening to his U.S. apostolic tour that was full of prophetic significance. The Pope is determined to bring America into alignment with Rome if possible. The Vatican will still work with the ruling elite until such a time as enough destruction and pain has been inflicted on society through natural disasters and war and economic problems that the people demand the nation's leaders to bring the nation back to God. Then Rome will be there to encourage its political leaders to enact worship laws with corresponding penalties for breaking them. And persecution will be upon those that are loyal to God and His law. The papal visit was billed as an apostolic visit, but it was much more than that. Pope Francis applied the Francis effect, as it is called, to America and the world for political reasons. For a religious dignitary, such as the very popular Pope, to set foot on U.S. soil was in itself a bold political statement. Remember, the United States was once a Protestant nation. Times have certainly changed, and the United States is no longer a Protestant nation. Now, evangelicals, which formerly called themselves Protestants, are in collaboration with both politically and spiritually with Babylon and have fallen from their high position. And today there is a strong support for the man who has dramatically changed global debates around the world. After all, he has elevated the climate change debate to the moral plane where he is solely in control. He has elevated the debate on migration.

nation, where his influence changes the attitudes of nations and prevents nations from limiting migration, at least of Roman Catholics. He has even deflected the attention of the media from the Vatican corruptions and scandals. These things reveal his personal power and the power of his pontifical office. Today we're on the verge of witnessing the establishment of global government. The Pope and many world leaders are calling for it openly. In 2009, Lord Christopher Monckton, a former advisor to Margaret Thatcher, said plainly that the claims of human-induced climate change were a farce. Uncertainty about human responsibility for climate change would have been one of a number of the reasons for the lack of political traction that many climate summits have tried to overcome. Pope Francis, in taking up all matters global and inserting the Catholic Church into them, especially in connection with global political leaders, is playing the end game by positioning himself to be the moral guide in support of the United States when the New World Order becomes a reality. And that is very soon. Francis is racing against the clock. He's also racing around the globe, pushing his agendas and publicly calling for a global system of government to achieve his prophetic plan by making the papacy queen of the world. To the joint session of the U.S. Congress, he said, "You are called to defend and preserve the dignity of your fellow citizens in the tireless and demanding pursuit of the common good." For this was the chief aim of all politics. Well, that may be the aim of papal politics, but it is not the aim of the U.S. founders. The aim of the U.S. founders was to create a nation that would defend religious minorities, that would defend individualism, that would defend everything but the papal common good. The common good is a socialist concept adopted by the papacy that claims the citizens must resign their personal sovereignty and individualism and dedicate themselves to working to build up society and the nation and the community in the global village. On one hand, the Pope talks about defending the founders' original intentions, but then calls on the United States Congress to promote the common good, which are in conflict with each other. And he says it's the aim of all politics. And while that sounds nice, it is in fact false. It's the opposite of what America has stood for at least two centuries of its existence. Then Francis laid out a diabolical argument against religious minorities or those who would oppose the ecumenical movement. Listen carefully to what he said. "We know that no religion is immune from forms of individual delusion or ideological extremism. This means that we must be especially attentive to every form of fundamentalism, whether religious or of every other kind," end quote. Did you hear that? No religion is immune from fundamentalism. What is fundamentalism? The dictionary defines fundamentalism as a movement in Protestantism in the early part of the 20th century that stresses the infallibility of the Bible in matters of faith, morals, and also as a literal historic record. Of course, there are broader definitions that include a strict adherence to any set of beliefs or ideas. In other words, the Pope is saying that fundamentalism must be avoided. That would include Protestant fundamentalism, Islamic fundamentalism, Hindu, Nazi, communist, whatever. And he lumps them all together and links them to extremism. So let's apply that to Christianity, and in particular, certain religious minorities. The Pope would argue that Catholicism is not a fundamentalist religion, because it does not believe in the literal application of Scripture.

Adventists, Pentecostals, etc., must also become more ecumenical. If they do not, they will eventually be considered to be fundamentalist because they adhere to Scripture as the foundation of their faith. The Pope, remember, is aiming for all Christians to join together at the communion table in visible sacramental unity. Pope Francis is saying that those who hold the Bible as the foundation of our faith and as the foundation of all truth will be considered religious fundamentalists and even extremists. Of course, right now he's talking about the violence of Islamic extremism. But just like every other field, Muslim extremists are an excuse to justify removing biblical fundamentalism too. Ecumenical collaboration, he's saying, is the only way to prevent fundamentalism from dividing society. We must move forward together, he said, as one in a renewed spirit of fraternity and solidarity, cooperating generously for the common good, he said, though he says we should respect our differences and convictions of conscience. Pope Francis continued to define, or rather redefine, American politics by saying, "Politics is an expression of our compelling need to live as one. In order to build as one the greatest common good, that of a community that sacrifices particular interests," read individual interests, "in order to share in justice and peace, its goods, its interests, and its social life." So what is he saying? Well, the Pope did not mention Sunday laws, but he's certainly laying a foundation for them. Social life, in the definition of the Roman Catholic Church, refers to the work-life balance, which in essence means that we should take common time off from work, synchronized time off from work, in order to rest and worship and rejuvenate. The time will come when the argument that we must sacrifice particular or individual interests in the interest of the common good will be used to directly promote Sunday observance and to push the true Bible Sabbath into the background. The ecumenical movement has done much to affect and infect the political order with its common good sentiments. Soon, anyone that doesn't join in the fraternity and the collaboration of society with all its projects will be considered to be out of line with a new world order. Then Francis carefully argued in favor of migration. The United States, that primarily, though not exclusively, refers to the masses of immigrants from Latin America that flow into America's southern border every year. Millions of them now live in the United States. Most of them are Catholic. No wonder he calls for the United States to welcome immigration. He quoted the golden rule that says, "Do unto others as you would have them do unto you." Promoting the flood of immigrants in the United States is also as much about globalization as it is about strengthening Roman Catholic politics. The mixing of cultures provides opportunity for conflict, globalization of criminal behavior, and the draining of national and public economic resources, as well as personal resources, in dealing with the consequences. All of which, in turn, gives governments the excuse to increase their control and power. We must not lose global solidarity, he argued. Knowing that there are strong opponents to the idea of climate change, he gently mentioned the need to avert the most serious effects of environmental deterioration. That was a device that would appeal to everybody, you see. No one is arguing that there isn't environmental problems, and the argument is over the human contribution to it, especially the political side of the argument. Sweeping through many issues which he believes the U.S. Congress can do something about, Francis mentioned peace and the need to end blood-soaked conflicts that plague the planet, redistribute wealth, and use natural resources correctly, and stop the arms trade and the promotion of the family. He went through many of these very quickly. All of these are major global concerns.

turns. And the Pope is inserting himself into the discussions and the debates about them. After meeting with the U.S. Congress, the Pope held a short, unscheduled surprise meeting with one of the most polarizing figures in American politics in recent times. Kim Davis, the Kentucky Rowan County clerk that served 5 days in prison for obeying a judge's order to, for disobeying, rather, a judge's order to issue same-sex marriage licenses, was the person he met. The meeting was held at the Vatican Embassy in Washington, D.C. Matt Staver, her attorney at Liberty Counsel, said he thanked her for her courage and told her to stay strong. He gave Davis and her husband, Joe, two rosaries, which they gave to Kim's parents, who are Catholic. Kim Davis is a Pentecostal apostolic Christian. Private meetings, which are announced after the fact, is the Vatican way of handling controversial topics. It speaks volumes, but in a non-confrontational way. The Pope also met with other groups, such as the Little Sisters of the Poor, which have pushed back against the offensive Obamacare provisions. He also met with victims of same-sex abuse privately and unannounced. The reason these are unannounced meetings is because they would be distracting to the Pope's larger message. While on the American Airlines plane back to Rome, the Pope gave a press conference. One of the questions asked him was if he supported those who disobeyed the law as a matter of conscience. I can say the conscientious objection is a right that is part of every human right, he said. And then he added, when pressed further, it is a human right, and if a government official is a human person, he has that right. It is a human right. This doesn't sound like the popes of yesteryear, does it? Don't forget, the papacy is playing the end game politics. While in Washington, Pope Francis canonized Junipero Serra at the National Shrine of the Immaculate Conception, which is dedicated to the honor of the Virgin Mary, whom Roman Catholics teach is the principal patroness of the United States. Serra was a Franciscan monk that was part of the Spanish Inquisition in Mexico for a period of time and was quite savage and brutal in his persecution and enslavement of the Native Americans and others who refused to join the Catholic Church or follow its teachings. He was the first Padre President of California Mission and was responsible for developing and enforcing the system that would exploit the natives and keep them in forced labor. He enforced slavery by whippings and allowing the Spanish soldiers to repeatedly rape the women. He separated them from their children so that they would not pass on the culture to them. It was genocide and culturecide, according to some historians. The last Padre President, when closing the mission, apparently said, "We're going to be judged very harshly. All we have done is consecrate, baptize, and bury the Indians. There are no Indians along the coast of California. We've killed. They're all dead." So the church came up with a myth about Serra, that he was a very gentle and kind man and that he was good to the Indians and that they came of their own accord to the mission to learn agriculture and learn about God. Even the California school system adopted this myth in teaching the mission period to its students. But nothing is farther from the truth. So needless to say, Native Americans strongly objected to the Pope's decision to canonize Serra, saying that Serra was part of the colonial system that brought forced conversions and deadly diseases that killed off hundreds of thousands of the Native Americans. He was quite a Roman Catholic fanatic. He believed in physically punishing himself for his sins, both in public and in private. He would practice self-flagellation and other austerities, even from the pulpit during his sermons. In spite of this foolishness and brutality, the Vatican is very thankful for what Serra did to build up the Catholic Church in the western part of the United States and Mexico, and is using the canonization to oppose the Protestant narrative of the pilgrims and others establishing the new nation. While in Bolivia, Pope Francis apologized to the natives
He said, I ask forgiveness not only for the offenses of the church herself, but also for crimes committed against the native peoples during the so-called conquest.

conquest of America. So on one hand, the Pope asks forgiveness for the sins of the against the natives, but on the other, he canonizes one of their most brutal persecutors. Perhaps the speech that most concentrates on the papal claim of global authority was the speech given at the United Nations in its 70th anniversary year. Pope Francis thanked the Secretary General in his own name and in the name of the entire Catholic community. And friends, if you know your Bible, you will remember that Jesus said something about this in John chapter 5. Let's just quickly go there. John chapter 5. And verse 43 and 44. I am come in my Father's name, and ye receive me not. If another shall come in his own name, him ye will receive. How can ye believe, which receive honor of one another, and seek not the honor that cometh from God only? The Pope expressed his great esteem for the United Nations organization and said that it is appropriate juridical and political response to the present moment in history. To overcome all, get this, to overcome all natural limits to the exercise of power. Wow, what did he mean by that? Overcoming limits to the exercise of power refers to the need for the United Nations to rise to unlimited power and overcome all barriers to its exercise. The Catholic Church, he said, places great hope in the activities of the UN. And no wonder, their aims are very similar. They want global control. After all, the papacy is aiming to guide that organization one day, if not outright control it. Throughout his speech, the Pope frequently mentions the excluded, the vulnerable, and the environment, three issues that have included, that have global consequences. And he urged that the rights of the excluded, the vulnerable, and victims of power badly exercised should be protected. So in other words, the Pope is calling for more power in the United Nations, but to be exercised properly, meaning that he is the one who would define what proper exercise of power actually is. Then he stated that a true right of the environment does exist. He keeps bringing environmentalism back into all his speeches. That the environment actually has rights. Isn't that interesting? Because for man to exist, there must be a favorable ecological environment. So if man has rights, then the environment has rights also. Secondly, he argued that every creature is independent on every other creature. Then he said, though Christians believe that the environment is a result of the work of a loving creator, in all religions, the environment is a fundamental good. But Francis went deeper. Misuse and destruction of the environment is the result of a selfish and boundless thirst for power and material prosperity that leads to the misuse of available natural resources to the exclusion of the weak and the disadvantaged. What does it mean, the thirst for power? Is the pot calling the kettle black? Then he made a most powerful appeal. Our world demands all government leaders a will which is effective, practical, and constant, concrete steps and immediate measures for preserving and improving the natural environment and thus putting an end as quickly as possible to the phenomena of social and economic exclusion. Keep in mind that he's speaking to the United States.

hidden in human nature itself, one which includes all the natural difference between man and woman and the absolute respect for life in all its stages and dimensions. Wow. What a statement. He's appealing to the common sense of those gathered there at the UN. But he wasn't finished. After making his appeal for peace, he appealed for the moral conscience of man that has ever been necessary and is also so today. The common home of all men and women must continue to rise on the foundations of a right understanding of the universal fraternity and respect for the sacredness of every human being. Wow, the papal appeal to protect climate is not so much about climate, but about global governance. The Pope's visit to Philadelphia, which was his pastoral reason for visiting the United States, was almost anticlimactical in light of these other major issues charged with prophetically charged meetings that the Pope and the U.S. President and Congress of the United Nations held. Yet it, too, was laying the important foundation that must not be overlooked. During one of his speeches concerning the family, he linked the family to creation, which would also link it to the Sabbath, or Sunday, as he prefers. But the most beautiful thing God made, so the Bible tells us, was the family, he said. He created man and woman, and he gave them everything. He entrusted the world to them. Grow and multiply and cultivate the earth and make it bear fruit. Let it grow. He recognized that the sincere and positive cohesive family life includes the work-life balance, which is all about Sunday observance and Sunday rest. You have to take off time in order to have true life-work balance. And that time needs to be synchronized with everybody else so that we all together can have this same work-life balance and develop this cohesiveness of society. Well, we could go on, but I think it's important for us to understand that as we near the end of time, the papal principles to create an empire and become the world power of moral influence is now stronger than ever, and it is as prophetic as ever. May God bless you. Let us pray. Father in heaven, thank you for revealing to us the things that you have revealed to us today through the papal visit to the United States and through Bible prophecy. And we are living at a time, Father in heaven, when we need the courage and the faith to stand for right though the heavens fall. We need to have the principle in our lives that Jesus controls us and that we live for him at every moment of every day. For we'll never have the stamina and the strength to resist the temptations of Satan under the pressures of the end times without him. In Jesus' name I pray. Amen.

But of the times and the seasons, brethren, ye have no need that I write unto you. For yourselves know perfectly that the day of the Lord so cometh as a thief in the night. For when they shall say, Peace and safety, then sudden destruction cometh upon them, as travail upon a woman with child, and they shall not escape. But ye, brethren, are not in darkness, that day should overtake you as a thief.

let's, before we start, have another short word of prayer, and then we can begin. Father in heaven, again, we thank you and we love you and we praise you for your wonderful, unbelievable grace. We thank you for your call. We thank you for salvation in Jesus. We thank you for the promise of your soon coming and eternal.